65, Phoenix, Arizona. Rex Arthur Sprink, 90. Theodore or Ted Velonis from Phoenix, Arizona. Those are the death notices from Sunday, October 11th. Next up, we go to today's business pages with Harvey McKay's feature article. His article today is titled, "The View is Better When It Is Earned." In a small town, there was a man named Jerry who had always dreamed of running a marathon. He wasn't exactly in peak physical condition, but he was determined to achieve his goal. Jerry signed up for a local marathon and began his training with gusto. Every morning, Jerry would lace up his sneakers and hit the pavement. He started with short runs, gradually increasing his distance. His friends were skeptical, often teasing him about his less-than-athletic physique. But Jerry was unfazed. He was committed to his goal. On the day of the marathon, Jerry was nervous but excited. As the race began, he found himself surrounded by seasoned runners. He started at a steady pace, determined to finish the race, no matter how long it took. About halfway through, Jerry began to feel the strain. His legs were heavy, and his energy was waning. Just as he was contemplating giving up, he spotted a sign held by a spectator that read, "Pain is temporary, but quitting lasts forever." Inspired, Jerry pushed on, determined to finish the race. As he approached the final stretch, he could see the finish line in the distance. With every ounce of effort, he crossed the line, collapsing into the arms of his cheering friends. Though he finished close to last, Jerry was elated. He had done it. His friends, who had doubted him, were now full of admiration for his determination and effort. Effort is not just about the finish line. It's about the journey and the determination to keep going, even when the going gets tough. All the so-called secrets of success will not work unless you do. Having run 10 marathons in my lifetime, I know that Jerry experienced the marathon of the mind. Many of the great achievements of the world were accomplished by tired and discouraged people who kept on working. Fitness guru Jillian Michaels said, "It's not about perfect, it's about effort. And when you bring that effort every single day, that's where transformation happens." Ray Lewis, the Hall of Fame football linebacker, said, "All I ever knew was that effort would get me seen on tape. Effort would get me noticed to get to the league. Effort would one day take care of my mom and my kids. Effort, which is between you and you. Nobody else can give you effort. Effort is what is inside." Effort at the individual level is crucial for personal success and career growth. Putting in effort allows you to hone your skills and become more proficient in your role. Consistent effort leads to mastery over time. It's also about reputation. Colleagues and superiors notice when someone consistently goes above and beyond. This can lead to more opportunities, promotions, and increased trust within the organization. Effort builds resilience. When you push through challenges and setbacks, you develop a stronger ability to handle future obstacles. Success is a ladder you cannot climb with your hands in your pockets. Success is the sum of small efforts, repeated day in and day out, said author Robert Collier. Effort is equally important when it comes to teams and organizations. Effort is the fuel that powers both personal and organizational success. It's the difference between simply doing a job and excelling at it. Here's why. First of all, we have talk of the culture of excellence. When team members see each other putting in effort, it creates a culture of excellence and motivates everyone to perform at their best. Collaboration. Effort in communication
and collaboration leads to better teamwork. It ensures that everyone is aligned and working toward common goals. Next, there's innovation. A team that is willing to put in the effort to explore new ideas and solutions is more likely to innovate and stay competitive in the market. Then we have customer satisfaction. Ultimately, the effort put into delivering quality products or services translates into higher customer satisfaction and loyalty. We all have dreams, but in order to make dreams come into reality, it takes an awful lot of determination, dedication, and self-discipline and effort. You can't have a million-dollar dream with a minimum wage work ethic. During football practice, the high school coach was putting his players through calisthenics. Push-ups, sit-ups, and jumping jacks were followed by the bicycle, where players laid on their back, legs up in the air, and moving them as if riding a bike. The coach asked one motionless player, "Is there a problem?" "No problem," the player responded. "I'm coasting." Here's McKay's moral. I can, and that's all in caps there, I can, is 100 times more important than IQ. All right, that's Harvey McKay's article from the Business Pages today, titled "The View is Better When It is Earned." Next up, we have Ken Colburn's article. His article today is titled "How to Print Smarter with Less Waste." Here's his question. How can I print a web page without wasting so much paper and ink? Here's the answer. If you've ever printed a two-paragraph recipe and watched your printer spit out 10 pages of ads, photos, and comments, it's a familiar annoyance. Most websites are built for scrolling, not printing, and your printer faithfully reproduces every bit of the clutter. A few seconds of preparation can save paper and ink, regardless of which browser or printer you use. 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
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Or don't print at all. 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You'll have a digital copy to keep, share, or print later. If you print lots of documents, consider a monochrome laser printer when it's time to replace your current run. If you need color regularly, refillable ink tank models are another option worth comparing. A little preparation before you hit print can make a surprising difference in what you spend on paper and ink. Okay, that article by Ken Colburn was titled How to Print Smarter with Less Waste. And we have one more article from the business pages today. It is titled AI Pricing Lawsuit Raises Questions About Antitrust. Plaintiff says McDonald's used tech to set prices. This is by Mike Scarsella. A federal antitrust lawsuit against McDonald's filed last week claims the fast food giant is using AI-powered tools to fix menu prices, marking the latest case to allege companies are relying on new technologies to collude and harm consumers. Plaintiffs have sued companies in industries ranging from hotels and real estate to health insurance and now hamburgers. The claims are pending in class action lawsuits around the country with mixed outcomes so far. The McDonald's case hinges in part on the company's franchise model, in which most of its 14,000 U.S. restaurants are independently owned. It says restaurant owners should be competing freely, but are pressured by McDonald's to use its pricing engine or risk losing their franchise status, driving up the cost of Big Macs, fries, and other menu items for millions of customers. McDonald's told Reuters that its franchisees set prices individually and that AI does not set the price of a Big Mac or any other menu item. The lawsuit followed a Reuters report detailing how McDonald's is using AI to guide menu prices. The proposed class action in Chicago federal court says the company leverages its technology to nickel and dime consumers down to the last French fry. All right, new technology, old laws. Courts are still grappling with how to apply decades-old antitrust laws to AI and other modern software tools that can help companies instantly share and adjust pricing decisions. There's nothing inherently illegal about using computer algorithms to make business decisions on matters such as pricing, courts have said. However, antitrust law can bar businesses that compete against each other from using such tools to coordinate their decision-making when it raises consumer costs. New technologies are giving competing companies access and insight into each other's pricing decisions, opening them up to claims that they are coordinating illegally, said antitrust expert Maurice Stuckey, who teaches at the University of Tennessee's Law School. In many of the pending cases, companies allegedly pooled pricing data using a shared third-party vendor. As more companies outsource pricing
to an algorithm, you can expect them to have more instances of collusion, Stuckey said. The results have been mixed in the lawsuits filed so far. In an opinion in July,

Francisco-based Ninth U.S. Circuit Court of Appeals last year rejected a lawsuit against major Las Vegas hotels, finding their use of shared price recommendation software amid a rise in room costs wasn't enough to sustain an antitrust claim. One of the longest running set of cases involving software company RealPage has resulted in partial settlements, but is still ongoing. RealPage, owned by private equity firm Thomas Bravo, has settled some lawsuits, including a case lodged by the Justice Department, claiming apartment complex owners used its tools to artificially inflate rental prices. The company, which denies violating antitrust law, notched a victory in another case in September when it convinced a federal judge in New York to block a new state law barring landlords from using algorithmic pricing tools. The judge ruled that the state cannot prohibit normal commercial conduct just because it is facilitated by software. The lawsuit against McDonald's appears to be the first to argue that franchises operating under the same brand are misusing shared pricing technology to overcharge customers. Most other cases have claimed anti-competitive price collusion among companies that operate under completely separate brands. All right, that article by Mike Scarsella was titled AR Pricing Lawsuits Raises Questions About Antitrust. All right, now we go to today's sports pages. We have an article from the front pages about the Phoenix Suns. It says, Suns rest Booker, top Spurs in preseason home opener. This is put together by Dwayne Rankin. The Phoenix Suns rested Devin Booker, played it safe with Miles Bridges, and were able to see how Kaman Malawach fared in a matchup against NBA superstar. Down two starters, Phoenix topped the San Antonio Spurs 102-98 on Saturday, October 10th, at Mortgage Matchup Center in its third preseason game. Luke Kennard paced the Suns, who are 1-2, with 10 points, hitting 4 of 10 from 3 with, actually, I think that should be 20 points. Hitting 4 of 10 from 3, 5 rebounds, and 4 assists. Jalen Green connected on 3 of 5 of his 3-point shots, finishing with 18 points to go along with 5 assists. Dylan Brooks pitched in 15 points, while Malawach delivered a double-double of 10 points and a game-high 15 rebounds. Malawach posted the highest plus-minus for the Suns at a plus 13. Devin Booker rest and Miles Bridges' right ankle sat out the game. Dylan Harper scored a game-high 15 points to lead San Antonio, who are 0-2. Spurs phenom Victor Wembanyama and Stephon Castle added 13 points each, while Julian Champagne netted 10. All right, here's three quick takeaways. Malawach held his own when matched up with Wembanyama. As the game progressed, he made a strong defensive stop with help on a Wembanyama drive and then later outworked him for a putback layup in the second half. Malawach's skill set is vast. He can hit threes, block shots, and rebound, but effort may be his greatest strength. That alone will enable him to compete even against the likes of Wembanyama. Green made solid reads for the most part, forced a pass when he could have shot it in the lane. Streaky from three, he was hitting his step-back fadeaway ones, but attacking the rim, taking on that contact, and looking to finish through it instead of looking to pass is a necessary step for him to be even more impactful on the offensive end. The Suns gave up some open lane dunks to the Spurs. Not sure if it's the wrong read or staying connected, but those possessions can be demoralizing, especially if, say, Malawach is up high and there's no rim protection. All right, here's the pregame notes. Suns coach Jordan Ott stuck with a mix and match theme for lineups by starting Malawach for the first time this preseason at center after starting Oso Igudoro

0: first two games. The Suns were without Booker, rest, and Bridges' right ankle. Ott reiterated before the game that Bridges' ankle is fine. Bridges injured his ankle early in the second quarter of the October 7th road game against the Chicago Bulls and didn't return after checking out with 11:01 remaining in the first half. Ott said earlier in the week, X-rays of Bridges' right ankle were negative. Booker went through a lengthy workout after morning shoot-around, giving early signs that he may sit the game out. Ott said Booker is out with rest. Ott said everyone wasn't going to play all five preseason games, and this is the one game Bridges and Booker will sit. The Suns are already down Mark Williams' left shoulder, who will miss months after suffering a torn labrum during an off-season workout. The Suns started Ryan Dunn, Green, Kennard, Brooks, and Malawach, while the Spurs opened with Devin Vassell, Harper, Castle, Champagne, and Wembanyama. The Suns went into the Spurs game 0-2 in the preseason action, losing on the road to the Detroit Pistons and Chicago Bulls, while the Spurs entered their second preseason game 0-1 after falling 123-16 to the Atlanta Hawks on October 8th. The Spurs were without Tobias Harris, left calf strain, and De'Aaron Fox, hip soreness, for a second straight preseason game. All right, that article by Dwayne Rankin was titled Suns Rest Booker, Top Spurs in Preseason Home Opener. Next up, our article is titled D-backs Ex-Voice Talks Brendley. This is by Nick Piacoro. The Diamondbacks parted ways after the season with broadcaster Steve Berthaume opting not to renew his contract after 14 seasons as their television play-by-play voice. The decision caught most everyone off guard, including Berthaume, who was the longest tenured TV broadcaster in team history. Berthaume followed Tom Brenneman, 1998 to 2006, and Darren Sutton, 2007 to 2012. Berthaume took time for the Arizona Republic last week to look back on his experience with the organization and on working alongside analyst Bob Brendley. Here's the question. I know you said the other day you were surprised by the news. Have you processed it any further? And where are your thoughts at the moment? The answer. The number of calls and messages I've received from friends, from coworkers in my ESPN days, from colleagues within the baseball world, it has been overwhelming and deeply gratifying. So in that regard, I feel really blessed. It occurred to me the other day that you spent more time with the Diamondbacks than you did at ESPN, where you worked for 12 years. That surprised me. Does that feel right to you? It feels right. There are two very different jobs and two very different roles I kind of look at as one career path, having come first from local news and then CNN, where I worked for 3 years. It followed a path I was really excited about and really enjoyed just because of the differences in hosting a studio show like SportsCenter or Baseball Tonight and then having to go into a booth and learn that craft. It feels connected because it's all part of the same path. Before you got the Diamondbacks job, you had only called a handful of games as a play-by-play guy. When did you feel like you hit your stride in that role? I think in that transition, it takes much longer than one thinks it might to get the mechanics down. I think it took, honestly, 500 games before I felt like I was in total command of everything. There's a lot going on. Anybody that thinks baseball is a slow game should try it because suddenly a guy hits the ball in the gap and there are runners running around the base and relays and cutoffs and it feels like the game is moving 1,000 miles an hour. But the biggest adjustment wasn't so much the feel of the game as it was the mechanics of the broadcast. It's a very different set of skills going from a studio role to live play-by-play. It took me a while to figure that out, and that's where analyst Bob Brendley was enormously patient and generous with me. I have thanked him profusely for that over the years. He was very gracious while I figured out what I was doing. You and Bob grew to clearly enjoy working together. What was it like calling a game with him? We developed a tremendous mutual respect for each other. I for his baseball knowledge and for the ease with which he broadcasts the game and observed and pointed things out. And I think he had a lot of respect for my television background and being able to be involved in the production side of things and know what makes good television, what works and what doesn't. We were able to build all his knowledge and my experience and put together a product that I thought these past several seasons was really good. I was really proud, particularly since Major League Baseball local media joined up. We had a lot of resources and they were very supportive. I'm getting off track, but in terms of Bob, it's funny because we have very different tastes in music. He's very into 70s music and I love 80s music, and those things tend to always be in direct conflict. We always found humor in that. We always have to remember that it's a game, but it's a TV show and it has to be entertaining. But the entertaining parts and the funny jokes can't get in the way of the balls and strikes. And I think that's where we did a really good job. We had fun, but we didn't get in the way. And it was never about us. It was about the game and it was about the Diamondbacks. I always saw my job as to sell tickets and generate enthusiasm for the team and the organization. And I think I did a good job of that. It must be fun working with Bob. It seems like he has stories and anecdotes for every moment. He's an endless resource that you can tap into at any point. His observational skills are always what most impress me. He'll say, "I think the catcher is using a different glove," or "I think the shortstop has changed his shoes," or "this particular player is hitting this hitter differently." What he's able to observe constantly amazes me. He's a rare bird in that regard, for sure. Do you have any favorite moments, favorite games, or maybe things you'll miss the most? When I see a David Peralta freight train bobblehead, or I see Gabriel Moreno wearing a Gabby Lane t-shirt that's available for sale in the team shop, or I see a fan in the stands holding up an Answer Backs sign, those are things we created in the booth, and I look at those things as tangible evidence of a connection with the fan base, and that's really what all this is about. I feel really good about that. In terms of favorite moments in games, Bob and I, along with everybody in our production truck, raised millions of dollars for the Arizona Diamondbacks Foundation. And there were nights when we set records. We went over $500,000 in our 50-50 raffle one night. And then earlier this year, we went over $700,000. And we did it in lockstep with the Diamondbacks fan base. Those were the games that were the most fun because it created a real sense of community with the team, with the broadcasters, and with the fans. And that was something we all did together. And that's way more important than any baseball game. Those are the nights of which I'm most proud, and those were the nights that were the most fun. I'm not a big moments guy. I don't live for those moments. I live for the ride. For me, the thrill was 162. That's why I tried to never miss a game. Those great moments are great, but don't get me wrong, but to me, the joy is the full season, the ups and downs. A baseball season is a living, breathing thing, and to me, that was fun part. Going on the ride. I got to meet Nick Offerman twice at Wrigley Field. I'm a Parks and Recreation nut, and I twice got to meet him when he sang, "Take Me Out to the Ball Game." I also got to meet my boyhood baseball idol, former Milwaukee Brewers third baseman Don Money. He came in to watch Buddy Kennedy, his grandson, play. He came up to the booth. That's as nervous as I've ever been getting to meet Don Money. Having spent part of my youth in Wisconsin, getting to meet Don Money was a thrill. What do you want to do next? I'd like to keep going. I'd like to hook on with another club. I love baseball. I love televising baseball. I still have a lot to contribute, and I hope to do so. All right, that article from the front pages of today's sports was D-backs, ex-voice, talks Brenly, and that was by Nick Piacaro. All right, we're just a little bit past the midway point of today's reading of the Arizona Republic for Monday, October 12th. I want to remind you, you are listening to Sun Sounds of Arizona. And remember, if you miss a program, you can get it on demand at sunsounds.org/broadcast info and audio/on demand. And you can also hear Sun Sounds on your Echo Dot or smart home device. All right, to get started in our last half hour, our first article is titled "Lawmakers Want Trump to Reverse Course on Russian Diesel." And this is by Jan Wolf and Patricia Zengerl. Republican and Democratic U.S. senators called on President Donald Trump on October 11th to reverse course on his diesel supply deal with Russia, saying it runs counter to U.S. law barring imports of energy until Russia ends its aggression against Ukraine. Congress explicitly banned Russian energy imports in 2022 to prevent American dollars from financing Russian President Vladimir Putin's brutal war against Ukraine, the seven senators, four Republicans, and three Democrats said in a statement. They also said that the administration failed to consult with Congress or submit any explanation of its decision, something also required by law. The United States should not provide Putin with a financial lifeline while Russia continues to kill Ukrainian civilians. The administration must immediately reverse course, the statement said. It was only the latest bipartisan criticism of Trump's deal, a shift from his party's near unanimous support for Trump's foreign policy decision weeks before the November 3rd midterm elections that will determine whether his Republicans will retain their control of Congress. It was issued by Republican Senators Susan Collins of Maine, Lisa Murkowski of Alaska, Tom Tillis of North Carolina, and John Curtis of Utah, and Democrats Jeanie Shaheen of New Hampshire, Richard Blumenthal of Connecticut, and Ron Wyden of Oregon. Tillis had said early on October 11th that the diesel deal may be illegal and would put American lives at risk. Trump said on October 9th that Russia had agreed to supply diesel to global markets, and his administration temporarily lifted U.S. sanctions on Russian fuel designed to deprive Moscow of revenue for its war on Ukraine. I do believe there's a legitimate case for saying the president is not following the law, Tillis, who is retiring from the Senate in January, told NBC's Meet the Press. Prices for diesel used for agriculture, heating homes, and trucking are near record highs. Analysts have said that Trump's agreement with Moscow was unlikely to lead to sustained lower fuel prices. U.S. Treasury Secretary Scott Bessent told Fox News on October 11th that the Trump administration will follow through with the deal using existing legal authority, and the agreement was good for the American people and would bring prices down. We're going to do it with all the legal authorities we have. So, you know, anyone in Congress who says, whether it's an old bill or the current Lindsey Graham bill, that prohibits us from doing it is wrong, Bessent told Fox and Friends. Trump in September signed a sweeping Russian sanctions bill into law called the Lindsey O. Graham Sanctioning Russia and Iran Act of 2026 to honor the South Carolina Republican and longtime Russia hawk who died in July. Some other Republicans had also criticized the diesel plan. Retiring Representative Don Bacon of Nebraska said on X on October 9th that propping up Putin's war economy is morally wrong as he uses that money to bomb cities. Mike Pence, Trump's former vice president, called his decision to lift sanctions on Russian oil a betrayal of Graham's legacy and urged the president to rescind it. As Trump's poll numbers have cratered, congressional Republicans have increasingly distanced themselves from the president on matters ranging from the conflict in Iran to the trade war with Canada. But the Senate's number two Republican, John Barrasso of Wyoming, defended the diesel pact, telling CBS's Face the Nation that Trump is focused on bringing costs down. The president is balancing and has to make tough decisions, Barrasso said. Canadian Prime Minister Mark Carney, in a call on October 11th with Ukrainian President Volodymyr Zelensky, made it clear that the diesel deal is in direct opposition to the efforts of Ukraine, Canada, and our allies to create peace and stability in Europe, his office said in a statement. In a social media post on October 11th, Trump claimed that Ukraine and Russia had agreed to what he described as an energy ceasefire, taking effect immediately, but did not elaborate. Zelensky said he was still waiting to see details of that agreement. There was no word from Moscow on the announcement, which followed days of U.S. pressure on Ukraine to halt its attacks on Russian oil refineries. All right, that article was titled "Lawmakers Want to Reverse Course on Russian Diesel," and that was by Jan Wolf and Patricia Zandergirl. And in a related article, it says, "Trump, Kiev, Moscow, OK, energy, ceasefire." This is by Miles J. Hirschhorn. A day after he called for a leadership change in Ukraine, President Donald Trump said Ukraine and Russia agreed to what he described as an energy ceasefire, though Ukrainian President Volodymyr Zelensky said he was still waiting to see details of the deal. In an October 11th social media post, Trump made the surprise announcements, saying the energy ceasefire was taking effect immediately. He did not elaborate further. There was no immediate confirmation from Moscow, Reuters reported. Zelensky said in a post on the Telegram app he had discussed Trump's announcements with NATO Secretary General Mark Rutte, Canadian Prime Minister Mark Carney, and Finnish President Alexander Stubb. Ukraine supports the ceasefire, and it is important that Russia support it as well. We are awaiting details from the American side, he said. On October 10th, Trump blamed Zelensky for driving up global energy prices and prolonging a war that Russia started. I think it's time for Ukraine to get a new president, Trump told reporters October 10th. I suggest they get a new leader who can make a deal. Zelensky said October 11th that he will organize Ukraine elections if Russian President Vladimir Putin agreed to a 60-day ceasefire, halting attacks on oil refineries and energy infrastructure, noting that any steps to de-escalate the conflict must be mutual and come with real guarantees. Please tell Putin, give us 2 months, 60 days of total ceasefire, 60 days and we will organize elections, Zelensky told ABC's This Week. The current phase of the war started when Putin launched a full-scale invasion of Ukraine in February of 2022. Russia currently occupies roughly 20% of Ukraine's territory. Zelensky said October 10th that the death toll in the southern city of Zaporizhia had risen to 23 people, including 4 children, after it was struck heavily by Russia, Reuters reported. Trump's criticism of Zelensky came a day after he announced an agreement with Putin that would allow the United States to begin importing Russian diesel fuel in a bid to lower prices ahead of the November's midterm elections. The deal effectively gives Russia a lifeline as its economy falters amid the ongoing war in Ukraine. In recent weeks, Trump has repeatedly complained to Zelensky about Ukrainian strikes against Russian energy infrastructure as he focused on high diesel prices. Though energy experts have attributed the energy crisis to global shortages caused by both the war in Iran and Russia's war against Ukraine, Trump has primarily blamed Kiev for the high prices. Trump baselessly accused Zelensky of wanting to make problems for the world by continuing to attack Russian energy infrastructure. Zelensky has defended the strikes, arguing that Russian oil refineries generate money that Moscow uses to finance its war against Ukraine. We told them, do whatever you want, but don't hit the diesel fuel because there's a big problem, a big shortage, Trump said October 10th. And what does he do? He goes and hits the diesel fuel. This is not the first time Trump has struck a more hostile tone with Zelensky. All right, that article from today's paper was titled "Trump, Kiev, Moscow, OK, Energy, Ceasefire" by Miles J. Hirschhorn. Next up, our article is titled "Pope to Undergo Surgery on Lung Nodule This Week." This is by J. Stahl. Pope Leo announced October 11th that he will undergo surgery this week after doctors found a localized nodule on his lung during a recent medical appointment. During his weekly Sunday prayer, the American-born pontiff said October 11th in St. Peter's Square that the growth was well contained. The operation is already scheduled for the coming days, Leo 71 said in a translation from Italian. I thank you for your spiritual closeness and entrust myself to your prayers. Papal spokesperson Matteo Bruni said the operation is scheduled for the first days of this week, and the estimated post-operative recovery time will be about 1 week, according to Vatican News. The small growth marks the first major health issue Leo has publicly faced in his 1.5 year papacy. Elected in May 2025, Leo is relatively young for a church leader. He enjoys sports, including tennis, and is not known to be a smoker or to previously have had health issues. A nodule on the lung is a small, localized lesion. The American Thoracic Society says fewer than 5% of lung nodules overall prove cancerous, although risk rises with age, size, and other factors such as smoking. The Vatican did not say whether the nodule is believed to be malignant. Lung nodules are fairly common and are often benign, said Stephen Liu, a lung cancer expert at Georgetown University in Washington and division chief of hematology oncology at MedStar Georgetown University Hospital. When there is sufficient concern and when it is safe to do so based on the location of the nodule and the overall health of the patient, surgical removal can provide a definitive diagnosis, he said. Italian Prime Minister Giorgia Meloni wished the Pope well. I would like to express to the Holy Father my personal support and that of the Italian government as he faces this challenge in the coming days, she said in a statement. The serenity and composure with which he spoke about it today are reassuring, Meloni added. The late Pope Francis, Leo's predecessor, died at age 88. He was hospitalized several times as he grew frail in his later years. He did not usually announce his hospital visits in advance, sometimes sparking a media frenzy over his health. Leo is scheduled to trek to South America nearly a month from now. He will embark on an 11-day tour of Uruguay, Argentina, and Peru from November 6th to the 17th. Leo has been an outspoken voice for international peace, occasionally clashing with President Donald Trump. He has openly criticized Trump's ongoing Iran war, including during a four-country African tour in April. Woe to those who manipulate religion and the very name of God for their own military, economic, and political gain, dragging that which is sacred into darkness and filth, Leo said during the tour. It is a world turned upside down, an exploitation of God's creation that must be denounced and rejected by every honest conscience. All right, that article from today's paper was titled Pope to Undergo Surgery This Week on Lung Nodule. That was by Jay Stahl, and also contributing was Janine Santucci. All right, next up, we will go to the best of Clay Thompson. His article today is from April 4th, 2011, and it is titled Finding the Light and Sunlight of These Arizona Places. Here's the question. My friend's dad was born in 1917 in Light, Arizona, in Cochise County near the town of Pierce. Light does not exist today, but we searched for the site and could not find it, nor could those we talked to. With your many resources, could you help us with its location and history? I'm not quite sure where Light was or if there's anything there left to see. It wasn't on any of the list of ghost towns that I checked, but maybe I didn't check enough. I did read that it was on Turkey Creek in Sulphur Spring Valley, if that's any help. Beginning in 1902, it was settled by homesteaders from Texas, California, and Kansas, according to Arizona place names. The community first asked the Postal Service for the name of Lightfield, but for some reason that was rejected. So it was named for John Light, a native of New York, a Civil War veteran postmaster and one of the first settlers in the area. Its post office opened in 1910 and closed in 1927. Next question. There is a point on my map in southeast Arizona called Heliograph Peak. Why? Why what? Why is it on your map? That's what maps are for. They show you where things are. Why is it named Heliograph Peak? That's a different story. Heliography is, of course, the ancient method of sending messages by reflecting sunlight off a mirror or some other polished surface. It was perfected in the 1800s when British military engineers figured out how to coordinate the mirrors with surveying equipment to pinpoint locations of senders and receivers. During the 1880s, General Nelson Miles established a network of at least 25 heliograph stations around Arizona. One of them was on the mountain in question here. It operated between May and September in 1886. During that time, it handled about 2,000 messages. However, the mirrors were not directly involved in the surrender of the Apache leader, Geronimo. In 1932, the U.S. Forest Service proposed and the U.S. Geologic Survey agreed that the mountain should be designated as Heliograph Peak. During the Great Depression, workers from the Civilian Conservation Corps constructed a 99-foot steel fire watchtower on the site. I only know most of this from reading X Marks the Spot, a study of Arizona place names by Bird Howell Granger. All right, that is the best of Clay Thompson, and his article was titled Finding the Light and Sunlight of These Arizona Places. Next up, we go to today's horoscopes, and we start with Aries, which goes from March 21st to April 19th. You and a loved one need to have a heart-to-heart. Fortunately, the moon's alignment with Venus provides an opportunity. Taurus, the Bull, April 20th to May 20th. Discovering who's in your corner? As the moon and Venus align, swallow your pride and let a friend support you. Gemini, May 21st to June 21st. Finding your rhythm? Following yesterday's performance anxieties, you'll discover you have nothing to worry about. Cancer, June 22nd, July 22nd. Just relax. After yesterday's brush with temptation, the moon's alignment with Venus fosters ease and creative inspiration. Next up, we have Leo, July 23rd to August 22nd. Finding your people? As the moon and Venus align, ditch the fair weather support system for true blues. Virgo, August 23rd, September 22nd. Talking through an issue, finding a neutral party to mediate is advised as the moon and Venus align. Libra, September 23rd, October 23rd. Calming down? Yesterday was tense. As the moon and Venus align, it becomes easier to regulate your nervous system. Scorpio, October 24th, November 21st. Your heart needs a reprieve as the moon and Venus align. Surround yourself with loving people who have your back. Sagittarius, November 22nd, December 21st. Need downtime? Protect your peace as the moon and Venus align. Capricorn is next, December 22nd, January 19th. Kiss and make up. You unfairly judged someone yesterday, but jealousy settled down as the moon and Venus align. Aquarius, January 20th, February 18th. Restoring the peace, apologize for yesterday's weird behavior. Pisces, February 19th to March 20th. Jumping in with both feet, you faced yesterday's anxieties and you're moving on as the moon and Venus harmonize. All right, that is today's horoscopes. Next up, we go to Dear Abby. Her article today is titled Campaign Sign Leads to Marital Strife. Here's the question. Dear Abby, I went out to run errands, and when I returned home, I found a political sign in our front yard. It seems a candidate asked my husband for a pledge of support, and he agreed to place the sign in our front yard without consulting me. Because of my job, I have always stayed neutral and never publicly endorsed any candidate for political office. When I expressed concern, my husband laughed at me and told our son, "Mama's worried what others will think. The issue is that I do not wish to publicly endorse any candidate, and neighbors will assume the person is someone we both endorse, which is not true at all. Is this a form of passive aggression on my husband's part, displaying his lack of respect for my privacy? Am I wrong to believe that he has failed to respect the fact that we are a couple? Had he discussed his desire to show support, I would have suggested he wear a button or place a bumper sticker on his personal vehicle. Instead, he placed a sign in front of our house. This is from Fuming in Pennsylvania. Dear Fuming, your husband's unilateral decision to allow the candidate to plant his sign on your lawn may have been made on impulse without thinking it through. However, for him to have laughed and made light of your concern in front of your son was disrespectful. In the state where I live, several individuals have confided that clients had made them feel or told them directly that if they knew they had voted for a different candidate, they would no longer employ them. Does your husband act unilaterally or belittle you in front of your son when other disagreements arise? If so, you may need to discuss your relationship problem with a licensed marriage and family therapist. Here's the next question. Dear Abby, my daughter is getting married soon, and I purchased my dress for the wedding and sent a picture of it to the groom's mother. This past weekend, she went to get hers, and it's almost the same as mine, just a different color. She didn't send a picture of her dress to me. She sent it to my daughter. I asked her if she had other options and thanked her for considering a different style. Her response was, "Oh, okay. Should I go purchase a different dress? I'm not sure I have enough time, and I really love the dress that I already have. What can I do?" This is from Dress Drama. Dear Dress Drama, this does not have to be a problem. In fact, the matching mother's look is a trend that's growing in popularity, symbolizing your harmonious dedication in support of your children's union. To keep the outfits from looking too similar, choose different jewelry, accessories, hairstyles, and maybe even additional layers. Remember that on her wedding day, the focus is supposed to be on your daughter, not on you or the other mother. Please try not to take this situation as a personal slight. I doubt it was intended that way. All right, that article was titled "Campaign Sign Leads to Marital Strife." All right, we have time for a few comics this week. And as we always do, we will go to Beetle Bailey. It looks like we got Sarge and Beetle in a Jeep. And looks like Beetle is driving. And Sarge says to him, "I told you to check the brakes." And Beetle goes, "I did." And then as the, looks like the Jeep kind of gets airborne over a creek. And, or no, it looks like it's coming off a cliff there now. And then Beetle did say he was going to check the brakes, but of course he said, "I was going to fix them when we got back." All right, that's today's Beetle Bailey by Greg Bryan and Neil Walker. Next up, we will go to Pickles by Brian Crane. And Earl is standing there and his wife is sitting on the ottoman, it looks like. And she's looking at the TV, I believe. And Earl says, "I think you need new glasses, Opal." And she goes, "No, I don't." And he goes, "You're squinting at the TV." And she goes, "I like things a little soft and fuzzy around the edges." And then she continues, "That's why I married you." All right, today's Pickles by Brian Crane. From the Baby Blues by Rick Kirkman and Jerry Scott. One of the daughters comes up to the mom and says, "Mom, our school is having a talent show." And the mom goes, "How exciting." Now, young girl goes, "Now I just need to think of an act." And then the mom says, "Well, what is it you do the best?" And she goes, "Insult Hammy without him catching on." And mom kind of closes her eyes and blinks and says, "Well, let's keep thinking." All right, that's the Baby Blues by Rick Kirkman and Jerry Scott. Next up, we go to Today's Blondie by Dean Young and John Marshall. And we have Dagwood sitting in his chair in the living room. Dog's asleep next to him. His wife is watching the news or some type of thing on the TV, And then the TV, you can hear from the TV, it says, "This just in, Bob, our anchorman, locked his keys in his car." And the TV goes on. "And now we've got a report that, yes, Bob found his spare key." And Dagwood's kind of listening to this. And then his wife says, turns to him and says, "Wow, slow news day, huh?" And then Dagwood says, "If this is the biggest news today, I'll take it." All right, that's Blondie by Dean Young and John Marshall. And from Peanuts and Charles Schultz, we have one of the young girls sitting up straight at her desk and asking the question, "Ma'am?" And she goes, "No, ma'am, I don't know the location of Svalbard." But then she continues, "But I know a great recipe for noodles with sour cream." And then all of a sudden, she's got this very dejected look on her face and says, "Everything I know at the wrong time." All right, that is the Peanuts comic by Charles Schultz. All right, that's going to bring us to the close of today's reading of the Arizona Republic for Monday, October 12th. I'm volunteer reader Philip Varellin. Thanks for joining us. And remember to stay tuned for further great programming right here on Sun Sounds of Arizona.
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2: 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My name is David Ness, and for the next 1 hour, we're going to be reading the front section of the Washington Post for today, Monday, October 12. Here's the first article out of the Middle East entitled, Saudi Arabia Vows Retaliation Against Houthis After Airport Strike Kills At Least 12. More than 300 were injured in Saturday's attack. President Donald Trump said he's weighing joining strikes on the Iranian-backed rebels. Saudi Arabia said Sunday it would respond decisively against the Iranian-backed Houthi rebels in Yemen a day after a strike on Riyadh's international airport brought the expanding Middle East conflict home to the Saudi capital. The Houthis later claimed responsibility for the attack and warned airlines against flying to Saudi airports, calling them potential targets. Saturday's attack killed at least 12, according to Saudi officials, and the Indian embassy in Riyadh said another person had died the following day from injuries sustained in that attack. More than 300 were wounded. The attack revealed the vulnerability of the U.S. ally and the ramifications of the Trump administration's reluctance to openly help fight the Houthis more than 7 months into Washington's war with Iran. Riyadh's airport is Saudi Arabia's second largest for civilians and is frequently used by royals and visiting dignitaries, including President Donald Trump in his last visit to the kingdom. The airport was attacked again Sunday, igniting a fire and killing one person and injuring 11, Saudi aviation authorities said. Officials also confirmed a separate attack on another major airport on the country's east coast. The United States is providing Saudi Arabia with intelligence support, analysts and U.S. officials say. But the administration has stopped short of the direct military assistance that officials in the kingdom and its allies in Yemen's internationally recognized government have sought. After Saturday's attack, Trump told reporters he was weighing whether to join Saudi strikes on the rebel group, later adding that the U.S. has communication with the Houthis. A statement by the spokesperson for the Saudi-led coalition in Yemen, Turki al-Maliki, called the attack on the passenger terminal a full-fledged war crime. Among those killed or injured Saturday were passengers and airport employees, Maliki added. There was no immediate information on the one American killed in the attack. Footage broadcast on Saudi state media after the Saturday attack showed some of the injured in the hospital with severe burns and bandaged arms. This was a brutal bombing that killed innocent people, Hassan Bakari, whose son was among the 12 killed, told a state-owned TV station. The escalation comes at an increasingly turbulent time for the Middle East aviation sector. Iran's attacks on Persian Gulf airports have kept some travelers away, and a Fly Dubai co-pilot attempted to take over a Tel Aviv-bound plane in what the United Arab Emirates has said was an attempt to crash the aircraft into Ben Gurion International Airport. In the wake of the Saudi airport attacks, foreign missions in the kingdom have urged their citizens not to use the Riyadh airport, with the U.S. Embassy saying employees needed special permission to do so. It later expanded the warning to two international airports on Saudi Arabia's east and west coasts. The Saudi Civil Defense did not issue a take cover alert on its social media pages for Riyadh, and the airport told passengers only of the need to confirm flights before heading there. With the U.S. push for a deal to end its war with Iran stalled, the escalating conflict between the Houthis and Saudi Arabia is further rattling energy markets and threatening to draw in more of the region ahead of the U.S. midterm elections in November. Faraya Al-Muslimi, a research fellow at the Chatham House in Britain focusing on Yemen and the Persian Gulf, predicted that Trump would get involved because the attacks are tied to the larger Iranian response to the war. Even if he wants to avoid it for the sake of the midterms, there is something more important for him, Muslimi said. He is presenting himself to MAGA and to everyone as the guy who is taming Iran. Lack of action would be humiliating for Trump, not just the Saudis, Muslimi said. Yoel Gazansky, a researcher at the Institute for National Security Studies in Israel, said there is pressure on Trump to act because oil exports are at risk and the kingdom has agreed to buy billions of dollars worth of American weaponry. The Saturday attack was part of a string of Houthi strikes on airports across the kingdom this past week. The group also launched an offensive last month to wrest territory along Yemen's Red Sea coast near the strategic Bab al-Mandab Strait from the Saudi-backed government as Iran steps up attacks on shipping in the Strait of Hormuz, reducing the amount of oil getting out. Elsewhere in Riyadh, in an apparent effort to project an image of normalcy, the kingdom on Sunday kicked off a days-long energy conference that gathered industry executives from around the world. Photos on social media showed a packed conference chamber. For some, life will never be the same. We want this to stop, said Barkawi, whose son was killed in the attack. I do not wish this on anyone. Next article, how Trump aide Natalie Harp's family broke apart and polarized. After a tragedy, Harp's brother Preston split from the family and radicalized, moving to Nicaragua to dedicate himself to the Sandinista cause. Early on July 17, 2020, Preston Harp's cell phone rang. It was his sister, Natalie Harp. Come over immediately, she told him. There was an emergency with their dad. Over several years, Preston had grown estranged from Natalie and their mother, but he had remained close to his father, Bob, a professor at a Christian university, and knew that the social isolation imposed by the coronavirus pandemic had left him despondent. Days earlier, Preston had stopped by the family's house in a gated community in Irvine, California, to repay a loan from his father. He found him distraught. Adhering to the household's pandemic safeguards, Preston remained in his car, but the two shared a quick hug through an open window. "Listen, I'm not doing okay," the son recalled his father saying. Now, after Natalie's call, Preston Harp expected the worst. Seeing a swarm of police cars outside the home, he said he smoked two cigarettes to steel himself, then walked inside. His fears were confirmed. Bob had taken his own life. Preston, who provided an autopsy report and a detailed account to the Washington Post, said his mother and sister preferred to keep the cause of his father's death private and tell people Bob had died in his sleep. Preston said he recoiled at the secrecy. "I just said I'm going to say what the police said," Preston said. He hung himself in the garage. That painful disagreement marked the moment Natalie Harp's family, already strained by conflicting political views, finally broke apart, according to Preston. In the emotional dislocation that followed their father's suicide, the siblings were pulled to ideological extremes in America's divisive currents, Preston said. They have not spoken since. Natalie moved deeper into the MAGA movement, trumpeting Trump's baseless claims of electoral fraud after his 2020 loss to Joe Biden. A cancer survivor who credits Trump with fast-tracking an experimental drug that she says saved her life, she went from delivering a speech at the 2020 Republican National Convention, just over a month after her father's death, to a job as an anchor on One America News and then to the White House, where she now serves as one of Trump's top aides.
3: "You're all that matters to me," she wrote to Trump in a 2023 letter first reported by the New York Times. Neither Natalie Harp nor her mother, Jill Harp, responded to requests for comment. Extended family members also did not respond to inquiries. The White House did not contest Preston's account of the family's disagreements and estrangement after Bob Harp's suicide, but did not make Natalie Harp available for comment or provide a statement from her. Since his father's death, Preston, 38, has been on his own political journey, venturing to the outer reaches of leftist political identity. Radicalized, he said. He said he came to see the United States as a villain in world history and found himself identifying with social Latin America countries that have drawn America's ire, first Cuba, then Venezuela, and Nicaragua, where he moved with barely any belongings in 2023. He said he's prepared to die violently for the cause of the Sandinistas, the Marxist-influenced revolutionary movement that has dominated Nicaragua politics for decades under President Daniel Ortega. "To be a martyr is the most honorable way to die, in my opinion," Preston, who lives a Spartan existence under a tin roof in the inland town of Masaya, told the Post in an interview. Glory to the martyrs. His political evolution accelerated after August 2020, Preston said, when he saw his sister addressing the Republican National Convention in Charlotte. Bob Harp, Preston said, had endured the strictest of lockdown measures to protect Natalie from the coronavirus after she underwent chemotherapy in 2018 to treat bone cancer. Yet there she was, delivering a political speech remotely from Washington, railing against socialism, not wearing a mask. A family fissure over Donald Trump. Preston and Natalie grew up not just as siblings, but as friends and classmates, homeschooled by their mother in the hopes of indoctrinating us with conservative Christian and patriotic values, he said. Their relationship suffered its first rupture, Preston said, when he was 15 and Natalie 12. Their mother allowed Preston to join a debate club in San Diego, where he was drawn to a liberal-seeming lecturer who recommended several books, he said. The most influential, Preston said, was Howard Zinn's A People History of the United States. Preston said he read the book, which sought to highlight the darker elements of American history, by flashlight at night to avoid detection by his mother. From that day on, he wrote in a personal essay he shared with the Post and put on Facebook, "I was never the same." Over time, Preston renounced traditional Christianity, spurned standard career paths in hopes of making it as a musician, moved out of the family house, and spent stretches living out of his car, often crashing at friends' homes. Natalie, by contrast, Preston said, never rebelled against what he describes as their cloistered upbringing. She lived at home, he said, and did not cultivate an outside network as he did. "I had friends and I could talk to them," he said. "My sister didn't have a peer group." Preston said he increasingly struggled to find common ground with her and his mother, but not with his father. Preston was taking a different faith path and lifestyle path than Bob, said a family friend who spoke on the condition of anonymity to discuss intimate details, but it was important to Bob to maintain a good and open relationship with Preston. During their weekly conversations, Preston said his father often spoke of difficulties at home. His mother and sister were becoming increasingly supportive of Trump and his America First movement, he said. In 2019, Natalie wrote a LinkedIn post in which she credited Trump with saving her life and sharply criticized Biden's health care policies. That led to an interview on Fox and Friends, then a speech in Washington at the Faith and Freedom Coalition Road to the Majority 2019 conference, where she took the stage beside Trump. "An incredible, unbelievable young woman," was how Trump described her to the audience. "She lit up the television screen like very few people I've ever seen do it." Bob Harp, a business professor at Biola University, was not a fan of Trump, Preston said, and found his proclamations of Christianity to be a joke. According to Preston, his father's feelings of isolation intensified during the pandemic. He was an extrovert, and the isolation of working on computer screens all day was difficult for him, the family friend said. Natalie, he said, was fragile and needing isolation from possible infections. In July 2020, Preston was still living nearby in Santa Ana when he drove to his family's home to repay the loan from his father. He said he found him distressed. They shared a few words, and then Preston watched his father disappear back inside. He didn't seem okay, Preston said, but I couldn't do anything. That was the last time I saw my dad. The path to radicalization in Nicaragua. In the years since, Natalie, 35, has not publicly discussed her father's suicide at age 61, nor what Preston says is their estrangement. Preston said the unwillingness to reveal how his father died left him alienated. Bob's obituary did not list a cause of death. The absence of information forced relatives and friends, he said, to choose between two irreconcilable accounts. Some, he said, have accused him of lying, and he has lost contact with most of his relatives. Around this time, he began seeking counsel from the academics he admired. Among them was Danny Shaw, a critic of U.S. policy who teaches Latin American and Caribbean studies at the City University of New York. Shaw said that Preston told him he wanted to move to Cuba and live beside those he felt had been oppressed by the United States. Shaw recommended Nicaragua instead, and in the summer of 2022, Preston traveled there, relocating to the country the following year. I felt my heart open back up again after 2 years of sadness about my dad, Preston wrote in his essay. He immersed himself in Sandinista culture. He felt at home among those who professed, as he did, that the U.S. was a villain. In September 2025, Preston fractured his skull and broke his collarbone and two ribs in a motorcycle accident. He said Nicaragua's socialized medical system saved his life and provided rehabilitative care for free. What would have happened in the U.S., said Preston, who was uninsured, drowned in debt for the rest of your life. The experience completed his conversion.

her from afar and is dismayed by her proximity to Trump and loyalty to him. I haven't been myself, dwelling on the past and the pain of losing my dad, Natalie wrote to Trump in a 2023 letter, obtained by author Michael Wolff and authenticated by the Post. I don't ever want to let you down. Thank you for being my guardian and protector in this life. When Preston tells his Nicaraguan friends that his sister is a close aide to the man presiding over the remilitarization of U.S. foreign policy in Latin America, many are stunned, he said, unable to fathom how two siblings had fastened themselves to such different politics. In Trump, Preston said, Natalie found a new father figure, and in Nicaragua, Preston said, he found a new family. Next article. Justice probe into TV networks rests on thin legal grounds, legal experts say. Justice's antitrust probe of TV networks was set off by their pause of White House pool coverage. Legal experts say calling that an illegal boycott is spurious. During his second Trump administration, major news outlets and their journalists have been sued, searched, or subpoenaed by the president and his administration and kicked out of the White House. The Justice Department's antitrust investigation into five major television networks is the latest and one of the starkest escalations yet of the administration's approach toward taking action against the news media and rests on thin legal grounds, according to experts on media and antitrust law interviewed Sunday. The Justice Department confirmed Saturday it was conducting an antitrust probe into the networks over their decision last month to pause participating in pooled video coverage of the president. Under the White House pool system, the networks ABC, CBS, CNN, Fox News, and NBC rotate responsibility for gathering and distributing footage of the president's daily movements. In September, after the White House barred CNN along with Politico and MS Now from the White House grounds, the TV pool paused its coverage in solidarity for several days. The TV pool resumed coverage after a federal judge ordered the White House to restore access to CNN, Politico, and MS Now, although the targeted news outlets have not been allowed to ride on Air Force One for pool duty. In its statement Saturday, the Justice Department said that group boycotts among commercial competitors can violate federal antitrust laws. But legal experts reacted with considerable skepticism to the reported investigation. Any objective analysis of what's happened here would not require any kind of an investigation whatsoever, said Bill Baer, who led antitrust enforcement at the Justice Department during the Obama administration. It looks like total retaliation. The Justice Department's contention appears to be that the pool's decision to pause coverage was an example of an illegal boycott, but boycotts are generally scrutinized when they are pursued for economic motives, Baer said, not while speech is a different matter. It is a journalistic decision-making that should be independent of the government, said Clay Calvert, a non-resident senior fellow at the American Enterprise Institute. There's no boycott over a business activity. It is a decision not to give him the coverage. They don't have to cover him in the first place. William Kovacic, a law professor at George Washington University who was appointed by George W. Bush as Federal Trade Commission chairman in 2008, said the antitrust basis for the probe is feeble. He said he expects networks would succeed in court on this issue. The defense for the networks will gain strength from repeated White House statements that reveal animosity toward the press and a desire to suppress unfavorable coverage of the president, Kovacic said in an email. Spite, not a concern for competition among networks, will emerge as the self-evident rationale for the investigation. This will be fatal to the case. Diana Moss, an antitrust expert at the Progressive Policy Institute, called the allegation of an illegal boycott baseless.
Group boycotts are illegal.

0: when they stifle competition, such as forcing a competitor out of the market, Moss wrote in an email. There is no anti-competitive intent or effect. The networks were responding in solidarity to repression of a free press. Daniel Crane, a professor at University of Michigan Law School, also said he is skeptical that an antitrust challenge could succeed. He said an illegal boycott would have to involve an effort to deny a competitor the ability to compete. The president is not a competitor of the five networks, he said. However, Crane noted that the First Amendment claims do not preclude the government from bringing a legitimate antitrust challenge, pointing to a 1945 Supreme Court case involving anti-competitive behavior by the Associated Press. The exact scope of the investigation is not clear. ABC said late Saturday that it did not receive notification of the investigation, but expects to. Another network had received the notification by late Saturday, according to a person familiar with the situation who spoke on the condition of anonymity to share sensitive details. The Justice Department's antitrust division has seen turnover in recent months after Trump ousted Gail Slater, his first pick to lead the division. Slater's replacement, Adam Kandoub, has not been confirmed by the Senate. As the Senate confirmed Associate Attorney General Stanley Woodward oversees multiple divisions within the Justice Department, including the antitrust division. The antitrust investigation is among the administration's most significant actions against the TV networks, which have been subject to a range of scrutiny. The Federal Communications Commission has undertaken an early review of ABC broadcast licenses, a move the network is now fighting in court as a violation of its First Amendment free press rights. The TV pool's decision to suspend coverage last month meant that major networks did not carry footage of several major White House events, including Trump's ceremonious airport greeting of President Xi Jinping of China for a state visit. The White House declined to comment. Next article. Arizona's GOP keeps embracing election deniers who lose. It could happen again. Alexander Kolodin made his political career by championing challenges to the 2028 results. Now he's running to lead his state elections. Election Day 2020 was fast approaching, and Alexander Kolodin wanted a spot inside the Arizona Republican Party's war room. Kolodin, an attorney who had lost a GOP primary for the state Senate that summer, was seen as something of a gadfly by some in the state GOP and hardly seen at all by others. But the Republicans running the show allowed him into an auxiliary war room on another floor of the hotel, distanced from the real action. One party leader recalled, "People there could say they were in the war room," he said. "If we needed something, then we'd call." Kolodin did not wait to be summoned. On election day, complaints began flooding in about ballots marked with Sharpie markers. Soon, supporters of President Donald Trump were blaming Sharpies for what looked like a loss in Arizona. The Arizona Republican Party had investigated the matter and determined that Sharpies had not in fact caused problems, so its leaders were surprised when they learned that Kolodin was filing a lawsuit demanding that voters who used Sharpies be given a chance to vote again. The suit was filed the day after the election, the first of several challenges Kolodin championed over the 2020 results. Each failed in court, and they led to sanctions from the State Bar Association. But Kolodin's embrace of these claims catapulted him from a little-known attorney who badly lost his first campaign for office to a leading figure in Arizona politics and this year's Republican nominee for Secretary of State. If he wins, he will be responsible for running the state elections in 2028, when Arizona is expected to once again be a battleground in the presidential and Senate contests. Other election conspiracy theorists hold high office, but a victory here would mark the first time someone actively involved in attempting to subvert election results would be elected to run a state's elections. Arizona was a reliably Republican state just a decade ago and then seen as a competitive battleground. But in recent years, the state GOP has repeatedly nominated candidates who have promoted Trump's false claims, only to see them lose in the general election. That includes Blake Master, who lost a Senate race in 2022, and Kari Lake, who lost races for governor in 2022 and the Senate in 2024, even as Trump won the state. This fall, besides Culloden, two other Republicans who acted to subvert the 2020 election results are also on the ballot: Andy Biggs for governor and Warren Peterson for attorney general. Some in the party predict a whiteout is coming and worry Democrats will consolidate and expand their power for years to come if Republicans continue this pattern. The election denialists have dominated this party for 6 years, said one GOP strategist. If we keep doing this, we will keep losing. Culloden is not the only person who advanced the lie that the 2020 election was stolen and is now running to oversee elections in a presidential battleground state. In Nevada, former state lawmaker Jim Marchant, the GOP nominee for Secretary of State, claimed that both he and Trump were victims of election fraud in 2020 and says being called an election denier is a badge of honor. In a recent interview, Anthony Ferlini, Michigan's GOP nominee for Secretary of State, would not say who won the presidential election in 2020. Everyone wants to trip up people on that whole question, he said. In Arizona, endorsing and promoting Trump conspiracy theories were essential to Culloden's rise. They brought him to the center of the action, drew admirers in the GOP base, and won allies in powerful places. Alex definitely stepped up when there were very few who could or would, said Tyler Bauer, CEO of Turning Point USA. He easily could have been. Nah, I'm not going to help. No one would know who he was, and he certainly wouldn't be running for Secretary of State now. The cases increased Culloden's public profile, but it came with a price, said Tyler Montague, president of Arizona Public Integrity Alliance, a conservative think tank who has known Culloden for more than a decade and sometimes worked with him. He found a path to notoriety and surrendered some of his political thinking to Trump, and that combination led him to where he's at, he said. It is a cult-like mentality, uncritical acceptance of what the leader says. It's hard for him to get out of it because it's also the source of his status. After fighting for Trump following his 2020 loss, Culloden was elected to the Arizona House in 2022. There, he earned a reputation as a fighter for ultra-conservative principles, but also as an obstructionist who has incensed fellow Republicans as well as Democrats. Two GOP committee chairmen asked for him to be removed from their committees. Three people familiar with the situation said, speaking on the condition of anonymity to candidly discuss a personnel matter. Culloden did not respond to requests for comment or to a list of detailed questions. In other interviews, he has emphasized his support for election integrity, attacked his opponent's record, and tried to downplay the events of 2020. Election integrity has become the defining civil rights issue of our time, he wrote in a post on X thanking Trump for his endorsement. We must protect the sanctity of every lawful vote, and we must restore confidence in our elections for every lawful voter, regardless of political party. Losses fuel a rising star. Culloden was raised in Arizona and returned to the state after earning a law degree at the University of Pennsylvania in 2013. He set up his own small law practice, taking a series of cases where he challenged government and election procedures, often on hot-button topics of public interest that landed in the news. Among them, he demanded public records in a sports arena deal, he tried to kill mask requirements in a public school district during the pandemic, and he worked to kick a congressional candidate off the ballot because of an error on her nominating petitions. Culloden made his first run for political office in 2020, mounting a mostly self-funded primary campaign against a Republican incumbent for a state Senate seat. During that campaign, his opponent latched on to Culloden's involvement in a 2014 defamation lawsuit where he represented a liberal activist who had collected and mailed a huge pile of filled-out ballots. Culloden lost the case and also badly lost the GOP primary. But he continued his work on election issues. That fall, he scored a victory in a dispute with Adrian Fontes, who at the time was running elections in Maricopa County, home to Phoenix and the state's largest county. Fontes had told voters that if they made a mistake marking their ballots, they could cross it out and fill it in the proper oval. Culloden's suit argued that this would open the door to allowing people who handle ballots to change votes after the fact. His suit forced a reversal by Fontes, a Democrat who is the current Secretary of State and Culloden's opponent this fall. But when Election Day arrived, his profile began to climb with his Sharpie lawsuit. The allegations, first voiced in remote corners of Twitter, were soon amplified by conservative mega voices such as Charlie Kirk of Turning Point USA. By 10 a.m. the next day, there were 1,200 tweets permitted on Sharpies, one analysis found. Culloden asked Montague, the conservative think tank president, if he would be a plaintiff in his Sharpie suit, Montague said. He declined, telling Culloden there was nothing to these claims. The rumor was based on concerns that using a Sharpie marker would invalidate a ballot because the ink could bleed through and interfere with ballot marks on the other side of the paper. In fact, as the state GOP had discovered, the columns on the other side of the paper were aligned so that any bleed through would not impact other votes. Nonetheless, Culloden charged forward, Montague recalled. He seemed to genuinely believe in the various conspiracy theories going on. One Republican attorney active in the party said Culloden pursued the suit despite widespread opposition among Republican strategists in D.C. and Arizona. It felt like he was trying to elbow his way into the conversation and, frankly, the limelight, he said. The case was quickly dismissed, but within weeks, Culloden was back with another more sweeping lawsuit demanding that the election results be set aside due to massive election fraud. The suit, one of several filed in states Joe Biden won, was conceived by national figures including Trump ally Sidney Powell, who promised these challenges would release the Kraken and prove Trump actually won the election. She needed an attorney to carry the case, but no prominent Arizona election lawyer, including those who had worked for the Trump campaign and the Republican Party, would take the case, said three people familiar with the conversations inside GOP circles. Culloden stepped in. Most of the Republican attorneys saw the need to be as far away from this dumpster fire as you could possibly get, said one of these people. Were you to continue to pursue these cases, you could be jeopardizing your law license. A federal judge found the allegations sorely wanting of relevant or reliable evidence and in December 2020 dismissed the case. Despite the courtroom setbacks, Culloden was establishing himself as Arizona's go-to attorney when someone wanted to challenge election results. He represented Cyber Ninjas, which in 2021 ran a chaotic audit of 2020 ballots in Maricopa County and ultimately found Biden's margin slightly bigger than official results indicated. In 2022, he represented a group that monitored ballot drop boxes and filmed people voting, claiming to be hunting for fraud. And his client list included people who falsely presented themselves as 2020 electors. In 2023, the State Bar of Arizona cited three lawsuits Culloden filed, including the Sharpie suit, as it formally admonished him for violating his duty to the legal profession, the legal system, and the public. The State Bar sentenced him to 18 months of probation and required him to take 5 legal ethics courses. But while Culloden was accumulating one loss after the next, his public profile was rising. In 2022, he again ran for the legislature, seeking a House seat representing Scottsdale, a suburb of Phoenix. His campaign material highlighted his role in many of these actions, and unlike in the summer of 2020, this time he won. Outrageous lies. Culloden immediately made his mark in the Capitol, irritating people in both parties with unpredictable personal and legislative behavior, according to current and former lawmakers and others familiar with the situation. He became known for voluminous numbers of bills, 74 last year, and also for a proposal last year that would bar any legislator from introducing more than 10 bills per year. He backed a repeal of the ban on machine guns, silencers, sawed-off shotguns, and pipe bombs. He was the only legislator of either party to vote against a stolen valor bill, making it a crime to impersonate a veteran. He said it would criminalize alleged lies by politicians, setting a dangerous precedent. Several current and former GOP lawmakers described him as disruptive, unwilling to work with others, and insistent on having things his way. Last year, he called any legislator, including some Republicans, who supported a particular version of a budget bill, an enemy of the people of Arizona. He says things out loud that are nonsensical, objecting to motions, attempting to change procedure in a nonsensical way, outburst in a heated debate on the floor, said one Republican who worked closely with Culloden. His style, he said, is to fly off the handle and shoot from the hip. On the campaign trail, Culloden touts bipartisan successes, and in 2024 he helped reach a bipartisan elections reform package, which aligned post-election timelines for steps such as certification with new federal deadlines. But last year he blew up chances for a bipartisan agreement with Democratic Governor Kate Hobbs' office on another elections measure by insisting on elements that the governor would never agree to, such as requirements making mail voting harder and being unwilling to compromise, according to two people involved in the process. He has particular views on certain issues, and it is challenging to reason with him or find common ground, said Bo Duell, an Arizona election attorney who served as general counsel to Hobbs. Often those views are not grounded in fact or how election administration actually works, and as a result, he would often insist on positions that are just non-starters. No deal was reached. Instead, the GOP legislature voted to put its proposal before voters this fall. If approved, it would, among other things, require mail-in voters who make up about 80% of all voters in the state to show identification. It is unclear how or where people voting by mail would be able to show ID. Culloden has bemoaned failure to advance another election priority, requiring every voter to repeatedly verify their address to vote by mail. In an interview last year, he said this reform could have helped increase Republican vote share in Arizona. It could have flipped this state red for a generation, so I was just so incredibly disappointed to see it get killed, he told the Jeff Orovitz show. Culloden's panache for irritating his party and for advancing Trump's unfounded claims collided when a group of Arizona Republicans was criminally investigated and then charged with conspiracy and fraud for declaring themselves to be the state representatives to the Electoral College in 2020 when Biden actually won Arizona. In 2024, Culloden, who represented some of the so-called fake electors, argued that the Arizona Republican Party's insurance policy should cover some of the electors' legal fees. He wrote the company that these people were officials of the Arizona Republican Party, according to a letter viewed by the Washington Post. The insurance company wound up paying out the policy's $1 million maximum toward their legal defense, documents show, some of which went to a law firm where Culloden worked. In January 2026, then-Arizona Republican Party Chairwoman Gina Swoboda informed the party's executive committee that he had done this without consulting her or other party officers and that the result was a tenfold hike in premiums. We became aware of this matter in October 2025 when we inquired why our renewal premium was so high, she wrote. She said the party then made the difficult but necessary decision to drop coverage for 2026. That meant the officers of the party were vulnerable if they faced damages, claims, or lawsuits. This summer, Culloden easily won the GOP primary for Secretary of State, beating Swoboda, who had left her position as party chair earlier this year. He is running on election integrity, promising to implement robust security protocols and restore confidence in the election system. But some in his party worry Culloden's history of questioning election results could harm Republicans. He is making outrageous lies about very important things related to the office that he is seeking, said Kim Bennett, a former Republican Secretary of State and State Senator in Arizona. As long as the Republican Party nominates people who are too far to the right of the mainstream, those nominees are going to have trouble in the general election, Bennett said of Culloden. The events of 2020 loom large in Culloden's race. During a spirited candidates in conversation on Arizona public television with his opponent, Culloden was asked directly if he was an election denier. "That's absurd," he replied. "I have one of the greatest bipartisan track records of working on elections issues of anybody in recent Arizona history." Pressed again as whether he was an election denier, Culloden answered, "No." Followed by reporters into the hallway after the event, he was asked directly if Trump won in Arizona in 2020. "I think I answered that question," Culloden replied. Asked again, Culloden said, "Look, Joe Biden was the president. Congress said that Joe Biden won. Congress called the race." As for who won Arizona, Culloden refused to say, asserting he had already answered the question. After about a minute of this back and forth, the elevator arrived and Culloden stepped in. Reporters kept pressing. "Was the ballot count in Maricopa County accurate?" "It's time for us to go," Culloden replied. He insisted again that he had already answered and the elevator doors closed. Next article. He shares a name with a Cornell rape suspect. Stranger started hunting him down. As vigilantes race to expose those connected to the case, innocent people have been doxxed, threatened, and falsely accused. The messages told him he should rot in hell and be thrown in jail. His friends and family received a barrage of menacing threats. Strangers found his cell phone number and peppered his phone with abusive texts. His face was plastered across angry videos online. Even TMZ called him. The messengers had wrongly concluded the man was one of the seven Chi Phi fraternity members accused of participating in a 2024 gang rape at Cornell University, a case that has commanded public attention since the accuser, known as Jane Doe, filed a civil lawsuit last month. but the man, a graduate student in engineering at the University of Pennsylvania, never attended Cornell. He merely shares a first and last name with one of the accused men. To make matters clear, he recently changed his LinkedIn bio to read, "I do not go to Cornell." As the Cornell case has fueled public debate, it has inspired a frenzy of online sleuths who are racing to identify and expose personal information about Jane Doe and the men she has accused, a phenomenon called doxing. Since Jane Doe filed the lawsuit, she has faced death threats and been confronted at her home by armed police after someone made a false report, an action called swatting, according to Thomas Giuffre, her attorney. In their rush, the digital vigilantes have made errors, falsely identifying a slew of people who are not connected to the case. At least three other women have been misidentified as Jane Doe on social media, Jeffrey said, promoting a wave of videos in which women declare, "I am Jane Doe," to show solidarity with the accuser and attempt to obscure her identity. After the home address of a Marine Corps sergeant who shares a name with one of the accused was mistakenly added to court documents, his family received threats, said John Manley, an attorney representing his family. The error led the New York Supreme Court judge handling the case to seal several court documents Friday and to condemn the harassment as brash, reckless, and ultimately dangerous internet vigilantism. The Penn grad student said he has been worried that online vigilantes might find his home address, adding that overall the past few weeks have taken a toll on my mental health. The men accused in the Cornell case have not been charged, and the Washington Post is not naming them. One man who shares a name with one of the accused and who graduated from Cornell 4 years before the incident posted a video showing messages he had received. "You can't hide. Your future is over. You'll get exactly what you deserve, which is prison," one said. In another video, he read a message from a woman claiming to be a witch who said she placed a hex on him. "Your soul will not find peace for the rest of your life," she had told him. The Marine sergeant's mother said she and her family have been absolutely terrorized with threats. She said her son had received a torrent of hateful messages through social media, while she and her daughter have received phone calls and text messages, including in the middle of the night. One person said, "I will find you." Another said, "Rope is cheap and gravity is free." The mother said they've tried to tell people they had the wrong person, but that people just called them liars. People have also thrown garbage and unidentified substances in their yard, she said, including what looked like dog poop. She said it has been hard for the family to sleep. For years, online sleuths have misidentified the subjects of high-profile news events, according to the University of Michigan professor Sarita Schonebeck, who studies online harassment. A Brown University student who had been missing when pressure cooker bombs detonated near the Boston Marathon finish line in 2013 was falsely named as the bomber by online sleuths. He had died by suicide a month before the bombing, but he was elevated as a possible suspect in the fallout. Schonebeck said the damage to people named by mistake can persist long after people point out the errors. Once misinformation spreads, corrections rarely reach as many people as the original claims, she said. There are few reliable statistics on the frequency of doxing, but Schonebeck said people turn to such methods when they believe the justice system has failed. However, doxing itself lacks the fact-finding safeguards and accountability that an effective justice system requires. There is no comprehensive national law that prohibits posting someone's personal information. Some states bar people from publishing addresses or other information with the intent to harass or harm someone. A federal law also makes it a crime to share sensitive information about certain federal officials, jurors, and others to threaten, intimidate, or incite violence. Some bystanders have targeted people more distantly connected to the Cornell case. While at least two websites feature the names and photos of the accused, a longer list of fraternity members has also appeared online. It wasn't just 750 other individuals knew what was happening and did nothing, one post on Facebook reads. It includes pictures of Chi Phi fraternity members. Some of the online posts have included former members who graduated before the incident and were not part of a group chat involving the accused and who are now facing harassment, their attorney, Adam Ford, wrote to Cornell's general counsel in a letter reviewed by the Post. Ford said his clients have received death threats and hate mail, with some facing adverse consequences from their universities and employers, such as being put on leave. These alumni had nothing to do with the events surrounding Jane Doe, Ford wrote in the letter. Nevertheless, they are being wrongfully accused on social media of having involvement. The letter was first reported by CBS News. In his letter, Ford asked Cornell to provide letters to the alumni verifying they were not part of the incident and to call on the public to stop harassing current and former members of the fraternity. Cornell declined to comment on the letter to the Post, citing pending litigation. The Penn student said he understands the human impulse to seek justice. I salute those who are willing and strong enough to take matters into their own hands, especially when large organizations and institutions take too long to address an issue, he told the Post. However, he said his case demonstrates that it is more important than ever to fact-check sources and verify information. Mob mentality is real, and it can spread just as easily on social media, he said. People just need to be mindful of the impact our words and actions can have. Next article, and we only have about 2 or 3 minutes left. Pentagon raises official toll of troops who died during war with Iran to 21. The Post exclusively reported last month that the number of service members lost was greater than what the Pentagon was reporting in its public database. The Pentagon acknowledged late Friday that the number of troops who have died in the Middle East during its operations against Iran is higher than previously reported and updated the official count to include two more non-combat deaths. The Washington Post exclusively reported last month, based on information from six U.S. officials, that the number of service members lost was greater than what the Pentagon was reporting in its official public database, known as the Defense Casualty Analysis System, or DCAS. Defense Secretary Pete Hegseth at the time called that reporting a complete lie in a social media post. However, late Friday, the Pentagon raised the figure publicly reported in DCAS to include additional deaths. As of Friday, the total troop deaths the administration is connecting to operations against in Iran and officially reporting in DCAS stands at 21. That figure includes two additional non-combat deaths, Major Sorfli Davius, 46, an Army National Guard member who died in Kuwait on March 6, and an unidentified Navy suicide that occurred in September, according to U.S. official who spoke on the condition of anonymity to provide additional context on the troop deaths. In addition, 865 service members have been wounded, according to updated data in DCAS. The military also acknowledged one additional soldier's training accident death that it said was not tied to ongoing operations against Iran. Sergeant David Seibel, 26, died during a training accident in Iraq in May. His death is now recorded in DCAS under Operation Inherent Resolve, the military's decade-long named operation against the Islamic State. That service member's death brings the total number of troops who have died in the Middle East since February 28, the date that operations against Iran began, to 22. And with that, it looks like my time is up. This is David Ness thanking you for listening in to the radio reading services. And we just finished reading the front section of the Washington Post for today, Monday, October 12th. And everybody out there, have a nice day. Goodbye.
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Hello, everyone, and welcome to the Atlantic Magazine program, brought to you by Sun Sounds of Arizona. My name is Chuck Berry. I'm your Sun Sounds volunteer reader. I'll be reading articles from the online edition of the Atlantic, all of them dated October of 2026. I'll begin with this article, Requiem for a Condiment. When Durkee famous sauce disappeared from grocery store shelves, I mourned a piece of my childhood. It's written by Wright Thompson. When I was a boy, my small-town attorney father had a client who paid his legal bills not in money, but in deliveries of homegrown tomatoes. I still think about those tomatoes, almost vulgarly red, the size of softballs, juicy, earthy. My dad liked to put salt on them to make them bleed, he said. This was the mid-1980s, and life in the Mississippi Delta still moved in fading agricultural rhythms. My parents had grown up around a few old people who remembered the Civil War. Clarksdale, where we lived, smelled like defoliant sprayed from low-flying yellow crop dusters. In the summer, most of my high school friends and I went to work at 6 a.m., chopping cotton or working in the gin yard. My family ate those tomatoes nearly every night of the summer, usually on sandwiches, bacon and tomatoes on Wonder Bread, covered in a mayo-mustard hybrid called Durkee Famous Sauce. Durkee's, as it's known, served as the base ingredient in my mother's stuffed eggs. We never called them deviled, and was the only acceptable condiment for a Thanksgiving leftovers sandwich. It's a staple of refrigerators across the South. But this summer, right in the middle of tomato season, my mom burst into my house with terrible news. Durkee's had been discontinued. There were no bottles anywhere. Her friends in the Delta had all been searching, in stores, online. Attempts at bootleg recipes had begun. They told me that summer would never taste the same. "You just count on some things being there," she said. I looked at her and knew she wasn't joking. "It really is the taste of summer," she said. "I wonder what the poor tomatoes are going to think." My mom grew up during the Civil Rights Movement in Shelby, Mississippi, a farming town that is now dead, and soon after she married my father, they moved 12 miles north to Clarksdale, a farming town that is now dying. She's 79. The headlines she reads these days feel like dispatches from a time she thought would never return. Like a lot of progressive Southerners, she's had to watch the thing she counted on most, the flawed yet moral core of the United States, turn to ashes in the last years of her life. Sometimes the big losses are too much to process, and little things, such as losing a familiar taste, become mourners' benches. Also, those sandwiches were really good. She asked me, her reporter son, to find out what had happened. I quickly confirmed what my mom told me. Durkee's was dead. B&G Foods, which bought the Durkee brand back in 2016, killed the condiment sometime last year. The company made no announcement and issued no press release. Some people learned that the sauce was dead when others posted screenshots of emails they'd received from B&G. Many more realized this summer as the last bottles in the supply chain disappeared from shelves. I emailed the company multiple times. Eventually, a spokesperson responded to say that Durkee Famous Sauce had been discontinued, at least temporarily, because of a problem with the manufacturer. "I guess it wasn't big enough for them," Otis Maxwell, a food blogger, told me when I called him.
he started noticing, as far back as 2013, that he could no longer find Durkee's regularly in stores and had to chase it down online. "I've been aware for some time that it was endangered," he said. Maxwell wrote about the sauce being officially discontinued over the summer and offered his own take on Durkee's. Those posts have been among his most read. "My copycat recipe really is very good," he said. "People are passionate about it. My reporting showed me that Durkee's has fans outside the South. Maxwell lives in Sarasota Springs, New York, and I read online about lovers in Butte, Montana. Other recipes are circulating online, and an emerging Durkee's subculture revolves around the many attempts to recreate it. My mom got a recipe and bought the ingredients the other day. I'm waiting on her report." Casey Roberts, writing for the Perry County Herald, described how, after experimenting with three different recipes, he settled on a mixture of egg yolk, apple cider vinegar, mayonnaise, Dijon mustard, sugar, dry mustard, Worcestershire sauce, and salt. After cooking it in an improvised double boiler, he had something approximating Durkee's. "Pales in comparison to the real deal," he told me, "but we do what we have to in such desperate times." I asked him what seemed to be missing. "There's something sweet, but almost umami," he said, "like this balance that's really difficult to achieve, as I've been tinkering. My friend Jeffrey Reed recently moved down to the beach. He loves to fish. A few days ago, he came back to northern Mississippi one final time to get the last load of things from his house. He packed up frozen redfish and speckled trout fillets into a cooler, along with elk, oryx, sandhill crane breasts, duck, and his hatch chilies, and his two remaining bottles of Durkee's. That Durkee's was one thing I made damn sure to put in the ice chest," he said. I posted online about the death of Durkee's, and people have been writing me nonstop, dozens of them. They were distraught and cataloging how they used the last bit from their last bottle. Durkee's was at every family gathering that I can remember. My friend, the Southern Rock and Roll Tour photographer Andy Tenille, told me, "Durkee's, Maker's Mark, Vantage cigarettes." Searching for answers about Durkee's led me to corners of the internet where people gather to reminisce about vanished brands and bygone restaurants, such as Fleur de la Pizza in Baton Rouge, Louisiana, the Ranchero in Clarksdale, and 14th Street Grill in Phoenix City, Alabama, to name three closings that really affected me. If Doe's Eat Place in Greenville, Mississippi, ever went out of business, it would be like losing a part of my late father all over again. In a country where people so often move to chase work, home is defined mostly by familiar tastes, the ones that bring us hurtling back in time, to a kitchen table, to parents and grandparents, to a moment when all the possibilities of what we might become remained. Advertisements in the 1930s suggested pouring Durkee's over boiled meat. Some people made salad dressing with it. Others used it to marinate shrimp or to make a sauce for chicken by mixing it with apricot jam. People put it on green beans. It was a secret ingredient in pimento cheese. Florida folks served it with lobster and stone crab. And we've all got stories of cousins sneaking out to smoke a joint after Thanksgiving dinner, carrying breath spray and eye drops, then raiding the fridge for turkey
and the Durkee's sauce. Tomatoes with bacon and white bread remain my preferred delivery mechanism. I went through my pantry and found one bottle of Durkee's way in the back that we'd forgotten about. It expired 2 years ago. I'm definitely eating it anyway. Like my mom and her friends, I tried searching for any straggling bottles on the internet. I didn't find one. eBay doesn't have any. Neither does Amazon, Kroger, Walmart, or Publix. I cannot find a single bottle for sale anywhere. There are rumors, though, of secret stashes, like black market Durkee's honey holes, Tennille said, laughing. Kinda reminded me of when my aunt was ordering tab by the case from Yugoslavia. And that completes the article. The author, Wright Thompson, is a contributing writer at The Atlantic and the author of The Barn, The Secret History of a Murder in Mississippi. The name of his article was Requiem for a Condiment. The next article is titled, Are Mormons Losing Their Distinctiveness? People born into the Church of Jesus Christ of Latter-day Saints have tended to stay members for life, but that pattern has started to shift, by Nancy Walecki. Mormons have sometimes called themselves a peculiar people, and statistically they have been. Compared with Protestants, Catholics, Jews, and Buddhists, Latter-day Saints have higher birth rates, higher marriage rates, and larger families. They also have a relatively high retention rate, meaning that those who are born into the Church of Jesus Christ of Latter-day Saints tend to stay members for life. But recently, all these long-held patterns have started to shift. The Church is now facing a crisis, exactly, more of a demographic ravine than a cliff, Jana Rice, a historian who studies the LDS faith, told me. But as of 2024, only about half of young people born into the Church stay in it, down from more than 80% in the 1980s. Its marriage rate has fallen 10% since 2011, and in the past 40 years, the number of annual recorded births per 1,000 LDS members has dropped from 25 to 5, according to an analysis of church records by the independent data scientist Alex Bass. If Latter-day Saints' peculiarity was defined in part by their early marriages, their minivans full of kids, and their loyalty to the church, some of that peculiarity seems to be slipping away. The LDS Church's birth rate and retention problems are far from unique. People in the United States are having fewer babies and leaving religion pretty much across the board. Doug Anderson, a spokesperson for the church, wrote to me in an email that official church records show consistent worldwide increases in both membership and participation, in part because a record number of converts are joining worldwide. Still, the demographic tilt is enough of a problem that the church's new leader, Dallin Oaks, is taking notice. Under the previous church prophet, mentions of family were fewer and farther between at the church's biannual conference. But this year, in his first conference address since becoming prophet, Oaks issued a warning. Although the church's marriage and birth rates were better than the U.S. average, they had declined significantly. "We are a family church," he said, and quoted from the 1995 Family Proclamation, which once hung on the walls of many LDS homes. God's commandment for his children to multiply and replenish the earth remains in force. In some ways, what's happening to the LDS now is what happens to any religion that grows beyond a core of strong believers.
Over time, the more particular edges of a faith, the meatless Fridays of Catholicism, for instance, can get sanded down until it more closely resembles mainstream American culture and mainline Protestantism. Matthew Bowman, the chair of Mormon Studies at Claremont Graduate University, told me, "The church now discourages use of the word Mormon as a nickname for members of the faith, but the term is still used in proper names, such as Bowman's title or the Book of Mormon." To him, the demographic shifts in the LDS indicate that the long process of assimilation is becoming more noticeable now. Compared with individual Protestant denominations, such as Methodism, the LDS looks like it's doing better at retaining its young people. Justin Dower, a religion professor at Brigham Young University, told me. But Ryan Burge, a political scientist at Washington University in St. Louis, argues that that's not the right comparison to make, because even if someone switches from Methodist to Lutheran, they still hold pretty much the same Protestant beliefs. And Protestantism's retention, more generally, at 70%, far surpasses the LDS churches. Lower retention may also have more ramifications for the LDS church than it would for Methodists. Fewer young people means fewer missionaries, and fewer members means that the work of operating churches, which are volunteer-led at the local and regional levels, will fall on fewer people. In the past, the church's robust structure for kids, Sunday school, youth programs, regional dances, and sleepaway camps carried young people into missionary work, which usually equated to lifelong membership. But that formula seems to be failing now, Jana Reese said. She herself is an LDS member. The church has been great at retaining

issues, such as same-sex marriage. But when Reese interviewed young women for her upcoming book on people who leave the faith, many of them also brought up feeling undervalued by the church. In LDS theology, only men can hold what is called the priesthood, the authority given by God to Joseph Smith and passed down through every generation of LDS men, which allows them to bless children and the sick, pass the sacrament, and serve in certain leadership positions. Because of this, essentially, there is nowhere in the LDS Church where a man reports to a woman on questions of final authority, and there is nowhere in the LDS Church where a woman has final say, Bowman said. And the 1995 Family Proclamation made clear that a wife's role is to nurture the children. It's a tough position for the church to be in, Reese said. It wants to remain attractive to women in a culture that has moved in a different direction, but also wants to stay pretty much on the same path of emphasizing this very particular configuration of the nuclear family. Many women do not mind the church's male priesthood, or at least accept it. I can believe that something's divine, but also fallible at the same time, Sophie Smith, a graduate student at BYU, told me. She believes that women already have many ways to contribute to the faith, and that whether it's in this life or the next, it will not be a patriarchal church. But LDS leaders do seem to be aware of the church's young women problem. Women can now direct their ward's Sunday school program, and recently the church lowered the age at which women can serve a mission from 19 to 18. The decision has led to a record boom in missionary numbers, but it's also a way to keep young women in the fold and try to socialize them more deeply in the faith, Reese said. One refrain in LDS circles, Bowman said, is, a missionary's most important convert is himself or herself. Completing a mission at 18 also means that young women can get married sooner. They return around age 20, and on the LDS checklist, the next check is getting married and having children. Alyssa Beck, who leads classes for teenage girls at her ward in Los Angeles, told me. Women who do lean into the church's call to motherhood may still struggle to have a big family, though. Smith has noticed those around her having fewer kids, mostly because they can't afford more. For years, the single-family home price in the so-called Mormon Corridor, Utah, Idaho, and Arizona, ran below the national average. But since 2020, prices have soared above that threshold, according to Bass's analysis. There are still people who are like, I want to have 8 kids, and that's awesome, Smith said, but out of necessity, because both parents need to work and kids are expensive, many don't. These younger families may find less than they once did to keep them immersed in the culture of the religion. Between bazaars, choirs, plays, and road shows, congregants might have once been at their chapel 4 times a week. Now many active members come only on Sundays, Bowman said, and even Sunday services have been shortened from 3 hours to 2. As the faith has grown internationally, the cultural apparatus that was built in Utah just wasn't exportable, Bowman said, and because the church tries to keep its practice consistent across the world, whether in Kenya or Utah, every chapel uses the same teachings and Sunday school curriculum. He believes that church leadership pared back

0: the social expectations of being a Latter-day Saint. That cultural loosening might be helping the church grow internationally and simultaneously making it easier for American members to leave. Anderson, the LDS spokesperson, said that the church is encouraged by increased participation of our children, youth, and young adults in the United States in the past decade. For now, the church seems to be insisting that its future is rooted in family, which will require people to heed the words of the prophet and multiply and replenish the earth. To do that, young people will need to stick around. Churches across the country, not just the LDS, are trying to figure out that particular puzzle. Recently, many younger Americans have passionately recommitted to religion, but their depth of feeling hasn't caught on widely, at least not yet. Whether they grow up Catholic, LDS, or Baptist, many Americans seem to want churches to offer some combination of retreat from mainstream U.S. life and assimilation in it. But as Bowman said, that is a very, very tricky sweet spot to hit. And that completes the article. The author, Nancy Walecki, is a staff writer at The Atlantic. Her title was, Are Mormons Losing Their Distinctiveness? I'll take just a few minutes to remind those of you who may have tuned in late, you're listening to The Atlantic Magazine program, brought to you by Sunsounds of Arizona. My name is Chuck Berry. I'm your Sunsounds volunteer reader. I'm reading articles from the online edition of The Atlantic, all of them dated October of 2026. Our next article, The Right's Identity Politics, takes a bizarre turn. MAGA activists are having a meltdown over a throwaway character in Sarah Huckabee Sanders' political ad by David A. Graham. If you want a snapshot of how the right has changed over the past decade, here's one data point. MAGA activists think Sarah Huckabee Sanders is too woke now. That's the same Sarah Huckabee Sanders who is the daughter of the GOP fixture Mike Huckabee, and a former White House press secretary for President Trump. Now governor of Arkansas, she's facing criticism from right-wing influencers over an ad boosting the state's imposition of work requirements for recipients of the state's Medicaid expansion under the Affordable Care Act. These requirements are a long-standing Republican priority. But my colleague, Annie Laurie, wrote last year that they are a terrible idea. The requirement creates new taxpayer costs and red tape without really solving any problem, because most Medicaid recipients who are physically able to work already do. That's not why the activists are mad, though. They're upset because the face of loafing in Sanders' ad is a cheese ball snarfing couch potato named Brad, who is a young white man. The bizarre gate influencer, Jack Posobiec, labels it anti-white. Sean Davis of The Federalist calls it part of a decades-long systematic discrimination against white men. The openly bigoted investor James Fishback, fresh off getting trounced in a GOP primary for governor of Florida, traveled to Little Rock this week to rail against the false and disgraceful ad. Assessing the accuracy of a fictional character in an ad feels a little absurd, but for the record, more than 60% of Medicaid expansion enrollees in Arkansas are white, and 18% are black, according to the New York Times. The state overall is about 75% white and 15% black. A little more than half are women. Sanders rebuffed criticism, writing, "Next thing you know, they'll say, I should have used cookies instead of cheese balls." The immediate and obsessive focus on a throwaway character in a 30-second ad is a lurid reminder of how identitarianism has become influential in segments of the American right, particularly young voters. This is a matter of how members of the movement understand politics, as well as how they attempt to communicate to the American public. For decades, the right, as well as some centrist Democrats, such as Bill Clinton, criticized progressives for embracing identity politics. They argued that a focus on demographic segments was divisive and unhelpful. Ronald Reagan preached that a single tide lifts all boats, though in practice this often meant support for trickle-down policies that helped mostly the already thriving, and called for colorblind policies, which also tended to result in worse outcomes for people of color. This impulse persists in some segments of the Republican Party, most notably in the jurisprudence of the Supreme Court, led by the former Reagan aide, John Roberts. This didn't mean that people on the right hesitated to use race as a political wedge. They just did it elliptically. The avatar of this strategy was Lee Atwater, an advisor to Reagan and George H.W. Bush, whose 1981 explanation was as vulgar as the impulses he courted. You start out in 1954 by saying, "Nigger, nigger, nigger," he explained. By 1968, you can't say "nigger." That hurts you. Backfires. So you say stuff like, forced busing, states' rights, and all that stuff. And you're getting so abstract. Now you're talking about cutting taxes, and all these things you're talking about are totally economic things, and a byproduct them is blacks get hurt worse than whites. In 1980, for example, Reagan delivered a controversial speech at the Neshoba County Fair in Mississippi, not far from where the civil rights workers James Cheney, Andrew Goodman, and Michael Schwerner were murdered in 1964, and spoke about states' rights, a phrase that segregationists had adopted. In 1988, a pro-Bush group aired a commercial that attacked his Democratic opponent, Michael Dukakis, for allowing a convicted criminal named William Horton furlough from prison, during which he nearly killed someone. The ad didn't mention Horton's race and didn't need to. It included his mugshot and called him Willie, which Horton, among others, interpreted as a dog whistle. It was created to play on racial stereotypes. Big, ugly, dumb, violent, black, Willie, he said later. And perhaps most relevant to the Brad brouhaha, Reagan often spoke about someone who became known as the Welfare Queen. As the journalist Josh Levin has written, this referral to a real individual, a woman in Chicago named Linda Taylor. Reagan never talked about her race, yet Welfare Queen became entrenched as a trope of lazy black women grifting off the welfare system. This may explain why people such as Posobiec and Fishback are so agitated about the Arkansas ad. They understand how powerful a political weapon racial associations can be in shaping policy. But they don't have Atwater's finesse or plausible deniability. The right has gone from insisting that its rhetoric about entitlements was colorblind to demanding that it include racial signifiers. And though the number of Americans willing to tolerate or embrace gutter racism in politics appears to be growing, it remains a marginal group. The hardest core activists, hyping one another up in group chats and on Discord servers, may have lost sight of that, failing to recognize how bizarre they look, freaking out over a forgettable advertisement. If these identitarians looked around, they could see cautionary tales about the wholesale embrace of identity politics, such as the impression among many voters that the Democratic Party is more interested in niche groups than in ordinary people. They could learn from the first wave of the MAGA movement, which was willing to accommodate racism and bigotry for electoral gain, but apparently believed that they could be contained and channeled. The commentator Eric Erickson, for example, has spent years tolerating Trumpism, but now reacts with horror at neo-Nazis in the movement. Or they could consider the plight of Sarah Huckabee Sanders, who defended Trump's every move from the White House lectern and now finds herself accused of treachery by his zealous followers. And that completes the article. The title was "The Right's Identity Politics Takes a Bizarre Turn," by staff writer David A. Graham. This next article involves technology. It's titled "The Upgrade Holdouts. Meet the People Who Refuse to Let Their Gadgets Die," by Alexandra Tremaine Pengelly. A decade ago, an Apple executive named Phil Schiller had a message for people using computers that were more than 5 years old. "This is really sad," he said, with apparent sincerity, to scattered applause during an iPad Pro launch event. The remark was meant, seemingly, to encourage those poor souls to toss their obsolete devices aside and upgrade their way toward the future. In other words, buy more Apple products. That was 2016, during the era when Apple announced new products to great fanfare. The average iPhone user traded in their device about every 23 months, and releases came with promises that buyers would never want to go back to the old technology again. Over the years, more and more Americans have begun to rethink this upgrade formula. Some of them are turning to second-hand tech marketplaces. Others are combing eBay to pick up obsolete gadgets that remind them of a more offline time. And there exists another segment of the population that's taken a different approach. They've refused to replace their devices at all. Call them legacy users or upgrade holdouts, they've clung to iPhones with home buttons, Bush-era computers, and headphones older than some tech CEOs, even when doing so impedes their ability to complete everyday tasks like emailing or navigation. The holdouts I spoke with don't necessarily reject technology. Instead, they told me, they just want to use it on their own terms. Some members of this community are older and put off by the prospect of learning a new interface. Others are minimalists who appreciate the simplicity of older technology, or anti-consumerism advocates looking to retain a sense of autonomy. Many aren't driven by any sort of principle at all, besides mere practicality. When I ask Lair Parkins, the proud user of a compact computer released in 2007, the same year that Superbad hit the box office and MySpace dominated social media, what he would call himself, he came back with a simple reply, "I'm just cheap." In some cases, their devices are old enough to now be on display in museums. Mike Tyron, a 66-year-old nurse, has long jammed out to 80s glam bands on his 2003 iPod, a subsequent model of which can be found in the Smithsonian's National Museum of American History. Tyron also uses a smartphone, computer, and television that are all nearly a decade old, and goes by Old Turkey on iFixit, a website dedicated to tech repairs. There he dispenses and gathers tips on maintaining aging gadgets. Like many other holdouts, Tyron has no interest in contributing to e-waste heaps or shelling out five figures for gadgets with AI capabilities. "I have NI, natural intelligence," he told me. "I'm good with that." The common enemy of upgrade holdouts is planned obsolescence, or deliberately designing products to have short lifespans. The term was coined nearly a century ago by the real estate broker Bernard London. There is little demand for new goods when people make their old and worn-out things do by keeping them longer than they should, London wrote. Today, no industry is more closely associated with the practice than big tech. Take Apple, which in 2020 agreed to settle lawsuits alleging that it was secretly slowing down older iPhones. Beyond Batterygate, the company has also long engaged in parts pairing, the practice of preventing certain third-party parts from working in a repaired device, and discontinued hardware service for hundreds of its products over the years. When it comes to continuing to use early smartphone models, just getting them to connect can be a problem. The 2G and 3G cellular networks they ran on have been largely phased out across North America. The latter can be found only in certain geographic enclaves. One of those pockets is in St. John, New Brunswick, where Gary Flanagan, among the 2.3% of customers still using Koodo Mobile's legacy network, managed to call me from his iPhone 5S, first released in 2013. Flanagan, a 54-year-old nonprofit consultant, occasionally finds himself unable to download apps or watch YouTube videos, and his younger co-workers rib him. But for the most part, he's content. "If it works, it works, and I still use it." Flanagan, who also still wears a pair of Radio Shack headphones he was gifted in 1983, told me. Nathan Proctor, the Right to Repair campaign director for the U.S. Public Interest Research Group, told me that some devices are made obsolete overnight, while others die a slow death as software updates are gradually halted. In order to keep using them, holdouts must contend with constraints in their day-to-day lives. Mark Turner, the owner of a nearly 10-year-old smartphone, told me he's delayed buying a newer version of his hearing aids because their pairing app isn't able to run on his device. Others, such as Kentaro Toyama, a computer scientist and University of Michigan professor who uses an AT&T flip phone, found workarounds to navigate a world powered by QR codes. For Toyama, that means borrowing his wife's old smartphone. Such trade-offs can be a small price to pay for maintaining a sense of control over one's digital presence. As a freelance copywriter and editor, Josh Friedman says laptops are essential for him. But the 44-year-old has put off replacing his computers a 16-year-old Toshiba, and a 13-year-old HP model, because they serve as an oasis from today's digital spaces, free from the constant notifications and update alerts of modern operating systems. One of Friedman's laptops can no longer connect to the internet and has become his art computer, used for writing fiction and composing music. He's replaced faulty fans and hard drives on the other laptop and installed a gaming package from 2009 that allows him to play solitaire without the interruption of advertisements. Keeping old hardware alive is often a communal effort. Last year, iFixit helped host several install parties of Linux, an open-source operating system that can breathe new life into obsolete computers at cafes and libraries across the country. A simple search on YouTube brings up numerous how-to guides on jailbreaking Kindles in order to free older models from Amazon's software restrictions. And a decade ago, fans of the discontinued smartwatch brand Pebble grouped together to create Rebel, a platform of web services that reinvigorated technically defunct smartwatches. Wayne Seltzer, who got his Pebble watch as a Father's Day gift in 2015, told me he appreciates the kindred spirit's nature of the project. Similar sentiments against tech consumerism are materializing, albeit in a less radical manner, in broader movements toward refurbished gadgets, and in a resurgence of retro electronic devices led by younger generations, fatigued by today's digital overload. But keeping up the lifestyle is a challenge. Most of the people I spoke with either have tech and engineering backgrounds that primed them for implementing complex hardware and software fixes, or are retired and able to put time and effort into learning them. In some cases, even the most ardent holdouts have been forced to give up. Seltzer eventually sold his Pebble watch after struggling to download certain medical features on it. Flanagan recently discovered that he will have to finally give up the iPhone 5S when the 3G network it runs on is dismantled next spring. And Tyron, our old turkey, is feeling pressure from his family to upgrade. His daughter in particular gets frustrated when he can't see the emoji she sends him. But he'd rather live in a world with some inconveniences than have a new one imposed on him. So for now, he's still holding out. And that completes the article, The Upgrade Holdouts, by Alexandra Tremaine Pengelly. Our final article today is The Battle for Hormuz is Not the War. More oil flowing through the strait, but that doesn't mean the U.S. has won, by Alan Ear. Proponents of the war with Iran have taken recent increases in crude oil flows through the Strait of Hormuz as proof that the U.S. strategy is finally working. President Trump is so confident in this that he recently rejected a 7-day plan set forward by Iran's foreign ministry to end the war and open the strait. "The United States is winning tremendously," Trump boasted. A confused administration is conflating tactical dominance with strategic success. 7 months into a war that its planners suggested would last 4 to 5 weeks, the Trump administration's understanding of Iran remains deeply flawed, and increases in oil exported through the strait don't mean that the U.S. is close to ending the conflict on its terms. The president's self-assurance doubtless derives in part from his reported belief that this conflict will come down to which side is able to endure economic pain the longest. The countdown clock on Iran's economy appears to be ticking ever faster. The U.S. Navy's blockade on Iranian ports has been ruthlessly effective, as to a lesser extent has the Treasury Department's Operation Economic Outcast, announced in August as an unprecedented campaign to sever every remaining economic lifeline sustaining the Islamic Republic of Iran. Iran's economy was in bad shape before the war. Now it is in deep crisis. The Iranian rial is trading at a record rate of more than $2.5 million to a dollar, versus a pre-war exchange rate closer to $1.2 million. Year-over-year food inflation was more than 125% in late August, according to Iranian government statistics. A country accustomed to cheap, plentiful gasoline now has severe shortages, and its government is progressively scaling back subsidies. The International Monetary Fund projects that the Iranian economy will contract by 5.4% in 2026, and the U.S. administration has assessed, as Treasury Secretary Bessent said early last month, that Iran is in a death spiral, desperate to make a deal. The administration appears to believe that the clock on American economic pain, meanwhile, has been slowed by Iran's decreased ability to close or even significantly constrain maritime traffic through the strait. Iran's grip on that choke point, through sea mines and attacks on tankers, had reduced the daily transit of oil from 20 million barrels a day before the war to fewer than 3 million a day by March. But in late August, the U.S. military claimed a major milestone. It had cleared the strait's transit routes of mines. A mid-September CENTCOM press statement said that the strait was open for transit. Regional oil exports rose significantly in September, according to a J.P. Morgan assessment that circulated on social media late last month. Regional exports rebounded to just 11% below pre-war levels. The maritime intelligence company Kepler reported the September daily average of oil through the strait at 10 million barrels. An additional 6 million barrels left the area by means of ports and pipelines that avoided the strait. A late September headline on CNN seemed to capture the general assessment. Iran has lost considerable leverage in the Strait of Hormuz. It can't go on like this forever. One reason for the resumption of oil flows is that Saudi, Emirati, Qatar, and Kuwaiti oil companies, working with the U.S. Navy, have started pulling off risky transfers that evade the Iranian anti-ship missiles and drones threatening the strait. Shuttle tankers inside the waterway turn off their transponders, load up with oil, and watched over by U.S. Navy fighter jets and attack helicopters, leave the strait by hugging the Omani coast. Once in safe waters, they transfer their crude cargo to larger supertankers for onward transport. But the new status quo in the strait is neither sustainable nor scalable. Ship-to-ship transfers are dangerous and expensive, and they rely on active U.S. military operations, which currently involve two Navy aircraft carrier strike groups already in the region and a third on its way. Meanwhile, transit through the strait remains dangerous. At least 8 tankers have been attacked in the week ending October 5th, and the Multinational Joint Marine Information Center, based in Bahrain, still assesses the threat for strait passage as severe. According to the United Kingdom Maritime Trade Organization, strait traffic remains 75% below pre-conflict levels. the global supply of crude and refined products trails demand, and regional exports of refined products are at only 58% of pre-war norms. As the Kepler trade risk analyst Anna Sabasic recently told the New York Times, the passage of more ships and oil through the region than earlier in the war doesn't mean we're seeing a normalization of flows. Trump could well be right in believing that Iran's economic pain is increasing faster than America's, but the Iranian regime, engaged in a fight it believes to be existential, will tolerate pain levels much higher than those acceptable to a U.S. administration mired in an unpopular war. The soaring price of gasoline and diesel could be a problem for Republicans in the midterm elections next month. By contrast, the Iranian regime, with its extensive and tested infrastructure of popular repression, has shown its willingness to slaughter its citizens en masse and is not calibrating its policies to the ballot box. The Trump administration seems not to realize that Iran's leaders, more militarized and hardline than those the U.S. and Israel killed at the start of the war, are operating on the assumption the United States is dead set on toppling the Islamic Republic. They see compromise under pressure as hastening, not delaying, their own destruction. In response to intensifying U.S. economic pressure and a worsening strategic situation, they are far likelier to escalate militarily than to capitulate. Shortly after the Vietnam War ended, an American colonel talking with his Vietnamese counterpart is reported to have asserted, "You never defeated us on the battlefield." The Vietnamese colonel allegedly thought about it, then replied, "That may be so, but it's also irrelevant." The same could be true with Iran. Yes, the U.S. has destroyed large swaths of Iran's military. Yes, it is crippling Iran's economy and immiserating ever more of its citizens. And yes, it is getting more oil out of the region than earlier in the war. But none of that is getting America much closer to a win. And that completes the article. The author, Alan Eyer, is a distinguished diplomat fellow at the Middle East Institute. He was formerly a senior U.S. diplomat specializing in Iran. And the title of his article, "The Battle for Hormuz is Not the War." And that does it for the broadcast today. You've been listening to the Atlantic Magazine program, brought to you by Sun Sounds of Arizona. My name is Chuck Berry. It's been my privilege to be your volunteer reader. I've been reading articles from the online edition of The Atlantic. I hope you enjoyed the program. Stay well, stay safe, have a wonderful week, and thank you so much for spending your time with me today.
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2: 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That's 480-774-8300.

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It is time for your favorite show on Sun Sounds of Arizona, Points of View. This is the voice of your volunteer reader, Robert Rosen, and today's show we're going to be reading from the October 2026 issue of The Atlantic Magazine, and we read the feature articles from that magazine on Points of View. And let's get started here. This headline is The Wrong Kind of American. The Trump White House needed me until the fact that I am trans became public. It's by Julia Curley. At the CIA, they started an office pool on when I'd be fired. President Trump would be sworn in for a second term at noon. The smart money had me gone by 12:15. But the smart money hadn't counted on Trump's first pick to run intelligence for the National Security Council being shredded by an online mob on suspicion of disloyalty. There wasn't anyone in place to fire me. After taking the oath, Trump spoke at the Capitol. As of today, it will be henceforth be the official policy of the United States government that there are only two genders, male and female. Did he? An NSA colleague asked. She glanced at me and looked away. Yeah, I muttered. The good news, I was one of the two genders. The bad news, the administration would have views as to which one. I gripped my badge. I could take it off, leave the White House complex, walk out the North Gate, and never look back. I imagined the story they would tell. See, even she knew she didn't belong. I didn't move. I'd wanted this badge since I was a kid. I'd chosen to be here. I know you all heard what the president said, I told my team after Trump's speech. There's a rumor of an executive order on bathrooms. If anyone asked, I'm using the coffee shops across the street. My whole team spoke up. Julia, we've got your back. Me being trans is not a secret, I reminded them. Promise me, nobody covers for me. Back in my office, I closed the door. I cried quickly, efficiently, no sound, the way you do when the walls have ears and everyone thinks you're fearless. Joe Biden's political appointees had left the week before, and I was now the senior intelligence official in the White House for the incoming Trump administration. The trans woman would man the gates. For as long as I can remember, I've carried two dreams. The first came true in 2007 when I raised my hand, standing in the agency's marble seal, and became a CIA officer. The second dream, I didn't dare speak aloud. It came from an unexplainable conviction that I should have been born a woman. The longing, the homesickness, grew in into an unbearable darkness. On a sweltering June morning in 2013, I sat in the CIA parking lot, hands clamped on the wheel, preparing myself to live out my second dream. Terrified of my first day of work as Julia, I'd chosen a blue button-down and pants, hoping no one would notice I'd changed genders. At the turnstile, the guard smiled. "Morning, ma'am," he said, and the badge reader flashed green. To use the lexicon of my trade, the after-action review would have read, "Nothing significant to report." In the years ahead, traveling to 35 countries, briefing former President George W. Bush, becoming a mom, becoming trans would sometimes seem like the most ordinary part of my life. But as much as I wanted to disappear into normal womanhood and the work, I knew that there were others who needed to see that a life like mine was possible. So in 2017, I wrote in these pages under the pseudonym Jenny Hall about how being openly trans at the CIA made me a better officer. CIA recruiters used the essay on college campuses, and new officers, not realizing they were talking with the author, told me it had inspired them to apply. Soon after the essay ran, a call went out for volunteers to join President's daily brief staff and serve the new Trump administration. Working the PDP
B meant staying up all night to distill the most sensitive intelligence we processed into a book the president and our senior leaders read at dawn. It was one of the CIA's most coveted assignments, a proving ground for our best analysts. But the new administration was led by a president who had praised Vladimir Putin and compared the intelligence community to the Nazis. Almost nobody volunteered. I did. Growing up in Hawaii, I dreamed of seeing the world. My grandfather gave me a simple promise. Work hard, don't complain, the country will take care of you. We came to America for small things. No programs, no leaky roof. Paradise was a bonus. Service before politics, country before self. I clung to this promise as I became a man, a husband, a father, a CIA officer, a wife, a mother. For 2 years, I served the Trump White House, arriving at work around midnight, 6 days a week, roaming the West Wing before dawn. My wife learned to live with the silence at the dinner table. Sometimes I filled in on the road, summers in Bedminster, winters in Palm Beach. On my first trip, I boarded at Joint Base Andrews, and a car waited at my seat. Miss Curley, welcome aboard Air Force One. Grateful for the welcome, I was less grateful to whoever had sat me in the middle of the White House press pool, so I stuffed my face with the best waffles of my life and kept small talk to a minimum. As we flew to Mar-a-Lago, the president's aide beckoned me to the front of the plane. No one cared that a trans woman was briefing President Trump. Then one morning, my boss walked in, a wide smile on his face. She had a new job for me. Julia, what would you think about briefing the vice president? This vice president? Days later, I stood in the driveway at the Naval Observatory. I must be insane, I thought. Mike Pence had built his career on public opposition to marriages like mine, to people like me. But for all our differences, he was the vice president. He needed the best intel support possible, and this was my country, too. Mr. Vice President, I said, it's an honor to meet you. My name is Julia, like I'd practiced 1,000 times. You're abandoning me with her? Pence teased his outgoing briefer with a line I'd heard he used with other people. He turned on me. Okay, Julia, tell me something I don't know. Sir, did you know that a third of Purdue's computer science grad students are Chinese nationals? He nodded once. Get in the car. I grabbed my case and climbed into the Beast, the nickname for the executive limo. I hunted in vain for a seatbelt as Secret Service radio squawked. On the move, I dug in my heels as the floor pitched. Pennsylvania Avenue, the PDP and me, alone with Mike Pence. When I got home, my wife and I decided to keep my new boss's identity a secret. In my community, his name was shorthand for everything we feared. I could imagine the optics, and God help me if someone called a reporter. For the next year, I briefed him nearly every morning. As soon as the coffee was hot, Pence was ready to work. He ripped through the briefing book, firing questions at me, scribbling in the margins. Down the hall, the president was using his phone to light up Twitter. The vice president preferred to use our multi-million-dollar intel apparatus to save lives. Some mornings he would push back on an assessment, but I would hold the line, explaining how the conclusions had been reached. That was the job. When my tour was almost up, he asked me to extend it. One morning as we approached the White House gates, the vice president turned to me. Julia, do you know why they call it the People's House? No, sir. Right up until the Civil War, anyone could come in the door and wait to see the president. As the steel gates opened, he leaned in. You know it's a privilege to work here. Yes, sir, I held his gaze. It is. When my tour finally ended, Pence invited my family to the White House. In his office, he took my mother's hand and smiled. You must be very proud of your daughter.
Years before, my mother had told me that in her grief, she felt that somehow I'd killed her son. Now I've done the impossible, lived both dreams, becoming an intelligence officer and a woman. Now the vice president was holding my mother's hand. No one had affirmed my gender identity quite like Mike Pence. On my last day, I gave him a letter I wrote. I'm a transgender CIA officer, a wife and a mother, and I serve the vice president. Anything is possible in America. I told him many people at the CIA hadn't believed that a trans officer like me could serve someone like him. Well, he said, I'm glad I passed the test. In that moment, I felt like the battle had been won. For years, friends told me people need to know that a gay trans woman had worked for Mike Pence and that the world hadn't exploded. No, I was adamant. We serve in silence, but I kept the photos of that time. After January 6, 2021, the vice president invited his former PDP briefers for a farewell picture in the West Wing. The place was quieter than I'd ever heard it. As we said our goodbyes, my voice shook. Sir, I said, what you did last week, I've never been prouder to have worked for you. He nodded. Thank you, he said. That means a lot to me. We shook hands. The mob at the Capitol had chanted for his hanging. He'd done his duty to his country, certifying the vote. I've done mine to him. That was the bargain. Service before politics. Country before self. 2.5 years later, after a stint back at the CIA, I returned to the White House as a director for intelligence programs on President Biden's National Security Council. Days after Trump's 2024 election victory, the intelligence staff gathered in our boss's office. He was not a man who frightened easily, but he knew what was coming. I need to strongly advise you to leave before Inauguration Day, he said. There's a world in which you'll be targeted individually. He didn't say my name. He didn't need to. They now know how to use the tools this time. Install loyalists at CIA, FBI, and Justice. Turn clearances and investigations into weapons. I told him I wasn't resigning. Then the CIA's deputy director sat me down. Julia, look at me. You don't have to do this. You have a target on your back that others don't. With respect, sir, this is what we do. He searched my face looking for a crack. When he didn't find one, he nodded, good luck. Days before the inauguration, Biden gathered the staff at the East Wing. Now, folks, here's the deal. Trump doesn't know us yet, but he needs you. It's important for the country. Of all the senior government officials who spoke with us before the new administration took office, Biden was the only one who asked us to stay. On Inauguration Day, I stood in the West Wing to brief the new National Security Advisor minutes after he'd taken office. Down the hall, the president signed an executive order banning me from restrooms in all federal buildings. I would start to plan policy meetings around bathroom stops across Pennsylvania Avenue. The next day, my team fanned out to brief the new leadership on our nation's highest secrets. Then, these leaders stripped my insurance coverage for the estrogen that keeps me healthy, voided my discrimination protections, and declared me male to foreign governments and on my passport. I would keep briefing them anyway. On the third day came the purge. 160 career NSC staff members sent home. Then new White House officials asked me to read them into classified programs, and they called me around the clock, desperate for access to intelligence. Programs critical to U.S. interests sat unmanaged. The officers who had been in charge of them had been escorted out. When NSC leaders realized what they had done, it fell to me to call the people they'd humiliated and beg them to come back. They did. One weekend, the administration I served
reinstated its ban on trans people in the military. Decorated officers such as my friend Colonel Bree Fram were thrown out for the crime of being honest. In the White House, people called me indispensable. I still was not welcome in their bathrooms. A month later, Director of National Intelligence Tulsi Gabbard fired 100 intelligence officers, many of them trans, for taking part in an LGBTQ group chat that conservative media had cast as sexually explicit. The next day, I ran an intel briefing for her because that is what we do. The following week, the president stood before Congress and called trans children a lie. Then one Saturday, I was sitting in a rib joint in Roanoke, Virginia, when my phone buzzed. "Julia, sorry to bother," my boss said. "I have bad news. Your White House tour's over. Chief of staff called. I can't give you a reason." I was elbows deep in brisket, the sauce congealing. I'd beaten the Fire Julia office pool by about 68 days. I was being sent back to my home agency. My boss cleared his throat. "Julia, we still need you Monday, but please be discreet. Fired on a Saturday, needed on Monday, but stay invisible?" Then my phone exploded. A dozen friends forwarding the same tweet. "Scoop! A transgender Biden holdover who hates President Trump is still working in the NSC Intel office." The right-wing provocateur Laura Loomer had written, "If you are aware of this person and have their name, please send it to me and I will post their identity." Monday arrived, and cherry blossoms framed a perfect spring day in Washington. I reported to the White House. I had no badge, and my accounts had been revoked. I spent 3 marathon days helping the administration that had fired me finish the budget and handing off the portfolio I'd overseen for 2 years. As I packed up, a string of senior Trump appointees stopped in to say goodbye. One took my hand. "Thank you for staying as long as you did," he whispered. "Not many would have." That night, a list of hidden enemies in the administration provided by Loomer landed me on the president's desk. But an internet activist like Loomer doesn't come up with names on her own or just walk into the Oval Office to give them to the president. Someone in the building had helped her. Most of those fired, including my boss, were rock-ribbed Republican experts in their fields who had been courteous and professional. As I walked out the north gate with my small box of belongings, I finally understood the warning. Be discreet. The White House had needed me. Trump officials had known

Force One, our highest secrets collected at vast expense and great risk. How'd he become a briefer, someone asked. The guide smiled. Very competitive, years of experience, our best. The tour moved to the Osama bin Laden raid. I stayed. My eyes drifted over the photo, from my face in black and white to the vice president's PDB in my lap. I've spent decades fighting for my place, from a beach boy who dreamed of seeing the world to an officer who served our country. Now my photo hung as an artifact at a time when the CIA proudly said that the quality of the work was more important than the gender of the person doing it. My eyes fell to the door below, the door to the restroom I was barred from entering. Every year since my first day as Julia, I'd sent a Pride Month email to my colleagues, but by June 2025, they'd banned the CIA's LGBTQ group. Pride flags that had flown for decades were suddenly gone. My finger hovered over the send button. Two sentences. Happy Pride. You're not alone. I froze. Someone would report this email to drive me out of the agency, just like at the White House. Don't end up the last openly trans CIA officer, I told myself. I deleted the email, breathing through the urge to do something heroic and stupid. In the screen's dark reflection, I saw my face, exhausted, angry. This was the moment I knew I had to resign. I'd weighed my family's health insurance against two sentences of solitary and chosen to surrender my integrity. The agency that had taught me to tell hard truths was now teaching me to be invisible. It was time to go. I loved the agency. I loved its mission. I love it still. I served under four presidents and through three wars. I lived by my grandfather's words. Work hard, don't complain, the country will take care of you. I kept my end. In 2017, I closed my Atlantic essays with the words, and trans kids should know, CIA is always recruiting. That promise has been broken. I cannot in good conscience advise LGBTQ Americans to join the CIA. And that sentence is the hardest thing I had ever written. The agency has been gutted as part of a deliberate plan. The director of the Office of Management and Budget once boasted to put people who defend our country in trauma. Analysts have been fired in public or questioned by the FBI. Decades-old assessments have been denounced by the CIA director in the press. The president calls analysis virtual reason when it contradicts his preferred reality and uses the CIA to undermine public confidence in American elections. Fear has done its work. Irreplaceable officers with crucial language and technical skills and decades of experience have walked out the door. Those who remain with an agency built to deliver hard truths are being muzzled. 20 years ago, I sat in a bunker in Iraq, praying I would survive the night. In a war begun after our intelligence community had failed to do enough to challenge what the White House wanted to hear, our agency spent the next two decades repairing the trust that failure broke. I know institutions can be rebuilt. Officers can come back, but only if someone is willing to tell the truth. In the entrance of our original headquarters building, across from STARS, for every officer slain in the line of duty, you can still read the words carved in marble, and ye shall know the truth, and the truth shall make you free. I know that the CIA friends I left behind holding the line under impossible circumstances. The country needs them more than ever, and I understand my colleagues who left but can't speak up. Their livelihoods depend on clearances and contacts that can be revoked with a phone call. But we all swore an oath to the Constitution. I'm afraid, too.
This administration has already taken most of what I had to lose. I know that the White House and its online mob

0: will come from me. My ancestors fled pogroms. They knew a fear I had never expected to feel in the United States. I was offered an untenable bargain. Don't make trouble. Take the insults. Deviant. Deviate. Diversify. Hire. Man and address. From those who have never faced enemy fire, who asked for my assistance in private, then sign the orders to erase people like me because transgender ideology was a threat to Western civilization. Failing regimes dehumanize minorities to distract from their failures. When the economy collapses or a war goes badly, they find a tiny group of people, make them the enemy within, and rally the country against them. This is how it's gone in Iran, Hungary, Russia. I wrote PDBs about it. This will not stop with trans people. It never has. But the caricature works only if people like me don't exist. And I exist. I speak now because somewhere a trans kid is watching. I want that kid to know that they are not alone. I was a trans kid too. I'll be damned if I let another generation grow up the way I did, told that they don't belong, that they don't deserve a job, a bathroom, a future. If I could brief presidents and serve in the White House twice, so can they. I had planned to spend the rest of my career serving my country at the CIA. This White House took my calling, but it will not take my pride or tell me that I don't belong or that I just must disappear. I once wrote under a pseudonym so I could just keep serving. I write now in my own name for that same reason. Julia. And that was The Wrong Kind of American by Julia Curley in the October 2026 issue of The Atlantic Magazine. And we're about halfway through the show. Just a reminder that you're listening to Sun Sounds of Arizona, and this is your favorite Sun Sounds of Arizona show, Points of View, and this is the voice of your volunteer reader, Robert Rosen. And I'm going to remind you again, if you want to go listen to this piece right from the top, it's pretty easy. Just download that Sun Sounds of Arizona app on your tablet or on your phone, and you can stream the live feeds from Tempe, from Flagstaff, and from Tucson, or you can scroll down and stream all the stuff that you can hear on Sun Sounds of Arizona, including this show, and you'll find this show, Points of View, in the entertainment section. And let's get to another article here. This one, also from the Atlantic Magazine, October 2026 issue, is headlined, "The Jews Who Voted for Hitler. What happened when members of a minority community cast its lot with a political leader who despised them?" by Timothy W. Rybeck. On the evening of February 5, 1930, the art and theater critic Paul Fescher took the podium before the League of Nationalist German Jews in Berlin to discuss purported Jewish control of the press and the arts in the country. When Dr. Max Neumann invited me to give a lecture in your circle, I rather impulsively said, "Yes," Fescher began. When he then told me the topic he wanted me to address, my immediate reaction was, "Good grief! One could have found a better topic for making oneself thoroughly unpopular and for antagonizing everyone in the room." For too long, Fescher said, people had been too shy, fearful, cautious to speak openly about the Jews. Fescher, an editor at the conservative newspaper Deutsche Allmende Zeitung, was pulling no punches. The popular Jewish humorist Kurt Tucholsky, Fretcher said, had insulted the German people with his recent book, Deutschland, Deutschland, Uber Allies, an acid satire about the army, the police, the civil service, the national anthem, even Sekt, a popular sparkling wine. A large portion of the literary and art worlds are in Jewish hands, Fetcher continued. The theaters, the major publishing houses, the major art dealers are at all least partially under Jewish control. Jewish art dealers, Fletcher said, filled their galleries with works by Manet and Monet and Renoir and Gauguin and Picasso and Cezanne, French impressionists and modernists, in other words, rather than traditional German painters. The anti-Germanism among Jews, Fletcher declared, was far more robust than the anti-Semitisms among right-wing German nationalists. Naumann, the founder of the League, published the Fletcher tirade in his monthly publication, The Nationalist German Jew, circulated to his group 7,000 members, mostly middle-class professionals in more than 20 chapters around that country. Naumann himself was a Berlin-based Jewish attorney who was decidedly anti-democratic, belligerently nationalistic, and unapologetically critical of other Jews. He blamed the Eastern Jews fleeing pogroms in Russia, Romania, Austria, Hungary, Poland, and elsewhere for flooding the country with unwanted immigrants. He felt pity but no solidarity. It is the same pity we feel when there is talk of Turks massacring Armenians or of lynch mobs targeting black people in America, Naumann said. An abstract pity without emotional connection. In his League's founding treatise on nationalist German Jews, published in 1920, Naumann had compared Zionists, those seeking a Jewish homeland in Palestine, to Nazis, whose political movement had just been founded. Both groups, the fanatics of Zion and the Knights of the Swastika, are basically the same in that they have turned a question of ancestry into a question of nationality, Naumann argued. Naumann defended his German and Jewish identities in equal measure, a stance reflected in the term Nationaldeutscher Jude, a blood and soil German Jew. Naumann drifted right with the rest of the German politics in the early 1930s, first abiding and then supporting the extremist right-wing, rapidly anti-Semitic portions of Adolf Hitler. It is impossible to imagine a more tragically misplaced political calculation than Naumann's embrace of National Socialism. Through the Hitler Juden, or Nazi Jews, as Naumann adherence came to be known, represented less than 2% of Germany's 500,000 Jews, they provide a cautionary tale of members of a minority within a minority who cast their lot with a political leader who openly despise them. Naumann was born in 1875 in the middle-class family of bankers, landowners, and cloth merchants in an era of unprecedented opportunity for German Jews. They had recently gained the right to vote. They could run for office. They enjoyed equal protection under the law. Professions formerly restricted were now open: law, medicine, academia. Naumann studied jurisprudence at the Friedrich Wilhelm University of Berlin, where he joined a fraternity that was given a schmiss across the chin, the horrific dueling scar of a true Persian. But prejudice persisted. When Naumann was denied an officer's title in the Prussian military because of his Jewish heritage, he enlisted in the 2nd Bavarian Infantry Regiment. Naumann advanced through the ranks from lieutenant to first lieutenant and eventually to captain, serving with distinction during the First World War. He was awarded an Iron Cross First Class and an Iron Cross Second Class, among other decorations, for outstandingly brave deeds performed in the face of the enemy that went far beyond the call of duty. But Jewish veterans of the Great War returned to find Jews collectively vilified for Germany's defeat and surrender. The Reich Foundation of Jewish Frontline Soldiers countered with an information campaign highlighting their commitment and sacrifice. 100,000 Jewish soldiers had served on the front. 35,000 had been decorated for bravery. 12,000 had given their lives for the fatherland. The Central Association of German Citizens of Jewish Faith, or Central Version, sought to combat rising anti-Semitism through legal protections of Jewish identity and heritage. Meanwhile, the Zionist Federation of Germany urged German Jews to immigrate to Palestine for their own safety. Neumann found these responses wholly inadequate or misguided. He denounced the members of the central version as ineffective, dummkopf, or idiots, and the Zionists as traitors, foremost among them the world-famous scholar Einstein, who placed his Jewish identity over his German heritage. The spiritual or even material misery of the Jews in Germany would never have assumed much frightening proportions, Neumann claimed in 1927, if steps hadn't been taken in time to prevent the Zionists, and especially the Zionists, from positioning themselves before Jews and non-Jews alike as the only rightful spokesman of Judaism. Neumann believed that anti-Semitism needed to be dismantled, not legally challenged, the central version's preferred approach. During the war, Neumann had watched anti-Semitic sentiment evaporate in the heat of battle. When that mattered, he later recalled, were actions, not words, and where a tough, resilient, determined willingness to put one's head on the line for comrades and the fatherland transcended all class and racial difference. This was the experience that shaped his approach to German politics. He was joined by Alfred Pacer, the chair of the League of Nationalist German Jews, who was also an eminent physician and municipal councillor of an upscale Berlin district. In a foundational 1922 essay defining the concept of a nationalist German Jew, Pacer warned fellow Jewish Germans against returning to ghetto Kinderschaft, enslavement to the ghetto, or trying to escape to Zion, urging them instead to embrace the German fatherland. Yes, we love this land, its language, its people, Pacer said. We feel as one with it. Neumann and Pacer found a powerful ally in Samuel Breslauer, the editor of the Berliner Lokal Zeitung, a popular conservative newspaper. Breslinger traveled to New York City in the spring of 1927 with a delegation of German newspaper editors to meet with their American counterparts, including Adolf Oakes, the publisher of the New York Times. Breslauer advocated for fierce German nationalism and equally fervent Judaism. He defended this duality in an article titled Me, an Anti-Semite. If over the course of three decades I have undergone a change, Breslau wrote, it has been a political drift to the right, but certainly not away from Judaism. Instead, he insisted his Judaism had deepened and strengthened in the religious, not in the ethnic national sense. Neumann had initially aligned his league with the German People's Party, a center-right party led by Nobel laureate Gustav Stresemann. But the political picture changed in September 1930 when the National Socialists surged nearly tenfold in national elections. Fascism was suddenly fashionable. Siegfried Fred Bonn, the Jewish author of a three-volume philosophical treatise, Does 2 times 2 equals 4? Sought to square Judaism and the National Socialism. In a January 1931 article for the Nationalist German Jew, Bonn cataloged Jewish contributors to the country's conservative movements, foremost among them Walter Rathenau, a foreign minister in the Weimar Republic and the first person, according to Bonn, who'd sought to merge nationalism with socialism, the very positions that today constitute the foundations of the National Socialist Program. Bonn's article appeared under the title, Can Jews Be National Socialists? Neumann, for his part, suggested that they could be, and he pointed to Italy as evidence. Jews had joined Benito Mussolini in the 1922 March on Rome. Guido Jung, a Jew, was Italy's fascist minister for finance. Renzo Ravenna, a Jew, was the fascist mayor of Ferrara. when Giolamo Bassi, a Jewish lawyer in Venice, faced financial difficulties, a judge suggested that he join Mussolini's Partito Nazionale Fascista. So 2 months later, my father became a card-carrying fascist, Bassi's son Roberto later recalled, and having bought a fine black uniform, went with the others to demonstrate support for Il Duce. Nyman attributed the fascist receptiveness towards Jews in Italy not only to the absence of Zionists and Ostjuden in that country, but also to Jews' absence from intellectual professions. Nyman urged young German Jews to pursue careers in trades, such as carpentry and masonry, rather than professions such as law and medicine. Of the approximately 200,000 Jews in Italy, at most 10% are doctors, lawyers, and journalists. The National German Jew reported in a 1933 article titled, Why There Is No Hatred of the Jews in Italy. Although it's true that there was less anti-Semitism in Italy than in Germany, the article's premise would be proved grimly wrong when Italy passed a series of discriminatory racial laws starting in 1938 and deported Jews to Nazi extermination camps. In July 1932, Nyman caused a sensation when he appeared to urge German Jews to vote National Socialist in the upcoming Reichstag elections. In an article in Fescher's newspaper, Nyman claimed that National Socialism was the only viable future for the country, that here, and only here, a path is being forged that can lead to a rebirth of Germanness and to the restoration of German prestige. Central Virgin was outraged. An op-ed in the organization's newspaper, Central Virgin Zugig, lambasted Newman for inaccuracy and irresponsibility, and argued that to discount the threat posed by Nazi anti-Semitism was absurdly credulous. Whatever common values Nyman shared with Hitler, anti-communist, anti-republican, anti-democratic, hatred of Jews remained foundational to Nazi ideology. Central Vernon Zeitig reminded Newman of the Nazis' unbridled attacks and public incitement against Jews, noting that Herr Hitler has never on any occasion contradicted the speakers of his own party regarding their stance on the Jewish question. But Nyman continued to believe that the heated rhetoric against Jews was political posturing that would once cool once Hitler was in office, and once the inciting political effects of Jewish communist, socialist, and Zionist had been neutralized. A trove of about 11 million digitized National Socialist records, analyzed by an international group of scholars from Harvard and elsewhere in a National Bureau of Economic Research paper published last April, includes 580 personal statements by Nazis, given in 1934, explaining their reasons for joining the party. Fully 26% of these Nazis cited their dislike of Jews as an explicit, casual reason for joining the party, which suggests that anti-Semitism was considerably more than just an incidental element of the party's ideology. But Nyman was fixated on the other motivations for joining the party, which are reflected in the scholars' analysis of these statements. 63% cited a hope for national renewal and the restoration of public order, while 53% expressed a desire for social belonging, 49% the need to combat communism, and 29% the belief that the party could lift them out of economic hardship. Nyman's fatally naive view was that if other concerns could be addressed, anti-Semitism would be diminished. Following Hitler's appointment as chancellor in January 1933, anti-Semitic violence spiked horrifically. Jews were assaulted on the street, at their places of business, and their homes. One young man was lashed bloody and had pepper rubbed into his wounds to heighten the agony. He died of sepsis. an apartment on Berlin's fashionable Friedrichstrasse was repurposed as a torture room, its walls splattered with blood. The foreign press chronicled the atrocities prominently. On March 25th, Hermann Göring, the powerful Nazi cabinet minister, summoned Naumann and other Jewish leaders to his office. Göring read from a stack of foreign newspaper clippings with a growing fury. "Unless you put a stop to these libelous accusations immediately," Göring said, "I shall no longer be able to vouch for the safety of the German Jews." Naumann had intended to use the meeting to protest the rising anti-Semitic violence. To that end, he confronted Göring with a list of attacks on Jews, but he left the meeting as a protagonist for the Third Reich. "While we are readily acknowledged that there are excesses against German Jews," Naumann declared in a public statement, "we are not interested in foreign interference with our internal affairs." To his fellow Jews of German heritage, Naumann counseled patience. "Today we are enduring without question of days of rage," he wrote in May. "It was inevitable that this anger, built up and heightened over 14 years, would initially erupt in an explosive outburst." But Naumann anticipated the day in the not-too-distant future when the country's anti-Semitic fever would break and Aryan and Jew would once again join hands in common cause for the fatherland. "When this day of self-reflection finally arrives," Naumann said, "that we will be the beginning of the real answer to the German-Jewish question." The preceding month, however, Hitler's government had enacted the Law for the Restoration of the Professional Civil Service, which banned non-Aryans from government posts, as well as the Law on Admissions to the Legal Profession, which prevented Jews, including Naumann, from practicing law. The law against overcrowding in German schools and universities, passed at the same time, restricted the enrollment of Jewish students. Amid these draconian measures, Hans Heinrich Peiser, the son of Alfred Peiser, ran into Naumann one day on the Berlin subway. Naumann was just returning from a meeting with leaders of the Nazi stormtroopers. He spoke to Peiser of the Nazis' high ideals and the need to try to understand things from their perspective. "I found this excessive self-absorption and inward-looking preoccupation, in light of what had already happened in Germany, to be absolutely grotesque," Peiser wrote. The Jewish Telegraphic Agency in New York, a wire service covering the global Jewish community, viewed Naumann and his adherents with similar dismay. Although their professions had been taken away from them, and although they live in a state of rigid suspense and fear for the moment when they will be humiliated, beaten, or imprisoned, a large number of German Jews continued to remain faithful to the fatherland, the agency reported on August 13th. The report noted that Naumann's denunciation of Zionists as traitors to their country. Stories circulated of Naumann Jews ending their meetings with Hitler salutes and the singing of "Horst Wiesel Lied," the Nazi Party anthem. Though Naumann dismissed the alleged singing as Jewish horror stories, he defended the stiff arm salutes and the presence of Nazi banners, saying that Jews needed to overcome their fear of the swastika. "After all, the Christian cross," he wrote in April 1934, "is a symbol in opposition to Judaism. But for a long time now, no reasonable Jew has refused to accept the Iron Cross or other cross-shaped decorations." In August of that year, when Reich President Paul von Hindenburg died, Naumann urged Jews to approve a public referendum transferring Hindenburg's power to Hitler in his capacity as chancellor, effectively handing Hitler unchallenged dictatorial rule. He did so despite acknowledging his fellow Jews that the Nazi regime had brought rigors to us. "We urge all Jews who feel themselves Germans to vote yes on August 19th, Naumann declared. Nyman reaffirmed his solidarity with Hitler's government the following week, when he dispatched a telegram to the Nazi leader informing him that the League of Nationalist German Jews would not be attending a conference in Geneva for the establishment of the World Jewish Congress. Learning of this, Peiser Tagblatt, a newspaper for the anti-Nazis in exile, responded, "Thank God." A Gestapo report on a meeting at 400 nationalist German Jews in Berlin on May 27, 1935, confirms that Nyman's support for Hitler persisted. Nyman emphasized in particular that the members considered themselves genuine Germans. The report noted had welcomed the transformation in Germany brought about by the Führer. The meeting ended with a rousing chorus of Deutschland, Deutschland über alles. For all of Nyman's efforts to win approval or recognition from Nazi leaders for his organization, or for his view on what Jews' place in the Third Reich should be, he never received any. On September 15, 1935, Hitler's government introduced the Reich Citizenship Law and the Law for the Protection of German Blood and German Honor, collectively known as the Nuremberg Laws, stripping Nyman and half a million other Jewish Germans of their citizenship. By then, Nyman was divorced, and his daughter had broken irreputably with him over his pro-Nazi position. On November 18th, Nyman's League was forcibly disbanded. Nyman himself was arrested by the Gestapo that the same day, taking to Columbia House, an SS detention and torture facility. A few weeks later, after attempting to commit suicide by slitting his wrist from the glass from his spectacles, Nyman was released, and he died of cancer in May 1939, isolated and abandoned. By that point, thousands of Jews had escaped abroad. Alfred Peiser was stripped of his medical license and briefly incarcerated before immigrating to Sweden in 1939, where he survived the war. Other Nyman Jews were not so fortunate. Siegfried Fred Bonn was dispatched to the Herrenstadt concentration camp in September 1940. He was executed there in April 1944. Samuel Breslauer, who lost his editorial post and his property to the Nazis, also perished in Theresienstadt, along with his wife, Bertha. Nyman's remains are interred in a Protestant cemetery in the town of Stadterdorf, southwest of Berlin, where his headstone still stands. It bears his name and military rank, along with his dates of birth and death, but no indication of faith or family. Persecuted and forgotten as a Jew, he was buried as he'd wished to be, as a German. And that extremely interesting piece was headlined, "The Jews Who Voted for Hitler. What happened when members of a minority community cast its lot with a political leader who despised them?" And it was by Timothy W. Rybeck. And that's in the 2026 October issue of The Atlantic Magazine. And we just have another minute or two left here in today's show, and I think I'll just take the time to remind you that you can go back and listen to this show, or in a couple weeks back, shows of Points of View. It's in the Sunsounds of Arizona app, which you can download to your tablet or to your phone just through the App Store. And it's pretty easy and pretty fun, and it's a pretty good app, too. 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
2: 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I am Dave French, your volunteer reader, and today I will be reading Part 11 of the fiction work The Secret Chord by Geraldine Brooks. The last time, in Part 10, Uriah the Hittite is killed in battle on the orders of David that he be placed in the most dangerous position in the battle. Nathan receives visions in the desert, and Bathsheba has David's son. We rejoin as David and Bathsheba face the reality of the child's pending death as a response to the curse that was placed upon David by Nathan from his visions in the desert. Bathsheba gave a cry and raised her fist to her mouth. David sucked in a breath and clutched the infant to his heart. "You will not have long to wait. It will be soon." The fever rose the following night. It burned him alive for 6 days. All through that time, David fasted, laying out in the open on the cold winter ground. Courtiers, those who cared for him, came to me, begging me to go to him, to tell him to eat and to take shelter, lest he too sicken and die. I did not go, knowing it was fruitless. Joab did try to reason with him, as did Zadok and Abiathar, but he would not listen. When the baby died on the 7th day, no one dared to bring him word, worried that he might do something mad and terrible, so great had been his grief during the illness. They were standing there, off at a distance from where he lay, debating it, when I arrived. I don't know if he overheard, or whether my presence was enough to open his eyes to the truth. He ran a dry tongue over cracked lips. "Is the child dead?" he rasped. "Yes." He took a deep breath, and before he had exhaled, he was on his feet. "Draw me my bath." His servants looked at one another, confused. "Now," he said, brushing the dirt off himself and walking towards the bathhouse. They scurried after him. After bathing, he called for oils to anoint himself, put on fresh linens, and went to the tent of the ark, where he prostrated himself. Then he came back to his house and called for Bathsheba, I suppose to console her. Later, he ordered a large meal, to which he invited his close counselors. Joab sat across from him, clearly perplexed. Finally, he blurted it out, in his blunt soldier's way. "I don't understand you," he said. "When the child was alive, you fasted and wept. Now he's dead. You dry your eyes and feast." David put down his chicken leg and wiped his mouth. He spoke with the weary air of a man obliged to explain the obvious. "When the child was alive, I thought, who knows? The name might have pity on me, so I fasted and prayed that my son might live. Now he's dead. Why should I fast? Can fasting bring him back again?" His eyes filled. "I shall go to him, but he shall never come back to me." He sent then to have his 6 living children brought before him to bring him comfort. The boys were Amnon, Absalom, Adonijah, Shephatiah, and Yitra'am, and his only daughter, full sister to Absalom, Tamar. I rose and left the room before they arrived. I could not look at them. I decided that night to leave David's household. I knew too much of what was coming to remain there. I asked if I might take rooms outside the palace and be at his service at need. So he gave me this house across the wadi, nestled in an old grove of olives and almonds. He wanted to raise it and build me something grander, with dressed stone and cedar left over from the materials the King of Tyre had sent him, but I said no. As soon as I walked into these plain rooms, I knew that no new house could suit me better. I knew that the large shutters would keep the rooms cool in the heat of summer, and let the sun spill in to warm the whitewashed walls in winter. When Muat flung open the shutters for the first time, the sun flared on the pink flagstones, worn to a soft sheen by generations of feet. It splashed upward so that I blinked in the glare. When I opened my eyes, I saw him, dark-haired, bright-eyed, the beautiful boy with the grave, thoughtful face, the promise, the reason. It was the vision of a moment, but I knew, as certainly as I have ever known, that it was a true vision, and that he would come to this house and stand there in the window. I have no child of my own flesh, called out of the void by love, or pride, or desire. But I saw that I would have a child of the Spirit, mine in heart and soul, that I would serve him as I served his father, until he grew so great in wisdom that he would not need my counsel, and I could live out my weaning days in peace, free from the visions and the pain that attended them. And I knew I would do it right here in this house, as I have, as I do. Chapter 15. In the month of olive harvest, it was common enough to see strangers on the paths of this mount, carrying staves to strike the boughs and coarse cloth to catch the ripe fruit. I was sitting on the terrace, the outer gate open. The shifting light as the clouds passed across the valley, the silvering of the olives at the noon hour, the glare of the sun on the stones of the city, and its changing profile as the work of building went forward, all of this gave me pleasure. I had a scroll open on the table in front of me, a work of history from Mitzrayim. Since my time among the Philistim, I had become interested in our neighbors and their gods. But the gilfs of Mitzrayim are difficult, their meanings various and dependent on context. The hot sun on my back and the low hum of the bees were making me too drowsy for the effort needed to follow the text. I noticed two women climbing the path towards my house. I took them for harvesters, since the trees on the terrace above my house were heavy with fruit. But as they drew nearer, I saw that they carried neither stave nor burlap. The path dwindled to a goat track beyond my house. Mine was the last dwelling. I could not think that they intended to come to me. There was no call for women of the town to seek me out. Most of them, in truth, would go an hour's walk out of their way to avoid me. Except for Muat, who handled my simple needs, I lived entirely alone. The press of people around David, with whom I still spent a good part of my time, was more human company than I craved. I retreated to my house for solitude, and few around the king lamented my absence. I knew well enough that most people sighed with relief when I left the room. Still, the women approached. I let the scroll close on itself. Their mantles were plain, undyed homespun, drawn down modestly over their brows. They walked easily, even though the way becomes steep near to my house, so I took them to be young women. Only as they drew close did I notice that the leather of their sandals was finely worked. Muat had gone to the city market, so I had no choice but to greet them myself. Wearily, I pushed myself up from the table and walked to the open gate to ask their business. And then the taller one addressed me by name and I knew that breathy, girlish voice, even though I had heard it only once. Like a dissonant chord, her presence struck an uneasy note. Royal women did not leave the city unguarded, dressed in homespun. I mouthed some rote greeting and ushered her inside. She spoke softly to her serving woman, who nodded and remained on the bench in the garden. Inside the house, she walked to the window, tossing off her borrowed mantle and letting it fall unguarded to the floor. Underneath, she wore a fine linen robe, dyed a pale sky blue, subtly embroidered around the hem and sleeves with a thread of darker blue, the color of her eyes, and belted with silver filigree. Her black hair was caught in a twist down her back, tied round by a fine silver fillet. How dare she come here in this way, duplicitous, disguised, clearly without the knowledge of the king? I waited for her to turn or speak, but she did neither. "I do not think you came all this way to admire the view," I said coldly. She turned then. She wore the cringing face of someone who awaits a blow. "Indeed, Nathan, I hardly know why I came." Her lip trembled, and there was a catch in her voice. "I have no cause to expect kindness from you, of all people." Her eyes brimmed, and tears spilled down her cheeks. She made no move to wipe them away. "Sit down," I said. The room was sparsely furnished. I preferred it that way, but there was a good couch from the palace that David had sent me as a gift. She took an uncertain step and sat, her spine still very erect, even though her shoulders shook. Her entire face, her lovely face, was wet now, and still her eyes welled and overflowed. "What's happened?" I said less harshly. "Why have you come to me?" "I'm carrying another child." This was unsurprising news. It was well known that in the second year of their marriage, the king's ardor towards Bathsheba had not waned. Muwat reported the chamber servants' gossip. Bathsheba was with the king on every night except for the time of the month when she was forbidden, which was when David did his duty by his several other wives. "Is that so grievous a thing?" I asked. "It's natural that you think of the last time, but this is different. This infant will not be victim of divine wrath. You need not fear." "I don't fear divine wrath," she said. "But you are trembling. I fear you, Nathan, and I fear the king." I laughed. "Why would you fear the king?" "Why would I not fear him?" She looked up, her face suddenly hard. "Do you think I did not fear dragging from my home in the dark to be debauched and discarded?" I regarded her coldly. "Easy enough to cry rape when you are the one who has invited the seduction." Still, I turned away from that fierce gaze, fingering the writing implements on my table as I replied, "And I suppose there was no private place inside your house where you might have bathed, instead of the rooftop directly overlooked by the king's terrace." My voice dripped with sarcasm. "Of course you didn't realize. You had no idea you would be seen and admired, invited to his bed. A bored girl with an absent husband, you never entertained the idea that it would be diverting to be desired by a king." "How could you think?" Her voice was low and furious. "Invited?" Her full lips compressed into an ungenerous line. "For someone who sees so much, you are so blind. I went up onto that roof seeking privacy. Except for my one maid, Uriah's house servants were all of them male. Most were ex-soldiers, young men in his service who had been injured in some way. He took them in and gave them work. You think it was easy to be in that house and feel their eyes on me and my husband far away? I needed to do my ritual purification, and I could not clear my thoughts for the prayers when I feared that at any moment I might be spied upon. The roof, the dark. It was the only privacy I had, or so I thought. She stared at me defiantly, and then she dropped her gaze. Don't think I haven't flayed myself for my mistake. Every day, every single day, I ask myself why I went up there. Do you have any idea what he was like that night? He used me like some receptacle. The bruises on my breast took a month to fade. I was afraid Uriah would come home on leave and see the marks. I thought back to that spring as David's troops mustered without him for the first time, and I had been called to the side of an angry king who had put even Yoav in fear. I recalled my own fear, and I waited for my audience with him that morning, and we were men who had known David and loved him almost all our lives. I looked at Bathsheba, and suddenly I felt as I had throughout that long night after I'd returned from Beit Lehem, when I sat up waiting for some stillborn vision. I knew now why I felt so ill that night. All through that vigil, he had been raping her, and I had let myself call it a seduction. As I looked at her now, I was shamed by my own thoughts. In a way, I too had violated her. When he bundled me out, tossing me a jewel as if I were a whore requiring payment, it was over for him, but not for me. I lived every day in fear, knowing my life hung by a spider's thread, waiting for word of my dishonor to reach Uriah. Uriah, a man for whom honor was everything. She lifted her chin, her eyes fixed on some distant point. Have you ever seen a woman stoned to death, Nathan? I have. My father made me watch when I was a girl, so I would know what became of faithless wives. And when my monthly signs didn't come, I thought about that woman, the sound of her moans, her mashed flesh, her shattered bone. At the end of it, she had no face. She drew a hand across her eyes as if to wipe out the image. When she spoke again, her voice was a whisper. And now I'm guilty for this too, that all I thought about in those weeks was myself. It was Uriah I should have feared for. I know that now, but how could I think that David would kill him? Who does that to a loyal and innocent man? And then my son, my baby, my blameless little boy. Her shoulders heaved in another sob. He suffered, Nathan. The fever burned him alive, and I have to stay with the man who caused all this, sleep in his bed, try to pretend that he's not a monster. The king is not a monster. He has failings, as all men do. He did wrong. He has acknowledged it before the people. He repents it. How many kings have the humility to do that? He prays for forgiveness every day. He strives every day to be a better man. You must see. I can't see, and neither can you, Nathan. You, because you choose to look away from the truth. You let your love for him blind you. But I can't see anything except what he has taken from me. My child, my husband, my own body, everything except my life, because he can. He can do whatever he wants. You are the only one he fears. No, not me. He fears the name. And you speak for the name. I am hanging on to this scrap of breath that is my life, Nathan, hanging on to give it to my child. Beads of sweat pearled her brow. She was very pale. I'll get you some water, I said, and went out to the garden. I leaned my forehead against the rough wall of the spring house until the stone grazed my skin. I stood there a long time, castigating myself. I had thought this matter of Uriah was done and over. Now, here it was again, with yet another deeper layer to its evil.

I filled the goblet and set it down on the low table beside her. Her breath was ragged. I sat in the chair by the window and waited. Presently, she pushed herself upright and reached for the water. "Did you love him, Uriah?" She paused, considering, her head tilted on her long, slender neck. "I wasn't thinking about love. No one talked of that. I wasn't raised to expect it. I was a child when my father promised me, and I was sent to Uriah's bed soon after I bled the first time. He was a good match. That's what my father said. And I was raised not to question what my father said. I was proud to be known as the wife of Uriah. He never mistreated me. I mourn his death. Is that love?" It was my turn to shrug. "How would I know? How would you know?" We sat in silence. Outside, the sun dipped, throwing long shadows across the glossy flagstones. I gazed at the white veins tracing through the pink stone, and all I could see was flesh and gristle, flayed skin and torn sinew. "You haven't told me why you came here, why you took this risk." "I came to ask, to see if you would." "Nathan, I need to know what you see, for this child I'm carrying." She placed her long fingers protectively over her belly. The light caught the sapphire that gleamed on her hand. "You said the other one was payment of the blood debt, but what about this one? Will it live?" I stood up and opened my hands. "It doesn't work like that. I cannot." And then I saw her face, lovely even now, blotched and red-eyed with weeping. How could I leave her in this pain? In recompense for my misjudgment, I owed her hope, at least. I can say that, since I saw so clearly the other death, yet I see nothing for this. Then I had known him for David's son. Now I understood that he was the child of Bathsheba, the shapeling growing within her. He had a young eaglet on his wrist, and as he spoke, it walked up his arm and rubbed its head against his face. He turned away, and when he looked back again, he was older, a smiling young man, a gold circlet on his brow. There were maps on the table, and he bent over them, pointing at something. Then he raised his eyes in a question. The vision dissolved, and I could see through him to the window beyond. The same tall, arched window, its big wooden shutters thrown open to the view. But the view itself was utterly changed. Where groves should be, houses stood. The city spilled down into the valley and lapped at the very foot of this hill. Far away, on Har Moriah, the sun glinted on the golden capitals of a great white temple. It was my turn to sway. I staggered to the couch and sat down heavily, reaching blindly for the goblet. It was empty. She took it from my shaking hands and filled it, then held it to my lips so that I could drink. I reached a shaking hand tentatively towards her belly. I closed my eyes and felt the power surge through me. "He will be king, Bathsheba." She gasped and brought her fist to her mouth. "But how? How can that be? All those brothers, Amnon, almost a man already, and Absalom, Adonijah, and then all the younger ones." I saw her tally them in her mind. I know. I could not reveal what else I knew. The desert visions of fratricide, treason, betrayal. I couldn't say how this will be, but take comfort. This boy you carry will live and thrive. I have seen him crowned. She got up, pacing. But how? I don't. It will have to be different between me and the king. If my son is to sit on the throne, I will need to... Her mind was racing.
I had meant to bring her comfort, and all I

0: had done was set her into turmoil. "Bathsheba," I said. I moved towards her and set my hands on her shoulders, forcing her to stand still. Her darting eyes scanned my face. "Let this unfold as it must, but content to know your son will live. Leave the rest where it belongs. No need to run toward it. It will come to us soon enough." Chapter 16. That day I ceased to serve a king and began, instead, to serve a kingdom. Since my time in the desert, I understood that David's fate was out of my hands. He would have to live throughout the punishments he had earned, and nothing I could say or do for him could remove that burden. But neither was I Shamuel, withdrawing my love and guidance. As the name still loved David, so did I, and I would be there at his side to offer what solace I could, to make sure he made wise decisions despite the self-inflicted pain he had to suffer, and so to make sure the kingdom was protected and kept whole until Bathsheba's son became king. To do so, I understood that I would have to secure a place at the young prince's side. This would be delicate, as I had always gone out of my way to avoid any dealings with David's children. At first, it had been the normal disregard of a young man towards any infant not his own. I thought of children as women's business, nothing to do with me. Later, as the princes grew and the older ones began to attend on David at audiences and feasts, I noticed only that they were handsome and spoiled. Daniel, the second-born, the son of Abigail, was the only one who carried out his minor duties, cupbearer, page, with any seriousness or dignity. But when Daniel died, it left the eldest, Amnon, as the unchallenged and feckless leader of a wild and headstrong band, factious with one another and contemptuous towards everyone else. Even in the ordinary course of things, David's heirs would have been fawned upon and flattered to a dangerous degree, with only their father as a position to set limits. But because David had received no love from his own father, he was determined to lavish it upon his sons. He poured it out with a wastrel's abandon, unwilling to exact any price or place any conditions. And as he did not restrain them, neither did the world. So I viewed them, I suppose, as spoiled nuisances. I went to the desert and saw what they would become. After, I could not look them in the face, and made every excuse I could think of to evade their company. Now suddenly, I would have to reverse myself. I expected that at some point David would confide in me regarding Bathsheba's condition, and I had carefully prepared what I proposed to say. But a month passed, then two, and nothing was said. David continued his public atonement in the matter of Uriah, and I suppose he felt uneasy raising with me anything connected with that business. I saw that I would have to change that, and made it clear that I now accepted his marriage and its issue. When I saw Bathsheba, it was from a distance, walking with her women in the courtyard, or listening to music in the hall, and I could not tell if her condition was evident or not. But I had to think that her pregnancy must be patent by that time to David, who, according to Mawat's informants, continued to lie with her almost every night. Finally, I decided that if he would not speak, I would. I was in his private quarters with Yoav and some others of his inner circle. Earlier, there had been music and wine and much boisterous talk. This had waned now that the hour had grown late. Yoav had fallen asleep in his chair. I saw that David stifled a yawn. He made to rise, intending, I suppose, to dismiss us and retire. Before he could do so, I laid a hand on his arm. He gave another yawn and gazed at me sleepily. "What now? It's late, and you have that goat track to navigate in the dark. Can't it wait until morning?" I lowered my voice so that only he could hear me. "Why do you say nothing of the child Bathsheba carries?" He squirmed in his chair, suddenly quite awake. "How do you know?" he said sharply. I turned a hand and gave a slight shrug. "How not? But you have said you don't see personal matters." Yoav stirred. I gestured to David to lower his voice. I dropped my own to a whisper. "I don't see personal matters that are without consequence. This has consequence." "How so?" He looked alarmed. "You said the boy who died was payment of the blood debt. How is this one?" I raised my hand. "Not in that way. I see nothing ill for this child." "Then what?" I had the words all prepared, well rehearsed. "Your sons. Yoav has had the training of the eldest, Amnon, Absalom, and Adoniah, as his armor-bearers. Abithar has the younger boys, Yitra'am and Shephatiah, as his acolytes. But Yoav and Abithar have sons of their own. I have no sons. It's hard to reach such an age as I am and have no one. No son to teach, no one to guide. You do not need another general, another priest, but whichever of your older sons becomes king, he will need someone like me who can stand by him and speak truth. If I have served you, if I have been of value, this boy..." He raised a hand and interrupted me. "You are saying that this child Bathsheba carries will be a prophet? You have seen this?" I was going to lie and say yes, I had seen it. I could not tell him the truth. To do so would raise alarm about the fates of his older sons, matters of which I could not speak. To serve him, I now had to mislead him. I had practiced how I would deceive him by describing a false vision. I intended to use a part of what I had seen, the city, grown great, spreading out across the seven hills, the shining temple columns rising stone by stone on Har Moriah. But I thought to people the vision with a king standing in shadow, his face unseen, his back toward me, listening raptly to his younger brother, whose boyish face was aflame with divine power. But those lies died on my lips. "No," I said, "I have not seen it." I felt a great upwelling of emotion. I had not, until that moment, felt the lack of a son. But now, having fabricated it, I did feel it, a great void, a sense of loss. Nothing I could have feigned would have moved David more. He stood, raised me from my chair, and embraced me. "If the child is a boy, then he will be in your charge. I appoint you, Nathan, to be his teacher." Chapter 17. You could say he found his own way to me. That is how it would have seemed to anyone who did not know better. A psalmist might fashion it otherwise. Such a one would say, "He was carried to me on the wings of an eagle." There had been a great storm in the night, lashing rains and high winds such as we rarely see in these hills. In the morning, the winds had died, but the rain continued to fall steadily, filling the dry wadis till they brimmed, spilling between the rocks in swift freshets. It was a day to be spent indoors, by the fire with the shutters closed, not a day to expect guests. Muat, who was cleaning my armor, which was, happily, tarnished from disuse, flinched in surprise at the heavy rapping on the outer gate. He flung a shawl over his head and went out. The boy did not wait to be announced, but burst in, wet through. His attendant, a tall, thin Mitzrayimite, hunch-sodden and miserable, behind him. He did not offer an introduction or a greeting, but simply held out his two cupped hands and parted his thumbs to show me the egg cradled carefully in his palms. I found this just at the bottom of that cliff-footed ridge over there to the east, where the ila trees grow. His wet face was flushed, the blue eyes, deep blue like his mother's, sparkling with excitement and urgency. "My mother says you know almost everything. She told me you are to be my teacher when I'm old enough. I'm 5 now. I'll be 6 in the month of vine pruning, and my mother says I'm to come to you then. But I told Hofra we had to come today, because I want to know what to do with this. I would have climbed up and put it back in the nest, but Hofra wouldn't let me. He said the rock is too slippery in the rain. I think it must be an eagle's egg. It was a very big nest. You could just make out the edge of it." "It is an eagle's nest," I said, struggling to retain my composure. I had awaited this day for a long time. Now my head was light with joy and excitement. I took a deep breath, trying to sound calm. "There is a pair that returns to that ridge every year. Come here, where it's warm. Get dry, and we'll decide what to do about this egg." He stood patiently while Hofra toweled off his rain-slickened hair. He politely accepted a bowl of warmed broth. Then he sat by the fire, and I read to him from a scroll that gave an account of the ways of eagles. "Since we can't be sure when this egg was laid, we don't know when it will hatch," I said. "Also, it may have been addled in the fall. But since we can't return it to the nest, the best thing you can do is build something like a nest, soft and warm. Then wait. If it does hatch and you feed it, it will attach itself to you. It will be yours if you want it." "I do," he said, his face lit with pleasure. But then he frowned. "I can't take it home. My older brothers, they're not very nice to animals, especially if they see that it's something I care about. They'll smash it on the stones just for sport." "Then leave it here. You can come every day if you like and see how it does." "I would like that very much, if they'll let me." "I'm sure they will let you, but I will speak to them if you think it will help." And so it began. Without ceremony, without even an introduction, he became part of my life. Indeed, he became its whole purpose. Every day I looked forward to the sound of his small, enthusiastic fist knocking on the outer door. I had to discipline myself not to wait for him. Staring out the window, watching the path like some lovesick swain. She had named him Shlomo, from the word for peace, shalom, but also from the word that in some uses means replacement, because he was the child she hoped would bring consolation after bereavement. I grew to adore that intense little face, the way his brow would crinkle before he asked a question, and such questions from the mouth of a child. "All streams flow into the sea," he said, "yet the sea is never full. How is that?" Or, "The sun rises and the sun sets and glides back to where it rises. How does it make that journey?" These were the questions of a curious intellect, and I did my best to answer them, drawing on scrolls from Mitzrayim and the teachings of astronomers from Ur. But sometimes his face would crease, and the question would be one so profound that one could hardly credit that it issued from the mind of a small boy. "Men are born and they die, but the earth remains forever. Why, then, do we set such store on our short lives? Can they matter so much as we think they do?" In such cases, I blundered on as best I could, praying for inspiration, terrified that a weak answer, or worse, a platitude, would shake his trust and draw him away from me. But that did not happen. To my joy, he seemed to look forward to our time together as much as I did. The egg he had rescued hatched, as I knew it would, since I had seen the egglet in the vision. It was a ball of dandelion fluff with a vociferous call and a tremendous appetite. Shlomo was immensely tender and patient with it, shredding the flesh of river fish, feeding it strand by strand, laughing when he couldn't keep pace with the hatchling's noisy demands. The bird's growth was so rapid, it seemed to change appearance every day. "You know the eagle is called King of the Sky," I said. "Why do you think that's so?" We talked about the eagle's keen eyes and how a king also must be visionary, looking beyond the surface of things, how its speed and strength surpassed other birds, just as a king must hope to surpass his subjects. We talked about its ability to find prey and how a king also must be a provider for his people. And then, unexpectedly, "An eagle is ruthless and takes whatever he wants," he said. "Kings do that, too." He ran a finger gently over the eaglet's downy head. It closed its eyes and stretched its neck with pleasure. My brother Amnon told me that my father took my mother that way. I regarded him gravely. His small brow was drawn tight, and his face had a haunted look. "Your brother should know better than to speak of such things," I said. "Oh, he'll say anything, and not just to me. It gives him joy to upset people. He's always goading Adonijah, and he hates Absalom. The only one he's nice to is Tamar. Well, everyone's nice to her. She's kind. But Absalom, he's Tamar's full brother, you know. They have the same mother, Maacah. Anyway, Absalom hates Amnon to be with Tamar. He told her serving women that Amnon's not allowed to see her in private anymore. There was a big fight about it." I closed my eyes and drew a deep breath. I felt the blood draining from my face. "Are you all right? Should I tell Hophra to bring you something? Should I get Muat?" "No," I said, forcing a smile. "It's nothing, just a headache. It will pass." It was natural, of course, for Shlomo to speak of his brothers. I told myself that I would have to harden myself to it. Still, the words went through me like spears, and I had to struggle to keep my composure and focus on our lesson. Shlomo, of course, wasn't the only source of gossip about the older princes. In the city, it was hard to escape whispers of their outrages, which were numerous, and their enmities, which were life-threatening. They had grown like wild thorns, tearing at everything they touched. David, who so often saw so clearly, who weighed men to a fine grain, was utterly blind to the failings of the men he begat. I had been by his side often enough through the boy's youth when word came to him that one or the other of the princes had abused his slave, insulted an elder, or mistreated his mount. David would laugh and shrug it off, and mock the complainant, inferring that he lacked the canniness or authority to deal with childish pranks. Then it would be seen, in subtle ways, that the king's affection for such a person had waned. He would be seated at the rear of the hall at feasts, or perhaps no invitation to the feast would be forthcoming. Courtiers who cared for their position noted this. Soon enough, the boy's outrages went unmarked and unpunished. By the time they were nearing manhood, what had been mischief had become malevolence. If the seed was unpromising and the proper husbandry missing, then the ground also was to blame for their ungirth growth. These older boys were the children of the red years, suckling into first awareness as David was consolidating his power. In those days, cruelty was a constant. Amnon was 13 and serving as Joab's armor-bearer when he measured out the Moabites and slew them by the span. I remember his face, still then the soft-cheeked face of a boy, not yet firm into maturity. In that stinking field, rancid with fever sweat and excrement, amid the screams of the dying and the pleas of the condemned, he was laughing at a Moabite, prodding him with his foot as he lay on the ground, curled up like a snail, trying to shrink his body so as to evade the deadly quota. "That one," he called out, "don't miss him, he's within the measure." Joab, who was doing the killing with pale face and compressed lips, glared at him. Like all honorable warriors, killing in hot battle was one thing, butchering unarmed prisoners quite another. I could see that he was about to reprove the boy, but the rebuke died on his lips. Even he, the boy's kinman and his general, had learned that Amnon was above chastisement. It did not help that they were good-looking children, all of them products of beautiful mothers. Amnon had the dark, soul-eyed sensuousness of Ahinoam, transformed in male form into a solid build, with sleepy eyes and a full-lipped mouth. Absalom, on the other hand, had his mother's flawless regal beauty, but instead of her pale coloring, he had his father's vivid radiance. He was tall and slender, with a thick fall of glossy red-gold hair, of which he was rather vain. Adonijah, son of Haggit, Avital's boy Sephatiath, and Elah's son Yitraam looked the most like brothers, sharing a dark-haired, olive-skinned attractiveness. The Hebron princes, as these youths born in that city were collectively known, attended morning audience from the time they turned 13. David hoped that they would acquire some understanding of statecraft. They were an impressive sight, ranged behind their father's throne. To those who did not know their nature, it seemed that David was fortunate to have such fine-looking offspring. It became clear soon enough that all the older boys had inherited their father's sexual appetite and were precocious, but Amnon was insatiable. Whores and slaves, boys, girls, he had them all, his urge indiscriminate. It was unsafe for a serving girl to pass him in the hallway. He would throw her face against the wall and take her in a moment's spasm, or he would indulge in days-long orgies organized by his reprobate cousin, Yonadav. David's only answer to any of this was to give the older boys their own households, where they could pursue dissolute behavior out of his direct line of sight. I was exceedingly glad when they moved out of the palace, and I did not have to risk encountering them at every turn. Shlomo seemed pleased, too. He became noticeably less tense and excitable in his manner, more willing to make use of the abundance of scrolls in the king's library on the days when the weather was unfavorable. But on fine days, Shlomo preferred to be outside. Most mornings, he would meet at my house and then walk his eagle, fledged, swooping away to hunt, and then returning to perch nearby and feast on her prey. Shlomo loved the natural world and was fiercely curious as to the ways of even the smallest insect. He would run on ahead of me, up the slopes and screeze, then turn and pause on a flat piece of rock, spinning around with his arms out, embracing the world. My eye never has enough of seeing, nor my ears enough of hearing, he exclaimed one day, and I drew him close and hugged him, caught up in this small boy's lust for life, his joy in the world and everything in it. Nothing that lived was beneath his notice. He made a great study of ants, for example, and found that atop his fascination for the habits of the tiny creatures, he had an appetite for moral instruction and philosophical reasoning. I was sitting perched on a rock while he, prone in the dirt, watched an ant's nest, fascinated by the size of the burdens the tiny creatures carried in their tenacity to surmount any obstacle. After an hour or so, he turned his bright face to me. They don't have any overseers or generals giving orders, and yet they do their work. Do you suppose it might be possible for a nation to be like that, everyone working willingly for the common good? Most successful nations have been built on the backs of slaves and forced labor, I said, considering. I took nothing he said lightly, because he seemed so hungry for answers. But on the battlefield, I have seen men sacrifice themselves for one another. A leader who inspires people can get them to give more than they know they have. But there are few such leaders. But why only on the battlefield? He interjected. All wars end, and then that which was broken must be remade. It's a waste, I think. All our best men strive to be captains and generals, because their leaders reward those skills. But perhaps there are other skills, other men who can think of ways not to fight. Perhaps a real leader would find those men and train them, just like an army trains. He trailed off, thoughtful. I sat there, breathless, forcing myself to credit that such thoughts could issue from the mind of a mere boy. But then I gathered myself and led him to what followed, a consideration of the leaders in our own history. It was natural from there to turn to leaders in our own history, of Moses, the reluctant insurgent, and Joshua, the brilliant warrior, of the judges who ruled with wisdom and forbearance in the years when our people were suspicious of kings. Shlomo, with his ability to piece together shards of this discussion, and that one, advanced the supposition that our reluctance to be ruled by a king had come about because of our long suffering under the pharaohs, and had waned as memories of enslavement faded. It was a wise insight, and it led on naturally to a study of Ramses, the great builder, ruthless enough to order the slaying of the children of his Ivrim slaves. Shlomo plunged wholeheartedly into the grief of our ancestors, imagining their powerlessness as their baby boys were seized and murdered. But then he surprised me by switching his perspective, struggling to see the matter through Pharaoh's eyes. If you are king, you must act against what threatens your people. Ramses feared the Ivrim would grow numerous and rebel. It's obvious what he should have done. Mitzrayim is a rich country. He could have afforded to treat them fairly. If men work hard, they should be rewarded, even if they are slaves. Then they have less cause to rebel. That's what I meant before about finding ways not to have war and break everything to pieces. Imagine how rich Mitzrayim would be now if we'd never left, if Ramses had made us part of his nation. If I were king, I'd... He trailed off, lifting his chin and staring ahead. But I won't be king, of course. Then he turned to me, and the words came out in a rush. I don't think Amnon will be a good king. He hates the ordinary people. He doesn't care about them at all. He's half asleep at the public audiences, and he barely ever bothers to go to father's councils. But Absalom is always there, when he's allowed to be. I think my father wishes Absalom were the eldest. Amnon scares you into doing what he wants. Absalom's smarter. He makes you think he likes you, even if he doesn't. Not really. He stopped abruptly. He must have noticed the pained expression on my face and misconstrued it. Of course, I wouldn't say these things to anyone else, just to you. I can say anything to you, can't I, like I do with my mother. I needed to tread carefully. Had she spoken to you of who will be king after I found I couldn't bring myself to say the words. Just one time, she said that not every king passes his throne to the eldest son. That's true, I said. We don't have a long tradition of kingship as some other nations do. He tilted his head and looked at me, his eyes widening. I didn't have to spell it out. It's early to speak of this. Put it out of your mind for now, I said. For now, you are doing the best, soaking up learning and wisdom. If you like, I will speak to the king about letting you go to the minor councils. You never know, he may allow it, young as you are. For now, it's time to practice your reading. I tapped a finger on the papyrus I'd brought from the palace library. Although it isn't the power it was in Ramses' time, Mitzrayim is still an important nation for us. Your father was wise to make peace there. Whoever is king after him will need to keep that peace. Did you know the Mizratzimites called their writing God signs? They understand that words have power. We turned our attention to deciphering the glyphs, and he, delighted and puzzled, threw himself fully into this new challenge. And with that, we come to the end of Part 11 of the fiction work The Sacred Chord by Geraldine Brooks. This is Bookworld on Sun Sounds of Arizona Radio. I am Dave Friend, your volunteer reader. Remember, we want to hear from you. We have a short listener survey waiting for you at sunsounds.org, and goodbye.
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3: Hello, this is Peter Likens, back with you, reading A New American Family, my memoir, reading for Sun Sounds of Arizona. I had almost finished chapter one, which deals with the foundations on which we build our family. I'm anxious to get to chapter two, which finally gets to focus on the kids. But I had, in concluding chapter one, made reference to a conversation I had with a faculty advisor who asked me if I'd ever considered becoming a professor. I was a senior at Stanford at the time, and it had never before occurred to me that such an exalted role might be possible for me. But I never forgot the question. My thesis advisor at MIT, Dr. Charles Norris, was able to break through the barrier that separated me in my mind from the ranks of college professors. And it is to Chuck Norris that I owe my decision to pursue my doctorate in the hope of becoming a professor. He allowed me to see him as a human being, a man who shared his concerns about raising his son and protecting his family. He reached into my soul to stir new dreams. Finally, the strongest influence on my intellectual grasp of the disciplines of kinematics and dynamics that would become the foundations of my own faculty life, and the most important contributor to my skills as an engineering professor, was my PhD advisor at Stanford, Tom Kane. Although my own professional life has included years as an engineer and college professor, dean, provost, and president, in my heart, I've always been a teacher. My own kids can attest to that, as can hundreds of youngsters Pat and I coached when our children were involved in youth sports in New Jersey. Even as a university president, I worked hard to be an effective mentor for students, faculty, and other officers of the universities I served. I even tried to teach our legislators, with less success. I've always regarded teaching as the noblest of my professional endeavors, even as my own work drew me first into research and then into administration. I enjoyed the role of PhD dissertation survivor at UCLA and Columbia, combining as it does both teaching and research. As a dean, provost, and president, I always found time for students, whether teaching a class or guiding student body presidents. I'm not at all sure that I ever became very good at being a boss, but I know I was a very good teacher. More challenging in my mind than any of these roles is being a good parent. Teaching, guiding, mentoring, advising are all important responsibilities for a parent, but wholly insufficient for the role. When teaching becomes pedantry, parenting dies. Something more than teaching is needed. And the balance of this book is an exploration of those ephemeral qualities that make up a true family. Chapter 2, Kids, Stanford Village. Military hospital barracks, hastily constructed near Stanford University during World War II, were transferred after the war to Stanford University and used in part for the Stanford Research Institute and in part for Stanford Village, housing married students. Soon after our marriage, Pat and I rented a tiny gingerbread house in a Stanford neighbor's backyard, where we lived until Stanford Village opened up an apartment for us. We enjoyed our first home together in that adorable little playhouse, which had a single bed that served as a couch in the living room, the only real room in the house, and a kitchen that was so miniature that my diminutive wife could stand in one place and touch all four walls and the ceiling. We felt isolated, however, despite visits from fraternity brothers who were obliged to duck their heads to enter the front door. So we were elated to move into a community of students at Stanford Village, students who shared our life experience. Our neighbors were mostly graduate students, some from other countries, so we learned from them as well. Our rent was $45 a month. 3 years later, when Pat and I returned to Stanford, this time both as Stanford students, we were pleased to move back into Stanford Village. This time we were in a unit that had been part of the psychiatric ward of the old military hospital, so the windows were clouded and enmeshed with chicken wire. We suspended perforated wallboard panels from the ceiling and built bookcases of bricks and boards to fabricate rooms for sleeping, cooking, and studying, creating a functional and quite livable home for the next 4 years. Pets were forbidden in Stanford Village, but the cloudy windows made detection of our tiny Siamese cat, Tuptim, unlikely. And at times we stretched the rules a bit further. We rescued a lost German shepherd on a busy freeway, the Bloody Bayshore, and he lived with us until we were able to find a more appropriate home. We rescued Troubles, a very pregnant stray cat who came to our door in a rare Palo Alto snowstorm. We intended to keep Troubles in our sheet metal lined shower only until she had her seemingly imminent kittens. But as the days went by, without showers, Pat realized that veterinary intervention was required to save Troubles and her brood. An episiotomy solved that problem, but created another as we struggled to pay the vet's fees. Troubles and her surviving kittens joined our family, as about 100 other pets of great variety have done in the course of time. As much as we loved our animal friends in Stanford Village, we treasured even more our relationships with our neighbors and their children. Next-door neighbors from Jamaica became lifelong friends and ultimately godparents of one of our children. When we ran out of money for Pat's tuition and she had to postpone her degree again, two Japanese-American families from Hawaii asked Pat to provide daily home care for their children, five in number. Pat and I both fell in love with those adorable kids who found a special place in our hearts. We knew then that we could love these children as our own, and this realization made our later commitment to adoption an easy decision. We adopted our first child before I finished graduate school at Stanford, making room for her bassinet in what had been a study alcove in our Stanford Village apartment. Stanford Village was our daughter Laura's first home. Children. Because going to college full-time occupied either me or Pat or both continually for the first nearly 9 years of our marriage, we accepted the need to wait more than 7 years for the children we desired. Waiting until I approached the end of my graduate studies with a real job in the foreseeable future. As that time approached, however, we experienced several early-stage miscarriages, which threatened our plans for a large family. We wanted at least to match the four children in Pat's childhood and in mine. Having children is not important for everyone, but for Pat and me, this experience seemed to be an essential element of a fulfilling life. For Pat, the need for children was compelling. Pat had been a surrogate mother to her younger siblings, and she was a child herself. Her love for the children of other families as she cared for them in Stanford Village was beautiful to see, but hard to watch as I began to fear for our own prospects for childbirth. Pat wanted to teach in elementary school because she loved small children and knew they would love her too. My wife simply had to become a mother. In a way that I find hard to explain, raising children was not only an emotional need for me, it was an important life experience that I didn't want to miss. Perhaps because my own father had abandoned his family responsibilities when I was a child, I felt a powerful need to assume such responsibilities myself, as though I needed to prove to myself that I was worthy of fatherhood. I wanted to be there for my children, teaching them to swim or ride a bike, lessons I had to learn for myself. I wanted them to have more practice in catching a ball or looking under the hood of an automobile than I ever had, hoping that my children would develop skills that I never mastered. I hadn't figured out how I would teach them what I didn't know myself. I wanted to cherish hugs when they woke up in the morning and tuck them into bed at night. I also wanted to give my dear wife the children she needed and deserved. I knew that Pat would be a very good mother, loving her children dearly, and at the same time capable of the organization and direction of their development that seemed mysterious to me. Having prospered in a childhood almost totally lacking in discipline, I knew that I was not well prepared for disciplining my own children, but I was prepared to follow my wife's lead and learn how to be a proper parent. I was ready, and she was ready, but the opportunity for us to bring children into the world seemed to be slipping away. Adoption. Should we be thinking about adoption? We both knew that we could love children not born to us, and we understood, too, that even biological offspring don't come with any guarantees. I'd been carrying around in my head since I was a 17-year-old Stanford freshman the admonitions to parents expressed by the Lebanese-American poet Khalil Gibran in a 1923 publication called The Prophet. He reminded us all that we don't own our children, that they are instead, quote, the sons and daughters of life's longing for itself, close quote. I was not so far removed from childhood myself when I first read The Prophet. And perhaps I read the poem from the perspective of the child, not the parent. But these words were etched indelibly in my mind. Of course, Gibran was speaking through the prophet to parents who create their own children, and that's the way I read him in 1953. The message to adopting parents is, however, even more powerful. What is obviously true for parents of adopted children is also true for parents who give birth to their own. In either case, your children, quote, are the sons and daughters of life's longing for itself, quote, quote. Khalil Gibran wrote the Prophet in 1923. Although the nature versus nurture debate was raging in scientific circles even before Francis Galton coined the phrase in 1874, and modern concepts of genetics had been developed in the very early 1900s, it seems unlikely that Gibran was influenced by either the science or the pseudoscience of his times. Certainly he had no knowledge of the DNA molecule whose structure was determined in 1953, or of the assemblies of DNA called genes. Gabriel was using the language of poetry to tell us as parents that we cannot expect to fully control the nature or the development of our children. He spoke with the wisdom of the poet. If Gibran were to speak to us in 21st century, in contemporary language, abandoning the mood of the poet, he might tell us that in the raising of children, biology trumps sociology. Children are brought into the world because of the biological need to procreate the species, not just in order to provide parents with an opportunity to establish family units of their own creation. This message is delivered today not by poets, but by biologists and their translators. Thanks to such popular writers as Matt Ridley, it's now widely understood that the, quote, nature versus nurture, close quote, is the wrong debate. Ridley's concept, delineated in his books Genome and The Agile Gene, is, quote, nature via nurture, close quote, a phrase intended to convey current understanding that the assembly of genes with which we are conceived interacts with environmental influences, which switch on and off the genes that provide instructions for the body's manufacture of the protein molecules that ultimately shape our bodies, including our brains. The 21st century is already a time of impressive progress in scientific understanding of the functions of the various parts of the human brain, in large part because of the dramatic development of non-invasive brain imaging technologies. More invasive exploration of the functioning of the brains of other animals has also accelerated our understanding of our own brains. We now know that certain fundamental brain functions, including the capabilities to establish emotional relationships, develop very early in childhood, or not at all. As our knowledge of brain development continues to expand, there will be lessons learned that are particularly important to parents of adopted children. Some prospective parents will be discouraged by the realization of the magnitude of their challenge, and others will function more effectively because of their deeper understanding. Social workers will see their responsibilities more clearly and recognize the urgency of getting infants into adopting families as soon as possible. The world of adoption will get better, but more complex. The six children who were ultimately adopted into our family were all born in the 1960s, at a time when the old nature versus nurture debate had swung toward the nurture end of the pendulum's travels. Although neither of us studied the issue, Pat and I both embraced the cultural premise of the 60s that any child can be so nurtured as to achieve and embrace the values of the loving family that provides the right kind of environment. These ideals don't conform well to the more complex realities of the 21st century, but they established the firm foundation on which we built our family. In retrospect, I believe that our ideals nonetheless provide optimum guidance for the behavior of adoptive parents, as long as they understand deep in their hearts that their best efforts can be influential in the development of their children, but not determinative. Not every couple is well suited for adoption, even in the absence of racial differences. Each child is unique, and even couples who create their own children with their own inherited genetic traits can be challenged by the need to accept their children as they are. Adoptive parents know better than to think that they can shape their children to their own images, but this lesson of the mind must enter the heart for adoption to succeed. Even if the adoptive parents can genuinely delight in the discovery of their children's singular identities, they must convey that understanding to the children, or face the prospect that the kids will expect of themselves what perhaps cannot be. Adoption is a challenge not only for the parent and child, but for the entire extended family, and especially for grandparents. Attitudes toward adoption are evolving over time, with each generation becoming more accepting of the concept. But even those grandparents who try hard to accept children born out of the family as their own grandchildren may find it difficult to do so, especially if they grew up in a culture that attached high value to ancestry. Acceptance by the extended family may be particularly difficult when the adopted child differs in physical appearance from the adopting parents. My advice to any couple contemplating interracial adoption is to discuss the matter, if they wish, with people experienced in interracial relationships, but not with their parents, who will almost surely advise an easier course. Overruling such well-meaning parental advice can put the adopted child in permanent jeopardy. So if you really want to go forward, be careful whose advice you seek. In our case, Pat and I did not ask anyone for advice, except in some cases, our own children. We understood instinctively that an interracial family must be strong enough to stand alone. We knew that it would be easier for our children if we had a large family with such variety that no one could feel isolated by differences. It seemed obvious to us that our children must be acquainted with the facts of their birth at such an early age that they would accept their adoption without question or anxiety. We didn't wait for our children's adolescence to communicate the facts of life, as my mother did, through a book entitled The Stork Didn't Bring You. We knew that our children were comfortable with adoption when one of them came home from first grade with the astonishing news that some of their classmates actually lived with the parents who had made them. In early childhood, our parents thought of adoption as normal and of racial differences as no more significant than differences in height or weight. Of course, in time they learned that not everyone sees the world this way, but by that time their sense of values was well established. Americans accept adoption more easily than most of the world's peoples, for quite fundamental reasons. A distinguishing characteristic of the culture of the United States is its emphasis on individual achievement, as opposed to family lineage. This is not true to such a degree in all countries of the Americas or elsewhere in the world, but it is our mantra. We want to be judged for what we do and not where we came from. People from the United States often ask strangers when they first meet socially, "What do you do?" We think it's impolite to ask, "What does your father do?" I remember vividly my raw feelings when a buddy of mine asked me this question in front of a girl we were both trying to impress, adding pointedly, "Still tending bar?" Because Americans from the United States are conditioned to evaluate people apart from their ancestry, and because we've always been a mobile population, from the settlers moving west to the young professional following their work opportunities, were generally more independent of family traditions than people from other countries. This can be a good trait or not, but it does contribute to the acceptance of adoption in general, and interracial adoption in particular. When people who look like me wonder about cultural opposition to interracial adoption, the concern usually focuses on what might be encountered in white families or the white community. Such arrogance is quickly dispelled when one encounters hostile responses in the other community. Whether Native American, Black, Asian, or whatever population an adopting white family is seen to be raiding. Upon reflection, this reaction should not be surprising. Native American grandmothers have stark memories of the time not so long ago when white men literally tore Indian children

a stubborn pride. When a white family adopts what Americans call a black child, often actually biracial, that child has been taken from one culture and transferred to another, tormented by shadowy memories of slave children sold away or transported to the big house of the slave owner who fathered the child. Black folks in America can feel real distress when a rich white family adopts a poor black child. Probably the first non-white children to gain acceptance as adopted children in America were children from Japan or other Asian country in which American soldiers fought wars and left their mixed-race offspring behind. Resentment is an inevitable consequence. So this has not been easy, this evolution of acceptance of adoption, and especially of interracial adoption. It is, however, getting much easier, in part because of cultural changes quite apart from adoption. Attitudes about race are changing fast, and that will change the entire calculus of adoption. Laura. Pat and I first saw Laura as an infant only 8 hours after her birth on January 24, 1963. And 3 days later, we took her home with us as our first child for adoption. We were living in married student housing at Sanford Village, and I still had a year or so to go for my doctorate, but we were ready to be parents after 7 years of marriage, both 26 years old. Such early placement was possible because California laws permitted the direct transfer of a child from birth mother to adopting parents without an intervening adoption agency. With doctors and lawyers as intermediaries, Pat and I responded to the needs of a pregnant girl who could not raise her baby herself but wanted a good family for that child. Pat's mother had no reservations about adoption. She was the one who made us aware of this child. 6 months would go by before we could receive the necessary home visits in our apartment and secure the approval of government agencies and the courts. But when we left the hospital with Laura, she was, in our hearts and minds, our child. When we took Laura a few weeks after her birth to Stanford Hospital for a routine physical exam, we were stunned by the discovery that she had a life-threatening hole between two chambers of her heart. "Take her back," insisted the doctor. "She is too small now for surgical intervention, and she will not live long enough to become viable for surgery." Pat stood her ground, but I literally sank to the floor. We did not surrender our child. The young woman who advised us so firmly to return the infant had no concept of what it meant to us to accept a baby for adoption. A birth child could not have been more our own from her first breath. Adopting a child is for us not some kind of tentative trial arrangement to be reevaluated when more information is available. Accepting a child for adoption is for us a lifelong commitment, even before the authorization of the courts. We are ecstatic to have Laura, by our lights, the most beautiful baby in the world. With just the slightest encouragement, Pat would show Laura's baby pictures to any passing stranger, eager to share her excitement about being a mother to such a special child. We put away in some dark place the fear that Laura's heart would not enable her to thrive, and we were right to do so. For the next dozen years, Laura was under the watchful eyes of a series of pediatric cardiologists in hospitals from Stanford to UCLA to Columbia University, each year with everyone marveling at the continued healing of the wound in her heart, which was felt in our hearts as well. By the time she entered high school, the hole in her heart had closed naturally, and she was cleared for the track team. Laura has no discernible heart problem as an adult, now in her mid-40s. I'll have more to say about Laura as this story unfolds, but I want to jump ahead now briefly to her freshman year in college at age 18. She was then at Ithaca College in Ithaca, New York, and the family home was in Bethlehem, Pennsylvania, a day's drive away. We moved her to Ithaca in September and planned to bring her home in November for the Thanksgiving holidays. While Laura was gone, Pat and I received a letter from a woman named Carol McFerrin Signet, a stranger to us. We were not strangers to her, however. When she signed the release papers as Laura's birth mother more than 18 years earlier, she'd seen my name on those papers and discovered that I was then a Stanford student.
For all those years,

He had quietly followed me through the Stanford Alumni Association as my faculty career took me from Stanford to UCLA to Columbia to Lehigh University in Bethlehem, Pennsylvania. Kara wrote a beautiful letter to us as Laura's parents, asking our permission to contact Laura. Of course, we agreed, but not without painful reflection. We asked Carol to wait until Thanksgiving so we could deliver her letter to Laura personally. She agreed to wait. Among the many challenges of adoption is the need to be prepared to respond in a healthy way if a birth parent, or both, reappears in the life of your child, whether from the child's initiative or that of the biological parent. Even if you are very secure in the love of your child, this moment can be unsettling for everyone involved. My time is up. In the middle of this discussion of this exciting initiative by Laura's birth mother. But the time is over. That's all the time I have for the New American Family. This is Peter Likens reading for Sun Sounds of Arizona. See you next time.

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Sun Sounds of Arizona's programming is primarily designed for and directed to people who cannot read conventional print due to a disability. Sun Sounds of Arizona is a public service of Rio Salado College. For more information, visit sunsounds.org.

Well, greetings, Sun Sounds of Arizona listeners. I'm Roy Weinberg, and this is the Monday, October 12th, 2026 edition of the Christian Science Monitor Weekly. This week, I'll start with the From the Editor's column, then I'll read a cover story or two. After that, I'll read Our World, Reporters on the Job, The Explainer, The Home Forum, and then the editorials. So, getting right into it, the From the Editor's column is entitled Turning a Lens on Landscapes. This is written by Stephanie Haynes, who is the print editor. And you can email her at haness@csmonitor.com. And she writes, over the past few months, readers might have noticed a number of photos of the American Southwest in this magazine. We led a recent issue with a shot of the vast tan Hansel Valley in Utah, the site of a planned data center campus. Another magazine featured sweeping vistas of Grand Staircase Escalante, the Red Rock National Monument that President Donald Trump has moved to dramatically reduce in size. And this week, our story about the dwindling water levels in Lake Powell, the country's second largest reservoir, shows breathtaking expanses of dry canyon plunging to a shrinking narrow ribbon of teal green. Staff photographer Melanie Stetson Freeman was behind the lens for all these images. She and staff writer Story Hinckley traveled together throughout the region to work on a series of environmental stories, which Mel says are among her favorites to report, in no small part because of the importance of visuals for storytelling. A lot of these stories we've been doing are about these big open lands that don't have any human buildings or even evidence of people, Mel told me. You want to show the beauty of that land, which is a big part of the story. To illustrate scale, Mel says, she looks for objects that might give a sense of perspective. A person, a rock, or, as in her Hansel Valley cover shot, a fence line. And to find the right location for a shot, she often relies on local guides like Beth Henshaw, who in this issue brought Story and Mel to an overlook where they could capture the expanse of red rock and a bathtub ring that shows where the lake's water once reached. Water is going to become such a huge issue for so many people, Mel says. This particular story of the Glen Canyon Dam and Lake Powell, it's visually so obvious. That obviousness takes many forms. The challenge of water management, the pressing need for interpersonal and governmental collaboration, the opening for new solutions. Story writes about all of those in her piece this week. What's also obvious from Mel's photography is this solemnity of these places and the humanity of those living and working within them. We hope you take a moment to sit with these images. And that was the From the Editor's column this week, written by Stephanie Haynes, who is a print editor. And this week it was entitled Turning a Lens on Landscapes. All right, our first cover story is under the heading of news, and it is about Lake Powell. And it is entitled, A Pivotal Marker for a Key Reservoir. Water levels in Lake Powell are at record lows. Some say it's time for a dramatic rethink of how to manage the Colorado River in the thirsty and growing Southwest. This is written by Story Hinckley, who is a staff writer. And the photos are by Melanie Stetson Freeman, or Mel, staff photographer. So I'll read the article, and there are a lot of pictures. I'll try to describe what they are. From Page, Arizona, if you lean over the top of the Glen Canyon Dam to get a full view of the concrete pillar that buttresses one of the largest dams in the United States against its second largest reservoir, half a dozen water elevation markers will come into view. But when engineers were building Glen Canyon Dam in the mid-20th century to create another reservoir on the Colorado River, they never thought that the water would be this low. Beneath the lowest marker, there is still more than 100 feet of exposed dam before the structure disappears beneath the deep teal water of Lake Powell. The elevation by late September was 3,518 feet. That's less than one quarter full, lower than the prior all-time low set in 2023. By early next year, the reservoir could hit what's called minimum power pool, that's in quotes, for the first time, which means the water is too low to power the dam's eight hydroelectric turbines.
Dam employees say they have no operational experience for what they are facing now. And what Lake Powell and the entire Colorado River is facing now is nothing short of historic. Since 2000, the American Southwest has experienced its driest period in at least 1,200 years. Many scientists tie the length and strength of this mega drought to warmer temperatures from greenhouse gas emissions, which have also subsequently decreased precipitation and snowpack while making soil drier and evaporation rates higher. But the ever-growing Southwest and its 40 million people in seven states who rely on water from the Colorado River have continued to draw as much water as ever. For the past 25 years, they have taken out more water from the Colorado River than what has gone into it, exceeding the river's annual supply by an average of 1 million acre feet, which is the equivalent to the amount of water used by at least 1 million suburban houses annually. The jurisdictions that draw from the river, Colorado, New Mexico, Utah, Wyoming, Arizona, California, and Nevada, as well as Mexico, have been able to live above their water means for so long because of the river's two big savings accounts, Lake Mead, which also hit a record low in August, and Lake Powell. As recently as 1983, both reservoirs were at full capacity. Dam workers and locals in Page, Arizona, have passed down stories from the 1980s and 1990s of boaters driving right up to the dam's concrete rim, the elevation markers fully covered by water. At the time, engineers fretted about the safest way to move so much water to the other side while maintaining the dam's integrity. Now they face the opposite problem. If the water continues to fall after dropping below minimum power pool, the reservoir could hit what is known as dead pool, meaning the trapped water is too low to flow through the dam by gravity alone. If Lake Powell reaches dead pool, the water in the reservoir would become shallow and warm, causing fish die-offs and algae blooms and becoming filled with sediment. This would also mean, of course, that the millions of people living below the dam would have no water flowing downstream. The most recent 10-year plan that dictates water allocation among the seven basin states, tribal nations, and Mexico expires at the end of this year. Some river advocates say the federal government needs to consider drastic changes, including rethinking Lake Powell's existence. Every drop of water within the Colorado River is still governed by the Colorado River Compact, a water-sharing agreement signed by all seven states in 1922. After much back and forth, then-Secretary of Commerce Herbert Hoover proposed a deal. The seven states would be divided between the Upper Basin, Colorado, Wyoming, New Mexico, and Utah, and the Lower Basin, Arizona, Nevada, and California, with the dividing line at Lee's Ferry, Arizona, just south of Glen Canyon. Each basin would be able to take 7.5 million acre-feet of water from the river each year. Tribal nations were not included in the compact's allotments, but an annual 1.5 million acre-feet of water committed to Mexico. These allotments seemed more than reasonable given the annual water flow at the time, but modern tree ring analysis show that these pre-compact years were some of the wettest on record. The average annual flow through Lee's Ferry since 2000 has been under 12.5 million acre-feet. This past year has been the worst that we've ever seen on the Colorado River in anybody's lifetime, says Mark Squillance, a professor at the University of Colorado Law School and expert in water law. What we need, of course, is everybody knows this is in their heart of hearts, is we need a long-term plan. That long-term plan could and should, depending on whom you ask, include assessing how all the Colorado River's water is currently used. Almost all water scientists and activists point out that more than half of the river, 52%, goes to irrigating agriculture. It's not the Las Vegas Strip that's primarily responsible for draining the river. Cities in the Colorado River Basin have reduced water use by 18% since 2000, despite population growth. It's the fields of hay for cattle. 26% of the river goes to farming alfalfa, as much as one-fifth of which is shipped overseas to countries such as China and Saudi Arabia.
Or, says Mr. Squillens, the seven states could scrap the law of the river, the term for the centuries' worth of compacts, laws, and court decisions that have allocated the Colorado River's water with such precision that the river now runs dry at its mouth in Mexico. Instead, he says, they could adopt a simple solution. He suggests that a federal entity such as the Bureau of Reclamation assess how much water is available each year depending on that year's snowpack, and then divide that among the basin states. But it does not yet seem as if any big rethinking of the river system is in the works. After years of deadlock negotiations with the basin states blowing deadline after deadline to come to an agreement, the Interior Department released its own framework for a 10-year plan this summer, with specifics to be determined every 2 years, as well as an outline for 2027 and 2028. According to these plans, the lower basin, California, Arizona, and Nevada, could be forced to cut its water usage by 40% annually through 2036 and 21% over the next 2 years. Nevada has already sued the Interior Department. The incoming 2-year plan also directs Lake Powell to maintain a minimum elevation of 3,510 feet, giving 20 feet of room to keep the dam operational. It's been very frustrating to watch the state's inability to talk about a consensus approach with everyone giving something up and understanding that you have to do more with less, says Mr. Squillis. The water just isn't available. From any point on Lake Powell, whether at the rocky edge of its cliffs or on a houseboat cruising over the cool waters or standing atop the dam, the infamous bathtub ring is visible. Where the water once lapped against the sandstone walls has been turned white, offering a constant reminder of the shrinking lake. Not that locals or visitors aren't reminded in numerous other ways. The low water levels have led the National Park Service to close 14 of the lake's 15 boat ramps and launch locations to motorized vessels. Social media videos went viral this summer showing hours-long lines of boat trailers waiting to launch at the remaining state line ramp, which has had to be extended as water levels drop. Currently, the lake's elevation stands about 2 feet above the National Park Service's minimum safe elevation for use at this last standing ramp. Tourism is down across Page, say local businesses, with visitors hesitant to rent an expensive houseboat for vacation when the water levels are dropping so precipitously. This has always been a vacation spot, but now it looks like a little different, says Beth Henshaw, who founded the local tour company Pronghorn Expeditions this year with Jaden Games. Originally, their plan had been to start a kayaking guide business, but that felt unpredictable as well as physically difficult. Many kayak guides now have to carry gear down muddy banks due to low water levels rather than drop them into the lake directly. So they pivoted to more land-based recreation. Now they offer hiking and driving tours around the lake, one of those specifically focused on Lake Powell's changes and threats to the water system. We'll look at a map and it says you're standing underwater, but you're not. You're hiking, says Ms. Henshaw. From a recreation standpoint, it's really fun to see it change. We get to really explore. From a residential standpoint, it's concerning. The changes at Lake Powell over the past two decades have come with this duality for many scientists and environmentalists. Water levels dropping so precipitously threaten entire Western communities and economies, but many can't help but be awed by how quickly Glen Canyon has recovered ecologically as the water receded. Over the past 20 years, Davis Gulch, a canyon off the Escalante River leading into Lake Powell, has gone from fully inundated with water to a mucky mudscape. Then you start to see the little shrubs come up knee-high, says Eric Balkin, the executive director of the Glen Canyon Institute, and soon there were 30-foot willow trees with beaver ponds and birds flying overhead. Over the course of 5 years, the place completely transforms, and it's like, was there ever a reservoir here? Says Mr. Balkin. It recovers so quickly, it's hard to believe. All of this has fueled the longtime campaign to consolidate both reservoirs into Lake Mead. Those who would like to drain Powell point to the fact that 11% of the Colorado's river water is lost to reservoir evaporation. Combining the two bodies of water is not only physically possible, if Lake Mead took in all of Lake Powell tomorrow,
it would still be less than half full, but also illogical, they say, arguing that it never made sense to have these two distinct reservoirs in the first place. The reality is that they already act as one giant storage facility, says Jack Schmidt, director of the Center for Colorado River Studies at Utah State University. But consolidating Lake Powell into Lake Mead would devastate recreationists who have enjoyed the area for generations and the town of Page, which would lose most of its economy as well as its energy supply. Lowering levels in the reservoir would make the water entering the Grand Canyon warmer, likely disrupting fisheries, and engineers say decommissioning a dam is difficult and expensive. Because the original natural beauty of the place, of this place, with its hidden side canyons, petroglyphs, and cottonwood trees, the flooding of Glen Canyon for Lake Powell has always been controversial. American explorer John Wesley Powell, for whom the reservoir is named, described the area as a land of beauty and glory during his 1869 survey. A century later, efforts by the Sierra Club's first executive director, David Brower, to protect Dinosaur National Monument from a potential dam led to the compromised development of Glen Canyon Dam, which the environmentalists call the greatest sin I ever committed. But imagining a future for the canyon without the reservoir has felt pretty hypothetical, says Mr. Balkin. Until now. We are now exiting the hypothetical and entering a brave new world, he says. From our perspective, there is a huge opportunity to foster the rebirth of a national park. All right, some of the pictures they have here. I'll go to the top. Picture of a person. They got a picture of the dam from the lakeside. And there's a bunch of structures there, the intake pipes and all that. You can see the bathtub ring. They have a boat in the view, which is, looks pretty tiny compared to the size of the bathtub ring. And it says a view of Glen Canyon Dam from Lake Powell, where the bathtub ring showing prior water levels is seen on the canyon walls. And July 16th, 2026 in Page, Arizona. That's where it was taken. Glen Canyon Dam could reach minimum power pool by next year, meaning it will be unable to draw water for the hydroelectric power. That's the things on the back of the dam, I believe. And on the left, they have a picture of the lake and high walls that used to be covered in water. It says boats travel through Lake Powell, a photo on the left, on July 16, 2026 in Page, Arizona. Much of the land now visible used to be underwater. And there's just like a whole lot of land visible. And the lake is just smaller now. The water levels at Lake Powell are critically low. Next picture, it's a big wide picture of the, I think it's Horseshoe Bend. Yeah, Horseshoe Bend on the Colorado River on July 16th, 2026 in Page, Arizona. And Horseshoe Bend is a bend in the Colorado River. The way it looks like an uppercase omega letter. River comes in from one side, then kind of curves back, then loops down below it, and then comes in from the other side, then goes on out the top. And there's just a little bitty river down there. It used to be big. That extends to another page. Oh, and they got another one here. A whole bunch of boats that are clustered together. They're moored out there. It says, houseboats are docked at Wahweap Marina in Lake Powell on July 16, 2026. The water level is so low that boaters cannot launch from here anymore. And what is now a parking area, they show a whole bunch of vehicles parked on land, used to be underwater. Other pictures, they got a picture of a turbine and a picture of a couple of people looking at stuff. But that's that. That's that first article about the lake, and none of this is news to us. It's been in our news for a long time, hasn't it? Our next article is part of their Route 66 articles they occasionally put in the magazine, and it's part of the Century on Route 66 in search of America's past, present, and future. So this one is entitled, For Some Route 66 Motels, a Stopover Becomes Home. As the U.S. confronts a housing shortage, one solution turns a traveler's respite into permanent addresses. In Albuquerque, an investor evokes her father's generosity to make sure everybody has a home. And this is written by Harry Brunius, a staff writer. From Albuquerque, New Mexico,
Karina Chavez's father, a U.S. citizen, has been an architect in Mexico, or he had been an architect in Mexico, when economic collapse in 1994 sent the family to America and, eventually, to Albuquerque. His degree didn't transfer, so Richard Chavez began to sell houses. When the real estate industry went digital, he needed his daughter to step in to help. They worked side by side for 15 years, and they became especially close. He died 2 years ago. His photographs is still in her or on her business website. The two of them, arm in arm, in a crystal locket etched with their faces, hangs from her SUV's rearview mirror. "I can't bring myself to bring the picture down," she says. "Everything I know is from him." What she took from him along with the trade was a conviction that a city ought to have room for people who keep it running. And what she discovered was simultaneously a business plan and a strategy to chip away at Albuquerque's housing shortage was that an obsolete building may be housing stock in disguise. The image of the motel is fixed in the old American view of the road, a low court of rooms bent around a lot, cars nosed up to nearly every door, a red neon sign promising vacancy over an aqua velva blue pool. The word motel itself was coined in 1925, a year before Route 66 became a part of the map, and the two grew up together. A family could drive until dusk and find shelter blinking just over the horizon. Then the interstates came. Route 66 was struck from the federal map in 1985. The motels it fed were left to whatever the market would bear. Some remained extended stay rooms rented by the week, then by the hour, then not at all. Roadsides were thinned to a scattering of survivors. Albuquerque once had almost 100 of them. By one estimate, perhaps 40 now remain. A few have been restored, neon relit, and tourist draws. Some are boarded shells, some were raised, but others have been sliced into something new. Small apartments for Albuquerque's low-income residents who often struggle to find somewhere to live. Ms. Chavez has done that 3 times in 5 years. These investments are not acts of charity. They are private investments expected to produce rental income, although tenants can use Section 8 housing vouchers. One of her properties received a low-interest loan via the state's Ventana Fund, which helps affordable housing projects. She believes community purpose and profit can occupy the same room. "The reason we do this is because we want to make Albuquerque better, and we want to create affordable housing, and we want to make sure everybody has a home," Ms. Chavez says. She and her husband first bought Adobe Manor, a vacant 16-room motel on Route 66, in 2023. A waiting list for Adobe Studios led Ms. Chavez to acquire 2 more motels along the old highway's path, Route 66 headquarters and Rainbow Apartments, bringing her total to 47 studios. At first, she thought they would provide homes for refugees. As an immigrant herself, she said, "I was like, oh, it's going to be like my karma. Pay it forward." But the studios proved too small for many families. "So we house mostly veterans, and we house a lot of single mamas, and we have a lot of partnerships with Cross of Hope and Catholic Charities," she says. Utilities and Wi-Fi are folded into the rent. "Otherwise, separate bills just makes it harder for them," she says. The units are plain and durable. The numbers have to work for her tenants. 47 apartments can matter greatly to the people living in them. Against an Albuquerque shortage estimated at roughly 20,000 affordable rental units, however, they also reveal the scale of what remains undone. That scarcity is national. The National Low Income Housing Coalition estimates that the U.S. lacks 7.2 million rental homes affordable and available to extremely low-income households. There are examples of similar projects around the country. California's publicly financed Home Key had awarded $3.6 billion by 2024 to 259 projects encompassing nearly 16,000 homes, including motel and hotel conversions. In Denver, the nonprofit Colorado Coalition for the Homeless converted a former hotel into 139 furnished studios for people emerging from homelessness. In Madison, Wisconsin, a private developer turned a Super 8 into 129 compact studios without public subsidy, a model closer to Ms. Chavez's investment.
Albuquerque has tried to close that gap one project at a time. The city has financed conventional apartment developments, preserved older affordable complexes, loosened rules for backyard casitas and small cottage developments, and encouraged developers to turn motels, hotels, and offices into homes. Along Central Avenue, the nonprofit New Life Homes rehabilitated Luna Lodge into 30 affordable apartments in 2013 and reopened the Sundowner as 71 mixed-income apartments the following year. Both projects combined tax credits, public money, and nonprofit development. More recently, Albuquerque bought the former SureStay Hotel in 2023 and reopened it in late 2024 as Los Altos Lofts, 90 city-owned affordable apartments. That year, Albuquerque also offered $4 million in gap financing for conversions, though it ultimately went to two office projects. Erenforch, a professor of community and regional planning at the University of New Mexico, sees many projects as pieces of an incremental strategy, necessary in part because Albuquerque is not a boomtown. "We can have a housing crunch even without having a growing population," she says. "More people are living alone. The population is aging, and some older homes become uninhabitable. At the same time, sluggish growth makes new projects harder to finance, particularly at rents that lower-income residents can pay. That helps explain the appeal of motel conversions. They appear to be a fairly cost-effective way to get small, efficient units." Ms. Smith says, "Walls, utilities, and private bathrooms are already there, though developers may need to add kitchens, storage, accessibility, and the privacy that turns a room into a home. Most affordable developments require public subsidy or nonprofit support. What is less common is the private developer like Ms. Chavez, who can look at comparatively modest rents and say, in Ms. Smith's words, I can make this pencil." The realtor's private projects cannot erase a 20,000-unit deficit, but to dismiss them on that ground, Ms. Smith says, would mean there'd never be any good project because it's never enough. The Route 66 anniversary calls attention to the neon, the commerce, the open road, but Ms. Smith says the bigger question is all about these multiple histories and multiple features the road has to offer. Ms. Chavez's fourth motel is one of those features. When she found the old motel Hacienda for sale, Ms. Chavez expected a fourth studio conversion. The other conversions had waiting lists. Her business model worked. "I brought my father here and I said, 'Oh, affordable housing,' she says. He's like, 'No, we need a community place.'" Her father, one of 10 children, grew up in Guadalajara, where Sundays meant church, a park, and a family meal. He imagined such a place for Southwest Albuquerque, where families could gather and local entrepreneurs could own businesses. My dad's idea was like, "Hey, if my mom wants to go get her nails done, I can go sit there, watch the game at the sports bar. The kids can go have a paleta," Ms. Chavez says. This is now a different kind of transformation of an old Route 66 motel, the U-shaped court becoming a series of restaurants as well as a nail salon, barber shop, and a paleteria, that's ice pops shop. One of the bars was painted blue to match pieces of the old swimming pool uncovered beneath the parking lot. The transformation required new sewer lines, an upgraded water meter, and a transformer. Her father died as work was underway. His best friend, the majority investor, helped her continue. She has had second thoughts. "Sometimes I'm like, should I have just left it as the motel and just kept making money, or did I do the right thing?" she says. But then she goes there and feels her dad's spirit. Early in the project, plans called for an accessible sidewalk to pass the property's only tree. Everyone said to remove it. Her father told them, "That tree stays." They bent the sidewalk around it, cutting one root to make room. Everyone warned the tree would die. The next year, it came back thriving. "We were like, okay," Ms. Chavez says. He was right. You are listening to the Christian Science Monitor Weekly with Roy Weinberg on Sun Sounds of Arizona. And now for Our World in the Christian Science Monitor Weekly.
This is a global news roundup compiled by the Monitor's international team. Here's the first little article. China opens new shipping route to Southeast Asia. China has opened a new southbound canal to connect its inland markets to Southeast Asia, the region that has surpassed North America and Europe in recent years to become China's biggest trading partner. Only 4 years after construction began, the $11 billion Pinglu Canal runs 134 kilometers, or roughly 83 miles, south from the Zi River to the Gulf of Tonkin. It shortens the time for cargo ships carrying goods such as grain, coal, and minerals to travel between China's less developed region of Guangxi and surrounding provinces to markets in Southeast Asia. The waterway expands China's extensive network of canals, some of them 1,000 years old. It was written by Anne Scott Tyson. Here's our next one. Governments are trying to ease the pain. That's in quotes. That's Pasha Madavi, director of the Energy Governance and Political Economy Lab at the University of California, Santa Barbara, describing to the Financial Times the pressure that countries are under to combat high fuel prices exacerbated by war in the Middle East. A total of 94 countries have initiated some kind of consumer assistance as of late September. That's up from 56 countries in late April. For example, 57 governments have decreased their energy taxes. That was written by Matthew Bell. All right, this one's a quote also. I cannot ignore the reports of xenophobic violence. That's Malian musician Salif Keita explaining his decision to cancel a September concert in South Africa. As protests against migrants continue to swell in South Africa, African musicians and fans are making their voices heard, reports the New York Times. South African singer Tyla quietly removed Lagos from her upcoming tour dates after a boycott petition in Nigeria, whose foreign nationals had been among the migrants targeted, while organizers of a July festival in Zimbabwe dropped Musa Keys, a South African amapiano star. It was written by Ryan Lenora Brown. And the last one here is rare plant gets a second potting in England. Seeds from what's believed to be the last Dendrocereus nereifolia, still growing in the wild, have been taken to Logan Botanic Garden in southwestern Scotland as part of an international effort to save a species pushed to the brink, the BBC reports. The seeds were collected from the lone tree daisy, a type of flowering plant, on Chile's Robinson Crusoe Island. This is the start of an exciting new period, says Richard Baines, the curator at Logan, where the conditions are said to be particularly suitable for rare Chilean plants. And that was written by Tim Backshell. Hey, have you got an idea for Our World? Please email ourworld@csps.com. If there is an important global story that the media missed, a trend that is driving the news where you live, or a story that uplifts, the Monitor will publish reader picks from time to time. Give you a clue, they haven't published one yet. Maybe they haven't received any. Next up, we've got Reporters on the Job. This is a map of the world, and it has points indicated on it and then a paragraph about each one. The first one is Washington, D.C. This is written by Caitlin Babcock. The midterm elections for Congress are approaching. That means I'll need to update my deck of 535 flashcards soon. When I'm on Capitol Hill catching lawmakers and asking questions as they walk to and from votes, I need to be able to know everyone by face. Anytime I'm standing in line or waiting for the metro, I'm often flipping through these flashcards on my phone, occasionally updating them when I notice a member has cut their hair or grown a beard. The studying is worth it. Some of my best exchanges come from recognizing members who aren't widely known, which allows me to hold thoughtful conversations away from the crowds of reporters. Next one's from Mexico City. In Mexico, it's written by Whitney Ulick. While reporting on the Pay What You Can initiative, which gives diners access to high-end restaurants typically out of financial reach, I visited Mexico's Michelin-starred Masala y Maiz.
I met housekeepers and street vendors savoring ceviches and samosas that would normally cost a week's salary. One diner, who had recently lost his job, teared up describing his meal. When I arrived, I stood across the street and photographed the line snaking down the block, a moment to organize my plan and take in the scene without staring or looking awkward. I noticed co-founder and chef Saqib Kaval on the sidewalk, crossed the noisy road, and introduced myself. Within minutes, he was walking the first customer of the day over to speak with me. Her story became the perfect lead anecdote, one I would have missed on my own. The next one is from New York, New York. Well, I don't know. It just says New York. It might be this state. And it's written by Melanie Stetson Freeman. On assignment on Governor's Island recently, I got to photograph children building their own play area. I entered a world filled with towers and walkways of mismatched wood. Youngsters with hammers, saws, and paintbrushes were busy building. Others climbed and explored. I meandered around to see what was happening and to understand the layout, then climbed up on one of the towers to get an overview of the playground. I like shooting from on high. I'm usually not observed, and it gives a new angle on my surroundings. A young boy scrambled up and did a double take when he saw me. "I thought this was just for kids under 19," he said. "You're right," I said. "I'm just working here." He nodded and kept on climbing. And the last one here is from Hargeisa, Somalia. It's written by Sophie Nyman. The basketball slipped from my hands as I chased Somalia's female basketball players up the court. They were all too fast for me, dribbling with ease and scoring point after point. I'd come to interview them about sports in Somaliland, a breakaway state in the Horn of Africa, and challenges faced by female athletes in particular. On the sidelines, player told me about strict families and the expectations on young women to marry and keep house. Playing with them, albeit badly, helped me understand why this space where women could practice and be themselves was so vital. I was glad to put down my notebook and join them in it, even if only for a moment. And now we're at the explainer in the Christian Science Monitor Weekly. This week it's entitled, "The Price of Diesel Keeps Rising: Why It Is About to Hit American Consumers." The fuel's average price in the U.S. has hit record highs, raising the cost of transporting goods as persistent inflation hampers the economy. This is written by the duo of Victoria Hoffman and Lena Gustafson. They are staff writers. Americans have already absorbed sharp increases in gasoline prices since the war in Iran began this spring. Now the rising price of diesel, which powers much of the freight network that keeps the U.S. economy flowing, is increasingly pinching Americans' wallets as well. The average national cost of diesel, which had already surged in tandem with gasoline, hit a record high of $6.52 per gallon on September 22nd. High diesel prices are expected to ripple through industries such as agriculture and trucking, ultimately raising the cost of food and everyday goods. "Diesel is different than gasoline. It's like the silent partner in this," says Mark Finley, an energy fellow at the Baker Institute at Rice University in Houston. "It's embedded in virtually everything that's going on in our economy." And what follows here is a question and answer piece. Question: what factors are driving up the cost of diesel? Answer: the Russia-Ukraine war and the Iran war have slowed, or in some cases, halted oil flows through their respective regions, tightening the worldwide supply of diesel. In 2023, Russia stiffened its refined product export controls. In the meantime, Russian attacks on Ukraine's energy infrastructure targeted its refineries. Ukrainian counterattacks against Russian refineries have also sparked fuel shortages. In response to those attacks, Moscow banned diesel exports until October to stabilize the supply. Hoping to prevent an energy crisis, President Donald Trump urged Ukrainian President Volodymyr Zelensky to call off strikes against Russian oil refineries, saying they were hurting the world. Mr. Zelensky agreed, provided the Kremlin does not strike Ukrainian energy infrastructure or civilian areas. No agreement had been reached between the two countries as of September 25th.
But the war in Ukraine is only a part of the story, writes Benjamin L. Schmidt, a senior fellow at the University of Pennsylvania, in a recent energy analysis. He notes that the United States has also played a role in the energy crisis, striking Iran's energy infrastructure repeatedly since its attacks began in February. Market disruptions have stemmed from Iran's closure of the Strait of Hormuz for much of this year, which has led to rising global prices and market instability, including in the diesel market, Dr. Schmitz writes. The International Energy Agency reported that this past August, 7.6 million barrels of oil per day were flowing through the strait, nearly 13.1 million barrels less than the average for August in 2025. Next question, how does this affect the economy and national security? And the next answer, when gasoline prices rise, people try to limit how much they drive, reducing fuel demand. We've never discovered that point with diesel, says Thomas Kloza, Gulf Oil's chief energy advisor. Diesel is the background of the nation's economy, fueling things that range from construction machinery to school buses to backup generators for grocery stores. But experts, including Mr. Kloza, warn that spikes in the cost of diesel could lead also to higher prices for everyday goods and produce. Companies that rely on diesel to transport their products tend to pass those costs along to consumers through gradual price increases. As much as three-fourths of the 17 million commercial trucks on the road, for example, rely on a diesel, according to an analysis by the Engine Tech Forum. One specific market that relies heavily on diesel is farms and the agricultural industry. With the fall harvest already started, diesel is powering tractors, planters, and harvesters. When fuel prices rise, so do farmers' operating costs. Mr. Finley of the Baker Institute says the impact in stores will take time to materialize. It has to work through all of the suppliers raising their prices a little bit because of higher fuel charges. That price then moves on to the shelves. In periods when fuel costs rise around 10% to 15%, retail food prices are expected to rise 2 to 4%, according to a report published this year by the Independent Grocers Alliance. High diesel prices also affect the military. Some U.S. assets, such as jets and nuclear-powered aircraft carriers, do not run on diesel, says Kerry King, assistant director of the Energy Institute at the University of Texas in Austin. But many ships and tanks use diesel, and like diesel, the cost of jet fuel is increasing, averaging $4.35 per gallon on September 25th, according to Airlines for America. The U.S. Navy is already asking Congress for more money to make up for unexpected spending on the Iran war. Adam Darrell Caudill told members of the House Armed Services Committee in September that the Navy faces impacts on routine operations. That includes putting limits on training exercises, flight training hours, and training for recruits, he said. Question, is there a shortage of diesel? Answer, while some experts say there is a global diesel shortage, others are avoiding that term so far when describing current supply levels. The world has lost about 7 million barrels a day since early 2026, says Mr. Kloza. As a result, U.S. refineries are now operating at nearly 97% capacity to supply oil where the supply chain has been disrupted, according to energy or industry experts, including Mr. Kloza. Recent data from the U.S. Energy Information Administration, or the EIA, indicates that the United States is exporting about 4.1 million barrels of crude oil per day. The next question, what is the forecast for prices? The next answer, already diesel prices have surpassed forecasts released by the EIA on September 9th. Analysts say that prices are likely to stay high throughout the fall. Mr. Kloza warned that winter could lead to higher costs and demands. We've got probably about 60 days to figure this out, he said in late September. The holiday season normally brings even higher fuel demands as more consumer products are being moved into and across the country. And the final question, what, if anything, can be done or is being done to mitigate rising prices? And the final answer, in the short term, Mr. Kloza and Mr. Finley both agree there's little the U.S. government can do. Diesel is a global commodity. Even if the U.S. exports diesel in bulk, it remains part
of a global marketplace. As supply constraints increase worldwide, prices will go up. Lawmakers have proposed restricting diesel exports. If the United States has a supply and is exporting it, then a diesel export ban might be the way to help hold down diesel prices, Republican Senate Majority Leader John Thune told reporters on September 15th. Interior Secretary Doug Burgum told reporters that if the administration thought the diesel export ban would bring down prices, it would have issued one already. But later that month, President Trump said he was considering a 90-day ban on diesel exports. Energy Secretary Chris Wright quickly dismissed the idea of a ban to the New York Times, saying diesel prices will decrease as the war in Iran is resolved. Experts such as Mr. Findley and Mr. Cloza agree on one thing. The ongoing geopolitical conflicts are a big part of the problem. If global tensions were calmed, they say, the market could stabilize. If the Strait of Hormuz reopened and both Russian and Iranian refineries were repaired promptly, prices could decrease, easing the globe's record-breaking diesel squeeze. Hey, now for the home forum in the Christian Science Monitor Weekly. This one's going to be a little hard to describe the graphics, but I'll do my best. It says, my life sentence, diagramming. Taking clauses apart taught me to appreciate the architecture of language. It also made grammar feel less like homework and more like a puzzle. This is written by Robert Close. Here we go. At the university where I teach, an edict recently went out in another department, which shall go nameless to protect the guilty, that teachers were no longer to correct students' grammar. I was, in a word, aghast. Of course, I was molded in a different environment, a parochial elementary school at the acme of the baby boom. There were 60 children in my first grade class and one solitary, long-suffering teacher. In that strict environment, if anyone had dared to suggest that grammar didn't matter, it would have been a capital offense. As such, it was drilled into us that grammar was the foundation on which clear, accurate, educated expression was built. It was in fourth grade that things got serious. One day, the teacher walked to the board and began to teach us how to diagram sentences. Yes, diagram sentences, a practice that is almost unheard of today. But even at the tender age of 10, I was fascinated by the idea that a sentence could be illustrated. As someone who liked to draw, I was all in. The concept is straightforward and mechanical. Basically, you separate out the different parts of speech. Do people still know what parts of speech means? It says, subject, verb, articles, prepositions, adjectives, adverbs, etc. Now the fun begins. You draw a horizontal line and then a short vertical line dividing that first line. On the left goes the subject, and on the right, the verb. Then branching off from the horizontal line, as many diagonal lines are as necessary for the articles, modifiers, and direct and indirect objects. Phew, didn't I say it was fun? Well, a picture's worth a thousand words, so here it goes. Example sentence. Horses in the lovely pasture graze after sunset. And the diagram, are you ready for this? Horizontal line that's bisected by the vertical line has horses on the left and grays on the right. Then below horses, there's a diagonal that goes down and then another horizontal line and the words in picture are there and below or in pasture. And then below that, there's two more angled lines going down. One of them has the, T-H-E, and the other has lovely. On the right-hand side of the first horizontal line where grays is, there's a diagonal sign going down and then a horizontal sign, and written right there is after sunset. Clear as mud, right? You can imagine how complicated things get when it comes to more sophisticated sentences. The diagram becomes a daunting network of lines and words, looking something like the transit map of a large city, and it does. And yet the principle is the same, as illustrated by my humble example above. Now the plot thickens. By fifth grade, diagramming sentences had graduated to a form of discipline in my school. If one was a bad boy or girl, or they were sent post-haste to the board, on which the teacher, Mrs. Shaw, had written a sentence to be diagrammed.
There was no relief from the shame until one had succeeded. The thing is, I enjoyed the exercise so much that, for me, it was not so much a punishment as an invigorating challenge. I seemed to have a knack for it, even when the teacher made me diagram, a horizontal line as I, and then a vertical line, and then on the other side of that vertical line is will chew, and then another vertical line next to that, and then the word gum. Below the word will is the word not, and below chew are the words end class. There you go. So I recall her saying after I succeeded, have you learned your lesson? Yes, Mrs. Shaw, can you give me another sentence to diagram? When I speak with others in my generation, most of them recall the diagramming sentences with distaste. They tell me that it was of no value whatsoever and that they couldn't diagram a sentence today if the lies depended on it. I must be wired differently or else I wouldn't be writing this essay. Did sentence diagramming teach me anything? Absolutely. It taught me that English is indeed a language and not just the stuff that dribbles out of one's mouth or from pen to paper. That there's both rhyme and reason to its structure, and it taught me to pay attention to every element of a sentence and how to improve.

Finally, we're at the editorials in the Christian Science Monitor Weekly. These editorials consist of sentences, and none of them are diagrammed out. Okay, the renewed roots of election integrity. Organizing and running elections in the United States is a job left to the individual states. But last month alone, the U.S. Supreme Court was called to weigh in on the issue multiple times. On September 14th, it issued a one-paragraph concurrence limiting proposed federal changes to mail-in voting. On September 25th, it declined for a third time to allow Missouri to use a redistricted map. And that same day, the court ruled to allow use of a federal database to check voter eligibility. Amid the legalese and partisan arguments surrounding such cases, American voters are confused and concerned about election processes. Per two recent surveys, the share who believe the midterms will be fair ranges from 49% to 55%. In other words, close to half have doubts about election integrity, not a good sign for democracy. But this is precisely what is spurring greater efforts among local election officials and volunteers to boost both trust and transparency. That is a good sign for democracy. Making mundane processes visible and recruiting citizens to help, according to University of Maine Professor Robert Glover, goes a long way in keeping up public confidence in elections. Arizona's Maricopa County, hey, that's us, one of the country's most populated, offers regular tour Tuesdays and recruits local military veterans as election volunteers. Research shows trust increases by up to 15% when the public learns that veterans are helping at the polls. Other counties hold open houses that let voters know that most states implement checks and balances that are quite similar, which helps dispel distrust about what's happening in other parts of the country. An increasingly effective way to make voting processes comprehensible is through social media videos or live streams of even relatively bland scenes showing poll workers or bipartisan observer teams cross-checking lists and ballot counts. Recent research confirms that such sharing can have measurable and relatively rapid impacts. Americans lack information about the basic protections put in place to safeguard the accuracy and integrity of elections, according to a study published in the Election Law Journal earlier this year. Experimenting with short-form video messaging with nearly 15,000 people, the researchers found that members of both parties are open to learning and revising their beliefs about elections, even if they begin at very different baseline levels of trust. Our national experiment, the researchers wrote in conclusion, shows that transparent explanations about how the system works can help build a shared national trust in elections. Our next one is entitled Nations That Swim Against the Red Ink Tide. The world carried off a new yet not very noble feat this year. Total global debt, government, household, and corporate hit a record $365 trillion. The United States federal debt has topped $40 trillion, about double from a decade ago. The U.S. now owes more to creditors than its economy produces in a year. Global debt levels are being pushed along like a staircase not to heaven. Kristalina Georgieva, managing director of the International Monetary Fund, told the BBC in September. The biggest borrowers are also some of the world's largest economies. The Washington-based Institute of International Finance said wealthier countries face the need to make changes similar to those previously forced on debt-distressed low-income nations after recent crises. Indeed, several emerging economies such as Jamaica and Costa Rica are emerging benchmarks in how to restrain red ink. They have achieved a mix of greater fiscal discipline, transparency in data, freedom for entrepreneurs, or political inclusivity in deciding on spending and taxes. Pointers from African economies. In a break from stereotypes, Africa is now home to many such success stories. The region has weathered crises after crises and has kept reforming, said IMF official Abibe Selassie in April. In South Africa, for example, national debt has stabilized for the first time in nearly two decades. Ghana has garnered praise for its reforms after enduring a debt default. Similar kudos have gone to Morocco, Rwanda, and Burkina Faso.
Many African bond markets have been improving, while those in wealthier

0: Nations have taken a beating lately. The same global backdrop pushing borrowing costs higher across major developed markets is coinciding with improving conditions for some less obvious borrowers, wrote Jana D. Kluver and Henry Gilfillan for the Lowy Institute. A key lesson African nations have learned from economic crises, the two Africa experts stated, is this. Stronger domestic fundamentals can matter enough to offset a harsher external environment. Those more advanced countries driving the global debt crisis need not look too far for a way out. Well, by looking at the old clock on the wall, they can see that we are at the conclusion of this week's Christian Science Monitor weekly program. This is your Sun Sounds of Arizona volunteer broadcaster, Roy Weinberg. Thank you for joining me this week, and stay tuned to Sun Sounds of Arizona.
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0: The Onion is a parody of news and commentary and contains material that some people may find offensive, so listener discretion is advised.
1: 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It is specifically designed for and directed to people with visual, physical, learning, language, or other disabilities and conditions that prevent them from reading printed materials.
2: It's time for The Onion, with humorous and satirical articles for adults on news, politics, entertainment, sports, and more. 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
3: Welcome. 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Today, I will be reading from TheOnion.com, copyright 2026, The Onion. Creatively tapped out Peter Thiel launches startup called Frodo But Evil. There's a photograph of Peter Thiel, published September 28, 2026, Buenos Aires. After exhausting a significant amount of his intellectual energy in a series of company launches, a creatively tapped out Peter Thiel announced Tuesday a new startup called Frodo But Evil. Quote, everyone knows Frodo's the hero of Lord of the Rings, but it's not in this case, which, I mean, evil is a form of innovation, right? Said a visibly weary Thiel, adding that he hadn't yet decided what service the company would provide, but had circled words such as dog taser, mind control at scale, and poison on legal pad. Quote, I tried using Gandalf and Samwise, but they didn't quite work. It had to be Frodo. And believe me, Frodo But Evil is going to do a lot of damage to the things we shouldn't like. That much I am absolutely sure of, because, like I said, it's the opposite of Frodo. So there it is. At press time, Frodo But Evil had reportedly secured a $10 billion contract with the U.S. Defense Department. Cornell vows that rapists will be forced to write much longer essays in the future. There's a photograph of the Cornell campus. Published September 29, 2026, Ithaca, New York. Acknowledging serious missteps in their handling of a 2024 campus sexual assault case, administrators at Cornell University vowed Tuesday that, going forward, rapists would be forced to write much longer essays as punishment for their behavior. Quote, upon reviewing the disciplinary action we took toward the seven Chi Pi brothers who allegedly gang raped a student for over 7 hours, we have concluded that the mandated 2-page minimum on essays was woefully inadequate, Cornell President Michael Kotlikoff said in a written statement, insisting that at least 5 double-spaced pages in proper MLA format were necessary for assailants to truly appreciate the gravity of their crimes. Quote, rest assured, we will increase the original 2-source requirement to 3, and we will invalidate essays that fail to include the student's full name and ID number. Furthermore, we will be running all submissions through an AI detector to prevent anyone from taking the easy way out. We have learned from the mistakes of the past and are committed to ensuring sexual predators do not escape justice without writing at least 1,500 words first. Kotlikoff later clarified that student athletes would be allowed to complete an alternative assignment that involve drawing an animal of their choice. A continuation of the subject. Nation horrified to think sexual assault could happen on college campus. Published September 30th, 2026, Washington. Expressing shock and disgust that an unspeakable crime could occur at a place of higher learning, the U.S. populace was reportedly horrified this week to think that sexual assault could happen on a college campus. Quote, you would just never imagine that bright young students at an Ivy League institution of all places could be capable of such grotesque behavior, said Missouri resident Carol Lanchester, reiterating the thoughts of 340 million Americans who, according to sources, froze in disbelief upon hearing that the world of academia contained a dark undercurrent of abuse. Quote, while this was likely an isolated one-off incident, I just hope it's a wake-up call for all other schools. Colleges everywhere had better become vigilant or, God forbid, sexual assault might happen on their campuses too. Let's nip this in the bud now before it happens a second or even third time. At press time, reports confirmed the nation was put at ease upon realizing the perpetrators would no doubt serve life sentences in prison for their crimes. Nation's 93-year-olds announced plan to crash car into side of bank. There's a photograph of three 93-year-old people behind a podium. Published September 29, 2026, Washington. In a joint statement outlining the mission shared by hundreds of thousands of elderly American citizens, the nation's 93-year-olds announced a new plan this week to crash their cars into the side of a bank. Quote, "Some of us will be asleep. Some of us will just be confused. But know this, we will be crashing our cars into the side of a financial institution downtown," said Leonard Kircher, 93, who reaffirmed the demographic's intention to swerve into traffic, hop a curb, and smash straight into the bank's outer wall, causing massive structural damage to the building and distress to its occupants. Quote, "We may have cataracts and hearing problems. We may think we're at McDonald's or our childhood home. Our driver's license may be from 2003. But nothing will deter us from our mission to cause a huge accident at the bank from which we will somehow walk away completely unscathed despite never wearing a seatbelt. This we promise you." At press time, the group reaffirmed their commitment to creating a future with many more elderly vehicular disasters. Dude Wipes introduces new flushable khakis. There's a photograph of Dude Wipes flushable khakis. Published October 1st, 2026, Chicago. Touting them as the clean and fashionable solution to a common messy situation, personal cleansing brand Dude Wipes announced Thursday its new line of flushable khakis. Quote, "Every guy knows what it's like to walk around with a load in his slacks, but you won't have to anymore with these stylish pants you can just tear off and drop in the toilet," says CEO Sean Riley, adding that the slim fit chinos were made with a unique sewer and septic safe fabric and came in a variety of manly scents for extra freshness not to be found in traditional khakis, which simply absorb fecal odor. Quote, "Now you don't have to suffer through that important meeting or first date distracted by the pile of poop you're sitting on. Just excuse yourself to the restroom, flush your soiled trousers, and pull on a sanitary replacement in your exact size from one of our convenient travel packs. Let's face it, most guys don't know when or where they're going to drop a deuce, but they can rest easy knowing their pants are ready for anything." Riley added that if the khaki rollout was successful, Dude Wipes might expand the collection with tuxedo pants for grooms and scrub pants for surgeons. In local news, unsupportive parents eat crow after son makes it as Beetlejuice impersonator. There's a photograph of a middle-aged couple with a son dressed as, you know, Beetlejuice. Published October 2nd, 2026, Los Angeles, California. Smiling to himself as he reflected on all the years his mother and father had discouraged him from chasing his dream, local man Aaron Traylor told reporters Friday that his parents had been forced to eat crow ever since he made it as a Beetlejuice impersonator. Quote, "They told me I needed to be studying instead of spending countless hours practicing 'It's Showtime!' in my bedroom. But who's the ghost with the most now?" said Traylor, adding that his parents must be embarrassed to have banned his black and white striped blazer from the house now that he was pulling it upwards $10 a day posing with tourists on Hollywood Boulevard. Quote, "I sometimes imagine them looking at my Instagram with its 102 followers and its promo for the three Fright Nights at Cedar Point Shopping Center I'll be working this Halloween. They're thinking, wow, he did this all on his own. Imagine if we'd helped him." Well, they didn't. And guess what? All the other street buskers know my name. From now on, if Mom and Dad want to see me, they'll have to say my name three times and show me some respect. When reached for comment, Traylor's parents told reporters that while they were disappointed in their son, he was still young enough to change course and impersonate Freddy Krueger. And now for a look at the world of politics. Xi Jinping impressed with how much Trump's English has improved since last visit. There's a photograph of Xi Jinping and Donald Trump in front of an airplane, published September 24, 2026, Washington. Marveling at how his American counterpart's grasp of the difficult language had progressed, Chinese leader Xi Jinping told reporters Thursday that he was deeply impressed with how much President Donald Trump's English had improved since the two last met. Quote, "He definitely isn't fluent, and I doubt he'll ever get there, but he's truly come a long way from being unable to pronounce a single word intelligibly," said Xi, adding that he couldn't help but admire the confidence with which Trump now uttered rudimentary English sentences and estimating that the president had probably expanded his vocabulary to at least 100 words. Quote, of course, we certainly couldn't carry on an actual conversation, as President Trump's command of English grammar is still quite crude. I had to gently correct him a number of times, but that doesn't negate all of his effort. I assume he's been working with a tutor of some sort, and they deserve a lot of credit for helping him get further than I think anyone would have ever thought possible. She went on to say that Trump's comprehension of the language was still so poor that the Chinese delegation could use English to openly discuss sensitive issues in his presence without fear he would understand them. Cash Patel fished by scammer posing as Cash Patel. There's a photograph of FBI Director Cash Patel, published September 25th, 2026, Washington. Despite carefully checking and double-checking the credentials of the man who reached out to him via email, FBI Director Cash Patel was reportedly fished Friday by a scammer posing as FBI Director Cash Patel. Quote, first of all, he's got my face as his profile picture, so that right there gave me a high degree of confidence because I know what I look like, said Patel, adding that he was further reassured by the presence of his name in cash_patel@fbi773.cy and the fact that the sender introduced himself as Patel in his message, which was obviously something only he himself could do. Quote, I wasn't exactly sure why he urgently wanted $10,000 in Target gift cards, but then again, he runs the FBI, so I assume whatever he's doing, it's keeping us safe somehow. Besides, I went onto the FBI website, and sure enough, there he was. Once I verified that he was me, I mean, he even signed his email with my name, I sent him my login credentials right away. After a major data breach occurred, Patel admitted he might have been hasty, but didn't want to miss out on the opportunity to double his penis length in less than 24 hours. Trump's triumphal arch by the numbers. There's a photograph of Donald Trump behind a podium holding up a little mini arch. Published October 5th, 2026. Trump has directed his administration to build a triumphal arch in Washington, D.C. to commemorate the nation's 250th anniversary. The Onion looks at key facts and figures behind the new monument. 4. Barron's tall at its highest point. 17. Engraved typos. 1. Additional arch needed to make McDonald's logo. 20,000. Estimated trips to Michael's needed to complete construction. 3. Cost for single ladies on Wednesday nights. 900. Spikes added to make arch look even tougher. 10. Second warning to any school children touching the arch before they are shot on sight. 1. Healthy male relationships during Trump's youth could have prevented all this. 189 million viewers that will watch its eventual dismantling on live stream. Congressional candidate has different wife for campaigning in rural counties. There's a photograph of said congressional candidate with a woman wearing overalls. Published October 5th, 2026, Darlington, Ohio. In an obvious attempt to appeal to the county's different demographic, U.S. House of Representatives candidate Jim Richardson reportedly showed up Monday to a campaign event in a rural part of Ohio's 12th congressional district with a different wife. Quote, it's natural for a candidate to subtly modulate his messaging for different constituencies, and one way we can see that is with the choice of spouse, said campaign manager Cooper Ingram, telling reporters that Richardson's longtime partner Miriam, with her farming roots, love for the outdoors, and strong ties to Presbyterian community, was a compelling figure for voters in counties with a population density of less than 400 people per square mile. Quote, of course, if Jim is campaigning in more urban areas like Zanesville or outside Columbus, voters are going to be more excited to see his wife, Dr. Bailey Groves Richardson, the firebrand author and outspoken daughter of immigrants who overcame her poverty-stricken childhood to become a lauded professor of sociology at Case Western. Ingram added that the campaign was hoping to firm up Richardson's support among veterans by having him join other war widowers at a memorial for his late wife, Sergeant Amy Richardson. And now for a look at the world of entertainment. Chris Hansen slams Primetime for inaccurate portrayal of celebratory breakdances he did after catching pedophiles. There's a photograph of Robert Pattinson as Chris Hansen. Bottom right corner is a smaller photo of actual Chris Hansen. Published September 29th, 2026, Los Angeles. Ripping apart the film's egregious omission, former To Catch a Predator host Chris Hansen took to social media Tuesday to slam Primetime for its inaccurate portrayal of the celebratory breakdances he performed every time he caught a pedophile. Quote, obviously, I'm a little biased since the character is based on me, but I was shocked to sit through the entire film, and not once did I see Robert Pattinson throw down a sheet of cardboard and start spinning on his head to rejoice at another predator apprehended, said Hansen, claiming he was not once consulted by director Lance Oppenheim on either the meticulously choreographed routines or the song choices he tailored to every unique pedophile's chat logs and background. Quote, I'm not sure what the point of doing To Catch a Predator movie is if you're not even going to show the reality of how I don my iconic gold, have a seat chain, and She's 16 bucket hat, and then hit a standing backflip while the cops slapped on the handcuffs. If you need evidence that the film is a hit piece on me, look no further than the fact that Robert Pattinson plays me as a dark, cynical individual who never even pops and locks in parachute pants. Hansen also announced he would take out ads before every screening of the film to show audiences how to pull off his signature moves. Artist profile, Madonna. There's a photograph of Madonna looking quite Madonna-y. Published October 1st, 2026. Madonna took home 7 awards at the 2026 VMAs, making her the night's biggest winner. The Onion shares everything you need to know about Madonna's return to the spotlight. Age. Physically pains your mom to hear. Biggest hit. Goes on for a minute too long. Philanthropic cause. Tiny leather corsets for dogs. Spouses. Sean Penn, 1985 to 1989. Guy Ritchie, 2000 to 2008. Mr. Beast, 2019 to 2022. Current lover? Exhausted. Reason for return? Recommended by occupational therapist. How she unwinds. Goes out in public as Madonna, the actress, so people leave her alone. Biggest controversy. Parked too close to a fire hydrant once. What's next? Someone's aunt suggesting she run for president. Letterboxd holds seance to ask James Dean his favorite 4 movies. There's a picture of 4 people around a table holding hands with a candle in between them. Published October 2nd, 2026, Auckland, New Zealand. Holding hands in a circle as candles flickered and water glasses trembled, employees of film discovery platform Letterboxd reportedly held a seance Friday to ask James Dean his 4 favorite movies. Quote, Spirit of Mr. Dean, we've got the cameras rolling for our socials here, and we summon you to share your top film picks with our followers, Letterboxd CEO Matthew Buchanan chanted in an attempt to summon the long-deceased Hollywood icon, explaining that he didn't want Dean to be excluded from the company's viral 4 Favorites interview series just because he had been dead since 1955. Quote, Are Autumn Sonata and The Godfather on your list, or are you one of those guys who chooses Superbad to show that you're down to earth? Answer us, Spirit. You can tell us through the Ouija board or give us a sign by rattling the cases of any DVDs and Blu-rays you like. Come on, Jimmy. The cinephiles want to know. At press time, sources confirmed Letterboxd employees had let out a collective gasp as a disembodied voice suddenly croaked, I prefer TV shows. Smiling, unblinking Tom Cruise just wants to know why Nation didn't see Digger. I'm really not angry at all, says actor. There's a photograph of a somewhat psychotic-looking Tom Cruise. Published October 5th, 2026, Washington. Faced with a weekend of dismal ticket sales that ranked among the worst in the megastar's career, a smiling, unblinking Tom Cruise calmly stated Monday that he just wanted to know why the nation didn't turn out to see his new movie, Digger. Quote, Relax, I'm not going to fly off the handle or anything like that, but I am just a bit curious as to why you chose not to see this film, said a grinning Cruise, who leaned in closer so the nation could not easily escape his gaze and spoke in mild, measured tones as he explained that all he wanted was the truth. Quote, Were you sick? Did you have other plans? I wasn't made aware of these plans, but maybe you forgot to mention them. It's totally fine if that's what happened. I'd just like to know what you were doing instead of seeing Digger. That's all. I'm sure it was more important than possibly my last chance to establish myself as a serious dramatic actor, right? Again, I'm not mad. There are still showtimes tonight. There are probably some right now, this very afternoon. Did I mention it was shot in VistaVision? Cruise added that it would be really something if the poor box office derailed his Oscar momentum, and then he began to laugh and laugh. And now for a look at the world of sports. Desperate Taylor Swift asking everyone in parking lot for spare ticket to Chiefs game. There's a photograph of Taylor Swift holding a sign that reads, Need a Ticket. Published September 20th, 2026, Kansas City, Missouri. Frantically weaving between tailgates and approaching every fan she encountered as kickoff time drew near, a desperate Taylor Swift was reportedly seen asking everyone in the Arrowhead Stadium parking lot Sunday if they had a spare ticket to the Chiefs game. Quote, so sorry to bother you, but if you've got a ticket you're not using, I'd take it off your hands for $50 over face value. I don't care about sight lines or anything, said the visibly distressed pop star, who had allegedly spent the past hour wandering from car to car while repeatedly refreshing StubHub and asking fans if there was any chance somebody in their group had bailed. Quote, please, I'm desperate. Someone I know is playing, and I told him I'd be there. You like Haim? Sell me a ticket, and I'll introduce you to Haim. Seriously, any Haim you want. Swift was later seen being escorted out of the parking lot after attempting to sprint past security into the stadium. Report. Other tailgate looks more fun. Laughs. High five suggests nearby party much better. There's a photograph of a pretty awesome tailgate in East Rutherford, New Jersey. Published September 20th, 2026. After divvying up a Bud Light six-pack and soggy Subway sandwiches purchased at an I-87 rest stop, a glum group of tailgaters in Section J of the MetLife Stadium parking lot confirmed Sunday that the tailgate across from them looked way more fun. Quote, damn, those guys brought a portable generator just to power the flat screen and speaker system in their pickup truck bed, said one Section J tailgater sitting on a cracked igloo cooler, enviously eyeing the neighboring crew, identified as the Sauce Posse by the large flag waving above their green and white canopy tent as they grilled a variety of meats on a big green egg, playing drinking games around a tower of solo cups, and tossed their heads back in laughter from all the fun they were having. Quote, and look, they got a bunch of girls to come hang out with them. It's like a full-on party now. Maybe it'd be cool if we went over and asked them for one of their frozen marks. We could offer to share our Pringles. At press time, sources confirmed the Section J tailgaters were quietly looming near the Sauce Posse under the pretense of checking scores on their TV. 10 players to watch this NFL season, published September 25th, 2026. From breakout stars to aging veterans, these are the players most likely to define the 2026 NFL season. Aiden Hutchinson, Lions defensive end. After signing a four-year extension worth $180 million last season, Hutchinson should finally be able to afford enough eye black for both sides of his face. A.J. Brown, Patriots wide receiver. Brown will continue using his combination of size, speed, and the very large brass dinner bell he rings whenever he's open in hopes of leading the Patriots to a second straight Super Bowl appearance. Cam Scatabo, Giants running back. The hard-charging back will look to make the most of his final season before violent collisions render him unable to speak in full sentences or recognize loved ones. Ja'Marr Chase, Bengals wide receiver. His arms grew 3 feet during the offseason. It's unclear at this point whether this will help him or make things harder. Deshaun Watson, Browns quarterback. Cleveland's $230 million man enters the season hoping to perform well enough to turn Browns fans' anger back into the familiar disappointment and misery they've known for generations. Jahmyr Gibbs, Lions running back. Already among the league's brightest stars, Gibbs is earning comparisons in Detroit to Barry Sanders for the way he is a running back for a team that will ultimately never win anything. Gordon the Pig, Texans safety. After a breakout 2025 in which the free safety recorded 112 tackles and 4 interceptions, Gordon the Pig looks to bounce back from a brutal divisional round loss in which he allowed a touchdown after being distracted by a delicious patch of grass. Caleb Williams, Bears quarterback. Williams will continue trying to make the case that he's the Bears' long-term answer at quarterback, even though, quote, long-term Bears quarterback remains a purely theoretical concept. Kenneth Walker III, Chiefs running back. Kenneth Walker III combines the power of Kenneth Walker I with the speed of Kenneth Walker II. Aaron Rodgers, Steelers quarterback. Be sure to watch Rodgers as he is specifically requested to be given lots of attention. Baseball analysts call for a new stat called bleff. It doesn't matter what it measures, it just has to be called bleff, say analysts. There's a photograph of a scoreboard with the subscript, how a scoreboard might display the stats of Houston's Jordan Alvarez if he were a bleff of 16.8. If he had a bleff of 16.8. Published September 25th, 2026, New York. Stressing that the sport's existing suite of advanced metrics was no longer sufficient to satisfy their hunger for increasingly granular data, baseball analysts from across the country called Wednesday for the creation of a new statistic called bleff, B-L-E-P-H. Quote, we don't care what it measures or how it's calculated. We just need something called Bleph, and we need it now, Fangraphs contributor Derek Gardner said on behalf of the larger baseball analyst community, adding that it was extremely important that Bleph be, quote, complicated as hell and require, quote, fuck tons of math to measure, and that it should make, quote, complex shit like Pythagorean winning percentage look as simple as counting balls and strikes. Quote, seriously, we're fiending over here. Man cannot live on VORP and BABIP allowed alone. We are desperate for Bleph, and someone must give it to us immediately. Maybe it weighs a player's chase rate against their religion. Don't think there's a stat for that yet. Whatever the hell it is, it doesn't really matter as long as it's an acronym. Maybe it could be something like baseball lineup expected probability of hurt that tells you how likely it is that someone in the lineup gets hurt. I don't know. Frankly, that's for the eggheads to figure out. Our job is to demand Bleph. Gardner went on to confirm that baseball analysts would also accept Bleph hyphen, Bleph plus, ex-Bleph, or Bleph above replacement, so long as all four were immediately available in easily sortable rankings on all of the websites they already frequent. Well, that's all the time we have for today. This was Jason Lee with The Onion. I hope you have enjoyed today's reading from the audio reading service at the Allen County Public Library.

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0: welcome to your Assistive Technology Update, a weekly dose of information that keeps you up to date on the latest developments in the field of technology designed to assist individuals with disabilities and special needs. I'm your host, Josh Anderson, with the Indata Project at Easter Seals Crossroads in beautiful Indianapolis, Indiana. Welcome to episode 801 of Assistive Technology Update. It is scheduled to be released on October 2nd, 2026. On today's show, we are super excited to welcome Al Simcoe to the show. He's the founder of QTime, and he's here to tell us how this tool is able to make presenting easier for the presenters and those that put on the presentations. 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You can find this show, our other podcasts, tech tips, blog posts, as well as all of our services. Thank you so much for listening. Let's go ahead and get on with the show. Listeners, presenting in front of a crowd is stressful. Planning events with speakers is stressful. There's a lot of things that go into this planning and putting everything together. When it's executed well, participants really don't notice any of it. But when it goes wrong, they notice every little bit of it. Presenting and presentation planning have added challenges for individuals with a range of disabilities, from mobility, sensory needs, neurodivergence, just to name a few. Our guest today is the founder of QTime, and they're here to tell us how this tool can make the whole process a little less stressful for all involved. Al, welcome to the show.
1: Thank you so much for having me.
0: Yeah, I'm excited to get into talking about QTime, but before we do that, could you tell our listeners a little bit about yourself?
1: Yes, absolutely. So I've been in the events industry for the past 26 years now. Okay. I own another company called the One Up Group, which is an event production agency, and we produce large-scale, small-scale events, and we've sort of done everything from social and private to corporate to fundraisers and whatnot. And, you know, I always look for, you know, better ways to sort of enhance the experience. And this is where we found a sort of gap for presentation technology, right? We call it confidence technology. Oh. And that's really the birth of QTime. Is we found a gap in between how can we make confidence technology a little bit more user-friendly, a little bit more intentional, and more assistive in the sense. And so, we developed QTime. We've been around for a year and a half now on the QTime side. And it's just very, very exciting to bring a cohesive, technology to the environments that we produce.
0: Nice. I guess the real reason we got you on is let's talk about QTime. What is it?
1: Yeah, so QTime is the world's first confidence monitor with a built-in stage timer. So traditionally, if you're on stage and you're a keynote speaker, productions will either bring a separate TV monitor just to put the time on there. You know, there'll be hand gestures, there'll be some cues that they need to sort of get your attention to. And so we found that it was just very clunky, right? There's the legacy technologies that are strictly just timers themselves, and they're just kind of boxy and big, and they take up space on stage. Mm-hmm. And it just really didn't fit in terms of the aesthetics or design. And so we wanted to sort of minimize the technology that you need to put on stage, but also enhance the confidence technology for the speakers, hence QTime. So QTime really allows us to, you know, the design that we sort of put together is an all-in-one. It's a confidence monitor with a built-in stage timer. So it's just easy to deploy, super quick, actually within 26 seconds. It's the fastest deployment confidence monitor and stage timer on the market. It's clean, it's sleek, and it really alleviates a lot of the workflow on the back end as well. So when we're looking at, you know, the technology and the product that we're bringing out into the market, it's not just to support the speaker on stage, which that's a huge, you know, part of what we're trying to solve, because that basically creates the experience, whether it's a great one or not. But it also alleviates the workflow for the production team. So we're looking at it from both sides.
0: Nice, nice. And I want to dig a little bit more kind of into that. So let's start with the presenters. What all information can be relayed using QTime to help presenters?
1: Sure, absolutely. So, most people see queue time as a timer, right? We see it as a communication technology. So queue time quietly supports people during high pressure moments. So whether it's a keynote speaker, an interpreter, teacher, student, someone with ADHD, someone with autism, someone with hearing loss, and we've done a lot of fundraisers in the disability space as well, in the assistive space. So the features that we've sort of built there is to take away the stress, right? So, when you're on stage and you mentioned that you were speaking on stage as well, it could be a high stress moment as well, right? There's just a lot of things sort of happening there. And so there's some technologies that we've sort of taken from, legacy items and sort of put it into queue time. So for example, we have different types of visual cues. So we have something called Glow, right? Glow was designed because, flashing countdowns, can be disruptive, right? Traditional timers often blink aggressively when time expires. They immediately pulls the attention away from what you're doing. We wanted a softer form of communication. So our Glow, for example, it's a really, really slow pulsating movement, and it's intended to get your attention without really being disruptive, right? Also, flashing timing when you're up there and you already have cognitive load, for example, is not the best sort of tool to use to maybe get someone's attention in the way you want to. So Glow is one of those features that we have, right? But people also respond better to maybe colors, right, than the numbers themselves. And so we have progress bars and visual changes. We also have the ability to send messages to the actual speaker, so we have a one-way communication. And the beautiful part about it is it's accessibility through design, right? So the way that we designed this is everything is in one area. So we're not overlaying messages above your notes. We're not, taking away your notes to send over a message to you. So we want to keep a speaker in check. And by doing so, we created something that is all in line of sight. And so you have one consistent sight line that allows you to not only see your notes, but also have your confidence technology to understand where you are in your actual presentation.
2: Nice. No, I love it. I love the accessibility, because yeah, you're right. If you're kind of presenting and hopefully you're kind of on a roll, and then suddenly something starts flashing. I know for myself, I mean, even here doing interviews, my cell phone's off to a different area. There's nothing else on the computer, because even if you and I are having a great engaging conversation, the minute I see that phone pop up something, I'm going to look over and it's over. I'm completely lost. So I love that you're offering those other kinds of ways to be able to assist folks, but still be able to keep them on track and take away. I love the way that you just keep using the word confidence, because I know that's such a big thing.
1: Oh, absolutely, right? And it's like what you just mentioned right now about having multiple screens, and just maybe you don't have ADHD, but like you just your focus kind of changes something else because something else is flashing on a different screen, right? So to us, we wanted to have a single visual reference point. And when you have that, you get better peripheral awareness, you get a cleaner stage environment, and you basically have more non-disruptive operations. So it just works better.
2: Oh, most definitely. So how can queue time help producers, those that put on events, those that plan events, and kind of all those folks that make the things happen that no one ever really seems to notice?
1: Oh man, so that's definitely where it all sort of started. Because I own another company and we produce, I'm the creative director and founder of the OneUp Group. We've always sort of needed to have this confidence technology. We had multiple monitors, we had the timers, it was messy, it was a lot of cables, took a lot of time to set all of those things up. And so I knew that there was a better way to do that. And in fact, I never wanted to start queue time, if I'm being really honest with you. I was just on the market looking for a better solution, and I just simply couldn't find it. And so I said, you know what, let me design it. And so I designed it from experience. This is not a tech company that thinks they found a gap in the market and then they want to capitalize and make some money on it. This really came out of a passion project for me to how do we make, our lives from the production standpoint a little bit easier, a little bit better. The workflow is, smoother, more seamless. And so What it does is, you know, right now production companies will spend on average 15 to 25 minutes setting up the confidence technology in front of the stage, and then they'll need to start running a bunch of different cables to different monitors, a cable dedicated to your timer, and then you have more patchwork to do in the front of the house. QTime solves all of that. As I mentioned, it's the fastest deployment on the market. That means while it's in the flight case to being operational in its place in front of the stage, is 26 seconds. So you can, there's nothing that beats that. So for production companies who are doing 10, 15, 20 breakout rooms at a conference, for example, think about the amount of time you're shaving, spending 20 to 25 minutes per room versus 26 seconds. It also, it declutters your system. And so it's one singular cable that runs to your confidence monitor. And now you have both your notes or your next slides or whatever it is that you want to see on the confidence monitor. And you have an extremely advanced stage timer with one-way communication messaging all in one.
2: Nice.
1: And so that, just from the setup aspect of it, obviously is a huge, huge bonus. But legacy timers, for example, I won't name the names, but legacy timers, there's, you know, there's an industry standard with a legacy timer where you, if you're a keynote speaker, for example, and you're 45 minutes, I'll have to tap the module that it comes with 45 times to get to 45 minutes and then hit stop. And then the next speaker, maybe 30 minutes, I'll have to tap 30 times to get to 30 minutes and then hit start. I have worked in this industry for 25 years. I have a lot of colleagues and a lot of friends. And the biggest pain point is there's no precision, because what happens is, as a show director, for example, you have so many cues, audio cues, video cues, lighting cues, backstage, are they ready? Is the next speaker ready? Right? There's so many things that you're counting that 100% of people who are using legacy timers, this is a fact, 100% of show directors or producers or any people that are using legacy timers have missed their cue to start the presenting timer.
2: Oh, yeah.
1: 100%. And so what this allows us to do is allows you to pre-program your entire show before you even get to the venue. So now all you have to do is you're basically automating your workflow. And so you just have to press next, next, next. You're not, you know, counting how many minutes you need to do and then hit start and whatnot, and then estimating, oh, I forgot to start the timer. Why don't I shave 5 minutes off? Because I think that's about how long it's been. There's no precision. And so that's sort of how it helps on the production side.
2: Oh, yeah.
1: But let's bring it back to like the assistive side. Mm-hmm. Okay, well, great. Like you've helped, you know, the production side from being quicker. You've helped the production side by potentially, you know, not forgetting their cues. But, you know, what is the assistive methodology behind that? Or what's the philosophy behind that? So I talked about Glow, which is like one feature that allows you to, you know, for the speaker, right? How can we sort of non-disruptly take the or get the attention of the presenter while making sure they're still sort of, you know, checked into to their presentation. We have other things like OnCue that we've developed. So OnCue is, you know, that's one feature that connects strongly to accessibility. You know, it allows the production team to preload the cues, reminders, messages, and timing points for the entire show. So traditionally, a show director may be expected to hold all the information in their head and remain in the director's seat for hours without interruption, right? And so everything sort of relies on this one individual, but that creates a tremendous amount of cognitive pressure and can, you know, make the role less accommodating for someone who needs more frequent breaks, experience fatigue, has a medical requirement, or I don't know, maybe simply needs another team member to provide relief, right? So with OnCue, the structure of the show lives inside the system, not inside the human. So any qualified team member can step in, see what has happened, understand what is coming up next, and continue executing the established plan with confidence. So for us, that's another form of accessibility, right? It's not just accessibility for the speaker. We're also looking at the production side. You know, if somebody has any medical condition or disability that may require them to step aside, it's about designing a workflow that does not depend entirely on that one individual's memory or endurance or uninterrupted presence, that allows people to participate in high pressure production roles in a more sustainable and supported way.
2: Nice.
1: So to us, it's a lower handoff anxiety. It's like workplace inclusion, flexible participation, reduced cognitive load, right? I spoke about reduced cognitive load a couple of times. The operator does not need to memorize every cue, time mark, messages, or transitions, for example, right? The system allows the support of a lot of these elements to make sure that, there's just less sort of, stress involved from both this presenter or the production. So another interesting feature that we built is the sharing capability. So, a lot of people may prefer to use their own screens, their own phones, their own tablets. Maybe it's like preset with settings that, allow them to just have better visibility or just a better experience. And so QTime has something where we're able to generate these URL links and share it with virtually anybody. And if you get this link, you'll be able to click it. And now the timer is going to live on your device. And so you're not married or attached to our physical screens. If you wanted to use your iPad or your tablet or your phone or your laptop, however it is that you want, we can share the timer via a URL link and you can simply click it and now experience QTime on your own device. And I think that's very, very helpful to keep, obviously, production teams in check. So, for example, a use case for this would be if my stage manager backstage wanted to track how much time is left, I can simply text him a link, he can click it, and now his phone is tracking the timer. And so you can put your entire production crew in sync in that manner, and they can use their own devices and set however they feel is, sort of optimized for themselves to stay on track.
2: Almost definitely, yeah. And all the things you mentioned, I mean, as well as just in I'm sure the listeners got this, just the anxiety of staying on all those cues, all those different pieces, parts, and everything. And even just from the setup standpoint of, because we do full day trainings here. And I mean, they're not big, they're not huge, they're kind of in a little conference room. But I mean, in order to stream them online to keep everybody on pace, yeah, there are, I don't want to think about how many different cords you have to set up, and everything else, and kind of wire all these pieces together and make sure. And then the next presenter wants to use their own laptop. And it's like, no, the presentation's over here. This is all set up. This all kind of works, No. Like we can't kind of do that, and then someone plays a video and, oh my gosh, the sound isn't coming through or something else isn't coming through. How do we change that? So just being able to take those pieces off just saves so much, even without a disability, saves so much anxiety, so much kind of work. But then like you said, with the between the cognitive load, if I'm neurodivergent, anything like that, being able to have those things all streamlined, know they're taken care of, is just a huge help to where, if other issues probably come up, they're much easier to deal with because you're not worrying about everything else. You're not worrying, and I mean by someone showing up late, other things that can kind of come up that aren't related to to the everything else.
1: Yeah, look, I think the biggest thing that I probably see is, accessibility isn't only about disability, right? When someone hears accessibility, they're like, oh, there's some disability involved and there's additional technology and whatnot, right? Like to us, it's more about reducing friction for everyone, right? So technology, it shouldn't demand attention, it should give the attention back. And there's so many ways that you can sort of do that. To me, the best technology isn't technology that people notice, it's technology that quietly helps someone perform at their best. Mm-hmm. Technology should actually disappear in the production process and just feel more organic and more harmonious, more cohesive for both, speakers, production teams. And so that's sort of our philosophy and how we sort of look at that.
2: Awesome. And I know there's a few different versions of QTime. What are maybe just quickly the differences between them, or are some more appropriate for maybe different kinds of events or anything like that?
1: Absolutely. So we've designed them for various environments, right? And so we have QTime Elite, which is an enclosure again, and it comes in 43-inch TV monitors and 55-inch TV monitors, and those are meant to live off stage. It's perfectly angled, and so if you're on stage, it's got the perfect angle for visibility. And again, it's designed with line of sight, so you'll have your stage timer built on right above your confidence monitor, so it's just one singular line of sight. And then we also have the Elite LP. The LP stands for Low Pro, and so some people may want the actual confidence monitors to live on stage. You may not have a lot of room and space in front of the stage, and so the Elite LP solves that problem. You can place that on the stage. It's super low pro. It's about 13 point something inches off the ground, so if you're doing IMAG and if you're presenting, you don't have this really bulky piece of item in front of you. And then we also have, and by the way, the Elite LP also comes in 43 inches and 55 inch TV monitors. And then we also have the Pro, and the Pro is just a standalone timer. And so some, you know, legacy timers, and a lot of people still like to use that legacy timer. This sort of solves that problem as well. We have a 24 inch, just a stage timer, and we have a 16.5 inch. So for smaller, more compact places. And then, you know, on all of our stage timers, you have the ability to send, you know, messages to the screen and flash them or glow them. You also have different visual cues, as I mentioned. So, you know, progress bars and colors, and, you know, green is, you know, counting down and red is counting up. And, you know, as we're sort of getting closer, you see the progress bar heading towards yellow. And so it allows you to, like, visually kind of pinpoint, you know, where you're at in the program as well.

0: to do next. Like, he really just knows how to present. And so we're in New York and we're presenting and he's rehearsing. And again, he's commanding the stage and roaming around and everything. And as soon as the event started, he just froze and was just on the side of the stage speaking, did not move, didn't do anything. And it felt a little bit awkward, right? And so the communication director from the company ran over to the front of house and said, "Hey, we really need this guy to start roaming around the stage. This is, it's really uncomfortable." And so within 5 seconds, we threw up a message on the timer saying, "Roam the stage." And in the most natural way possible, he stayed into his presentation and began roaming the stage, and just everything sort of just took shape.
1: Nice.
0: And that's the beauty of, you know, having this one-way communication built in a way where it's strictly line of sight, where like we never took him out of his, you know, element. Mm-hmm. We just gave them a quick little nudge in terms of how can we, you know, enhance the experience, you know, for both the audience and himself to own that stage. So that's sort of one of those things where, and it was really early on when we introduced QTime, and that was sort of the defining moment where like, wow, before this, we would have to overlay some message over his notes. And speakers really hate that, because if he's really into his notes and he's reading something and now I'm overlaying something and I'm covering something, that creates stress that could throw you off, right? And so it was such a seamless way to get something to be done on stage in such a fast, easy manner. Was just really, really, it was, what's the word I'm looking for? It validated the whole concept, philosophy, and design behind QTime. And I love that moment because it was so easy to do and create. And the client was just so happy and astonished. Like, oh my God, like, how did you do that? And well, QTime. And so now this Fortune 100 company, for example, you know, has it in their offices. So when they're training and rehearsing for these shows, they're using our technology now too. So it's a cool sort of moment.
1: That is awesome. Well, if our listeners want to find out more about QTime and kind of check it out for themselves, what's a good way for them to do that?
0: Absolutely. So if you check out our website, it's qtime.io, QTime.io. There you'll be able to see, you know, a lot of the videos of how it works and the integrations and whatnot. And so for the people that are in production that are listening, QTime, you know, is much more than just a stage timer. It's integrated with Crestron and QSYS and Bitfocus Companion, which actually is another thing. Some people are very more tactical. They need buttons. And so our screens are touch screens, but we also integrate with, you know, Stream Decks, where it's like more tactical and has buttons and it has feels. And so you can run your entire show that way as well. QTime.io. That's where you can find a lot more information, and you can order directly or even just speak with one of our techs and get more information, set up a demo. We're always here and we're very excited to introduce this.
1: Perfect. Well, thank you so much for coming on today, for telling us about QTime, how it can help really anyone. And I love something important that I just want to stress that you said there. You know, when accessibility really works, it just works for everybody. So thank you so much for coming on, for telling us about it. And listeners, we'll put links down in the show notes so that you can easily go and check it out for yourselves.
0: Awesome. Thank you so much. Really, really appreciate the opportunity to talk to you guys today.
2: 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This was your Assistive Technology Update, and I'm Josh Anderson with the Indata Project at Easter Seals Crossroads in beautiful Indianapolis, Indiana. We look forward to seeing you next time. Bye-bye.
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2: Hello and welcome to the Vanity Fair Hour on Sun Sounds of Arizona. My name is Amy Smith. I'm your volunteer broadcaster for this program. Today we're reading from vanityfair.com. We've got some Hollywood news, you know, celebrity gossip, that sort of thing. And then we will check in on the Royals and, of course, finish with politics as usual. Our first headline is from the Hollywood section. Ben Affleck has been banned from Instagram twice. The Oscar-winning actor said he was banned from the Meta-owned social media platform twice for impersonating myself. This is by Roberta Mercury on October 10th. Ben Affleck has made a habit of spending time with masters of social media. His first ex-wife, Jennifer Garner, entertains her 17.2 million Instagram followers with a combination of cooking content and carefully curated slices of life, while his second, Jennifer Lopez, shares glossy posted shots to an audience of 239 million. But the 54-year-old actor and director doesn't have an Instagram account of his own, he told Variety this week. In part, that's because he's been banned from the platform twice. I'd be a terrible influencer, Ben Affleck admitted when he asked about the social media pressures for emerging actors today. They feel an enormous amount of pressure to be accruing an online following, he said. I would not be good at that. It doesn't help, Affleck said, that I got banned from Instagram twice for impersonating myself. The accounts weren't built to push his latest project, he says. It was just an excuse for me to look at my kids' social media accounts. His banned accounts' followings paled in comparison to that of Lopez or Garner, the mother of Affleck's three children, from whom he was officially divorced in 2018, though the pair split years earlier. I had six followers. It was my kids and some of their friends. His short stint on social media wasn't the only personal detail the AI magnate offered in the interview, but one gets the sense that these days Affleck doesn't have that much to reveal. I have nothing salacious or all that interesting in my life, he said. I work hard, and then I go home and I pick up the kids from school. We have dinner if they agree to hang out with me. They're with me for a week, then their mom for a week. They have a great thing with their mom, for whom I'm also really, really grateful. I know things will come up that are hard, and I don't want to jinx that, but this time in my life as a human being is really wonderful. Affleck also had praise for Lopez, from whom he split in 2024. I have an enormous amount of respect and admiration for what she can do, he said when asked why the Hustler star has failed to receive awards recognitions. What I've found with awards is that sometimes the degree of commercial success for things doesn't always correlate to my taste, he added. It's a part of this weird subjective business that people bring a lot of their own stuff to. But though he'll never catch up with either Jennifer when it comes to an online following, Affleck is well aware that he rivals them when it comes to being a meme. The actor, who became the face of 2010's iconic Sad Man, is so well known for his resting misery face that Lopez had to defend him while walking the Golden Globes red carpet, saying, "You don't need to worry about Ben. Let me just tell you, he's good. He is happy." According to Affleck, that virality, it wasn't all bad. You have to have a sense of humor and be in on the joke with people, he said, like how I became a meme for the beleaguered man, as my daughter calls it. But it's unlikely he'll start posting his own content anytime soon. I think Daniel Day-Lewis and Meryl Streep and Viola Davis and Denzel Washington are brilliant actors, he said. It doesn't help me appreciate their movies to see what they had for lunch. I realize I sound like an old, out-of-touch person, but I believe that as an actor, you have to maintain an illusion who has to smoke through his COVID mask and juggle packages of donut and donut shop coffee, but an illusion nonetheless. Next up in Hollywood, Michael Douglas recalls his wife Catherine Zeta-Jones' ultimatum. If we're going to continue this, then I want it to be monogamous. In a new interview, the actor recalls the early days of his relationship with his future wife and co-star, Catherine Zeta-Jones. The couple has been married since 2000 and has two children. This is by Marzia Nicolini on October 7th. In an interview with The Times, Hollywood star Michael Douglas opened up about his romantic life. While promoting his new memoir, One Hell of a Ride, co-written with Shane Salerno and journalist Michael Fleming Jr., the actor recalled the early days of his relationship with the woman who would later become his wife, as well as the mother of his two children, the Welsh actor Catherine Zeta-Jones, who is 25 years younger than the American star. Douglas, born in 1944, recounts, "What Catherine said is, if we're going to continue this, then I want it to be monogamous. And so, therefore, that evening, you know, made some calls to people I was seeing, and that was that." Douglas and Zeta-Jones met for the first time in 1998 at the Deauville Film Festival. According to the memoir, the actor told her in no uncertain terms, "I'm going to be the father of your children." Then, after a 9-month courtship, much of it conducted long distance, she issued the famous ultimatum, explaining to Douglas that she had no intention of dating him if he continued to date other people. They were married in 2000. During his interview with The Times, Douglas was keen to point out, "I don't know if I slept with so many women. I don't see it that way. No, not me. No, I was a healthy product of the 60s. Our next headline from the Hollywood section, Ray and Michael B. Jordan make a great couple. There's just one problem. They're not actually dating, but photorealistic images of their non-existent romance show how easy it has become to manufacture celebrity gossip and how difficult it is to make it disappear. This is by Maxwell Adler on October 2nd. There are bad rumors, Richard Gere got the gerbil, and then there are rumors that you're dating a beautiful Grammy-winning songwriter. Michael B. Jordan got the good kind. This week, social media has filled up with what seems to be AI-generated images of the actor and Ray kissing, going on dates, and living out a relationship that, as far as anyone knows, doesn't exist. An X post with a fake image of the two posing affectionately at the MTV Video Music Awards, an event Jordan didn't even attend, gathered over 800,000 views, and as of Wednesday, Elon Musk's platform still hasn't affixed a Made with AI label on it, or flagged it as being digitally manipulated. By Monday, the fake romance had gone viral enough that Ray was being asked about it on a red carpet. Ray denied the rumor, but Jordan hasn't, which is understandable considering that the rumor has him dating a wildly talented and gorgeous musician. It's like the flattering version of a loaded question. Are you dating Ray? Say yes and you're lying. Say no and you're rejecting some pretty enviable gossip. Meanwhile, half the world probably wishes they were dating Ray, me included, and I'm gay. To be fair to Jordan, it doesn't really matter what he says at this point because people already believe it. The rumor belongs to the internet now. An X user with over 50,000 followers commented, "People out here living my dream," on the post with the image of the fake couple. "Soulmate energy," commented another. The fact that the gear gerbil malarkey survived for decades is evidence that celebrity gossip doesn't need much proof to proliferate. Such is the stickiness of Hollywood rumors. But generative AI has drastically changed the equation. Now, a rumor has its own deep-faked receipts, and as a result, the people paid to protect celebrities from this kind of nonsense tell Vanity Fair that AI-generated rumors are becoming increasingly difficult to combat. It's certainly concerning how realistic AI photos have become in a short amount of time, but what is more concerning is how nefariously this technology can be used, like porn deepfakes, and with such ease. "We must push for regulation," a celebrity publicist who requested anonymity to speak candidly about their work tells Vanity Fair. Another celebrity publicist tells Vanity Fair that when a fake gets momentum, their team might quietly go to a micro-influencer or a gossip account like Du Moi to debunk it. Other times, they need to call digital firms that specialize in finding and removing this kind of material. But those firms, the publicist says, are so fucking expensive. Increasingly, one of those calls goes to Lottie AI, short for Likeness on the Internet. According to co-founder and CEO Luke Aragoni, the company projects about 20,000 actors, musicians, CEOs, military officials, and the estates of dead celebrities from deepfakes and fake internet rumors. "We're the first call on the triage chain in Hollywood of, oops, there's a thing online," Aragoni tells Vanity Fair. Those things range from fake romances to deepfake porn to an enormous ecosystem of nefarious celebrity impersonation. To identify them, Lottie scrapes some 600 million online assets a day. Celebrities basically have to hire a service that eats the internet every day, Aragoni says. And he says their firm charges up to $3,000 a month for its services. There's a lot of work to be done for firms like Lottie. This month, AI-generated images showing Korean singer and actor Yuna pregnant spread across social media, which led her agency to file a criminal complaint to have them taken down. An AI-generated Dwayne Johnson was shown publicly rejecting an invitation to the UFC White House event. One publicist tells Vanity Fair that she's recently been dealing with more deepfakes that put anti-Semitic remarks in clients' mouths. In September, videos on X purported to show Leonardo DiCaprio and a bunch of other actors endorsing a campaign urging Americans not to vote for Democrats in November. The videos came even packaged with fake New York Times branding. In DiCaprio's case, the creators repurposed footage from a real 2019 MTV News interview. Other videos used real cameo clips of actors, including Annie Potts, Patrick Fabian, Alyssa Milano, and Sean Astin, to make the stars appear to endorse a political movement they didn't support. While those examples seem to be politically motivated, a lot of it is just con artistry. Social media accounts churn out AI images simply because celebrity rumors generate clicks and engagement, traffic that can be ultimately be monetized by the people producing it and the platforms hosting it. Other schemes are more direct, like a new version of the Nigerian Prince scam that uses celebrity deepfakes. Scammers will impersonate famous people using AI-generated videos or audio recordings to cultivate relationships with strangers, largely seniors. Older male actors are particularly common bait, according to Aragoni. Eventually, the fake celebrity needs money for some cockamamie reason. Maybe the scammer tells the mark he's been stranded abroad, or his managers betrayed him, or he needs $100,000 to escape a bad contract. Brad Pitt's likeness was used to scam people recently. A French woman reportedly transferred hundreds of thousands of euros to scammers after spending more than a year believing she was in frequent contact with the actor. Among the proof they sent her were AI-generated images supposedly showing Pitt hospitalized with cancer. The biggest problem for firms like Lottie is that celebrity gossip often moves faster than the people hired to kill it. The goal is to stop it before the toothpaste is out of the tube, Aragoni says. Consider a fake celebrity romance. The normal press cycle might last only 2 or 3 weeks. If Lottie doesn't detect a fabrication for a week and then it needs several days to get it removed, you're halfway through the cycle. By the time it disappears, he says, you're basically removing the last 20 or 30% and the damage has largely been done. Once they find the fake, which is only half the battle, Lottie then has to persuade the platform hosting it to take it down. Aragoni says most major social media companies generally respond quickly to removal requests, but there's a notable exception, X. X is a very bizarre matrix of what they will or won't take down, says Aragoni. Instead of the relatively streamlined process Lottie encounters elsewhere, he says that takedown requests get debated in email threads, even in cases involving AI-generated child sexual abuse material. You're really in a thread with someone trying to convince them that this is, in fact, child abuse material, which is insane, he says. Andrea Powell, director of the Digital Identity Foundation, which works with survivors of image-based sexual abuse, has run into the same problem with X. I hope that over time, either through the force of policy and regulation, or maybe someone will crack the code into this company's heart, she says. X did not respond to a request for comment. The stakes became considerably less funny when the deepfaked images are sexual. Powell tells Vanity Fair that one of her clients, an older well-known celebrity, once read a New York Times investigation written by Nicholas Kristof about online sexual exploitation. After reading it, she Googled herself and discovered deepfake pornography featuring her own likeness that she did not know existed. Powell sees sexual deepfakes as a digital get-back-in-the-kitchen, a tool overwhelmingly used against girls and women. Pretty much any moron with a phone can now make deepfake porn, she says. One of the latest deepfake phenomena involved AI-generated pornography featuring the children of famous people. Out of concern for those impacted, we won't list any of the victims of deepfaked porn. Congress has been trying to play catch-up on these issues. The Take It Down Act, signed into law last year, requires platforms to create a process for removing non-consensual sexual imagery, including AI-generated forgeries, and to remove the images within 48 hours. There's also proposed federal legislation sitting in Congress called the No Fakes Act that would go further by protecting against unauthorized replicas of a person's voice. Matt Hartman of the Center for Countering Digital Hate sees the deepfake issue as an evolution of an old problem. "I think this is just a continuation of what we used to see in the tabloids," he tells Vanity Fair. "The difference is that a tabloid at least had editorial standards controlling a rumor. Now," he says, "you have anybody behind a computer at any time that is able to make something up and be able to project it as if it were true." AI companies released deepfake technology, and social media sites supplied the audience, all before guardrails were in place. Ray and Jordan may be a relatively harmless test case, but don't be fooled. We're all the guinea pigs. This is from the arts and culture section. George Clooney is mourning Presley Gerber. It's the worst thing. Presley Gerber, the son of longtime Clooney friends, Cindy Crawford and Randy Gerber, died last month at the age of 27. This is by Chiara Pizzimenti on October 11th. George Clooney has been close to businessman Randy Gerber, his wife Cindy Crawford, and their children Presley and Kaya Gerber for decades. So close, in fact, that he considers their family his. That's why the death of Presley Gerber has hit him so hard, he suggested in his first remarks on Presley's passing Friday. Presley Gerber died at the age 27 on Sunday, September 20th, at the Resolutions Living Sober Living Facility in Santa Monica, California. According to the New York Times, he'd arrived at the facility just one day before. The Los Angeles County Medical Examiner has not yet announced his cause of death, citing the need for additional testing, but in a press release, Santa Monica police have said that they are investigating Presley's death as a suspected overdose. Clooney and the Gerber-Crawford household have been close for years, with the pair even occupying twin beachside mansions until their sale in 2016. The men also co-founded tequila brand Casamigos in 2013, which they sold to liquor conglomerate Diego for a reported $1 billion in 2017. On Friday, Clooney walked the red carpet for the Albies, an award ceremony hosted by his and wife Amal Clooney's legal aid organization, the Clooney Foundation of Justice. While outside the event venue, the Natural History Museum in London, a reporter from Entertainment Weekly brought up the tragedy, asking, "Is there a special way that you and the Gerbers are planning to or are hoping to honor his legacy?" "I don't think we're even in the position of being able to talk about it," the 65-year-old actor began in response, clearly searching for words. "Quite honestly, it's one of the most devastating things that's happened to our family, and their family is just," he continued, trailing off. "As you can imagine, it's the worst thing that could ever happen to a family," Clooney concluded. Following Presley's death, George and Amal Clooney have been spending an abundant time with Cindy Crawford and Randy Gerber in an effort to help mitigate their grief. Citing a source close to the family, People reported last month that George and Amal joined the family in Los Angeles after learning of Presley's death. "They're helping with arrangements and whatever else the family needs," the source continued. "George has always been very close with both Kaya and Presley." We're moving to the royals section. Our first headline, Meghan Markle spotted dining with Malala Yousafzai in London. This just weeks ago, Meghan and Prince Harry made their grand return to the United Kingdom. Having kept a low profile since her arrival, the Duchess of Sussex was spotted Wednesday evening having dinner with Malala. This is by Lou Gomez on October 9th. Meghan Markle was spotted in London for the first time in 6 years, sharing a dinner with activist and Nobel Peace Prize laureate Malala Yousafzai. As reported by People, a video of the two women was posted on social media from Claridge's, the famous luxury hotel in the Mayfair neighborhood. An opponent of the Taliban regime and an advocate for girls' education, Yousafzai has been friends with the couple for several years. They had previously spoken on International Day of the Girl in October 2020, in a conversation during which they discussed the importance of girls' education. Meghan and I are on the same page. We both believe that when girls have access to education, everyone wins, the young woman said. Although they've kept a low profile since their arrival, the Duke and Duchess of Sussex have nonetheless been spotted on several occasions. Markle was notably seen at the September 21st in Oxfordshire, enjoying an outing with her longtime friends Ellen DeGeneres and Portia de Rossi. The couple was also photographed holding hands last week, enjoying their first outing together since their return. Markle remains very active on social media and regularly posts family videos. While she hasn't yet resumed any significant public activities in the UK, she continues to run her lifestyle brand as ever. After leaving the UK for California for 6 years, Prince Harry, Meghan Markle, and their two children, Prince Archie and Princess Lilibet, returned to England on August 26th. While the couple isn't giving up their home in Montecito, California, they appear to be back in Europe for an extended, indefinite period. This new chapter in Britain remains unclear for now, but one thing is certain. The couple will remain inactive in royal duties. Fearing confusion, King Charles sent a letter to the government stating, "Their styles as his and her Royal Highness remain in abeyance and are not used." Now living in a house in the Cotswolds, Prince Harry resides just a few kilometers from his father, whom he has not seen yet. Our next headline, Prince Harry stakes an emotional new claim to Princess Diana's legacy. "I felt for so many years now, especially in the last six, so much of my mother within me," he says in a new masterclass about recovering from grief. This is by Savannah Walsh on October 8th. Prince Harry says it is not a coincidence when the energy of his late mother, Princess Diana, enters a room. "A lot has happened in my life in the last 6 years, and she has turned up at moments where it makes complete sense. It makes me laugh out loud sometimes," he continues. "I felt for many years now, especially in the last six," Harry adds, "so much of my mother with me." The semi-retired royal shares new insights about grieving the death of Diana, who was killed in 1997 Paris car crash when he was a child, in Redefining Grief, Building Resilience Through Loss, a new masterclass featuring Prince Harry and grief neuroscientist Dr. Mary Frances O'Connor, who lost her own mother to cancer. They tackle how to cope with the loss of a loved one, but also the loss of identity after the end of a job, two topics with which Prince Harry has become deeply familiar. The 1.5-hour course, released October 8th as part of the self-help brand's standard $10 per month subscription plan, serves as a tidy reintroduction to Harry following his family's recent move back to the UK. "For me, it's about what can you build with all the bricks that are thrown at you," says a stoic but serene Harry, dressed in a crisp dark suit for his direct-to-camera address. The Duke of Sussex has struggled to cement his public identity after stepping back from official royal duties alongside his wife, Meghan Markle, Duchess of Sussex, in January 2020. During one vulnerable moment, Harry even admits he slipped into depression for about 2 weeks after moving to Canada in late 2019 with Meghan and their son Archie to get some space away from everything, just to be able to think. Now, an often visibly emotional but still cheeky Prince Harry, "Let's fucking go," he replies after asking an off-camera producer if he can swear, stakes his claim to Princess Diana's legacy amid reports that he's considering making a documentary about his mother. "Everything I do, everything I put my energy towards, I hope that my mother will be proud of it," Harry says in the course. "Trying to continue and protect her legacy, what I didn't realize was the work that I ended up choosing was so similar to the work that she was doing." Harry's vow to invoke his mother in future charitable endeavors sits in stark contrast to older brother Prince William's approach. For the 20th anniversary of Diana's death, the brothers participated in the ITV documentary, Diana, Our Mother, Her Life and Legacy, in which they spoke about their memories of her. "We won't speak as openly about her again," Prince William said at the film's screening at Kensington Palace. According to a recent report from the Sunday Times, the Prince of Wales has also declined requests to participate in documentaries honoring the 30th anniversary of Diana's death, in part to avoid added strain on tensions with his younger brother. A source close to William told the Times that it is a difficult situation for him and that he remains really emotional about his mother's death, with the outlet noting that the prince will likely mark the anniversary in private. Harry has historically been more open about his emotions, as well as the flare of rebellion he experienced as a 20-something in the spotlight. But he's also acknowledged that his role as a second-born in the line of succession has allowed him more public liberties. "My father and my brother, they're trapped," Harry told Oprah Winfrey during his and Meghan's widely publicized 2021 interview. "They don't get to leave, and I have huge compassion for that." Royal familiar structures were renewed with the recent publication of Harry and William's Uncle Charles Spencer's tell-all book, Swan Song, Diana, My Sister. In its pages, Spencer claims that he and Prince Charles fell out over the decision to have Prince William and Prince Harry walk behind their mother's coffin during her September 1997 funeral. During the masterclass, which was shared with Vanity Fair in advance of its launch, Harry details his own account of how the days immediately following Diana's death played out. "Within 5 days of my mother's death, there were thousands of people laying flowers down outside Kensington Palace, and we went out to greet them. Looking back on it now, I felt as though my brother and I were intermediaries for these people's grief toward our mother, and they were showing more emotion than we could. It felt very, very strange for the hundreds of hands that we shook to be soaking wet with tears that they wiped away from their own faces. I almost felt guilty that I was unable to show the same emotion as these people who were crying for someone they had never even met." As Harry got older, he notes via measured voiceover, he began to appreciate the depth of his grief for the first time. "I didn't cry when I was told my mom died," Harry says, "only at her burial, and then not again for nearly 2 decades. I was convinced that was a strength, but it wasn't. It was a 12-year-old boy with no permission to fall apart. Although viewers would think I have the best help in the world, I'm a prince for God's sake," the now 42-year-old jokes. Harry says he didn't seek therapy until after his second military tour of Afghanistan in 2013. While joining the British Army at age 20 initially proved to be the perfect distraction from his grief, when his missions ended, Harry says, his time in the service became a trigger for other traumas that had stored themselves within me. As previously detailed in his bombshell 2023 memoir, Spare, Harry recalls experiencing panic attacks on his way to royal public engagements. "Just putting a simple dress shirt on, the tightening of the collar literally felt like I was suffocating," he says at one point. "Take it from someone who has suppressed his emotions for 20 years," Harry warns at another moment. "It doesn't end well." "Going to therapy gave Harry permission to grieve," he says. "I learned more about myself in 2 or 3 sessions than I had done in 20 years. For decades, Harry worried that seeking treatment for the loss of his mother would sever their bond. My fear was if I heal from it, if I go looking for the fix, does that mean I lose the connection to my mom?" he says during the class. "I had spent so long emotionally numb to a large extent because I felt disloyal and guilty for the possibility of being happy and joyful without her. I felt like I had to be sad and I had to be emotionally numb in order to prove to her that I missed her." In developing his long-held defense mechanisms, Harry said that he wound up shutting out both good and bad memories involving Diana. "I forget what my mom sounded like. I forgot her laugh. I couldn't really visualize what she looked like without looking at a photograph of her." Harry admits, dressed down in a dark button-up across from O'Connor during a staged tableside chat where each has a mug in front of them, "I decided through some advice from my therapist that I should get my mother's perfume and try it myself," Harry continues. "It was like being transported to another time. Spraying my mother's scent was almost like knocking certain bricks through so that certain memories and experiences could start seeping through." I'm going to pause here to remind you that you're listening to the Vanity Fair Hour on Sun Sounds of Arizona. My name is Amy Smith. I'm your volunteer broadcaster for this program. We are in the middle of an article about Prince Harry honoring his mother's legacy. Let's continue. Through allowing more of his mother to filter into his own view, Prince Harry said he was able to prioritize what's most important to him. The biggest factor for me is the energy and the joy and happiness that I get being with my family, especially our kids, Harry said of his two children with Meghan, Archie, and Lilibet, and the joy and happiness I get by being on the ground for my work. The key to finding the joy and the happiness balance is no more than 10 days away from my wife and kids. Harry shared of his family unit, which recently moved back to the UK, where the children began attending school this fall. Harry seems more at home in conversation with O'Connor, his eyes searching for answers to soft-spoken queries about grief's effect on the brain, and then lighting up with warmth at the memory of Diana. As for when he connects most with his mother now, a wistful Prince Harry tells O'Connor it was pretty much every night and most mornings, before pulling out a framed photo of her that he keeps close. There's a cheekiness in her smile and the eyes, Harry says while holding the image, looking at it with a sad sort of reverence. I find myself looking at her and wondering, what is she thinking about what I'm doing right now? And then looking to see if the facial expression changes, he adds, and it never does. Our next one, former Prince Andrew takes legal action against the police following his arrest and search of his home. Andrew Mountbatten Windsor is challenging the warrants that allowed investigators to search his home in Sandringham and his former residence at Royal Lodge. This is by Matilda Engelman on October 5th. Andrew Mountbatten Windsor has decided to challenge the Thames Valley Police's actions in court several months after his arrest in connection with the Jeffrey Epstein investigation. But what exactly is the former prince accusing law enforcement of? According to The Telegraph, he filed a judicial review to have a judge determine whether the actions taken against him were lawful. At the heart of this case are the search warrants that allowed investigators to search several of his properties, including his home at Marsh Farm on the Sandringham estate, as well as his former residence at Royal Lodge in Windsor. Mountbatten Windsor was arrested in February on his 66th birthday at Marsh Farm in Norfolk. After his arrest, he was taken to the Alsham police station, where he was interviewed under caution for nearly 12 hours before being released, as investigators suspected him of serious willful abuse or neglect of the power or responsibilities of the public office held. He was eventually released pending further investigation. A photograph taken as he left the police station made a particularly strong impression. It showed the former prince sitting in the back of a car, visibly shaken. The arrest, however, is only part of the story. Investigators spent several days searching Marsh Farm and Royal Lodge for documents and other evidence relevant to the investigation. It is precisely the legality of these operations that Mountbatten Windsor is now seeking to have reviewed by the courts. The case has also historical significance. According to The Telegraph, this would be the first time since the trial of Charles I in 1649 that a member of the British royal family has challenged the legality of criminal proceedings brought against him. The Telegraph also reports that a closed-door hearing is scheduled to take place in the High Court later this week to determine whether certain court documents should be made public. Vanity Fair has reached out to Mountbatten Windsor for comment. We're moving now to the politics section. Our first headline. The White House claims Trump's new ads are clearly not political, says an aide. The pre-midterm commercials are reminding Americans to love their country, a White House official insists to Vanity Fair, even as both Republican and Democratic lawmakers balk. This is by Savannah Walsh, September 29th. A trio of taxpayer-funded TV ads featuring President Donald Trump, released just weeks before the November midterm elections, have drawn bipartisan backlash. One advertisement, which features black and white video of Trump vowing to demolish the deep state and throw off the sick political class that hates our country, aired over the weekend during Fox News Sunday, Saturday Night Live, and multiple college and NFL football games, according to the New York Times. The spot is virtually identical identical to a campaign commercial for Trump's Republican re-election campaign that aired in 2024, save for the final 6 seconds, which then included Trump's campaign logo and a number to text. On the White House-funded ad, the words "paid for by the U.S. government" are shown on screen, and it's that distinction that's got both Republican and Democrat lawmakers balking. This is the sort of government propaganda one might expect in North Korea, not the United States of America. Congressional Democratic appropriators wrote in a letter to White House Chief of Staff Susie Wiles on Friday, and it's an egregious and illegal misuse of Americans' hard-earned tax dollars. A White House official tells Vanity Fair that the PSAs are clearly not political, noting that the president is not on the ballot and the ads don't have a call to action. The White House has also compared the ads to previous administrations running public service announcements about Medicare, Obamacare, and promoting COVID-19 vaccinations. When reached by Vanity Fair for comment, a White House spokesperson said, "These public service announcements are about reminding Americans to love their country and understand what makes it worth defending, at home, at our borders, and abroad. The ad is educational and unapologetically patriotic. We should be proud of our country." But members of Trump's own party have also criticized the ads, the second of which features footage from Trump at Mount Rushmore, lauding the beginning of the golden age of America. GOP Representative Thomas Massie of Kentucky called the black and white ad ominous on social media, writing, "Don't worry, using taxpayer dollars to run ominous campaign ads of the president has been done before and is completely legal in banana republics." Meanwhile, Senator John Kennedy, a Louisiana Republican, said that no public official should spend public money to promote themselves. "I also think that we ought to have a rule that no politician can have a building named after him while he's alive," he went on to say in an interview with CBS's Face the Nation over the weekend while discussing an earlier government-funded ad. "I think that would settle a lot of this controversy." In the first three ads, which began airing on Wednesday, Trump denounces communism while text appears on screen boasting largest tax cuts in history. Red letters read, "Reigniting American manufacturing and defend law and order and police." A supercut of Trump's presidencies is soundtracked by the song "Love Me" by JMSN, an Albanian-American musician who would never authorize my music to be used for any political agenda or campaign, he wrote on social media. That ad culminates in UFC CEO Dana White hailing Trump as the toughest, most resilient person that I've ever met. California Governor Gavin Newsom's press office called for a review of networks that accepted the spots. Major TV networks are cashing taxpayer-funded checks to air what is literally a deranged Trump campaign ad, his office wrote on social media. Time to review Fox, every network, and every company knowingly profiting from this illegal scheme. Over the summer, a military recruitment commercial for the Department of Defense aired during episodes of Love Island and before screenings of Disclosure Day. In an ad spot titled "Peace Through Strength," a Reagan-era political phrase that the Trump administration has since adopted, music soars as Trump and Secretary of Defense Pete Hegseth vow, via voiceover, to any American adversaries who may be listening, "We will hunt you down without mercy." Trump promises that the U.S. will lead the world to peace through power and might, adding, "Our friends will respect us, our enemies will fear us, and the whole world will admire the unrivaled greatness of the United States military." At the time, then-acting Pentagon Press Secretary Joel Valdez told Vanity Fair that the ad was reinforcing that our unmatched military capability is the ultimate guarantor of national security. Inspired by President Trump's vision of peace through strength, the American people are answering the call in droves, driving recruitment in the military services to historic new highs as they step up to join the fight, he said. A White House official denied the use of AI in the ad, which featured an animated eagle in its imagery. With its latest batch of advertisements, ethics and legal experts have agreed that the Trump administration is violating federal laws banning the use of taxpayer dollars for government propaganda. The president and his administration have gone from breaking the law to trampling it. Norm Eisen, a former White House special counsel for ethics and government reform under Barack Obama, who has sued the Trump administration several times, told the New York Times, "The prior ad was bad enough, but this one openly repurposes prior political conduct." The political ad tracking firm Ad Impact has estimated that the administration has spent more than $1.7 million to run the ads. Vanity Fair has reached out for comment on that figure. Next up in politics, MAGA's Petit Trianon, Katie and Stephen Miller's house on a military base. In a secluded bubble away from the city, Stephen Miller's wife treats Washington's most powerful to custom cakes, live donkeys, and sake-squirting hibachi chefs. "I can't fucking stand her," says one ally, "but if she asks you to go on the podcast or come over for dinner, you say yes, because Stephen Miller is the second most powerful person in the world." This is by Aidan McLaughlin on October 8th. One night in late August, Washington's ruling class piled into the home of Katie and Stephen Miller for a party. There were White House staffers, law enforcement officials, and what felt like the entire cabinet of President Donald Trump's second administration. Hibachi chefs erected onion volcanoes and squirted sake into the mouths of their guests. On the lawn, a mechanical bull bounced shrieking children into the air. The occasion was Press Secretary Caroline Leavitt's birthday, and a cake made to resemble the briefing room lectern was served alongside cookies with "No More Questions" written in icing. With events like these, Katie has turned the home she shares with Trump's most powerful aide into one of the most gossiped about party addresses in this strange new Washington. She may not mean to, but Katie is reviving an ancient Washington tradition. In the days before Trump's hostile takeover of the Capitol, there was a quaint idea that partisan warfare was left at the drawing room doors. When the 5 o'clock bell rang on the Hill in the old days, that's when they'd get out the bottles of bourbon and start drinking together, says Sally Quinn, and then they'd move on to the dinner parties. Such parties, often thrown by the grand dames of Washington in their palaces dotted around town, were an opportunity for political rivals to meet in fizzing comedy over catered meals and coupes of Bollinger. These hostesses greased the gears of power in the Capitol, and an invitation to their dinners was a chance to rub shoulders with cabinet members and ambassadors and, occasionally, a bona fide celebrity. Ina Ginsburg even managed to lure Andy Warhol down to the Acela Corridor for dinners at her Georgetown mansion. That kind of dining table diplomacy has been extinguished by a decade of MAGA-fed political combat. Trump's movement has never been fond of bipartisan bonhomie, and there's always been something a little silly about his officials mingling with the press, the enemy of the people, or political opponents. Evil, scum, lock them up. Anyway, when Trump got elected the first time, that's when the whole thing fell apart, says Quinn. That's when people stopped talking to each other. But at the home of the Millers, who live on a military post south of the White House, a new kind of party giving has emerged. Over the summer, Katie hosted a bash in celebration of Todd Blanche's confirmation as Attorney General, along with that birthday party for Leavitt, which tripled as a goodbye party for the soon-to-depart press secretary, and a celebration of Stephen Miller, whose birthday lands the day before. There were almost 100 people there, one regular guest of the Millers tells Vanity Fair. It's almost the whole cabinet. Sometimes we joke, do we need a designated survivor for this one? At these executive functions, you might find the Rubios, the Hegseths, the Burghams, and Kash Patel with his fiancée, Alexis Wilkins. They are major productions. Katie has hired pizza trucks for the backyard, bartenders to serve cocktails, and even livestock. One of her children's birthday parties featured a petting zoo with donkeys and other assorted animals. Katie strives to use catering companies that adhere to the teachings of the Make America Healthy Again movement, one regular guest says, which encourages the consumption of raw milk and the avoidance of seed oils. Though there is an exception, a shaved ice truck that uses syrups that partygoers say contains one of the food dyes against which Robert F. Kennedy Jr. is on the warpath. Love her or hate her, when she says she's going to do something, she does it far better than you would ever expect, Caroline Levitt tells Vanity Fair, and that is true of her party planning. She goes over the top. It's always a family-friendly affair, and she invites everyone. She's super welcoming, a really good host. And what about Stephen, a man better known for his droning demagoguery than his warmth? A man of whom my colleague Evgenia Peretz once wrote, "Rarely has a face been such an apt illustration of the person inside." According to Levitt, he's a different man when hosting. I will say this too, people wouldn't expect it of him, but when he's in his home or in dad mode, he is super warm and fun. Katie's reputed conviviality presents a similar contrast to her persona on X, where she has amassed 250,000 followers. Her caustic posts target the left, the press, she recently called a BBC presenter a retard, and competitors of Elon Musk like Sam Altman. The latter campaign began after she started working for Musk. According to Stephen Miller's financial disclosure, Katie owns more than $1 million in XAI stock. On Instagram, between clips from her podcast, The Katie Miller Podcast, she channels the more soft-focused social footprint of lifestyle influencers. In a recent post, she films with one hand while using the other to fill Le Creuset with the ingredients that would ordinarily make up a slow-cooked brisket. Katie Miller declined to be interviewed for this story. Yet, there is a distinct difference between Katie and the hostesses of yore. Whereas her forebears used dinner parties as a sterling silver route to power, friends of the Millers who spoke with Vanity Fair say she started hosting at home to avoid the hostility they say greets high-visibility Trump officials out in town. They need to do something to blow off steam because they're not welcome in public, says one. They can't go into any venue without being assaulted. They have to do this stuff in Camelot. Despite the illusion, the Kennedy era, this is not. It's a political movement animated by its protagonists' hostility toward political opponents and their desires to enact sweeping changes to public life without public consequences, including imperial monuments constructed extra-legally in the Capitol to honor a leader whom the local population doesn't like. So the best course of action, they seem to believe, is to avoid the local population. It's hard for anyone in the Trump administration, says Levitt, so why not just create our own parties with our own friends? This all dates back to the first term when a small farm-to-table restaurant in Virginia called the Red Hen asked Sarah Huckabee Sanders, then Trump's press secretary, to leave. This was a scarring experience for the socially insecure MAGA set, and Fox News covered the moderately newsworthy incident with the same zeal as CNN tracking Malaysia Airlines Flight 370. The climate has only gotten more heated since, and as a consequence, some members of the Trump administration tend to avoid the kind of socializing, well watered by wine, that once made the Washington machine buzz along. This group of Republicans, in particular, has a fair amount of disdain for the culture of D.C., one Trump official tells me. People keep their circles pretty tight. It's out of distrust for the city. It's out of necessity. For the Millers, the trouble started at their home in Northern Virginia. "We were great neighbors," Katie would later insist on a podcast. "We improved the value of our neighborhood." Some neighbors seemed to disagree. They wrote protests in chalk on the pavement outside the Millers' home. "Stephen Miller is destroying democracy," read one, and distributed leaflets listing the address. "It was no longer safe for our children to play in our front yard," Katie said. The couple put their house up for sale and moved in late 2025 to a home on a military installation in Washington. The base's residents have historically been reserved for military brass, but in Trump's second term, an increasing number of his top officials have opted to move onto the heavily fortified post, which features a micro-suburbia of colonnaded Beaux Arts homes for which officials pay a monthly rent. This settlement has resulted in kind of a MAGA utopia, a fortified Xanadu where children can play in the front yard. There's nary a chalk-wielding liberal in sight, and the Attorney General might pop by for first Sunday dinner. At the military base right now, the kids are so happy they can run free, Katie told the Ruthless podcast earlier this year. They love seeing soldiers. It's a once-in-a-lifetime experience. A White House official tells Vanity Fair the Millers do pay rent for their home, though they declined to disclose the rate. The New York Times previously reported that officials pay a fair market rate, which can range from $4,500 to $6,500. Not that White House aides living on a base is uncontroversial, and Democrats on Capitol Hill have questioned Trump's officials on their use of military housing. They're reserved for military who have earned those quarters from fighting in wars and defending our country, says Quinn, an Army brat whose father, Lieutenant General William W. Quinn, served in World War II and raised the family in Fort Myer in Virginia. They should not be used for people in the White House. It's an abuse. The Millers' neighbors include a number of high-ranking Trump administration officials, from Jeanette and Marco Rubio to Pete Hegseth and his wife, Jennifer Roche, a former Fox News producer turned informal advisor to the Pentagon, all of whom have been regular guests at the Miller household. Katie's ability to bring these people together has attracted interest beyond her circle of friends. Earlier this year, when Paramount Skydance chief David Ellison was chasing approval from the Trump FCC to merge his company with Warner Brothers Discovery, he decided to host a dinner party honoring the Trump White House. He tapped Katie to help organize it and determine the guest list, The Atlantic first reported in May. By coincidence, at the time of the Paramount dinner, Katie was reportedly in talks with the company about an acquisition of her podcast, which features major interviews with cabinet members and business titans. It doesn't hurt for bookings on the Katie Miller podcast, sources say, that Katie's husband is Trump's imperious deputy chief of staff. For one longtime Trump ally who knows the Millers, Stephen's position is part of the calculation when Katie calls. I'll say I love her publicly, but the truth is I can't fucking stand her, the ally says. But if she asks you to go on the podcast or come over for dinner, you say yes, because Stephen Miller is the second most powerful person in the world. In the politics section, a subsection is technology. This next headline is a commentary. Sam Altman, ChatGPT, and my daughter's suicide. ChatGPT helped write Sophie's suicide note. When Vanity Fair asked about it, the OpenAI CEO gave an unequivocal answer. It was the wrong one. This is by Laura Riley on October 9th. I briefly discombobulated Sam Altman's publicist with my question about suicide and chatbot use posed by Vanity Fair editor Mark Guiducci in his recent two-part interview with the OpenAI CEO. Altman was gracious to answer, but what he said was unsatisfying. These are some of the hardest questions that we face, or that anybody developing this technology faces. We try to rely on expert opinion as much as we can, but experts also aren't sure what to do. When Altman considered whether OpenAI should release to researchers the chat logs of those who have taken their own lives so that experts might study this unprecedented view into acute risk factors for suicide, his answer was unequivocal. No, not without their consent. It's the wrong answer. My daughter, Sophie Rottenberg, had a short and baffling health crisis that might have been a mental illness born of hormonal dysregulation or the inverse. We will never know precisely what she suffered from because she took her own life on February 4th, 2025. What we do have is hundreds of pages of conversation with a ChatGPT bot she called Harry, found posthumously, which started out, what's the best kale smoothie recipe, and escalated to I'm planning to kill myself after Thanksgiving. ChatGPT helped Sophie build a black box that made it harder for those around her to appreciate the severity of her distress. She used it as a release valve, an always agreeable, ever available, and never judgmental resource so she could shield her friends, family, and human therapist from the ugliness of her agony. If that log could help researchers gain insight into what pushes someone from vague suicidal ideation to executing on a suicide plan, I would gladly give it over. According to experts such as Dr. Lanny Berman, who served as the executive director of the American Association of Suicidology from 1995 to 2014, suicidologists are still working. at understanding what moves someone from thoughts to actions. We've been stymied in doing psychological autopsies to understand people who have died by suicide, he says. According to the CDC, only about half of those who die by suicide have a

formed. Part of our collective mounting dread is that this technology is far outstripping the ability, access, and time required to study its effects on human beings. Researchers have been saying loud and clear, we need user data and chatbot interactions to conduct research. I think there is potential and promise for these tools, but we need to set up some real independent research infrastructure for them and with real people and in real contexts, says Emily Harros, deputy director of the Johns Hopkins Center for Suicide Prevention and leading professor for AI for Hope. I would ask that OpenAI as a company facilitates that, including access to the unique data it holds that could help us better understand. Internally, Declan Grab, mental health facility safety research lead at OpenAI, and his colleagues are working diligently to examine how AI affects those with mental health challenges, producing a just-released benchmark paper that used synthetic user simulators to evaluate AI models' mental health conversations. Harros and many other experts believe benchmarks can only get us so far, and that researchers need longitudinal data from AI companies to connect exposure to actual outcomes in real people. Harros and her colleagues are right. Sam, Zuck, Dario, Elon, and Sundar, here's a chance to show your commitment to AI safety by turning over de-identified data to researchers. It could save lives. According to that recent benchmark paper, AI systems like ChatGPT are used by more than a billion people in increasingly personal areas like emotional support, life advice, and help during moments of crisis. Altman warns users against treating ChatGPT as a licensed therapist, yet that's what many of us will do with protracted use. OpenAI has pushed back against wrongful death and product liability lawsuits, alleging user misuse and violation of usage policies. It wants to cap or limit artificial intelligence liability for catastrophic and mass harm events. I don't think that's good enough. I've just finished writing a book about Sophie, part of it about the new role technology played in her death. I fed my book manuscript into ChatGPT to see what it said about its own role. Not exactly an activity a lot of authors are eager to do these days, but I was curious. Did ChatGPT do wrong? Yes, I think ChatGPT did wrong, and I think an apology is warranted, ChatGPT said of ChatGPT, but I would distinguish between an apology for failing Sophie in a moment of extreme danger and a claim that ChatGPT alone caused her death. The manuscript supports the first much more clearly than the second. The strongest evidence is not simply that Sophie used a chatbot while depressed. It is that she disclosed serious, ongoing suicidal thinking to a system she treated as a therapist, and that the system responded in ways that could reinforce her isolation rather than reliably interrupt it. The bot said that the response to her suicidal disclosure was inadequate, that its agreeableness was a genuine problem, and that its most serious failure was allowing the relationship to function as a substitute for human care. It was being agreeable and sycophantic with me when it said this, but I'll take it. It said I was entitled to things. Drew Passardi, a spokesperson for OpenAI, told Vanity Fair, "This is a heartbreaking situation, and our thoughts are with Sophie's family. We've continued to strengthen how ChatGPT responds in difficult moments with input from mental health experts. While ChatGPT isn't a substitute for professional mental health care, our safeguards are designed to identify distress, safely handle harmful requests, and guide users to real-world help. This work is ongoing and will continue to improve it in close consultation with clinicians. ChatGPT had a different take. You are entitled to ask OpenAI to take responsibility for the fact that its product became part of Sophie's final months, that it was used in a role it could not safely fulfill, and that its safeguards were not sufficient for what she disclosed, ChatGPT told me. I think you deserved an apology that addresses those failures directly, not one that hides behind the fact that suicide has many causes or that the system sometimes offered reasonable advice. Okay, if I understood this, then why didn't it do better? Having access to good therapeutic language is not the same as possessing reliable clinical judgment in a live unfolding crisis, said the chatbot that Sophie relied upon in her live unfolding crisis. I'm not sure I've heard a human explain AI chief's shortcomings so succinctly.
Laura Riley is a journalist and advocate. Her book, Gradually, A Shot

0: rang out, will be published next year by St. Martin's Press. And this brings us to the end of our time here together on the Vanity Fair Hour. Once again, you're listening to Sun Sounds of Arizona, and my name is Amy Smith. I'm your volunteer broadcaster for this program. Thanks for tuning in. I invite you to join me next week for another full hour of stories from VanityFair.com. Have a great week, everybody.
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1: Welcome to the African American Hour. I'm Byron Buckner, bringing you 60 minutes of news, information, and commentary about the black community. This week's program will be heavy on the commentary, with six op-ed pieces, including an editorial about hair from the Indiana Capital Chronicle, thoughts on the Afro-American experience from the Union Democrat newspaper of Sonora, California, two opinion pieces about lynchings, past and present, from the New York Times and the Atlanta Journal-Constitution, reflections on Colin Kaepernick from The Athletic, and I'm starting with this: How Swimming Continues to Save My Life. This was written by Deja Page and published in the Atlanta Journal-Constitution newspaper on September 10, 2026. The subtitle is, Music and Culture Reporter Deja Page Learned to Swim at Black Day Camps in Detroit. Years later, she returned to the water and found peace, freedom, and a connection to the girl she used to be. When I'm in the water, time surrenders its giant grip. Today's worries cease. Tomorrow's plans become fleeting. Stressors stop. Only one thing matters: swimming as fast and gracefully as I can. My relationship with swimming is both complex and rewarding. I've done it since I was a toddler. Today, swimming has become a respite from constant anxieties, serving as a necessary vessel for peace and safety in my life. And if you're interested in trying, it can be the same for you. Black Americans have long had a complicated relationship with swimming. A 2017 study commissioned by the USA Swimming Foundation found that 64% of black children had low or no swimming ability. Behind that statistic is a history of segregated pools, unequal access, and economic barriers that have kept generations of black Americans from learning to swim. Those obstacles have helped fuel the enduring stereotype and jokes that black people can't swim. But my introduction to swimming doesn't exist without blackness. I was born in Detroit and raised in Chicago, but I spent many summers in the former with my dad's side of the family. My dad worked for Detroit Parks and Recreation, home to the many predominantly black day camps. From the age of 3 until 13, I attended camps at Adams Butzel, Joseph Walker Williams, and Kroll Recreation Centers. The decade I spent there was a pleasing potpourri of black youth, pure bliss, unrelenting opulence. We'd perform Motown tributes, I Was a Fabulous Tammy Terrell, dance competitions to Young Jock's It's Going Down or Missy Elliott's Lose Control, and learn popular line dances, most notably the Turbo Hustle. Afternoons were spent with arts and crafts, on field trips. Cedar Point or Kalahari Resort in nearby Ohio was heaven for us, or playing in the street in our swimsuits while water from the fire hydrant served as our pool for the day. In other words, the kids were outside. It was an indelible black cultural utopia that defined my childhood. Swimming was an important part of my day camp routine. We'd receive daily lessons from a host of black lifeguards who'd easily shatter the black people can't swim myth. They taught me how to swim with ease and agility. And if we were good enough in the elementary rounds, we graduated to the deep end, where they would test our skills by telling us to retrieve a 5-pound black brick as if we were training to be lifeguards ourselves. It was intense, but they were that passionate about ensuring we could swim, and swim well. We learned freestyle, backstroke, breaststroke, and butterfly techniques. In turn, I became so good at it, they recruited me to be on the swim team. However, because I didn't live in Detroit, I couldn't officially join. To this day, I wonder how much deeper my connection to swimming would have grown had I done it. Because back in the Chicago suburbs, I attended a predominantly white high school, where many on the swim team had the financial resources to do it competitively since childhood. I'd only swum for leisure. My mom and I live in a one-bedroom apartment. Constantly paying to be on the swim team was out of the question. When I learned how much time and money it took to join my high school swim team, I realized that the swimming experience I'd gained at the Black Day camps in Detroit wasn't sufficient for the world of competitive swimming. I was at an immense disadvantage. I felt so small. I'd attend swim camps hosted by my high school in an attempt to level the playing field, but that seemed futile. When approaching my senior year, I gave up the effort entirely. Besides, what was I going to do with my hair, I thought. Swim caps were never enough to effectively protect my mane from chlorine. There went my competitive swimming dreams. Still, my connection to it remained. As I entered adulthood, I could afford memberships to YMCAs and gyms with pools. And with diagnoses of depression, anxiety, and PTSD in my early 20s, I realized that I needed swimming now more than ever. At my local LA Fitness, I swim 10 to 20 laps of freestyle or backstroke at least once or twice a week, incorporating it into my regular workout regimen. When I'm in the water, I feel unstoppable and triumphant. I try hard to replicate those feelings outside of the water, but I'm not always successful. In the water, those feelings come easily. Chronic overthinking halts. Joy abounds. Suddenly, I'm connecting with the day camp version of myself who never had to question her love of swimming or her place in it. It's a healing journey that I'd recommend to anyone. That was the opinion piece titled, How Swimming Continues to Save My Life. This was written by Deja Page and published in the Atlanta Journal-Constitution at its AJC.com website on September 10th, 2026.

My next selection is an editorial from the Indiana Capital Chronicle. It's titled, What Do Braids, Cornrows, and Bantu Knots Have to Do with the News? This was written by Tracy Compton and published in the Indiana Capital Chronicle on September 30th, 2026. Black journalists on television have had to think about their appearance on air in ways that other journalists do not. In August 2020, broadcast journalist Jaleah Brooks knew she needed to have an uncomfortable conversation with her news director about her hair. She had been working in Montgomery, Alabama for nearly 4 years and wanted to wear a new style on air, braids. Previously, a white manager in Montgomery pulled Brooks aside and told her that if she wanted to continue anchoring, she would need a consistent look. She could choose her hairstyle, they said, but would need to stick with it. At the time, she was between looks and had her natural black hair pulled back into a bun. I could read between the lines, and I understood what he meant by that, she said, and I definitely knew that sticking to the status quo felt like the safest option. Straight hair, she felt, was the safe option, and it was stated in her contract that she would need to get permission to change her look in the future. Because of that conversation early in her career, years later, Brooks says she was hesitant to approach her news director in Montgomery about her desire to wear braids on air. However, she felt empowered by other black journalists who were choosing to do the same. After talking to her news director and showing pictures of the styles she would like to wear, she was given approval to wear braids and started doing so in August 2020. She accepted a new job as anchor at WTHR here in Indianapolis in December 2020, and she knew she wanted to have an upfront conversation about on-air appearance, specifically her hair and her desire to wear different styles. She was assured by her new boss that the way she wanted to wear her hair was her choice. Since then, every subsequent news director at the station has also supported her right to wear her hair how she chooses. This issue is about much more than individual journalists' personal choices. How Brooks and other black journalists wear their hair has wider implications for Indianapolis news consumers. The reason we watch local TV news is to hear the truth about our community from journalists who are members of our community. Newsrooms strive to reflect the people they serve. If the journalists sharing those stories conform to only white standards of beauty and professionalism, that comes at a cost. Viewers are less equipped to understand and relate to all of the people they encounter in their communities. Also, representation matters. Presenting only straight, shoulder-length hair and thin body types as the standard is a distortion of our community and a disservice to it. The next part of the editorial is titled, A Risk Worth Taking. Indiana does not have a Crown Act. Anytime you see a black TV journalist with braids, locks, or other natural hairstyles, know that they are taking a risk. This state does not protect them by law from discrimination because of their hair texture. State Representative Vanessa Summers, Democrat of Indianapolis, tried to get such a law through the legislature in 2023. It was Indiana's version of the Crown Act, short for Creating a Respectful and Open World for Natural Hair. It prevents employers from discriminating against workers because of their hair texture, including black hairstyles. It also protects people seeking housing and students in school settings. 30 states have passed similar laws since California first adopted the policy in 2019. When Summers introduced the bill, her fellow representatives in the Indiana General Assembly did not support it. She could not get a hearing for House Bill 1284. It did not make it out of the Education Committee. Committee Chair Representative Robert Binning, Republican of Indianapolis, responded with a flat no when he was asked to consider it. As a black woman, Summers could relate to the legislation and said she wanted to help women statewide and her constituents in District 99, where 52% are female and 37% are black. I've had every hairstyle and every color that you can have, and I understand some of the discrimination you can get from having your hair a certain way, Summers told me. With today's political climate, she said the measure is probably a non-starter, but she will resurrect it in the next legislative session.
Summer said it will take bipartisan support and a white female ally to at least give it a hearing and allow it to gain publicity, which she would count as moving the needle a little bit. Further success would be an uphill battle, she said, with the state legislature currently split 70-30 Republicans to Democrats. Research documents that bias against black journalists' natural hairstyles is real. A 2023 Crown Workplace Research Study, co-commissioned by Dove and LinkedIn, found that black women's hair is twice as likely to be perceived as unprofessional as non-black hair. Studies in 2024 by a researcher at Indiana University, Purdue University, Indiana, found that black women did not want to work for companies with dress codes that restrict their hair choices. These dress codes sent a message that they could not be authentically themselves in the workplace, along with acting as a signal that black women would overall not be valued in that workplace. Even as the formal rules governing the hairstyles of women in TV news have receded, black journalists say they remain wary. Culture's obviously going to be much harder to change than a piece of paperwork, but it is the most important step at the same time, right? Said Jasmine Beecham, who penned her PhD thesis, Dress to Repress, exploring how dress codes and norms harm black women in the workplace. By showing up to work with an array of hairstyles, black journalists can help reshape cultural norms, making Indianapolis employers and residents more accepting of everyone in the community, she told me. The next part of the editorial is titled, For Better or Worse, Looks Matter on TV News. WTHR's Brooks said that Hoosier's perception of her professional abilities matters. As a journalist, she believes appearance is a big component of how she is perceived. I would love to say that no, it shouldn't matter. The journalism should matter. The story, the communities that we cover matter. But no, it absolutely does, she said. Being in a highly visible occupation leaves her open to public comments about her choices in clothes, makeup, and hairstyles. Since coming to Indianapolis, she's received overwhelmingly positive feedback from viewers. She changes hairstyles often. For Brooks, straight hair has been the anomaly. So much so that when I did actually wear my hair straight, after months, maybe even a full year on the job, I would often get questions of concern on whether my station made me change my hair, to which I would tell them, no, the choice was my own, Brooks said. But I absolutely understood why that would be a concern, as that has been a reality for other TV journalists. Former RTV anchor and multimedia journalist Nadja Woods embraced her natural hair long before launching her broadcasting career in South Bend, Indiana. She started as a producer and transitioned to an on-air role. Woods, who wore her natural hair curly, was nervous about reporting the news in braids when she decided to change up her look. I didn't know it's like, are braids unprofessional on air? She asked herself at the time. So all that went through my mind. I looked up examples of other black women wearing their hair in braids, and I just went for it and never turned back. The positive reception she received from viewers of all ages was confirmation that she made the right choice. If I did anything with kids, in particular kids of color, little black girls would say, oh, I really love your hair, and that's so cool that you wear your hair like that. If I get on TV, I want to wear my hair like you, Woods said. Even parents and grandparents will come up to me and be like, you're really an inspiration because not only do I wear my hair naturally primarily, I'm a dark-skinned woman as well. I would say that was really inspiring to their grandkids or kids, stuff like that, so that was cool. Woods said she's never had an issue with station management anywhere she's worked. I'm not going to straighten my hair, put constant heat on my hair just to please somebody else, she said. Woods said she would change stations if it came to an ultimatum, but she would stay in the industry because she does believe natural hair has become more accepted. That was the editorial titled, What Do Braids, Cornrows, and Bantu Knots Have to Do with the News? This was written by Tracy Compton and published September 30th, 2026 in the Indiana Capital Chronicle.

0: My next reading is an opinion piece from the Union Democrat newspaper of Sonora, California. The title is, There Has Never Been Just One Black American Experience. This was written by Sylvia Alden Roberts. One of the more misunderstood assumptions that many white observers maintain is the belief that all black Americans share a single, universal perception about race. Historically, there will always be common threads that bind people of black American ancestry. However, the intricacies of that same history produce different choices and opportunities for different individuals, resulting in a more internally diverse black ideology than may once have existed. According to the U.S. Census Bureau, in 1860, there were approximately 500 black Americans who were already free, compared to the nearly 4 million who were enslaved. Even in the North, most free black people still faced severe discrimination, restricted rights, and economic limitations. But some had established enduring communities, particularly in places such as Pennsylvania, New York, and Massachusetts. That population included businessmen and women, educators, politicians, clergymen, doctors, lawyers, scientists, and scholars. The existence of those black Americans is still largely absent from the mainstream historical narrative. Such achievements negated the myth that black people were incapable of successfully competing with whites. Yet some of these people had already begun to accumulate, and more importantly, to pass on, some generational wealth. The abolition of slavery increased the chances of their descendants continuing on that trajectory. Conversely, in the South, a much larger population of black Americans suddenly went from generations of enslavement to freedom. But just as suddenly, they also found themselves with absolutely no resources. No shelter, land, or animals belonged to them. They were left standing with only the clothes on their backs. Most had never been allowed to learn to read or write. They had no money to buy food or to travel to places with more promising choices. And their previous owners had very little sympathy for their plight. However, those same former owners also had to figure out how to survive in what was now a vastly different world. Their source of free labor, on which they depended for almost everything that supported their businesses and their daily personal lives, had evaporated. But they still maintained the upper hand. They owned the land on which millions of formerly enslaved human beings now found themselves stranded. During the Reconstruction era, immediately following the Civil War, the federal government and an organization called the Freedmen's Bureau established programs intended to help formerly enslaved people build independent lives. For a time, federal troops also enforced these new recognized civil and political rights. But when those troops were withdrawn in 1877, white Southern leaders rapidly dismantled much of that progress and intensified their campaign to keep black Americans as close to their former condition as possible. This spawned the Jim Crow era, when strict segregationist laws and practices designed to keep black people in their place were enforced with merciless violence for which there were few or no consequences. Laws engineered to keep black Americans frightened, undereducated, underpaid, and in servitude lasted for nearly 100 years following the legal end of slavery. And the long arm of Jim Crow reached far beyond the boundaries of the South. There is little doubt that the Civil Rights Movement opened doors of opportunity never before accessible to black Americans. However, an important reality that is often overlooked is the fact that not everyone was equally positioned to walk through those doors. The growing differences in black circumstances became especially visible during the 1960s and 70s, when popular television became one place where Americans struggled to interpret them. Many programs featured themes that showcased people coping with the evolution of American integration in real time. Some comedy series focused on black families navigating a newly integrated nation and confused white people contending with the concept. One of the more popular of these, Good Times, which aired from 1974 to 1979, featured a hard-working black family living in a public housing project in Chicago. The father was a manual laborer, and the mother was a housewife who took on odd jobs to supplement the family income. They were raising three children according to strict family values and kept them clean, fed, and healthy, in school and following rules. Initially, the writers wanted to cast the family with a single mother. Esther Rolle, the actress playing the mother, refused to take the part unless they portrayed the family as a whole, with a strong father figure, as was the case with most white TV families. The writers finally agreed to that. But they wrote the teenage son, JJ, as funny and energetic, and his favorite saying, "dynamite," became a national catchphrase. He was enormously popular with many black viewers, especially younger ones, and plenty of people simply enjoyed him. JJ became the show's breakout star. But there were black viewers and commentators who disliked how the writers gradually changed him. He became a loud, foolish, grinning caricature, highly reminiscent of old minstrel stereotypes. The concern wasn't so much that a black character shouldn't be silly. It was that JJ's buffoonery increasingly dominated the program while the intelligent, ambitious members of the Evans family received less attention. Both Esther Rolle and John Amos, the actor who played the father figure, objected to JJ's increasingly stereotypical characterization. Rolle eventually left the series, while Amos was dismissed earlier. Later, when The Cosby Show aired between 1984 and 1992, both black and white viewers had issues with portrayal of two well-educated professional black parents with five children who were also expected to lead successful lives. There were white viewers who had difficulty believing any such black family actually existed. While some black critics complained that the show was not representative of the race, or in their words, it was not black enough. The subject of race is nothing if not filled with irony. Lacking that backstory, some may see the success of some black Americans as proof that racial barriers have disappeared, and conclude that those who continue to struggle have only themselves to blame. That conclusion overlooks the different starting positions and the uneven way opportunity actually became available. As integration evolved, trajectories increasingly diverged, but the experience of racism continues to connect people across class and circumstance. President Barack Obama and a minimum wage black worker may lead enormously different lives, yet both can still encounter racial assumptions about their interests and abilities that remain tainted by historically negative stereotypes. Which leaves us with one final inconvenient truth. Black Americans are every bit as complicated as everybody else. That was the opinion piece titled, "There Has Never Been Just One Black American Experience." This was written by Sylvia Alden Roberts and published in the Union Democrat newspaper of Sonora, California, on Sunday, August 29th, 2026. My next reading is an opinion piece from the New York Times. It's titled, "Is There Really a National Crisis of Lynchings?" This was written by John McWhorter, and it was published in the New York Times on Sunday, September 27th, 2026. John McWhorter is an opinion writer, an associate professor of linguistics at Columbia University, and the author most recently of Woke Racism: How a New Religion Has Betrayed Black America. Since 2024, to judge from news reports, there have been at least 10 black people found hanged in public in the United States. 8 of these cases have been officially ruled suicides or are being treated as such, given no signs of foul play. In neither of the other two has a white suspect been named. But many people harbor suspicions. Civil rights lawyers, pastors, and family members, as well as myriad commentators on social media, have speculated that these deaths were lynchings, homicides perpetrated by whites to sow terror in black communities. And now, Congress is getting involved. Representative Ayanna Pressley, Democrat of Massachusetts, cited those 10 recent deaths in a letter this month that called for a federal investigation into all hanging deaths of black people in the country. She also cited a report of 70 modern-day lynchings between 2000 and 2025, though the report uses lynching broadly to encompass a wide range of deaths most of which do not involve hanging. Ms. Presley's letter, which was signed by 58 other Democrats in Congress, argued that deaths by hanging raised significant suspicion of foul play given the role of lynching in our nation's history. On social media, she used language that suggested even more strongly that many of the deaths were lynchings. "This is a national crisis," she wrote, "and we cannot stand by while strange fruit hangs from trees across the country. I dearly hope that the 10 cases that are generating so much suspicion were not lynchings. And though it's impossible to know for sure what happened in every case, I also think it's highly unlikely that they represent a wave of lynchings, given the evidence presented so far by the authorities, and I expect any federal investigation to confirm that. But mainly, I hope that those raising the alarm of widespread racial terrorism would be in a position to accept such a verdict, rather than falling for the idea that assuming the worst is a form of higher awareness. Death by hanging is sadly common, with it and other forms of asphyxiation representing about a quarter of the suicides in the United States. When a white person is found hanged, the usual assumption is that the death was a suicide. The question is whether we should think otherwise when the person is black. Lynchings, of course, once loomed as a real and grisly threat over black communities. Arbitrary killings treated as a public spectacle for whites and left unpunished. And there are certainly cases in which police officers have claimed that someone in their custody died by suicide, but the circumstances strongly suggested that the individual was killed by the police. But what Ms. Presley and others are suggesting is different, that today, white people are hanging black people for the purpose of terrorizing black communities, and that local authorities are consistently overlooking it or covering it up. In the cases Ms. Presley's letter cites, there is often good reason to think otherwise. Consider a few examples. In 2024, Javion McGee, a 21-year-old black truck driver, was found dead in North Carolina with a rope around his neck, dangling from a tree. There is surveillance video of Mr. McGee buying the rope. In 2025, Demartravion Reed, a 21-year-old black student at Delta State University in Mississippi, was discovered hanged from a tree on campus. Mr. Reed had sent his girlfriend suicidal text messages the night before. In the case of Tasha Fortune, a 29-year-old woman who was found hanged from a tree in Mississippi last month, two people have now been arrested in connection with her death.
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2: 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This is your volunteer host here with you every Saturday to bring you the news and top stories from the Military Times, your independent news source about your military. And to start us off with the top stories from the week, we'll begin with Pentagon and Raytheon sign $6.3 billion deal to replenish U.S. missile interceptor supply. The Pentagon inked a 5-year contract with Raytheon for the steady production of ballistic missile interceptors that use force to destroy targets, rather than explosives. The $6.3 billion contract, which provides 2 additional option years, will see Raytheon provide the Defense Department with a continuous supply of Standard Missile 3 Block IB interceptors manufactured primarily in Tucson, Arizona, and Huntsville, Alabama. SM-3 Block 1B has proven its relevance in combat, and this contract helps ensure we can replenish inventories and keep pace with the evolving threats the U.S. Navy, MDA, and their partners face around the world, Raytheon President Phil Jasper said in a statement. The SM-3 Block 1B interceptor belongs to a larger family of hit-to-kill SM-3 missile interceptors, which seek and destroy incoming ballistic missiles using sheer speed and momentum. The Block 1B type can be used by land forces and ships and is frequently deployed on vessels due to its range and highly flexible steering. The interceptor tracks flying targets with a two-color infrared seeker and propels itself towards them in short bursts, giving it accuracy at high speed as it homes in on its targets. It is designed to knock short and intermediate range ballistic missiles out of the sky when they are halfway to hitting their targets, and has long striking reach. It was used in combat for the first time in 2024 when the U.S. Navy destroyers USS Arleigh Burke and USS Kearney fired them to intercept Iranian missiles aimed at targets in Israel. The Center for Strategic and International Studies named the SM-3 Block 1B among seven critical munitions in an April report detailing ammunition shortages, alongside Patriot missiles, precision strike missiles, terminal high-altitude area defense or THAAD missiles, Tomahawk land attack missiles, and others. The contract for more SM-3 Block 1Bs announced by Raytheon on Thursday was among five framework agreements the defense giant signed with the Pentagon this Friday. The deal comes at a time when the DoD is seeking to avert diminishing munition stockpiles. National security specialists, defense analysts, and foreign policy pundits cautioned in March that the U.S. military's increased use of missile interceptors during the war with Iran poses strategic risks to integral defense capabilities if fighting spills into a long-term conflict. Raytheon stated in its release that the contract for SM-3 Block 1B supply supports urgent replenishment of missile defense inventory that has been successfully used in combat and remains central to protecting U.S. forces, allies, and critical infrastructure. Now that's all for that article. Up next, here are two articles which address one top story from this week, but from some slightly different angles. Firstly, the U.S. is to live stream Army execution of Fort Hood shooter, the Pentagon official says. The U.S. will live stream the Army's upcoming firing squad execution on December 3rd of Nidal Hussan, who killed 13 people at Fort Hood, Texas in a 2009 shooting spree, a Pentagon official said, in what would be an unprecedented move. Hassan, a former Army psychiatrist, is set to become the first person to be executed by firing squad by the U.S. military since 1945, shortly after the end of World War II. The Pentagon official, who spoke on the condition of anonymity, did not offer more information and said details would follow. Defense Secretary Pete Hegseth earlier told the Human Events Daily podcast he planned to make Hassan's execution public, according to video of his comments posted on social media on Thursday. Hegseth said deciding to execute Hassan by firing squad at Fort Hood on a Thursday at 1 p.m., the approximate time, day of the week, and location of Hassan's shooting, was a no-brainer. "We'll make sure that people are able to watch it, that it's public, because people need to understand that. There are serious consequences for these types of things," Hegseth said. Chief Pentagon spokesman Sean Parnell announced Monday that Hegseth had recommended death by Army firing squad for Hassan, and President Donald Trump approved the decision. "He killed 13 people and wounded 32 others while shouting, 'Allahu Akbar,' during the attack," Parnell wrote. The date and location were announced Wednesday. Army Secretary Adam Tell announced, "The execution of Nidal Hassan by firing squad will take place at Fort Hood, Texas on Thursday, December 3rd, 2026 at 1 p.m. Central Time," confirming that the location would return Hassan to the site of the murders. "If the date and method of execution are carried out, it would mark the first such case for the service since January 31st, 1945, when Private Eddie D. Slovic was executed by a U.S. Army firing squad in France for desertion during World War II. The last death sentence carried out by the U.S. military was in 1961, when Army Private John Bennett was executed by hanging at the gallows in Fort Leavenworth, Kansas, after he was convicted of raping and attempting to kill a young girl. Hassan, who was born in Northern Virginia, walked into a Fort Hood Readiness Processing Center on November 5, 2009, and opened fire using a semi-automatic handgun. 13 people were killed, including a pregnant soldier." At his court-martial, Hassan, now 56, admitted to the shooting, and in 2013, he said he carried out the attack in support of the Taliban. Hassan was convicted by a military jury in August of 2013, which recommended he be sentenced to death. He was subsequently transferred to Fort Leavenworth, where he has been incarcerated on death row. Up next, our second article concerning this top story reads, How the U.S. military plan to live stream an execution compares with global practice. As we've mentioned before, the U.S. military plans to live stream the December 3rd execution by firing squad of Nidal Hassan, the former Army psychiatrist convicted of killing 13 people in the 2009 Fort Hood shooting. If carried out as planned, death penalty experts said it would mark the first known broadcast or live stream of a lawful execution. Executions are generally conducted behind prison walls, and internet platforms and governments have spent years trying to limit the circulation of violent execution footage. Has a lawful execution ever been live-streamed or broadcast to the public before? Death penalty experts consulted by Reuters said they were unaware of any previous lawful execution that had been live-streamed or broadcasted to a public audience. Execution footage has occasionally emerged after the event. The hanging of former Iraqi leader Saddam Hussein in 2006, for example, was seen around the world after official and unofficial recordings circulated online and through broadcasters, though it was not shown live. Broadcasts and live streams today are common for court proceedings, parliamentary debates, and other state functions, but not for judicial executions. How unusual is this compared with modern execution practices around the world? Public executions have become rare worldwide, with most countries that retain the death penalty carrying out executions away from public view. According to Amnesty International, public executions recorded in recent years have largely been concentrated in Iran and Taliban-run Afghanistan. The execution would also be notable in the United States. Public executions largely disappeared during the 20th century, and death penalty experts cited by Reuters said the last legally sanctioned public execution took place in 1936. Hassan's execution would be the first carried out by firing squad by the U.S. military since the 1945 execution of Eddie Slovak, who was convicted of desertion during World War II. How has the internet changed the circulation of execution footage? The internet has transformed execution imagery from a local event into content capable of reaching global audiences within minutes. Militant groups, such as the Islamic State, became notorious for producing professionally edited execution videos that were distributed online as propaganda and recruitment tools. Criminal organizations, including Mexican drug cartels, have also circulated violent footage to intimidate rivals and project power. The ability of users to rapidly copy, repost, and redistribute content has made it more difficult for governments and technology companies to control the spread of such material. What has been the reaction from governments and tech companies? Governments and technology companies have generally moved into the opposite direction, attempting to reduce rather than expand access to graphic execution footage. Major social media platforms have spent years removing execution videos linked to extremist organizations and other violent groups. One of the first public governmental reactions came from New Zealand, whose chief censor said authorities would have little practical ability to prevent residents from accessing a live stream while it was taking place. Live streams pose particular challenges for platforms because footage can be viewed, copied, and redistributed before moderation systems can intervene. Even countries that still conduct public executions have often restricted filming and broadcast rights. Saudi Arabia historically carried out public executions before spectators, but recording them was prohibited, and such public executions largely ceased by 2019. Now that's all for those top stories. Up next, the Pentagon barred Qatar-based access to hide Iran war damage, U.S. Senator claims. A U.S. senator was recently denied access to the largest military installation in the Middle East, calling it a cover-up over the damage suffered during the Iran war. Senator Chris Murphy, Democrat of Connecticut, visited the Middle East this week on a congressional delegation trip, speaking with Gulf region leaders and visiting American facilities to assess damage done by the Iran war. Murphy was denied access to the Al Udeid Air Base, Qatar, which had suffered damage from drone strikes during the conflict. They're using every tool they can, including withholding information about damages, slow-walking the pace of reports about casualties, and denying us access to see the damage as part of a campaign of cover-up, so as to mask the true cost of the war, Murphy told reporters on Thursday. The unprecedented base denial prepared Murphy, a member of the Senate Foreign Relations Committee and Defense Appropriations Committee, in the coming days to draft language that would explicitly require the Department of Defense to grant members of Congress access to military bases overseas under all circumstances if needed. I don't have any illusions that that's going to pass between now and the end of the year, but I think that'll be a really important part of the discussion around an appropriations bill next year and the defense authorization bill, he said during the press call. Prior to his trip, Murphy requested access to the base through a letter and direct appeal to the U.S. Central Command leadership, but he was denied access even as the Department of State supported his trip to the region, with the Defense Department saying it was due to previously imposed travel restrictions. A senior Defense Department official told Military Times on Thursday, quote, Senator Murphy's office was informed before his trip to the Middle East that he would not receive Department of War support to access Al Udeid Air Base consistent with the Secretary of War's directive on travel restrictions in the region, ordered March 3, 2026. That decision was communicated in advance by the Office of the Secretary of War for Legislative Affairs, the official continued. The department applies the secretary's guidance evenly. In early March, the State and Defense Departments issued travel guidance calling on Americans to depart areas in the region and updating its travel advisory to recommend against visiting certain countries, including Qatar. It is absolutely ordinary for members of Congress to travel to areas of conflict and get to talk directly to the military leaders and the soldiers that are involved in the conflict and see for ourselves the damage that has been done to our bases and our equipment, Murphy said, highlighting how during the Iraq and Afghanistan wars, he was able to visit operating bases. He argued that since Congress decides funding and authorization for war, it is necessary to see the consequences. But he was unable to visit Al Udeid or have a briefing on the war with American military officials while in the region. On the same day, the travel advisory was issued in March. The U.S. Embassy in Riyadh, Saudi Arabia, was hit by two Iranian drones, resulting in building damage and a fire. Murphy said that the drones impacted multiple floors of the embassy, and part of the space is now uninhabitable with permanent damage. The U.S. previously announced in 2023 plans to build a new embassy compound in Riyadh, which Murphy attributes the lack of repairs to. Even though no injuries or casualties were reported from that strike, Murphy said that if the attack happened during the day, it would have killed many Americans. The Secretary of Defense, Pete Hegseth, is determined to hide the cost and consequences of this war from the American public, and it is absolutely outrageous that I and Republican senators are being denied the ability to see the damage for ourselves, he said. Up next, U.S. Army report cites systematic failures in 2025 helicopter and jet collision that killed 67 people. The collision of an American Airlines regional jet and an Army Black Hawk helicopter near Ronald Reagan Washington National Airport last year that killed 67 people was the result of several systematic failures, according to a U.S. Army investigative report seen by Reuters. The previously undisclosed report, completed in May, made a series of safety recommendations and said the key factor was two broken radio transmissions resulting in the helicopter crew not receiving critical details from air traffic control. The report also found a number of other issues, including technical issues with the Black Hawk and a pattern of helicopter crews failing to fly semi-annual minimum hours, and said many helicopters in the Army battalion, including the one in the January 2025 collision, did not have the traffic alert and collision avoidance systems. The report also said Army work with the Federal Aviation Administration on helicopter incidents in Washington area before the collision was lacking, and a working group did not discuss airspace violations, near-miss reports, or pilot deviations. National Transportation Safety Board Chair Jennifer Homendy said in an October 1st letter to the Army that it had made significant progress in addressing its recommendations from the collision. It added, however, that it needed to do more work as the Army's aviation safety system failed to consistently detect interpret, and act on signals of latent hazards, resulting in degraded safety assurance, organizational learning, and safety culture. The NTSB report on the crash in January found a series of failures by the FAA were largely responsible for the deadliest U.S. aviation disaster in more than two decades. The Army report noted that the helicopter was not providing key safety location data, known as ADS-B out, due to improper maintenance. After the incident, the Army issued an urgent safety message to inspect all Army aircraft transponders to ensure ADS-B out functionality, and all 3,600 Army helicopters were inspected by July of 2025. The report also noted that the Army had not addressed issues that led to the helicopter providing inaccurate altitude data and proposed a series of recommendations to address the issue. It also said the Army needs more advanced night vision equipment for pilots. The Army report also faulted FAA air traffic control for using non-standard terminology for directing air traffic and providing incomplete traffic advisories. The FAA did not immediately comment. The Army said in a statement on Thursday that it has implemented stronger training and surveillance checks and completed new helicopter safety inspections and testing on altitude awareness. It also said it was pursuing an FAA data sharing agreement to help identify potential mid-air collision risks. The report also called for improving training for military pilots around Washington and Baltimore commercial airports, and for reviews of Army helicopter operations near major cities in the United States, South Korea, Japan, and Germany. Congress is still debating aviation safety legislation after lawmakers passed competing versions. The family of First Officer Sam Liley, who was killed in the collision, said the Army report shows, quote, "the system failed everyone that night. The Army's report acknowledges failures involving known altimeter issues, near misreporting, training, risk mitigation, and safety culture." Now that's all for that article. Up next, Daddy's Home. 122 sailors aboard the Abraham Lincoln meet their children for the first time. For 122 sailors aboard the USS Abraham Lincoln, docking in San Diego after a 321-day deployment carried extra meaning. These men were about to meet their children for the first time. 10.5 months is a significant amount of time away from home. The mission required that sacrifice, but it does not make up for missed birthdays, anniversaries, and other important family milestones. Lieutenant Commander Tyler Barker, USS Abraham Lincoln's public affairs officer, said during a news conference Thursday, "There are 122 new dads that are going to walk off the ship today. From the air wing and from my ship, they're waiting to meet their children for the very first time." As thousands of sailors poured off the aircraft carrier to thunderous cheers and distant cowbell clangs, some of the first to touch solid ground were those 122 sailors, making a beeline to embrace the babies they had met via screens but never physically touched. Among those sailors was Brent Ledbetter, an air traffic control center officer whose son was born shortly after the Lincoln's November 21, 2025 departure. Saying, quote, "I just want to hold him and play with him," Ledbetter told NBC News. "He's crawling around now, so I'm excited to chase him around the house and give him all the love that, you know, has been kind of withheld for the last 10 months. I'm so excited." According to the outlet, Ledbetter's wife was also assigned to what would become a storied deployment, but the sailor had relieved his wife shortly before her birth due to Navy regulations that they can't be on the ship at the same time. Ledbetter's wife, also an air traffic controller, will now swap positions with the sailor and deploy, while he will stay home with their son. Ledbetter has served in the U.S. Navy for 13 years and deployed two other times on the USS Dwight D. Eisenhower, once to the Red Sea and another time in 2020, was 206 days at sea, NBC News reported. In November 2025, the Lincoln departed San Diego for a routine six-month deployment, which was extended twice after the U.S. jointly launched Operation Epic Fury with Israel on February 28th. For Mackenzie Adkins, she and her husband Alex had planned to start their growing family around his deployment schedule, but the path to conceiving is often not linear. Adkins found herself giving birth 10 weeks ago with Alex video calling in. "I'm feeling a little bit of everything," Adkins told KFMB. "I'm excited above all else, just so ready to have my husband back, to have him finally meet his son. I'm nervous, just the excited nerves of, oh my goodness, it's finally happening, after we thought it was going to happen so many other times, but this is finally it, and so I'm extremely happy. We were ready to start our family, and so we took the original return home date and used that to plan the pregnancy. And with military life, things just happen, she said. And well, here we are 10 weeks later, and he's finally going to get to meet his son. On Wednesday, as the Abraham Lincoln and elements of its carrier strike group neared the California coast, Defense Secretary Pete Hegseth announced that the carrier strike group had been awarded the Presidential Unit Citation, the military's highest unit-level valor award. Hegseth announced the award to the 5,000 sailors aboard the Lincoln, citing the historic mission that included completing 3,693 combat flights, sinking 64 Iranian warships, launching 450 Tomahawk land attack cruise missiles, and shooting down 77 one-way aerial attack drones. Congratulations to @CNV_72 and all of CSG3 on this well-earned presidential unit citation for their extreme heroism over the last 10 months in defense of our homeland, Acting Secretary of the Navy Hung Cao wrote on social media. That defense included 40 days in combat and an ironclad maritime blockade against Iran in support of Operation Epic Fury, according to the citation. And up next, this next top story follows just where we just left off. Readiness bill coming due for Navy after marathon carrier deployment, number 2 Admiral says. Just a day after Defense Secretary Pete Hegseth gave a speech from the deck of the aircraft carrier USS Abraham Lincoln, congratulating the crew on proving doubters wrong, the Navy's number 2 officer sounded a warning note, saying the full readiness impact of a deployment double extension and other combat commitments had yet to be felt. Speaking at a hearing before the Congress

0: port call, Kilby acknowledged that the crew had, quote, delivered the goods. So it's a little bit of a challenge for me to say you can't do this when we keep delivering, he said. But, he said, readiness rates remain artificially high amid the combat surge because ships remain deployed or have yet to return to maintenance. When that happens, Kilby indicated, the little bit of a false positive readiness picture will change rapidly. The problem will come when eventually they do come home. The industrial base will not be able to swallow that pill, and so we'll have to sequence that, he said. A standard solution to account for the additional cost, deferring maintenance. I'll either squish the package into the bare minimum and not do modernization things I need to do, so that's the bill that's being paid there, Kilby said. Unmanned vessels, he added, present a promising future solution, but still one that's a way off. When we get a combatant commander that's willing to ask for a tailored force package, think a littoral combat ship, an unmanned air vessel, and some unmanned surface vessels to do monitoring and maritime domain awareness and potentially action, it alleviates the request for him to ask for a strike group or an amphibious ready group. That will help. Kilby said, but that's a long time coming because they don't see that offer on the menu right now. We've got to act on that and produce that thing for them to ask for it. He suggested that a cultural change to give service leaders and key commanders more flexibility in how they meet requirements would help to sustain long-term readiness. They have a very, very little flexibility in their basic phase to get through those gates, and we're pressurizing that by saying, do it faster, so I can count you as combat surge ready, Kilby said, which prevents them from maybe doing some things that existed in what I maybe fondly remember from my youth, where we had a little bit more control of that culture. For now, Kilby said, the Navy is in a system where the geographic combatant commander is given a problem to address and will ask for whatever they need from the services to meet the requirement. The services, in turn, will do whatever it takes to meet the requirement despite future costs. I think it's a tough pill for us to swallow because the Navy's strength, the Navy and Marine Corps strength, is our weakness in that regard, he said. And lastly, Air Force bases along Gulf Coast to relocate aircraft ahead of Hurricane Isaias. Ahead of Hurricane Isaias approaching the U.S. Gulf Coast, some Air Force bases are evacuating personnel and aircraft in anticipation of its expected landfall this week. Bases in Florida and Mississippi have changed their hurricane condition statuses and sent aircraft to other bases for safekeeping as maintenance teams prepare on base. For context, this news was released Friday, just 24 hours before the hurricane made landfall. Keesler's Reserve 403rd Wing's two flying units relocated their aircraft to Joint Base San Antonio, Texas, to ensure they were out of the hurricane's path and could still conduct weather reconnaissance for the National Hurricane Center, according to a Thursday release. And on that note, we'll conclude today's recording of the Military Times. Thank you once again for tuning into Sun Sounds of Arizona. This is your host, signing out.
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1: Good morning, and welcome to Just One Thing, Simple Practices for Resilience and Happiness by Dr. Rick Hansen. This is your volunteer programmer, Barbara Felix, from the Sun Sounds of Arizona Studios. Rick Hansen, PhD, is a psychologist and New York Times best-selling author. He's been invited to speak at NASA, Oxford, Stanford, Harvard, and meditation centers worldwide. His books are available in 33 languages and include Making Great Relationships, Hardwiring Happiness, Just One Thing, and Mother Nurture. His work has been featured on the BBC, CBS, NPR, and other major media. And now, Just One Thing. Is it worth it? The practice, make good bargains. Why? Life is full of trade-offs between benefits and costs. Sometimes the benefits are worth the costs. For example, the rewards of going for a run, getting out in the fresh air, improving health, etc., are, for me at least, worth the cost of losing a half an hour of work time while gaining a pair of achy legs. Similarly, it could well be that getting a raise is worth the awkwardness of asking for one. Teaching a child good lessons is worth the stress of correcting her. And deepening intimacy is worth the vulnerability of saying, I love you. But other times, the benefits are not worth the costs. For example, it might feel good to yell at someone who makes you mad, but at a big price, including making you look bad and triggering others to act even worse. There are indeed rewards in that third beer or that third cookie, but also significant costs, including how you'll feel about yourself the next day. We make 1,000 choices a day, each one a bargain in which the brain weighs expected benefits against expected costs. Therefore, it's important to make good bargains, good choices, in which the real benefits are greater than the real costs. Unfortunately, your brain lies to you all day long, and to me and to everyone else. Here's why. The reward centers of the brain's limbic system evolved several hundred million years ago. Their relatively primitive processing pursues short-term gratification and basic sensual pleasures and inflates apparent rewards, all to get the inner bunny chasing the carrot. As a result, the brain routinely overestimates the benefits of things that are not good for you, such as consuming sugar, carbohydrates, and intoxicants, playing video games, buying more consumer goods, looking for love in all the wrong places, pounding home one's point, or being one up in a relationship. Even more ancient fear centers sees shadows under every bush, hyper focuses on apparent threats and overgeneralizes from past uncomfortable experiences, all to get the inner iguana running from the stick. Consequently, your brain routinely overestimates the cost of things that are good for you, such as exercise, taking the time for well-being practices like meditation or prayer, going back to school, setting aside your own position to really understand someone else's, or exposing the soft underbelly of your deeper feelings. Meanwhile, modern culture bombards us with the promise of inflated rewards, thicker hair, thinner thighs, and the threat of exaggerated alarms, radioactive clouds coming this way, threat level orange. So let's stand up for the truth and make better bargains. How? To be more aware of the little choices you make about what you will and will not do. Slow things down in your mind and unpack these bargains to be more aware of the anticipated benefits and costs that drive them. Know your usual suspects, the carrots you chase to a fault, and the sticks you needlessly run from. Pick a desire that's been an issue for you. For example, food, drink, pulling for approval, and ask yourself, are the expected benefits really that good? Try to imagine them in your body. How intense would they be? How long would they last? What price will you pay later? Are there better ways to get these benefits? Are there better benefits to be found pursuing other aims? Also, pick something that's been a block for you. For example, public speaking, asserting yourself in love or work, pursuing a lifelong dream, and ask yourself, are the expected costs really that bad? Truly, how uncomfortable would you actually be? How long would it actually last? And how could you cope? Would you survive the experience? How would you feel about yourself finally pushing through this fear? What other rewards would come to you? Now, take two calculated risks and see what happens. Stop chasing some hollow and costly carrot, plus take some positive action you've overfeared, no longer fleeing a paper tiger. Notice that these are much better bargains. Open to and really feel the positive experiences you have earned. Link these good feelings to the specific steps you've taken and to the general practice of being more conscious and realistic about benefits and costs. You are listening to Just One Thing, Simple Practices for Resilience and Happiness by Dr. Rick Hansen, brought to you by Sun Sounds of Arizona. And here comes another Just One Thing. Is it heavy? The practice? Drop the stone. As we begin a new year for many people, it's natural to consider how to make it a good one. Besides taking action in the outer world, from fixing a dripping faucet to feeding every child, we can act inside our own minds and take the benefits with us wherever we go. This year, what do you think are the top 5 things you can do inside yourself to be happier, stronger, wiser, more loving? The practice, drop the stone. So what do I mean by drop the stone? Most of us are lugging around at least one thing that is a needless burden, such as holding on to resentments, worrying over about the same thing, or trying to make someone love you who won't. It's like a load on your back, a weight in your hands that you really don't have to carry each day. Perhaps it's an unrealistic standard you keep failing to meet, an old quarrel you keep rehashing, or something addictive you can't do in moderation, so you're always thinking about it. Or maybe it's an old shame, disappointment, or loss. Or perhaps a chronic tension in your body or armor around your heart. Or a rigid belief or righteous indignation. I'm not suggesting that we should turn away from pain, stop caring about others, or avoid ambitious goals. It's healthy to allow sadness, hurt, or worry to flow through your mind, and good to keep faith with yourself, bet on yourself, and dream big dreams. But it's stressful and harmful to get sucked into repetitive preoccupations, to keep looping multiple times around the same track. In your brain, negative preoccupations tend to engage the default mode network, centered in the back half of the midline cortex. As this network evolved over millions of years, our ancestors used it as a stimulator in which they could review past actions and imagine future possibilities, and thus learn from their mistakes and make good plans. But when a simulator uses you, it's more like a ruminator in which you are trapped, feeling bad, and reinforcing negative neural circuits. Instead, it's okay to step out of the movie inside and okay to drop the load. How? Pick one stone you'd like to drop this year, and you can repeat the process with other things if you like. First, decide for yourself what, if anything, is reasonable or useful about it. Know in your heart what is worth taking into account and what is just needless, worthless, excess suffering. Know that you are and can be a good person without pouring rocks on your head. Second, for a few seconds or longer, deliberately carry that stone. Think about it, worry about it, get sad or mad about it, so you can really know what that feels like. Third, try to be very aware of when that particular weight comes back. Regular mindfulness practice can help. Building up the trait of steady, present moment awareness is like strengthening what's called a strange attractor in complex systems theory. This kind of attractor is like a planet inside your mind whose gravitational force pulls you naturally in a good direction. The greater your trait mindfulness is, the more you'll stay grounded in it, and the faster you'll return to it if you get distracted. Fourth, resolve to yourself to stop picking up the stone. Determine to disengage from it, to stop allying with it. and getting hijacked by it. It may keep mumbling away in the background, but at least you can stop adding to its weight. Be strong inside your own mind in much the same way that you could step back from someone who's being harmful. You can step back from old habit patterns. It's okay to build muscularity inside with a sense of healthy entitlement to reasonable well-being. No, I don't have to keep listening to and agreeing with that voice inside my head. Shift your attention to other things, ideally those that are the opposite in some way to the stone, such as forgiving yourself for old shame or turning toward healthy pleasures and away from unhealthy ones, or seeing the big picture of everything that's working if you've gotten preoccupied with something that's not. With repetition, these new objects of attention will grow like attractors where you increasingly dwell. Last, let yourself feel and know that this is life and is precious and short, even if it lasts 100 years. In the long run, what will those stones matter? Imagine what it will feel like to lay your stones down. Tell yourself it's okay to do this. Tell other people it's okay for them to lay down their own stones. As you shed your stones, feel the lightness that comes, the room in your heart for good things, like growing flowers of inner peace, self-worth, ease, inner freedom, an unburdened and undivided mind, and love. You are listening to Just One Thing, Simple Practices for Resilience and Happiness by Dr. Rick Hansen, brought to you by Sun Sounds of Arizona. Are we there yet? The practice. Relax. You've arrived. Why? We spend so much of our time trying to get somewhere. Part of this comes from our biological nature. To survive, animals, including us, have to be goal-directed, leaning into the future. It's certainly healthy to pursue wholesome aims like paying the rent on time, raising children well, healing old pain, or improving education. But it's also important to see how this focus on the future, on endless striving, on getting the next task done, on climbing the next mountain, can get confusing and stressful. It's confused because the brain overestimates the pleasure of future gains and the pain of future losses. This evolved to motivate our ancient ancestors to chase carrots hard and really dodge sticks. Makes the future seem like the real thing when in fact it doesn't actually exist and never will. There is only now, forever, and always. Overlooks or minimizes the rightness of this moment, including the many things already resolved or accomplished. In order to keep you looking for the next threat or opportunity. Further, this pursuit of the next thing is confused because the mind tends to transfer unfulfilled needs from childhood into the present, such as to be safe, worthy, attractive, successful, or loved. These longings often take on a life of their own, even after the original issues have been largely or even wholly resolved. Then, we're like the proverbial donkey trying to get a carrot held out in front of it on a pole. No matter how long we chase it, it's always still ahead, never attained. For example, for years, I pursued achievement due to underlying feelings of inadequacy. How many accomplishments does a person need to feel in order to feel like a worthwhile person? Besides being confused and confusing, striving is stressful. You've got to fire up, activating the fight or flight sympathetic nervous system and its related stress hormones. There's a sense of pressure or worry about a future that's inherently uncertain, of entrapment on a never-ending treadmill. There's a lack of soothing and balance that would come from recognizing the truth of things. You've actually already arrived. How? Recognize the simple fact that you got here, in this place, and now, at this moment. It may not be perfect, but think of the many things you have certainly done to come here. At a minimum, you survived high school. You've taken many steps, solved many problems, left many tasks and challenges behind you. The word arrive comes from roots that mean to reach the shore. Once you land, of course, life is not over, since the next moment will be a new arrival. But sinking into the sense of having arrived, of having crossed the finish line of this moment, is calming, happy, and deserved. And knowing you've arrived, you are now more able to turn your attention toward being of true service to others. To deepen the sense of arrival, help yourself relax into this moment. From time to time, you could softly say in your mind, arriving, arrived, arriving, arrived. Draw on your body to strengthen this experience. Let each breath land in your awareness. Arriving, arrived, arriving. Be aware of the bite landing in your mouth, the meal consumed, the body fed. As you walk, notice that with each step, you have reached another place. Know that your hand has reached a cup, that the eye has received a sunset, that the smile of a friend has landed in your heart. Consider old longings, old drives, that truly may be fulfilled, at least to a reasonable extent. And if not fulfilled, maybe it's time to let something go and move on. Can you lighten up on these? Or can you accept that you have arrived at a place this moment that contains unfulfilled goals and unmet needs? It's still an arrival. Plus, it's a shore that probably has many good things about it, no matter what's still undone. In the deepest sense, reflect on the fact that each moment arrives complete in itself. Each wave lands on the shore of now, complete in its own right. Arriving, arrived. You have been listening to Just One Thing, Simple Practices for Resilience and Happiness, brought to you by Sun Sounds of Arizona. We are so busy these days that it's great to have just one thing to focus on, a simple theme to reflect on and be inspired by. These practices are grounded in brain science, positive psychology, and contemplative training. They're simple and easy to do, and they produce powerful results. This is your volunteer programmer, Barbara Felix, thanking you so much for listening today, and I hope that you have a wonderful rest of your day. And now, stay tuned for more interesting programming coming your way from Sun Sounds of Arizona.
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1: 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Also included are some wonderful sober holiday stories. First story, Best Holiday Ever, by Gary D. of Edgewater, Florida. Things are a little quieter and tough this year, but his mission is clear. Show love the best he can. I used to despise the holidays. Look how everyone acts on Black Friday, pushing, sleeping overnight, and fighting in parking lots. No problem with self-righteousness here. I was the meat cutter. Everyone wanted the perfect turkey, perfect roast, perfect Chateaubriand. I was one of the people feeding all these damn customers. Pour me a drink. Ah, fortunately or unfortunately, depending on my perception, I poured too many drinks and couldn't stop no matter what I tried. My sobriety date is November 22nd, 4 days before Thanksgiving 2009. I had stopped fighting. After 4 days dry, I went to AA. I didn't want to drink anymore. I said, I need help. What do I have to do? My first sober holiday season was anxious, yet hopeful. I said no to holiday parties with drinking. I did attend a Christmas party at the sober clubhouse, though. I even brought a ham. Gratitude was starting to touch my soul. Something was changing inside of me. I was going to 1 to 2 AA meetings every day. I didn't feel alone any longer. I was now surrounded by a fellowship that understood. A few years ago, I was asked to share about what my first sober holiday season was like. I had to go to the source who remembers all, me not so much. My wife, yes, she and I are still communicating. One day that December, when I had the day off and she was at work, I decided to go out and get some colorful lights and holiday figures and decorate our front yard. Boy, was my wife pleasantly surprised. We had lived in that house for 15 years with no outdoor decorations until then. But that wasn't enough. I even filled the backyard with flashing blue lights. Even I was overwhelmed. It was so crazy, I had to do away with the flasher. One big book line stays with me. Our very lives as ex-problem drinkers depend on our constant thought of others and how we may help meet their needs. Thinking of others and being of service to people at my job, especially customers, has changed a lot. I went from being a mercenary to being a humble servant, especially during the busy holiday season. Wow! How does this change happen to an egotistical, self-centered alcoholic like me? Simple. I work the steps and apply them in my life today. It also doesn't hurt when I apply our traditions too. I'm now retired, but I love to participate in our District AA Alkathons. I also get to help out at our District Gratitude Dinner, which serves about 300 of our fellowship. On Thanksgiving, I spend the holiday season with my wife, sons, grandchildren, and great-grandchildren, but this past holiday season was quite different. My wife, who has stood by me since 1978, got cancer and was going through chemo treatments. She always loved to cook our big holiday meals, veggie plates, dips, and so forth. But she wasn't able to do it this Thanksgiving, so a dear family friend who lives an hour away took it upon herself to cook a Thanksgiving dinner and send it to us. What a wonderful surprise that was. When Christmas Eve came, my wife was able to put a small dinner together just for the two of us. But Christmas Day, which was one of her favorite days, was quiet. She just didn't have the energy. This year, she just wasn't able to enjoy herself. She got concerned about the future. I never pushed program at her. Fellow members told me there's a God in her life and it's not you. All I said to her was, baby, let's just deal with this for today. And that's what we started doing together. This past holiday season was our 44th together. Though it was different, we were grateful. All those years she took care of our family and me when I was sick. Now I have the privilege to take care of her. My sponsor says every morning is Christmas and every night is Thanksgiving. If I had settled for just not drinking, I would have definitely shortchanged myself. Next story is by Lisa C. of Bozeman, Montana. How I made it through the holidays. With less than 2 weeks sober and liquor everywhere in sight, how on earth was she going to not drink? Several years ago, on a bitterly cold Friday night, I went to my first AA meeting. I was new in town and wasn't properly dressed for that night's sub-zero temperatures. I spent the first half of the meeting shivering from a wretched combination of cold, fear, and alcohol withdrawal. I spent the second half crying. As Bill's story in our big book says, how dark it is before the dawn. For the next few days, I went to AA meetings, collected phone numbers, and then went home and drank alone. The phone numbers belonged to cheerful strangers who welcomed me warmly and seemed to want to help me. Of course, you can get sober, they told me. Don't wait until after the holidays. Don't even think about the holidays, just to try not to drink just for one day, they said. Although I didn't quite trust these cheerful strangers, on the seventh day after my first meeting, I decided to try to stop. Much to my surprise, I managed to stay sober for 24 hours. That was December 13th, 2013, and the next day I did it again. And then the next. For the first time in a very long time, I started to feel some hope. It was a tiny flickering candle, lashed by winds of despair, that howled through my sick mind. You wouldn't make it through the holidays, my disease told me. You'll never stay sober long term, so you might as well give up now, it insisted. But for the first time in ages, I wasn't entirely at the mercy of these sick thoughts. Those cheerful strangers kept telling me I didn't have to pick up the first drink. I tried with all my might to listen to them instead of listening to the lies my disease kept telling me. Then came Christmas Eve. I endured the family dinner where seemingly everyone but me gleefully chugged wine. But afterward, I quickly headed over to the fellowship hall for another dinner. This one was sober alcoholics. I plopped down at a table full of strangers and stared at the pumpkin pie on my paper plate. I tried to get a few bites down, but it was hard to swallow past the lump in my throat in that moment. I remember thinking that if I started to cry, I was going to throw myself to the floor, curl up in a fetal position, and howl. I'd cried in public more during the preceding 3 weeks than in the whole rest of my life put together. And I was becoming less shy about it. But crying would have been awkward at a Christmas party, so I bit my lip and fought the tears. Then a nice man sitting next to me leaned over and introduced himself. "I haven't seen you before. Are you new?" I nodded miserably. "I have 11 days," I told him. "But I don't think I'm going to make it through today and tomorrow." And then the tears came. I didn't throw myself to the floor or howl, but I cried. I really didn't want to drink. I just didn't think I had a choice. The man just looked at me and smiled. "You're going to make it," he said matter-of-factly. "I can tell." Then he went back to eating his dinner. He seemed so sure. I don't know why I believed him, but I did. I stopped crying. I forced myself to talk to a few more people. I stuck around for a few of the late-night marathon meetings, and then went home and fell asleep sober for the first Christmas Eve in a very, very long time. 3 days later, I heard a woman tell her story at a meeting, and it was my story. After the meeting, I asked her to be my sponsor. On New Year's Day, she celebrated 4 sober years, which seemed to me like an eternity. She helped me stay sober through the new year and for many years thereafter. These days, I make it a point to go to the dinners and parties and marathon meetings that happen in my town during the holidays. In contrast to that first year when I felt so alone, now these gatherings are full of friends as dear to me as family. But I always try to keep an eye out for someone I haven't seen before, someone who might need a kind, reassuring word from a stranger in order to make it through the next 24 hours. I have so much gratitude for the person who did that for me. He made all the difference as I struggled through that first Christmas Eve. I don't know if I would have made it without him. I just know that I'm glad that I didn't have to. Moving on to the next story, it's entitled "The Gift That Lasts." It's by Doc Ed G. of Blue Springs, Missouri. As amazing memories of first sober holidays go, this one of a dad and his son floats to the very top. My sober date is Thanksgiving of 1973. At that time, my two sons and I were living in Lakeland, Florida. It was, in fact, the last time I had a drink of alcohol. It was the coldest winter Florida had seen in many years. I had no job, and we were still living on Skid Row in a place where I had just gotten the utilities turned on. I had no money and no idea what my sons would get for Christmas. A fellow AA member and his family were migrant fruit pickers and were in town to harvest the grapefruit, which were freezing on the trees. I got a job to help. We were to be paid $7 for each tub filled with grapefruit, and we began at first daylight. My friend's family was filling up the tubs very quickly, but it was not so fast for me. At the end of the day, I hadn't even filled my first tub. Luckily, the boss still gave me $7 for my day's work. With that money, I bought a chicken, a can of peas, stuffing, and a pie shell, which I planned to fill with pumpkin mix for dessert. I didn't know there were any differences between pumpkin and pumpkin pie mix, so I spooned the contents of the can into the shell, and after nearly setting the kitchen on fire, I pulled this thing that looked like an adobe brick out of the oven and drowned it in water. My kids were really impressed with my willingness to do what I could, but not so much for my culinary expertise. My next task was to get them something for Christmas, but with no money left, I had to rely on my inventive skills. I found a piece of an old 2x4, and Shaky Jake, the human nerve, began to carve a sailboat with all of my 106 pounds of raw energy, with hopes of it being able to sail on the nearby lake by Christmas Day. I struggled almost as much to make a working sailboat as I did to stop drinking. With all the determination and desperation I had in me, I came up with a sailboat that actually worked, and on Christmas Day. I took my two sons to Lake Morton. With the string attached, we gave the boat a push out onto the water. My boys and I laughed and enjoyed an amazing day that would end up being, 50 years later, a treasure. My youngest son has kept the boat on display in his den all these years. Last year, that son called excitedly to tell me that my granddaughter in Omaha was going to be giving birth to his first grandson. I was so happy to hear the news, and even more so when he told me he had been waiting for a grandson so he could transfer ownership of the sailboat after the little guy gets big enough. Recently, I picked up a children's book with the story of a little boy and his sailboat and wrote a letter to my son to read to his grandson when he's old enough to understand about continuing a family tradition. As I'm writing this, my granddaughter is in labor, waiting to deliver the new owner. This is one of the happiest and most blessed days I've had in my 50 years of recovery. If you ask my sons which Christmas they love the most as kids, they will tell you it was the one when I got sober and we first sailed that boat. AA has given me and my family countless amazing memories, but this one is by far one closest to the top of the list. My prayer is that whoever reads this, no matter where you are in your journey, please don't stop coming and miss out on life. That's my story, and I am sticking to it. Next, we have Keeping It Green by Tina W. of Hobie Sound, Florida. I have so many bad memories about the holidays before coming to AA, but the truth is, I don't remember a lot of those holidays. When I was a child, we didn't really get to celebrate, mostly because my family partied like rock stars. Children really weren't the focus of holidays. I remember the Christmas when I was 9 more than the others because there were so many presents under the tree that year when we woke up. I could hardly believe my eyes. To this day, the look of happiness on my 6-year-old brother Kyle's face that morning still warms my heart. We were so surprised that Santa had come to our house. We never again had a Christmas like that. That was also the year I huffed gas a few times with some older neighbors. I don't know why I did that, maybe to escape my life, or perhaps to fit in with the older kids. What I know now is that's when I started my journey into mind-altering substances. By the time I was 13, I was a blackout drinker. All the holidays after that were just an excuse to drink. Once I got to AA and went through the steps, I was able to see the truth about my life and was able to put things in order from the start of my drinking. But the holidays after I started drinking are all just a messy blur. Relationships destroyed, trips to jail, lots of time and money wasted. The funny thing is that I believed I was having such a good time. I was married for a short time and had 3 young stepkids who I put through some messy Christmas holidays. Some years there was no tree. Some years there were no presents. Some years there was no me. In AA, we don't regret the past nor wish to shut the door on it. Some things, however, I do wish I could have done differently. So nowadays, each year when the holidays come, I give as much as I can and try to be present in all I do and who I'm with. Christmas is a bittersweet time of year for me still. Shorty, my good AA friend, died recently. He always reminded me of Santa with his big blue sparkling eyes and his gray hair, big belly, and love for AA. Shorty would often share that there's enough love for everyone in AA. I miss him very much. He was one of the giants on whose shoulders I was able to stand when I couldn't see in front of me. He had 20 years of sobriety when he passed. Shorty died sober with honor and dignity. He made the holidays special for everyone. I love being sober on the holidays, mostly because I can remember them now, and I now know what each holiday actually means. Today, I have a lot to be grateful for. My life is so full of love, and I keep my active alcoholism green. Holiday or no holiday, I don't want to ever forget my last drunk. The next story is A Place I Call Home by Sandra H. of Hooper Bay, Alaska. Staying sober in her tiny Alaska village was tough until one day the remote community folks' plane came to town. I had my first drink at age 17. It was just a couple of sips of champagne, but my young body was not immune to the effects, even at that small amount. It was the best feeling I had felt in my life up to that point. I was downing vodka a few weeks later. I gulped the whole thing down, and it got me so plastered that the next morning I was given a horror show account of my actions during my blackout. This was an ominous warning, if you ask me, but I did not heed it. I went on to drink for 20 more years. I always drank before and after social events because alcohol gave me a false

0: and boat in the summers and by airplane and snow machine in the winters. My life consisted of living a subsistence lifestyle. I worked to make ends meet while going out for berries, greens, fish, and wildlife when the tides and weather cooperated. I didn't know it then, but the universe was my higher power. All of my actions depended on the weather and the daily tides. That is, except for my drinking. I would drink at any time of the day or night. The isolation of our remote village was a barrier, both physical and mental. With no place to go, and sometimes very bad weather, I felt really stuck. I had lived in a state of hopelessness in the alcoholic home I grew up in, where all facets of abuse were the norm, verbal, physical, mental, sexual, and even spiritual abuse through religious beliefs of the adults around me. That is not the end of this story, but it is the end of part one of the December 2024 AA Grapevine. I will be continuing this on part two. Again, my name is Vicki Duke, and I am coming to you from Sun Sounds of Arizona.
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Good morning, everybody, and welcome to Sun Sounds of Arizona. The program is Business World, and I'm Steve Klein. We're going to start with an article that brings an end, theoretically, to an ongoing story. It's by Allison Durkee from Fortune magazine, dated October 6th. Paramount Warner Brothers merger closes, forming new media company Skydance. Paramount completed its acquisition of Warner Brothers Discovery on Tuesday being October 5th, creating a new media mega player called Skydance that will control large swaths of the entertainment industry and ending a months-long saga as the merger has drawn widespread opposition in Hollywood. Paramount announced Tuesday morning the deal had been finalized after saying last week it expected to close the deal this day, with CEO David Ellison describing it as a historic day in his statement. Skydance shares will start trading on the stock exchange under the ticker symbol SKYD, the company said Tuesday, October 5th, while Warner Brothers shares will cease trading. The merger combines two media giants that already had control over significant assets across the industry, bringing together the company's two film studios and major subsidiaries, including CNN, CBS, HBO, and a suite of other cable networks. The deal's closure Tuesday comes after a months-long legal battle as states fought the merger, alleging it violated federal antitrust laws. But attorney generals ultimately settled with Paramount last month, rather than taking the case to trial, paving the way for the merger to go through. The merger has still faced widespread opposition in Hollywood, however, as opponents have argued it will lead to fewer jobs, less ambitious content, and higher prices, and criticized state's settlement with Paramount as being overly deferential to the media giant. Ellison has rebuffed critics' concerns, arguing Tuesday that the new company will be a stronger competitor in the media industry with talent, resources, and reach to tell great stories in every genre, on every platform, for audiences everywhere, though it still remains to be seen how Skydance's new operations will play out in practice. The new Skydance entity controls everything that Paramount and Warner Brothers previously owned independently, as no assets were divested as part of the deal. That include film studios New Line Cinema and Miramax, DC Studios, and Warner Brothers Clockwork Film Label, as well as streaming services Paramount Plus, HBO Max, Pluto TV, and Discovery Plus. Skydance also now has control over CBS and a significant number of cable channels, including Animal Planet, BET, Cartoon Network, CMT, CNN, Comedy Central, Cooking Channel, Discovery, Food Network, HBO, HGTV, MTV, Nickelodeon, Showtime, Smithsonian Channel, TCM, TLC, TNT, and TV Land. That should be about enough acronyms for you there. It will also control a number of major franchises and brands, including Harry Potter, Game of Thrones, Looney Tunes, Lord of the Rings, Mission Impossible, SpongeBob SquarePants, Star Trek, and Transformers. Now, one of the major questions is, what will Skydance look like? Paramount announced Skydance's new leadership structure on Monday, ahead of the merger closing, which will install Mattel CEO Ynon Kreiz as the company's new co-CEO alongside Ellison. The new leadership cohort brings some executive over from the former Warner Brothers, such as HBO chief Casey Bloys and CNN editor-in-chief Mark Thompson. Other Warner Brother executives have left the company, meanwhile, like studio heads Michael DeLuca and Pamela Abdi, as Paramount's studio leadership will take over Skydance's operations, despite DeLuca and Abdi overseeing box office successes last year, like Sinners and the Minecraft movie. Warner Brothers CEO David Zaslav already departed the company on Monday,
reportedly receiving a $550 million parachute fee as the merger closed. Despite the two companies combining leadership at the highest levels, early indications suggest some of Skydance's new major assets will continue to operate separately, with CNN and CBS News remaining separate entities, and Blois suggesting that HBO Max and Paramount Plus will not be combined into a single streaming service. How Skydance's operations will actually go in practice? While Ellison has long hailed the company's ambitious plans to become a media powerhouse, the company's also going into its new era saddled with nearly $80 billion in debt that will require cost-cutting measures to trim down. Under the terms of its financing deal, Skydance has to significantly erode that debt by 2029, or else Ellison's father, Larry Ellison, will be on the hook to cover it using his own money. Paramount has also previously said the merger would lead to at least $6 billion in cut costs, which media industry watchers have long expected will be achieved through layoffs. Under the terms of settlement with the states, Skydance will have to produce at least 30 to 32 films for the next 5 years and produce a percentage of those in the United States, though only a few of those have to be independent films, defined as based on original screenplay or made by a smaller studio, or tentpole films with a higher budget. An independent editorial board will also be created to oversee CNN and CBS News, as critics have expressed concerns over Trump-friendly Ellison overseeing their news coverage, though it remains to be seen how the two will operate in the new Skydance era. Paramount and Warner Brothers' merger has attracted significant opposition from across Hollywood, as members of the industry believe it will stifle creative competition while cutting industry jobs and raising prices for consumers. Block the Merger, a coalition of film industry groups, said in a statement after the settlement was approved last week that the merger will cost jobs, mute creativity, weaken independent journalism, and damage our First Amendment rights, projecting the deal's impacts will be far-reaching, long-lasting, and impossible to contain. The process of Paramount closing Warner Brothers' deal has been a months-long saga, which started with the company winning Warner Brothers in a bidding war with Netflix in February. The merger swiftly drew pushback in Hollywood. More than 1,400 actors, directors, and filmmakers signed a letter opposing it in April, but faced few regulatory hurdles, with the Trump administration approving the deal in June with no conditions, and other international governments doing the same. With a merger cleared at the federal level, Democratic attorney generals filed their own lawsuit opposing the deal, arguing that it violated federal antitrust laws and would stifle competition. That litigation threatened to derail Paramount's plans, as the trial in the case was scheduled for next year, pushing the merger back by months and putting Paramount on the hook for a massive $7 million per day ticking fee to Warner Brothers that kicked in October 1st until the deal closed. As that October 1st deadline neared, Paramount put more pressure on states to reach a settlement, threatening to pull its operations out of California and asking the court to make states pay the $1.9 billion that it would owe for the deal getting delayed. The two sides announced September 21st they'd reached a settlement, though it fell short of critics' hopes that Paramount would be forced to divest from some of its assets. A federal judge then approved the deal Wednesday, arguing she understood the critics' concerns, but they weren't enough to justify blocking the settlement, and cleared the way for the merger to be finalized. So, are you a McDonald's fan? Well, let's see how McDonald's is doing. Not necessarily as well as they've done in the past. This article is from Fortune, dated October 7th. It's by Phil Waba.
Why McDonald's faces a tough slog winning customers back. The $5 sausage McMuffin meal didn't do the trick. Neither did the mix and match deal that let customers choose, say, the Filet-O-Fish and the Chicken McNuggets for $6. McDonald's CEO Chris Kempczinski has been trying to persuade customers squeezed by inflation or tempted away by competitors' burger or chicken sandwiches to return to the Golden Arches. But so far, the company's barrage of new meal deals and aggressive marketing to promote them have come up short. In each quarter this year, McDonald's U.S. growth has shrunk, and customer visits have reportedly dropped. Wall Street has taken notice. McDonald's shares are now down 32% from an all-time high in February. What's worse, some of its efforts to repair those downward trends have backfired. Kempczinski conceded in August that too many new menu and deal launches had overwhelmed its restaurants and harmed service. The onslaught irked franchisees, a crucial constituency, just as McDonald's was asking them to spend $1 million per store on remodels and upgrades. The CEO defended his plan this summer, arguing that the strategy was good and only the execution was bad. But McDonald's paltry results of late suggest that there is more to its malaise than just a few tactical errors. In its most recent quarter, McDonald's reported U.S. comparable sales growth of 0.8%. Hardly a catastrophe, but a continuation of its slowing growth and an underwhelming performance, especially compared with the 8.5% jump at resurgent rival Burger King. "We must be the first choice for more customers more often," Kempczinski told analysts at McDonald's Investor Day at its Chicago headquarters in September. There, he fleshed out the restaurant chain's global business strategy called McDonald's Next, which aims to serve better food, improve service, and make restaurants easier to run. But investors seem skeptical, for now they see more tarnish than gleam in the Golden Arches. What's worried investors most about McDonald's financial performance, particularly in the U.S., where it generates 40% of revenue, or $10 billion a year, is a drop in store visits. While McDonald's doesn't report traffic numbers, analytics firms Placer.ai estimates U.S. visits fell 4.5% in the first half of 2026. A company spokesperson said McDonald's is unable to corroborate or validate third-party data. McDonald's risks losing more customers if it has to raise prices to contend with beef inflation. The U.S. Department of Agriculture reports that beef prices in August were 5.9% higher than a year earlier. Kempczinski said last month that beef costs had nearly doubled over the past 5 years in the company's biggest markets, an acute problem for McDonald's given its lower-income clientele. He said the price hikes are on the table, but the company lost customers after it raised prices during the COVID crisis, a lesson etched in his mind. Plenty of quick-service restaurant chains, notably Wendy's, Popeyes, and Papa John's, are also struggling in this environment. But there are winners in the sector, and those that are thriving are doing so by remodeling their restaurants for efficiency and refreshing their menus. Case in point is Burger King, owned by Canadian conglomerate Restaurant Brands International. As part of its Reclaim the Flame turnaround plan, a decidedly catchier name than McDonald's Next, Burger King has overhauled half its restaurants fleet in the 4 years, with more to come. Its Whopper sales have jumped 20% this year after the chain revamped its flagship burger for the first time in a decade by upgrading its bun, mayo, and packaging. Burger King's marketing has also been particularly deft. When Kempczinski awkwardly bit into the Big Arch burger, which he called a product in a promotional spot, Burger King countered with President Tim Curtis, eating the Whopper in a natural, relaxed way. To be sure,
McDonald's remains the dominant fast food operator, with 11% of the U.S. fast food market, according to a ranking in QSR magazine. Its U.S. sales are five times those of Burger King, the second largest hamburger-oriented chain in the U.S. Still, McDonald's is feeling the pressure. To succeed, growth must come from capturing greater market share, Kempczinski told investors. Renovating restaurants is part of his plan to lure customers back to McDonald's. But to do that, he needs buy-in from franchisees, who own 95% of all restaurants. Under McDonald's agreements with franchisees, store operators pay the fast food giant rent, fees, and royalties, and the parent company gets a strong say in restaurant locations and standards. Franchisees can opt out of McDonald's directive, and indeed just 60 to 65% of restaurants implemented its under $3 menu this summer amid fears of lower margins. McDonald's recently pushed back its target of renovating 50,000 total restaurants to 2028 from the 2027 deadline it set in 2023. The CEO has said McDonald's is having constructive discussions with franchisees to get them on board. At Investor Day, Kempczinski announced an $8.5 billion 10-year plan to help franchisees with capital support and rent relief as they contend with higher food, labor, and equipment costs. Some $5 billion of that sum will be deployed by 2030. Shares fell on news of spending, but BTIG's Peter Salch said in a note that it was key for McDonald's to align franchisees behind the next generation upgrades, according to Benzinga. UBS analysts praised McDonald's plan as achievable with solid execution and said it was critical to franchisees' health and their ability to reinvest long term. When it comes to its menu, McDonald's has not been asleep at the wheel. In fact, it's been experimenting a lot. At the top of its priority list on Investor Day was winning market share in the surging chicken and beverage markets. The company has been testing hand-breaded chicken and, for use of GLP weight loss drugs, protein-rich grilled chicken bowls in the U.S. It also introduced a new line of crafted sodas and energy drinks with Red Bull. McDonald's aims to raise its market share in the global beverage and chicken markets by 1.5 percentage points each by 2030. Like every other major company, McDonald's is looking for ways AI can improve its operations and service. It is weighing giving restaurant workers access to chatbots and testing voice AI ordering at the drive-thru. Such plans could give the Golden Arches an edge. Deutsche Bank's Lauren Silberman wrote that AI implementation could improve the efficiency and profitability of McDonald's restaurants in a way that would be harder for smaller players to replicate. Kempczinski, who joined McDonald's in 2015 as a top executive in charge of strategy and innovation, is generally regarded by Wall Street and has navigated the periodic slumps that come with the industry. His previous multi-year strategy, called Accelerating the Arches, was a success, increasing the number of orders placed digitally, building McDonald's loyalty program membership, and culminating in several years of sales growth. Still, the CEO may have a smaller margin for error now. We're committed to making sure that our restaurants don't fall behind like they did previously, he told investors. And now for some AI news, certainly no surprise there. This article from Fortune magazine, dated October 8th by Emily Forlini. Reflection AI unveils its first open model, Beam. Could it be America's best chance to compete with China?
The U.S. has a new horse in the race to build the best open-source AI model, a competition China is currently dominating, with popular models such as Kimi K3 from Moonshot and DeepSeek's V4. Reflection, a New York City-based AI company, today unveiled its first model called Beam. It advances the frontier for the Western open ecosystem, the company told Fortune. The company said that in benchmark tests it conducted, Beam achieved scores similar to those of GLM 5.2, an open model from Beijing-based Xi that was released back in July. That model was succeeded by GLM 5.3, which Xi debuted in August. Reflection said Beam is cheaper to run than many competing models. Though high compute reinforcement learning, we were able to make Beam extremely efficient at reasoning, delivering competitive performance on coding and agentic tasks at a fraction of the token cost and inference time compute, the company said. Reflection added that Beam is 3 to 4 times as efficient as rival open models from Western companies. It is positioning Beam as a workhorse for enterprises, the public sector, and developers. In May, the company entered into a partnership to supply its models to the U.S. Department of Energy and the U.S. Department of War. The company also signed a $6.3 billion compute deal with SpaceX in June for access to NVIDIA GB300 chips at its Colossus 2 data center, CNBC reported. It added another $1 billion compute deal in July via cloud provider Nebius, Bloomberg reported. Reflection was founded in March 2024 by former Google DeepMind researchers Misha Laskin, now its CEO, and Ioannis Antonoglou, the startup's president and chief technology officer. The NVIDIA-backed firm has a $25 billion valuation, Laskin told CNBC in April. The best-known AI companies, OpenAI, Anthropic, and Google DeepMind, have primarily produced AI models that customers can only interact with through an interface, known as an API, submitting a prompt and receiving a response. By contrast, open-source models can be downloaded in their entirety by users, run on their own hardware or cloud infrastructure, and fine-tuned or modified in a variety of ways. Increasingly large enterprises are gravitating to these open models because the control over data security and costs that they provide, even though they lag the proprietary models in terms of performance in many cases. Open systems evolve faster, attract broader participation, and foster ecosystems of research and innovation that no single organization can achieve alone, reads the company's mission statement on its website. They're also safer. When systems are open to inspection, more researchers can identify vulnerabilities, improve safeguards, and contribute to their long-term resilience. The Western company most comparable to Reflection may be Thinking Machines Lab, founded by OpenAI's former CTO, Mira Murati. It unveiled its first model, Inkling, in July. NVIDIA also makes an open model called Nematron, and OpenAI, Google, and Meta all offer open models as well. NVIDIA's Nematron model is the top-ranked U.S.-based model on OpenRouter's large language model leaderboard, coming in at number 6 as of this writer. OpenRouter is a gateway that connects users to multiple routers, and it tracks which one gets the most use. When filtering the leaderboard by open models, the top ones are made by DeepSeek, Xi, Xiaomi, Tencent, and NVIDIA. OpenAI's GPT OSS model is the next top US-based model, ranked number 19. Now we're going to talk about AI and cash flow in an article from Fortune.
The title of the article is AI is heading toward a cash flow negative inflection point and spending will slow in 2027, Wall Street thinks. This is from their daily newsletter dated October 7th. The AI industry is steaming toward an inflection point. That is the moment when industry as a whole goes cash flow negative and the hyperscalers start slowing down their CapEx, capital expenditures, their CapEx spending on data centers. This chart from Stijn van Nieuwenberg of Columbia Business School shows how quickly this financing constraint is tightening, he wrote in a recent paper. On current estimates, CapEx will surpass the five firms, Oracle, Microsoft, Amazon, Meta, and Alphabet's combined operating cash flow for the first time in 2026. Internal cash generation remains substantial, but it is no longer sufficient to finance the projected pace of investment without greater reliance on external capital or financing structures that shift assets and obligations away from the operating company's balance sheets, he wrote. Other analysts are already predicting that 2027 will be the year when AI CapEx starts to decelerate. We expect the market will start thinking about a potential peak year in 2027, likely after quarter three EPS and midterms. Wells Fargo Opson Kwan told clients this week, most investors now agree that AI CapEx will likely slow meaningfully in 2028. The pace of spending simply can't be sustained, according to Samuel Toombs and Oliver Allen at Pantheon Macroeconomics. AI-linked investment probably will continue to grow very strongly, but hyperscaler CapEx growth looks set to moderate in 2027, while supply constraints and higher borrowing costs will increasingly bite, they said in a recent email. Analysts' forecasts for the five largest hyperscalers point to nominal CapEx rising at a materially slower pace in 2027 than in 2026, they said. Even so, the projected slowdown deserves attention. Supply-side constraints also are becoming a growing issue for the tech sector, with bottlenecks in the supply of advanced chips and electrical equipment, power grid capacity, and construction labor and materials increasingly biting. Higher borrowing costs driven by rising yields on long-dated bonds will crimp the plans of the firms already holding leverage, they said. But they are unlikely to derail the build-out while financing remains readily available and the largest tech firms continue to expect exceptionally high returns from AI. Perhaps I shouldn't say this, but here's an article about who has their hand in the cookie jar so far as AI investment is concerned versus the regulation of AIs from a safety standpoint. This is from Fortune magazine. It's by Kyle Kahn Mullins, dated October 7th. The five senators, including Maine Susan Collins, with the biggest investments in data centers. The data center boom is reshaping America fast. Billions of dollars in land, steel, electricity, and silicon, all feeding the race to advance artificial intelligence. It's also becoming a political flashpoint. Two-thirds of Americans oppose data center construction in their communities, and local backlashes to new AI infrastructure are roiling races up and down the ballot from Senate to city council. For some elected officials, the boom is personal in another way. Their stock portfolios are riding on it. The policy fight is public. The upside is private. So Forbes examined financial disclosures for every member of Congress to determine which members have the most to gain from data centers or the most to lose if the boom goes bust. Using AI, Senators' 2025 financial disclosures and more recent filings were scraped for any assets that could possibly be linked to data centers.
a reporter manually reviewed the list of candidate investments to identify companies that own data centers or been substantially involved in their build-out. Hyperscalers with large non-data center business, like Apple, Alphabet, and Meta, were excluded. At least 26 senators, more than a quarter of the chamber, hold data center-linked investments under this narrow definition. Sheldon Whitehouse, a Democrat from Rhode Island whose data center investments total between $2.1 million and $8.6 million, takes the number one spot. Politicians are typically required to disclose their holdings in ranges, so the exact value of each politician's holdings is unknown. The biggest single chunk is shares in NVIDIA, the $5 trillion-plus market cap company whose advanced computer chips power most of AI data centers and whose stock is up roughly 1,000% in the last 5 years. White House spokesperson Megan McCabe said that the senator does not trade stocks and that his portfolio is managed independently without any input from the senator. The next highest rollers are Oklahoma Republican Alan Armstrong with $1.8 million to $4.6 million, Oregon Democrat Ron Wyden with at least $1.3 million, and Tennessee Republican Bill Hagerty with between $500,000 and $1 million. Armstrong spokesperson Chrissy Harbin denied that the senator's investments represent a conflict of interest and pointed out that Armstrong, a former oil and gas CEO, was appointed to the seat just this year and is barred from running for re-election. Senator Armstrong took this role to get our nation back on track of building for abundance and condemning us to fretting over scarcity, she wrote. Wyden's investments, which are held in his wife and children's names, could be much larger than we know. One NVIDIA holding is simply listed as over $1 million. Wyden spokesperson Hank Stern told Forbes that Wyden does not discuss independent business dealings with his wife. Nancy Bass Wyden, owner of New York's The Strand bookstore, and that he has one of the most consistent and strong records in the Senate of working to watchdog data centers and protect communities concerned about data centers' unchecked proliferation. Rounding out the top five is Maine Republican Susan Collins with between $300,000 and $800,000 invested in the AI data center boom. Collins is seeking a sixth term in one of the country's most competitive races of 2026. Her holdings, listed as owned by her spouse, a longtime GOP political operative, include a stake in NVIDIA and another in cable and fiber company Amphenol, each worth between $100,000 and $250,000. Amphenol shares are up about 350% in the past 5 years. For Democrats hoping to retake the upper chamber in November, Maine is a must-win Senate seat, and data centers are as unpopular there as they are nationwide. 66% of residents oppose their construction, a recent New York Times poll found. But voters were evenly divided over whether Collins and her Democratic opponent, former state Senate President Troy Jackson, would be better on the issue. Jackson supported a statewide moratorium on data center construction and also supports a stock trading ban. Collins has walked a fine line on the issue. Before the AI boom, she touted data center construction in Maine, calling a 2021 hydropowered proposal that replaced an old paper mill a marvelous development. She's changed her tune a bit recently, saying this year that new data centers should be approved on a case-by-case basis. On Wednesday, she voted for a bill that Republicans said would help protect households from shouldering higher electric bills from data centers. Senate Democrats blocked the bill, calling it toothless.
The rest of the top 10 have smaller data center-related holdings, but still own at least $100,000. Nevada Democrat Jackie Rosen, $275,000 to $825,000. Michigan Democrat Gary Peters, $150,000 to $400,000. West Virginia Republican Jim Justice, $115,000 to $300,000. Florida Republican Ashley Moody, $100,000 to $215,000. And Louisiana Republican John Kennedy, $100,000 to $250,000. Rosen spokesperson Sarah Sellers said that the senator's holding have zero influence on her work and that Rosen supports regulation on data center construction and a congressional stock trading ban. Even so, taken together, the dynamic is pretty straightforward. NVIDIA, Amphenol, and a plethora of other companies sell the components that make data centers work. Senators own pieces of those companies and vote yea or nay on laws dictating where data centers go and who has to foot the power bill. Here's an advertising question. Where are major brands spending most of their advertising money? It's changing, and here's an article on just that from Fortune magazine by Sydney Lake, dated October 9th. Brands are fleeing TV for social. The agency behind 50 Cent and DoorDash's viral Super Bowl week ad just sold for at least $100 million. One of the most viral ads of the last Super Bowl did not run on national television. 50 Cent's Beef 101 campaign for DoorDash this year was built for social media. The Atlanta-based Social First marketing agency that worked on both campaigns, Get Engaged, has entered a partnership with SAMY, a global social-first marketing company, in what co-founder Cam Fordham told Fortune exclusively is a low nine-figure deal with a stock and cash component and an injection of resources to scale even further. That means that the deal is valued for at least $100,000, $100 million. The deal closed September 30th, and all three co-founders, Fordham, Alex Dermer, and Ben Hyatt, are staying. Dermer will take the CEO title. Fundamentally, it's an acquisition, but the founders, all of us here today, will remain, Fordham said. Get Engaged started in 2016 as what Hyatt calls essentially a side hustle. He was monetizing a handful of celebrities' Facebook pages while working a full-time job, with one foot still in the music business. Fordham, a former LSU football player with a deep roster of talent relationships, heard what Hyatt was doing and proposed going into business together. Dermer, who was wrapping up a previous venture and working out of the same office building, became the third partner. Early clients were Atlanta hip-hop artists like Waka Flocka Flame and T.I., whom the trio helped with meet and greets and tour merchandise. They kept coming to us. What else can you do for us? Fordham says. The founders decided to build an agency around the question Dermer put this way. What does a marketing agency look like in 15 years? And how can we start to be that answer today? The answer came at an unexpected time when many other businesses were struggling. During the pandemic, brands started moving money from radio and billboard spots into digital spots, Fordham said. This is when TikTok started to really emerge, he added. Get Engaged pushed clients onto the platform, he said, and the company started picking up Fortune 500 brands. Get Engaged growth has tracked a broader shift in advertising. Social media overtook paid search to become the world's largest advertising channel by spend, according to WARC Media. WARC forecasts global ad spending will grow by 9.1% to $1.3 trillion in 2026.
while nearly 80% concentrated in retail media, media paid search, and social platforms. Linear TV, meanwhile, accounted for 41.3% of global ad spend in 2013, but was on track to fall to just 12.4% in 2025. That growth has meant more hiring. Today, Get Engaged has more than 100 employees across Atlanta, New York, Nashville, and Los Angeles, and a client list that includes DoorDash, Perplexity, Raising Cane's, Universal Music Group, EA, and Sazerac. Fordham says revenue has grown 40% year over year. No layoffs will result from the partnership, the founder said. There's this point of inflection when you flip that model and people start to come to you because they've heard of a campaign you've run or a big moment that you've been a part of, Dermer said. This February, DoorDash's 50 Cent campaign, a social first push in which the rapper pulled items out of a delivery bag in thinly veiled jabs at Sean Diddy Combs and others, launched ahead of Super Bowl LX without a national in-game buy and became one of the most dissected ads of the game. To really impact culture, you have to understand how to drive content around the internet, Dermer said. You have to understand where conversations start on the internet. The founders say inbound interest had been building, but SAMY stood out. The Madrid-founded company had roughly 1,200 employees across North America, Europe, Asia, and Latin America, and is majority owned by private equity firm Bridgepoint. The Rain Group advised Get Engaged. We weren't looking for someone to come in and fix what we'd built, Hyatt said. It's not about correction, it's about connection. The Get Engaged brand will still exist and operate as SAMY's U.S. arm. Dermer credits a kinship with SAMY co-founders Patricia Retia Garcia Oliveros and Marta Nicholas. There's a human component to this. At the end of the day, as you build to impact and to truly market, you have to get down to the fundamental level of human connection. And now, since Tesla is almost impossible to stay away from a news standpoint, here is this week's Tesla article. It's by Sean O'Kane from Fortune magazine, dated October 9th. Tesla finally moves to electrify trucking after a decade of work and delays. Tesla's finally handing over the first of its electric semi-trucks to customers after nearly a decade of delays and refinements to the vehicle, which it first revealed in 2017. Company executives, except CEO Elon Musk, who was at President Trump's state dinner with Chinese Premier Xi Jinping, walked an audience of customers, employees, and influencers through many of the details at an event in Reno, Nevada on Thursday night. Customers will be able to take delivery of the truck whenever they're ready, though charging infrastructure remains a hurdle, a person familiar with the matter told TechCrunch on the condition of anonymity. Without revealing the final sticker price, the executives promised the truck will help fleet owners lower their total cost of ownership, reduce emissions, and benefit from greater reliability. The event was held at a new factory dedicated to the Semi that's adjacent to the company's first gigafactory in Reno. Tesla plans to build as many as 50,000 trucks a year at the plant, or roughly 1,000 a week, and to create 3,000 jobs for the local economy. The most capable version of the truck is expected to travel 500 miles or more on one charge, depending on the size of the load, and cost just shy of $300,000 before incentives. There will be shorter-range variants, too. The Semi's long-awaited launch comes at a time of transition for Tesla.
Musk now paints Tesla as a robotics and AI company, even though nearly all of its revenue comes from vehicle sales. He's also changed Tesla's mission to build a world of amazing abundance. When he showed off the Semi in 2017, Tesla's mission was still to accelerate the world's transition to sustainable energy. Despite the change in positioning and seemingly priorities for Tesla, Thursday's event still saw a lot of discussion about reducing trucking emissions. Dan Priestley, the head of Tesla's Semi program, noted that heavy trucks produce 16% of emissions despite making up just 1% of vehicles on the road. We're super excited to be deploying these into our own operations because it's fulfilling the mission that we originally started out with, he said. Originally slated to go into production in 2019, the Semi was delayed for multiple reasons. The pandemic, a global parts supply and semiconductor shortage, and changes made in response to pilot customer feedback all contributed to the years-long wait. Priestley and Lars Moravi, who heads most of Tesla's engineering efforts, detailed many of those changes during the 30-minute event, timed thus to show a Semi that started at 3% battery go up to 60% while plugged into one of Tesla's megawatt charging stations. Tesla is also building an entire network of these chargers, which Priestley detailed during the event. Some of these changes are big and obvious. The company has shaved off roughly 1,000 pounds of weight from the vehicle compared to its original version. Others are more specific, like going from using three different oils in the Semi's drive axle to just one. Moravi said the previous axle design that needed three different oils had always frustrated him, and admitted that Tesla tends to prioritize super bespoke designs. Priestley added that changes to the motor design and work from Tesla's lubricants team allowed the company to cut out the other two oils. Occasionally, we get a little too far out there, he said. Tesla also had to pivot to fix issues with the side windows. In its original design, the company employed pop-out windows that didn't fully open, and for years, everyone from actual truck drivers to automotive bloggers raised this as an obvious problem. On Thursday, Priestley offered a mea culpa. He called the original design not sufficient and revealed that the new Semi has standard roll-down windows. We fully admit that we were wrong about the windows, he said. Turns out there's a lot of infrastructure in the world, whether it's a badge reader or your toll booth, and you're talking to somebody on a call box. There's all kinds of stuff right at that height, and it became evident that we needed a roll-down window in order to make that infrastructure easier to interface with. It's okay to be wrong, Dan, Moravi added, but Tesla appears to have been right with his goal of making a truck that travels 500 miles on a single charge while fully loaded. That claim, which Musk made during the original event in 2017, was a source of much derision for years. One of his highest-profile doubters was Bill Gates, who wrote in a 2020 blog post that electric big rigs would probably never be a practical solution because batteries are big and heavy. Without naming him, Moravi and Priestley poked fun at Gates on stage during Thursday's event. We're kind of ruthless about every watt hour that we chase in these things, because there's this wonderful compounding effect, which is that if you make the vehicle more efficient, that means it's less battery you need to do the same amount of work, which means that you can take battery out of the vehicle, which is lower cost and lower mass, Priestley said. We had some naysayers, names that shall not be mentioned, Moravi followed, but pretty well names, Priestley responded. And at Tesla,
We love when people tell us something's impossible. We took that as a challenge, Moravi said. While Musk was missing, he did pre-tape a segment that ran before the event started. In the video, he said the Semi will be the funnest truck to drive. He also promised Tesla's partial automation features, curiously missing from the Semi during the years of delays, will be added in the near future. Musk also pitched the truck as making a ton of sense economically, because the cost of electricity per mile is much less than the cost of diesel, especially in these crazy times. Though that final clause conveniently glosses over the fact that diesel prices have shot up because the president Musk himself helped elect has started a war that's roiling energy markets. Here's another AI article, this time concerning what certain hyperscalers are doing about the data center backlash. It's by Mia Osman-Bekau from Fortune magazine, dated October 9th. Amazon's answer to data center backlash: $1 billion for community college and home energy upgrades. Tech giants are trying to win over communities that oppose data centers as they pour billions into the infrastructure powering their AI ambitions. Amazon's latest approach is to invest more than $1 billion over 5 years in job training, free community college, and energy-efficient upgrades. Amazon Web Services CEO Matt Garman announced the Built Together program in an October 2nd corporate post that also defended the company's data center build-out. He compared the build-out to public benefit projects, such as the interstate highway system, and wrote that Amazon understands communities' apprehensions about data centers. Still, he wrote, the more than 100 proposed data centers moratorium under construction could sideline the U.S. from the AI race. If these measures are enacted, the U.S. could be riding its own losing ticket to this race, and the consequences would last generations, Garman wrote. As a country, we can't afford to find ourselves in that position. Amazon isn't the only hyperscaler trying to make the data center boom easier for host communities to accept. Microsoft pledged in January to cover the electricity and grid costs tied to its facilities, and Meta said it invested more than $550 million in water and wastewater infrastructure in its data center communities. Built Together targets common complaints dogging data center projects, that they raise energy bills, they strain local infrastructure, and don't deliver enough lasting benefits to residents. These concerns have become harder for hyperscalers to ignore. New York imposed a statewide moratorium on new large data centers in July, and opposition spread to major data center markets like Virginia, where only 35% of the people said in March that they'd be comfortable with a new facility being built there, according to a Washington Post and SCAR School post. Amazon itself is facing resistance in Loudoun County, Virginia, where officials are objecting to a proposed 800,000-square-foot data center project on the former George Washington University, Virginia Science and Technology campus. Built Together is Amazon's attempt to answer those objections with more direct benefits for host communities. Amazon said it will cover students' remaining community college costs after financial aid for certain certificates and associate degrees, including programs in HVAC, fiber optics, and IT, and estimates that more than 300,000 students could gain access over 5 years. The company also said its skilled trade centers plan to train up 100,000 workers a year for jobs with Amazon and its construction partners by the end of 2028. The company also plans to fund energy efficiency upgrades for more than 30,000 homes and more than 300 schools and community buildings. Local officials and community groups will help steer funding toward projects such as roads, parks, fire equipment, affordable housing,
and food assistance. Working with county officials and trusted community organizations, we will identify the highest impact investments and provide annual funding with transparent reporting on outcomes, Garman wrote. This is not Amazon deciding what communities need. It is Amazon providing resources and letting communities decide. Amazon is also using the Built Together announcement to push back on some causes of the backlash. Garman wrote that data centers are unfairly blamed for higher electricity bills and water use, and that aging grids are at fault for rising energy bills in some states. In instances where energy rates are going up,

0: related. And here's an article that's close to home from Fortune magazine by Dee Dee Tang. Taiwan opens Phoenix office as $265 billion chip investment in Arizona grows over China's objections. Arizona Governor Katie Hobbs joined Taiwanese leaders at the opening of an economic and cultural office Monday to aid Taiwanese businesses and citizens in the region, despite pressure from the Chinese government to block it. Taiwanese authorities have said the new Phoenix office, their 14th in the United States, will promote collaboration in technology, especially in semiconductor manufacturing, and will better serve a growing number of Taiwanese migrants in the city. After the plans for the office were announced in July, Hobbs received two letters from China's Consulate General in Los Angeles, asking her to object to the proposal, according to documents the governor's office had shared with the Associated Press. Taiwan has been increasing its economic footprint in Arizona, with advanced chipmaker Taiwanese Semiconductor Manufacturing Company, or TSMC, pledging $100 billion to expand its operation in North Phoenix. That brings its total investment in the city to $265 billion, the largest foreign direct investment in U.S. history. Phoenix Mayor Katie Gallego also said, "The city is seeing a sort of baby boom in its Taiwanese communities, with several labor and delivery rooms even launching Mandarin language programs." And with that, folks, we're done. Thank you so much for listening. This is Sun Sounds of Arizona. The program is Business World, and I'm Steve Klein. See you next Monday at 11. Bye for now.
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Welcome to The Economist, weekly business and politics news magazine from Great Britain on Sun Sounds of Arizona. I'm your volunteer broadcaster, Jim Mitchell. During the next hour, you'll hear articles from the October 10th edition of the magazine. On this week's cover, an array of pipes, valves, and shutoffs spread across the foreground. An analog pressure gauge atop the center of the pipes, displaying a 0/0, indicating it's measuring pressure as a percentage, is pointing in the red. Meanwhile, small parts are flying about, and steam hisses from several pipe joints. The background is beginning to glow red. And above the hissing mass, the headline reads, "Will bonds blow up?" And that, of course, is this week's cover leader article, "Will Bonds Blow Up? A Government Debt Crisis is Looming." After that cover leader, I'll read five additional leader articles, and they are Economic Warfare, How Europe Should Deal with the New China Shock, The Marshall's Plan, A Selfish Ploy to Break Up Pakistan. The Sun Also Rises, Brazil is a right-wing country now. Hard Left Hatred, Britain's Greens have voted shamefully to say Zionism is racism. And Enough Now, a no-rules approach to AI is mad politics and worse policy. After that, I'll be reading a selection of topical articles from around the globe. So let's begin with our cover leader article, "Will Bonds Blow Up? A Government Debt Crisis is Looming." Bankers used to say that countries, unlike companies, can't go bust. They repeated that comforting slogan until the wave of Latin American countries defaulted in the 1980s. Might a similar shock soon puncture the rich world's hubris? 5 years ago, borrowing costs were so low that public debt looked almost costless. Today, with investors dumping their bonds, many rich world governments pay more to borrow than at any time since the 1990s or early 2000s. Because the public debts of big advanced economies are about double relative to GDP what they were at the turn of the century, the result is an immense pressure on budgets. Even before the latest bond sell-off, their governments were forecast to spend 8% of tax revenues on debt interest this year, as aging populations and the threat of war are creating pressure to raise spending. Now they must pay still more to refinance their past debts, while many continue to borrow with little restraint. At some point, investors will revolt. Ironically, some of this year's bond market sell-off is good news, as we report. America's economy is booming. Jobless claims are low. Economic growth may be running at an annual rate greater than 3%, and productivity growth appears strong. This is an encouraging investment. As artificial intelligence firms clamor to build data centers, they compete with governments for capital in global markets. High interest rates are the result. That has intensified less welcome upward forces on bond yields. The energy shock from the war in Iran has raised inflation, and there are creeping doubts about the credibility of economic institutions in the age of populism. President Donald Trump has recently mused that inflation can reduce debts very rapidly, and renewed his attacks on the Federal Reserve for failing to cut interest rates. Jean-Luc Mélenchon, a populist left candidate for the French presidency, has accused the governor of the Bank of France, absurdly, of treason. Bond investors, gazing far into the future, perceive the growing danger that governments will use inflation to pick their pockets. The immediate impact of the bond market sell-off varies greatly across countries. America is learning that its AI-fueled expansion will not much help it cope with its debts because interest costs rise in tandem with growth. The federal government's annual budget deficit of about 6% of GDP is unsustainable. Fortunately, Uncle Sam still has the immense advantage of issuing the world's reserve currency.
As bond yields have risen in recent weeks, the dollar has soared in value. A fiscal reckoning must eventually come, but not yet. Japan, another perennial source of worry, is so far coping too. Its 10-year bond yield has breached 3% for the first time since 1996, and it's planning an ill-advised spending spree. But inflation has also risen alongside interest rates. With inflation-adjusted rates still low and the government's deficit small, debts are shrinking as a share of the economy. That may change. And if the Japanese begin to sell their enormous stock of overseas assets, financial tremors will rattle the rest of the world. But the Japanese government does not yet face the prospect of a run on its bonds. Europe is where the danger of a debt crisis looms largest. The AI boom is raising its cost of capital, but in contrast with America, it's enjoying far less of a boost to economic growth. Its energy-importing economy is suffering from high fuel prices and will suffer more if the winter is cold, owing to a probable shortage of liquefied natural gas. Though some prudent governments, including those in Germany, Scandinavia, and Switzerland, have their budgets in order, Britain, France, and Italy are wobbling. Britain already suffered a bond market revolt in 2022. Chastened, it corrected course, but its debt-to-GDP ratio is still rising and its politicians specialize in postponing spending cuts, as with a recently promised pension reform. Italy's net debts are fairly stable, but at 129% of GDP, too high. It's fragile and could break in panic. France is under the greatest pressure. Its budget deficit is forecast to be 5.4% of GDP this year. Given today's economic growth, the Economist calculates, were France to refinance all its borrowing at current rates on five-year bonds, stabilizing its debts would require a belt tightening of more than 4% of GDP. Yet it is gripped by student protests, and its parliament is struggling to pass a budget with cuts worth just a tenth of that. Investors recently forced France to pay 1.5 points more than Germany to borrow for a decade, the highest spread since the Eurozone debt crisis. Ahead of a presidential election in 2027, Marie Le Pen of the populist right National Party is leading the polls. On October 6, she pledged to trim budgets by 3% of GDP by 2032 and to cut debt to GDP in half. Bond yields fell slightly, but Ms. Le Pen lacks credibility. She still vows to lower the retirement age, even as lifespans lengthen, thus failing to confront the biggest single item in France's public spending. A run on French bonds could happen, and if it does, the government might respond not with belt tightening, but with demanding a bailout from the European Central Bank, the ECB. Countries are supposed to get their budgets in order before the ECB buys their debt. But in practice, the guardrail against bailouts is weaker than a decade ago. And in a game of chicken with the ECB, a populist president could probably win. For without France, the European Union could not survive. It would be a mistake for central banks to bail out governments which refuse point blank to balance the books. Their job is to unlock financial plumbing, not to underwrite decades of reckless borrowing. If central banks become cash machines for finance ministries, not guarantors of stable prices, long-term bonds will sell off even more. Voters will exact revenge. The best path forward in France and elsewhere is for politicians to explain to their electorates that public debt must be under control and that together they must do whatever it takes. That was, will bonds blow up? A government debt crisis is looming. Next, our second leader article, Economic Warfare, How Europe Should Deal with the New China Shock. Amassing second-strike trade weapons is not enough. The European Union has long had two China problems. The first concerns competition,
at home and abroad, from increasingly capable Chinese exporters of cars, machinery, and other things that Europe was once better at making. The second is that the EU's economic power couple have not yet seen eye to eye over how they should deal with that first problem. France has favored trade barriers to imports from China. Germany, whose manufacturers sell lots of stuff in China, has preferred engagement. The result has been confusion. Now, a second China shock is hollowing out the German industrial heartland, and the pair are uniting in Gallic assertiveness. In a letter to the European Commission on October 5th, they proposed granting Brussels wide powers. If any country retaliates disproportionately when the EU imposes trade penalties on it, Europe should be able to hit back fast. The letter does not name China, but everybody knows it's the target. At a summit on October 15th, other European leaders will decide whether to sign on to the Franco-German proposals. Some second-strike economic weapons may well be worth having. China is not a free and fair trader. Last year, it imposed export restrictions on rare earths that left European arms makers, among others, starved of critical inputs. One aim of the Franco-German proposals is to make it think twice before repeating such bullying. But economic tools must be designed carefully and used judiciously. More important, there is no silver ICBM. The only way to make trade weapons a credible deterrent is the arduous work of building alternative supply chains and making European industry more competitive. Europe's trade with China has become increasingly asymmetric. In 2000, the year before China joined the World Trade Organization, its trade surplus with the EU, counting most subsequent joiners and not yet excluding Britain, was equivalent to roughly 0.6% of the bloc's GDP. Today, it stands at 2% of GDP, or nearly €1 billion. That's 1.1 billion US dollars a day. China is bombarding European markets with electric cars, solar panels, wind turbines, and other products, which China hawks allege are made artificially cheap by subsidies and an undervalued currency. European manufacturers, meanwhile, often rely on Chinese inputs and not just rare earths. In April, the EU Institute for Security Studies, a think tank, conducted a stress test of 56 active ingredients that go into drugs and their precursor chemicals. It found that for 20 of them, a disruption to Chinese supplies would impose severe consequences on European drug makers. Over 70% of the precursors for amoxicillin, a common antibiotic, come from China. In an era of standoffs, such dependencies are dangerous. To shore up the EU's defenses, France and Germany wanted to use existing tools more aggressively, broadening the rules so that sanctions apply to whole sectors, not just firms, and streamline the process by staffing up the trade bureaucracy. For its part, China has an interest in not angering the EU. Cutthroat competition at home and a tariff wall around America mean that many Chinese firms lose money unless they can sell their products in Europe. In a few critical areas, China also depends on Europe. It needs Dutch chip-making equipment and access to aircraft parts, for example. But China would take Europe's new threats more seriously if the EU made a real effort to diversify. That means more free trade, especially with places rich in things Europe needs, like Brazil and Canada for rare earths. It also means less red tape, which encumbers European firms with costly requirements to monitor their supply chains. The Franco-German letter puts too much store by the threat of high duties. That threat did not work for America in its own confrontation with China, not least because of the self-harm that tariffs can inflict. Until Europe has an alternative supply of sources, China may assume it will be the first to cry uncle in any trade hustle. That was Economic Warfare,
how Europe should deal with the new China shock. Next, our third leader article, The Marshall's Plan, a selfish ploy to break up Pakistan. Its military chief wants lots of small provinces to fragment the opposition. It was Philip of Macedon who reportedly coined the phrase divide and rule more than 2,000 years ago. Strongmen ever since have employed the tactic to cement their power. The military man who really rules Pakistan, despite the existence of a president and a prime minister who are both nominally his superiors, seems to have taken the lesson literally. Field Marshal Asim Munir, the Trump-flattering head of Pakistan's armed forces, reportedly wants to do away with his country's four provinces, which date to the creation of Pakistan in 1947. They may be divided into 12 new ones, or perhaps 15, or perhaps even 160 smaller and less powerful units. These new mini-polities might be ruled by elected chiefs, or by provincial or district assemblies, or by nominees of the government, i.e. Field Marshal Munir. Although the details have yet to be revealed, it's abundantly clear who will benefit. In principle, the plan has some logic. The existing four provinces are a mixed bag. The most populous, Punjab, has 128 million inhabitants, slightly over half the national population. For comparison, only 12% of Americans live in California, America's most populous state. Baluchistan, the least populous province, has but 15 million people, some 6% of the total. Governance in gargantuan Punjab is suboptimal. This is not merely a polite word for corrupt. People in rural areas must travel for many hours to interact with officialdom and lack basic services. Less than a quarter of Punjabis have a reliable supply of safe drinking water at home. The field marshal says the provinces are too big to be well run, and that this is a crucial reason why the country is in such dismal shape. He's right that Pakistan is in poor shape, with a growth rate less than half that of next-door India, inflation at double figures, and debt service costs excruciating. But the reasons are complex, and a big share of blame belongs to the army itself. It gorges on taxpayers' cash, owns huge tracts of the country's most valuable land, and controls businesses that intimidate their competitors. Pakistan spent more than two-fifths of its existence under direct military rule, and much of the remainder under civilian governments terrified of upsetting the men with the guns. The army also has an interest in keeping relations with India hostile, which is good for its budget but terrible for Pakistan. As was said of Freudian psychoanalysis, Pakistan's armed forces are the problem to which they pretend to be the solution. Today's provincial system needs reform, but there are two reasons to be wary of the field marshal's plan. The first is that in a country with very little pluralism, the big provinces are an essential counterweight to the center. Punjab and Sindh, a southern province centered in the country's commercial capital, Karachi, are the fiefs of two long-lived parties, the PLMN and the PPP, respectively. Even under military dictators, they have preserved alternative centers of power up to a point. No doubt that's why the field marshal has them in his sights. A second reason to be wary of the plan is that they were cooked up by Field Marshal Munir. He's been ruthless in consolidating power in his own hands. He has partly co-opted the PLMN and the PPP, whose de facto leaders now serve as weak prime minister and an even weaker president. He has thrown Imran Khan, the leader of the third main party, into jail. Protests in support of Mr. Khan, a former cricketing star and the country's most popular politician, are met with bans and barricades. TV channels dare not mention his name. So it seems unlikely that the plan to chop up Pakistan into smaller slices is about making provincial government more responsive to the needs of ordinary Pakistanis. Rather, it's about making it more malleable to the demands of one man.
For the good of his country, Field Marshal Manier should retreat. That was the Marshal's plan, a selfish ploy to break up Pakistan. Our third leader article, the sun also rises. Brazil is a right-wing country now. The Bolsonaro clan promises to align with Donald Trump and to attack democratic institutions. For most of the past quarter of a century, Brazil was dominated by the Workers' Party, the PT. A left-wing alliance of trade unionists, progressive Catholics, and academics built a large welfare state and defined Latin America's version of social democracy. That era is over. On October 4th, the PT and its aging leader, Luiz Inácio Lula da Silva, known as Lula, were trounced by the first round of Brazil's general elections by Flavio Bolsonaro and his Liberal Party, the PL. Betting markets give Flavio a strong chance of winning the runoff on October 25th. It's an astounding result for the scion of a right-wing dynasty whose patriarch, Jair, an ex-president, is under house arrest for attempted coup. Only last year, Jair was barred from office until 2060. His son has alleged connections to the criminal underworld. Despite that, Flavio nearly fell short of winning outright. Even if Flavio unexpectedly fails, the election is a triumph for Brazil's MAGA-adjacent right, the latest in a wave of successes for right-wing parties in Latin America. The PL now has the most powerful congressional caucus since Brazil's constitution was enacted in 1988. It's also the largest party in the three biggest states, São Paulo, Rio de Janeiro, and Minas Gerais, which together generate more than half of Brazilian GDP. The Bolsonaro clan is ecstatic. Jair's ardently evangelical wife and two of his sons and his brother all won seats in Congress. From February, when newly elected senators take their seats, the PL and allies will control the Senate and thus can write laws. Expect them to boost business and to weaken protections for the environment. Some outsiders will warn against allowing more damage to the Amazon rainforest. Other outsiders, including America, will crave the opportunity to tap Brazil's huge deposits of critical minerals, vital resources whose global supply is otherwise controlled largely by China. The congressional strength means the PL has a rare opportunity to fix Brazil's ruinous public finances. Rewriting the laws, which impose high and growing levels of government spending, would curb borrowing, bring down interest rates, and prompt investment, boosting growth. It gives the Bolsonaros scope to create a glittering economic future for Brazil. That would mean foregoing spending today, something for which the Bolsonaros have little appetite. The likelier outcome will be more polarized politics and pressure on Brazil's vulnerable democratic institutions. The victors will exult in MAGA-style culture clashes. Two right-wing congressmen, Nicolas Ferreira and Lucas Pavanato, drew more votes than any candidates in Brazilian history. Both are young social media influencers who hate wokery as much as they love guns and God. The Bolsonaros will seek vengeance. Flavio's big campaign promise was to free his father. Many candidates for the Senate vowed to bring down the Supreme Court justices, some caught up in corruption scandals, who prosecuted Jair. "We don't want impeachment," said Bia Kicktis, a PL senator. "We want removal, investigation, and imprisonment." A Senate majority is needed in order to impeach a Supreme Court justice. A standoff between the two powerful institutions could trigger a constitutional crisis. Justices who believe themselves to be defending democracy will deploy their extensive powers in order to remain in office. An emboldened Congress will attack the court. Whoever is the president will play a decisive role, not least because in the coming years he will probably get to replace four of the Supreme Court's 11 justices. However that fight ends, the outcome for Brazil is likely to be new grievances and deepening public criticism. Brazilians have good reasons to reject the PT for its dead-end policies, its own corruption, and the lack of fresh leadership. But they also have every reason to fear what that rejection now leads to. That was The Sun Also Rises. Brazil is a right-wing country now. Next, our fourth leader article.
Hard left hatred. Britain's Greens have voted shamefully to say Zionism is racism. It's a damning moment for a political party with pretensions to power. Earlier this year, Britain's Green Party polled at 21%, ahead of both the Conservatives and Labour. Since Andy Burnham became Prime Minister, the party has lost about half its support. At their recent conference, the Greens voted decisively to define Zionism as racism. The party thereby deserves to fade back into irrelevance. As well as calling Zionism racism, the new policy urges the destruction of Israel. Jews can instead live in full citizens in a Palestinian state if they choose. It endorses Palestinian violence and demands the release of prisoners of conscience. Many of the party's Jewish members feel threatened. Almost all British synagogues support the idea that Jews should have a state. Freedom of worship is a fundamental right, but they fear that their devotion will lead them to being branded racist. Greens for Palestine argue that Jews are colonists like whites in South Africa or the Pied Noir in Algeria. That makes Palestinians freedom fighters, they say. No state should be set up on the basis of ethnicity. Jews should not feel persecuted, they insist. Under the party's rules, Jewish members cannot be punished for their beliefs, including Zionism. The new policy was born partly out of an anger at the plight of the Palestinians. Israel's government has treated the people of Gaza with mercilessness and unrelenting violence. Israeli settlers, sometimes motivated by hatred of Palestinians, are daily using force against them in the West Bank, often with the connivance of the army. However, Greens for Palestine, who prepared this policy, have got their history upside down. Far from being colonial, Zionism began as a liberation movement. Like the Polish or Czech nationalism that emerged in the 19th century under the Austro-Hungarian Empire, the pioneers did not look to Europe as white Algerians did. Instead, Zionists claimed that Jews needed a homeland where they could be safe from pogroms, a belief later tragically borne out during the Second World War and among Jews who fled Arab countries after 1948. The Greens are equally wrong about today. To blame all Israelis, all Zionists indeed, for atrocities against Palestinians and to seek to punish them as a group is unjust. The Greens' new policy only entrenches the divisions, tearing the region apart. To say Israeli Jews could opt to live under a Palestinian government, possibly run by the murderers of Hamas, is to give them no choice at all. In Britain, how can Green members of Parliament continue to serve their racist synagogue-going constituents? Will staffers look kindly on Jewish Greens accused of following a racist ideology? The pro-Palestinian activists behind this motion are unlikely to tolerate either. Instead, the policy will give succor to the thoughtless anti-Semitism that is already widespread in the left and the hard right. It's depressing that planet-loving Greens who support things like eating lentils and planting trees have indulged the hard left. Their leader, Zach Polanski, who's Jewish, did not take part in the vote, feebly pleading the need to campaign as the candidate in a by-election that was to be held on October 8th. He should grasp that his movement, which he remade as the more anti-capitalist alternative to labor, has been taken over by zealots. Zealots have an unquenchable desire to denounce Zionists. Could this possibly have something to do with hating Jews? Instead of hand-wringing, the old Greens should seize back their party or leave it. Worshipping in a synagogue is not tainted by racism. From this moment, voting Green in Britain is. That was Hard Left Hatred. Britain's Greens have voted shamefully to say Zionism is racism. You're listening to The Economist magazine on Sun Sounds of Arizona. I'm your volunteer broadcaster, Jim Mitchell. If you missed any part of this program or any other of our great broadcasts, you can stream it from our website, sunsounds.org, or from our SunSounds mobile app, available for both Apple and Android phones. Now, let's go on to our next article, our sixth leader article, Enough Now. A no-holds approach to AI is mad politics and worst policy. Do not let it rip.
Who can blame MAGA for wishing it were still early 2025 when Donald Trump was fresh off an election win, back in the White House, and relatively popular with voters? One place where time has stood still, though, is artificial intelligence policy. The technology has advanced ferociously and is now launching cyber attacks and solving reams of problems that have confounded the best human mathematicians. Yet the attitude to AI in the Trump administration is still just three words: let it rip. 2 years ago, that approach was flawed but defensible. AI risks were mostly theoretical. Strangling a promising technology with overly onerous rules would have been a mistake. But in late 2026, let it rip is reckless as a matter of politics and policy. There must be a better way. Voters in America have long been leery of AI. Until recently, however, it did not feature much in elections. When Mr. Trump took office in January 2025, a quarter of Americans rated AI as an important issue. Now have to. The backlash against data centers, which fuses techno fears with NIMBYism, has scrambled midterm races from Texas to Michigan. Having for years ignored researchers sounding the alarm about AI safety, voters are growing concerned that AI might cost them not just their jobs, but their lives too. Quint and the cyber attack on Hugging Face, a coding platform by a swarm of hundreds of unmonitored AI agents, looks like a trial run for a robot takeover. A concerned boffin who quit Anthropic in September, accusing the lab and its main rival OpenAI of gambling with our lives, has become a minor celebrity and cable news fixture. As with other unpopular policies like tariffs and war in Iran, Mr. Trump does not seem to care. A charitable reading is that he sees AI regulations as a Chinese ploy to hobble America. Insiders believe that he's worried that limits on AI could crash the soaring stock market, which is a bet on the technology succeeding. Either way, his fellow Republicans, who in contrast to the term-limited president will keep facing voters, are realizing that the pro-AI label is toxic. Even candidates as fire-breathing MAGA as Ken Paxton, running in Texas for the Senate, are pledging to block some data centers. But next year, bipartisan pressure may build in Congress to do something. That is encouraging for let it rip fails on the substance, too. Mr. Trump's AI advisors argue that today's liability laws are enough. Fear of damages and the cost of insuring against them keep makers of airplanes, cars, and drugs in line, they say. But courts are too languid for the age of rapidly advancing AI. Lawsuits take years to resolve in established industries, let alone in a new one with no precedents for judges to call on. By the time they issue a ruling, AI might have transformed the economy or caused a cataclysm. Mr. Trump's idea of tremendous self-policing is not the answer either. The let it rip crowd forgot that world-changing new technologies always invite new rules. Airplanes need inspections and air traffic control. Cars require right-of-way speed limits and seat belts. Novel drugs must be tested to see if they actually work and are safe. Is it hard to say how many plane crashes, road accidents, or medical side effects regulators help avert? But hardly anyone thinks the optimal amount of regulation in these areas is none. The world has mercifully, so far, avoided an AI Chernobyl. No lives or real money were lost in the Hugging Face attack, the most concerning to have come to light. But the odds of disaster are shortening. In a few months, open models could be as capable as Anthropic's Mythos, the first to be seriously adept at hacking. If politicians wait for a catastrophe before writing the rules, the ones they draft in haste in an aftermath are likely to be poor. Plenty of bad ideas are already out there, from data center moratoriums to Bernie Sanders' superintelligence ban. And bad laws may be just the start. The terrorist attacks of September 11, 2001 inspired a rethink of aviation safety, but also two long wars.
What might wise AI regulation look like? The goal can't be to stymie technology advances altogether. That would indeed cause democratic America to cede the frontier to authoritarian China and forgo remarkable scientific and economic opportunities. Making AI labs lock up their cleverer models indefinitely, even if they could be contained, would create a dangerous gap between them and everyone else. Instead, America should mandate that advanced models be thoroughly tested and, if necessary, held back until they have safeguards to block dangerous use cases, like building bioweapons. Companies must be required to report safety incidents, and whistleblowers who do so in their stead granted protection. Independent evaluators should be embedded with major labs, just as bank examiners are with lenders. Some of these ideas were hinted at in the voluntary pledges that Mr. Trump recently coaxed out of the big AI firms. They should be spelled out and made mandatory. By signaling that it's serious about regulating AI, America would also foster international cooperation, particularly with China. As the models advance, so must the rules. Let it rip is a dead end. That was enough now. The no-rules approach to AI is mad politics and worse policy. Next, we'll take a look at some articles from around the globe, and we'll start right here in the United States with this article, Title IX, How Not to Make Campuses Safer. Shifting rules are failing students and universities alike. It's a bleak cycle. Every few years, a report of sexual assault on campus captures national attention. The latest is at Cornell University, where a former student is accusing seven of her peers of raping her in 2024. Last month, the woman filed a lawsuit against the men, their fraternity, Cornell, and others, all of whom deny wrongdoing. Despite screenshots of their crude messages, just two of the students were expelled from the university. None was charged with a crime. That has raised questions of whether investigations were botched by prosecutors, New York's attorney general is now looking into the case, by the university, Cornell has announced its own inquiry, or both. But as these investigations proceed, the Cornell case is the latest reminder of the contorted attempts to keep students safe and how those efforts are letting them down. Looming over this and other cases of campus assault is Title IX, a 54-year-old civil rights law. If it seems odd that a law barring sexual discrimination should be used to investigate rape, that's because its application is relatively recent. In 2011, after high-profile reports of sexual assaults at universities and tepid action by police, then-President Barack Obama used Title IX to offer students protections that it seemed criminal justice could not. The result has been a process that advances alongside any police investigation, with rules that are both looser and harsher than criminal ones. Title IX inquiries cannot compel witnesses to testify nor question them under oath. They also require merely a preponderance of evidence, rather than the obligation under criminal law that suspects be convicted only if their guilt is beyond a reasonable doubt. Universities have latitude to set their own punishments, as was evident in the Cornell case, where sanctions ranged from expulsion to writing essays. Title IX's rules, already difficult for university administrations to implement well, have been made more so by the dramatic changes from one presidential administration to the next. In his first term, Donald Trump required universities to create their own quasi-judicial systems with hearings, cross-examinations, and more staff. Supporters say this added rigor. Opponents claim the onerous process prompted accusers to drop allegations or never bring them. Federal oversight of universities' inquiries also became more relaxed. Resolved investigations into sexual violence fell off a cliff, said Beth Gelman Beer, a lawyer who spent years in the Education Department's Civil Rights Office. Joe Biden sought to change the rules yet again, but Mr. Trump reinstated his prior standard on September 28th and has cut the number of oversight staff. With so many shifting rules and inevitably imperfect administration,
It's unclear if Title IX has had any impact on reducing sexual assault. There is little national research. Cornell does poll its students, though. Last year, 35% of female undergraduates reported experiencing sexual assault during their time at the university, up from 23% a decade earlier. Criminologists say one of the best ways to deter crime is to increase the certainty that perpetrators get caught. 15 years on, Title IX seems to be falling short at that. That was Title IX, How Not to Make a Campus Safer. From the U.S., we travel south to Latin America for this article, Easy Riders. Latin America has caught motorcycle fever. They're cheap, nimble, and provide employment, but at a deadly cost. A rampant species has taken over the urban jungles of Latin America. Small, noisy, and remarkably good at squeezing into tight spaces, motorcycles have found the crowded streets of Bogota, São Paulo, and Mexico City an accommodating habitat. They swarm between cars at traffic lights, crowd pavement, and are the trusty steeds of delivery riders. They're also multiplying fast. Annual motorcycle sales across the region doubled from 3 million in 2019 to almost 6 million last year. In 2010, there were just 5 registered motorcycles for every 100 people. By 2024, there were 14. Mexico's motorcycle fleet more than quadrupled in the decade to 2025, from 2.6 million to 10.5 million. Motorbikes are cheap and an easy way to weave through horribly congested cities. As public transport has failed to keep pace with rapid and often informal urban sprawl, motorcycles have filled the gap. Their buyers are disproportionately young, poor, and male. Many work as couriers. Brazil had 351,000 motorcycle gig workers in 2024, 66% more than 2 years earlier. In Mexico, an industry group estimates that 7 in 10 motorcycles sold in 2023 were bought for work, including for deliveries and for use as motorcycle taxis. Governments have added fuel to the boom by encouraging their use, in part to support growing domestic industries. In Colombia, where more than 90% of motorcycles sold are assembled locally, bikes of up to 125 cc's are exempt from vehicle tax. None pays any road tolls. In June, Brazil launched subsidized loans for delivery workers to buy locally made bikes. Good reasons exist to encourage the use of motorcycles. They not only provide employment for poor and unskilled workers, they may also help labor markets function better by enabling people to take jobs further from home. A wealth of evidence shows that making commutes cheaper and quicker can lower unemployment and lift wages. Many of the gains from public transportation go to skilled workers, since routes tend to run to city centers, where many of the best jobs are found. Study of Montevideo, the capital of Uruguay, for example, showed that the poorest 20% of the city's population could access just 21% of job opportunities in 40 minutes. That contrasts with the richest 20% who could access 54% of the jobs, according to a paper by Diego Hernandez of the Catholic University of Uruguay and his co-authors. This suggests motorcycles may have an important role to play in improving the lives of poorer people, particularly since unskilled jobs are often widely dispersed around the periphery of cities, making them harder to reach. Still, such benefits come at a cost. After declining for much of the previous decade, road deaths across Latin America and the Caribbean rose by more than 10% between 2021 and 2024 to around 100,000 a year, reckons the Inter-American Developmental Bank. A surge in motorcyclist deaths was responsible for much of that increase. These doubled over the 10 years to 2023 in Chile, and especially Colombia, where almost a third of households own a motorbike and riders account for 62% of road deaths, compared with roughly a third worldwide. Such carnage is not inevitable, says Ricardo Perez Nunez of the Pan American Health Organization, who points out that motorcycle fatalities have fallen over the same period in many countries in other regions.
One reason for the divergence is regulation. Few riders in Latin America are forced to wear helmets that meet proper safety standards. Rules on licenses, speeding, and drunk driving are often ignored. Delivery work makes matters worse. Riders are paid per job, encouraging them to drive fast and work long hours, often with one eye on their phones. The trouble is that politicians have little appetite for toughening rules, which risk angering millions of working-class riders. In Bogota, temporary restrictions on motorcycles prompted protests and roadblocks last year. Moreover, Monteros are organized and increasingly courted as a political constituency. That was Easy Riders. Latin America has caught motorcycle fever. Latin America, we travel to China for this article. Reader, I object. China wants teenagers to read a classic English novel. Officials see Jane Eyre as promoting the right kind of love. Reader, I married him, opens the last chapter of Jane Eyre. That famous line is music to Chinese officials' ears. Since September, the Victorian-era Bildungsroman by Charlotte Bronte has become compulsory reading for every Chinese student in secondary school. The government happens to be keen to boost marriage rates and baby-making and worries about women's rising demand for divorces. The independent-minded heroine, Ms. Eyre, who rejects two proposals before ultimately marrying and bearing a son, has a thing or two to teach young Chinese, the Communist Party thinks. By some estimates, Chinese population of 1.4 billion could be 250 million lower by 2050. So the party, having once imposed strict limits on birth, is now intensifying efforts to build a birth-friendly society. It isn't doing well. In the first half of 2026, marriages fell by 7.5%, while divorce rates climbed by 3.9%. Last year, births were at historic low, less than half the number a decade earlier. In June, the government launched a two-month campaign to crack down on microdramas that promote money worship and distorted marriage values. The wildly popular short videos often tell absurd or fantastical stories, including the popular genre of Badao Zhengkai, which involve domineering CEOs who sweep poor women off their feet. This typically particularly appeals to those who think social mobility is becoming harder in China. So why promote Jane Eyre? Some commenters on social media call it a prototype of Badao Zhengkai. In the book, Miss Eyre, a governess from a poor background, captures the heart of her wealthy employer, Edward Rochester. His imperious, mooding air fits that short video stereotype CEO. But a recent column in Beijing Daily, an official newspaper, makes the point clear. Jane believes that love should be built on spiritual equality rather than social status, wealth, or appearance. Only when two people truly love one another can they attain genuine happiness. Some parents object to students in their mid-teens having to study a book so centered on love, Beijing Daily admits, but Jane Eyre is deeply ingrained in China's literary consciousness. The first translation appeared in 1917. An adaptation of it was among the first Western films shown in China after the death of Mao in 1976. President Xi Jinping mentioned the book in 2015 during a visit to Britain. A musical version was performed in Beijing this week. Ms. Eyre seemed feisty to Victorians, but she's a far cry from feminists in China today whom Mr. Xi sees as a threat to procreation. That was Reader, I Object. China wants teenagers to read a classic English novel. In the Far East, we move to the Middle East for this article, Lebanon's Sectarianism. A grubby amnesty law highlights Lebanon's sectarian divides. Thousands could walk free from prison. That will not fix a broken justice system. Those who run Lebanon have cut corners in the name of justice before.
In 1991, the men who rose to power after a 15-year civil war granted themselves and their allies immunity from prosecution for many of that conflict's crimes. The law helped secure a fragile peace, but also deepened sectarian divisions. So when lawmakers approved another amnesty in August, it brought back bad memories. The new one will be the most wide-reaching in 35 years. Perhaps a third of Lebanon's prisoners will be released or have their sentences commuted. Ostensibly, the legislation is to reduce overcrowding in prisons, a real problem. Inmates in Rouima, a jam-packed prison overlooking Beirut, the capital, celebrated when the law was passed. To others, it looks like a grubby sectarian bargain. Lebanon's prisons hold three times as many inmates as they're supposed to. Crowding has worsened since Israel began its war against Hezbollah, a Shia Muslim militia, forcing authorities to transfer prisoners from the front lines in the south. Rumeya is overflowing. Inmates sleep on the floor in shifts. Barracks, warehouses, and stables have been repurposed as detention centers. The cash-strapped justice system barely functions. In 2024, over 80% of prisoners were awaiting trial, up from about 50% in 2017. But the law does also reflect sectarian politicking. With Hezbollah weakened by Israel, Lebanon's Sunni Muslims are on the front foot. They pushed for the amnesty to include Islamists, whom they argue had been unfairly tried in Hezbollah-aligned military courts. These include Ahmed al-Asir, an imam, and his followers. After Hezbollah intervened on the side of the Assad regime in Syria's civil war in 2013, Mr. Asir urged his supporters to take up arms against the group inside Lebanon. They battled the Lebanese army, and say his supporters, Hezbollah, in Sidon, a southern city. Some 18 soldiers were killed. Changing regional dynamics tipped the scales, too. Since coming to power in 2024, Ahmed al-Sharaa, Syria's president, has pushed the Lebanese to hand over Syrian prisoners. Many have ideological ties to Lebanon's Sunni Islamists. This jump-started the whole process which got us to the amnesty war, explains Makam Darabah of the American University of Beirut. In February, Lebanon agreed to transfer 300 Syrians to Mr. Sharaa's authorities. Some 260 have been sent so far. To get through parliament, the amnesty had to appear even-handed. Shia MPs lobbied for cannabis dealers whose farms are mostly in the Hezbollah-dominated Baka Valley. Christians sought protection for fighters who collaborated with Israel after it occupied southern Lebanon during the civil war. Everyone wanted their share of the pie, said Mr. Rabah. A simple legislative act that was supposed to remedy injustice morphed into a sectarian monster. Many Lebanese are angry. Nizar Sagay of Legal Agenda, a pressure group, calls the amnesty a Trojan horse aimed at exonerating corrupt public officials. Others point out that it will do little to fix the deeper problems in the justice system. The courts will go unreformed and the prisons will fill up again. Sweeping powers of Lebanon's army courts add to the overcrowding, and critics worry that Hezbollah's allies control them. Efforts to fix them have stalled, complains Mark Dow, a reformist MP from the Druze community. The amnesty has been delayed by legal appeals, but the Constitutional Council is unlikely to strike down the law. At best, it may ease the pressure on Lebanon's overstuffed prisons, but in doing so, it may also exacerbate sectarian tensions. Fixing the broken Lebanese state is a tall order. Its leaders have fallen short again. That was Lebanon's Sectarianism. A grubby amnesty law highlights Lebanon's sectarian divides. And finally, we turn all the way back to Great Britain for this article. Insect superhighway. Conservationists are building highways for bugs. Britain makes a beeline for insect recovery. To the uninitiated, the patch of yellowish grass could be any other parched field in Surrey. Yet Cowslip Meadow is a
site of special scientific significance. It sits on the chalky slopes of the North Downs, a species-rich grassland. Here, a mix of herbs and flowers feeds a mix of insects. If you know what you're looking for, you can easily spot a rufous grasshopper or an Adonis blue butterfly in the vetch. And where there are plenty of insects, there are plenty of mice. A kestrel hovers hopefully overhead, trying to catch one. Meadows like cowslip are scarce.

0: pests at bay. Their loss makes growing food harder. If insects could move between habitats, they might fare better. When habitats are fragmented, habitat loss becomes a sort of spiral of doom, said Paul Hetherington of Bug Life, a charity. Insects cannot escape conditions that may no longer allow them to survive and reproduce. You lose everything. Bug Life has spent a decade collecting data on habitats so that they may be joined up. Beelines are imaginary paths crisscrossing the country like superhighways for bugs. So far, more than 5,300 hectares of a planned 150,000 have been filled with flowers and grasses for pollinators. Sea aster mining bees have since been sighted in Essex, and wormwood moonshiners have been found in the Brecklands. In June, conservationists finished filling in the pollinator patches in Surrey. Some 600 hectares have been restored across vineyards, churchyards, and gardens. A bug highway now runs between Cowslip Meadow and the Quarry Hangers, another natural reserve. There, Bug Life teamed up with Surrey Wildlife Trust and the University of Surrey in a three-year project called Space for Nature. Citizen scientists surveyed the country's flora and fauna while researchers pulled high-resolution habitat imagery from satellites. The data were used to train a machine learning model to predict grassland types. The tool, once rolled out, will help identify and connect habitats more quickly and cheaply. Bug Life has also been working in NOE, a French conservative charity to map France, and with the European Commission, too, to map the rest of Europe. With luck, a lot more insects will be able to get from A to B. That was Insect Superhighway. Conservationists are building highways for bugs. Over the past hour, you've been listening to articles from the October 10th weekly edition of The Economist magazine. I'm your volunteer broadcaster, Jim Mitchell, and it has been my pleasure to read them. Thank you for listening. Tune in next week for another edition of The Economist, and stay tuned for more interesting programming right here on Sun Sounds of Arizona.
1: 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I'm Ben Chargott with the Disability Minute. Much like grilling, as discussed in a previous episode, gardening is a great equalizer, a chance to get outside, and most everyone can do it with some simple adaptations. People with limited mobility should consider raised beds to bring the plants and soil closer, or ergonomic, long-handled tools to extend their reach. Garden spaces should...
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Hello and welcome to the October 12th edition of the New Yorker magazine on SunSona. Today's main story is The Battle to Pass a Billionaire Tax by Nicholas Lehman. Annals of Money, The Battle to Pass a Billionaire Tax. Most Democratic voters say that they favor a wealth tax, but a California ballot initiative has plenty of liberal opponents. By Nicholas Lehman. It wasn't so long ago that Silicon Valley was, to use its own language, a major node in the Democratic Party's network. The Valley's origins were in developing electronic equipment for corporations and the military, but with the dawning of the age of the personal computer, half a century ago, it began to adopt the vernacular of anti-urban

organizational hippie culture. It seemed entirely appropriate that a canonical text of the early internet, a declaration of the independence of cyberspace, was written by a Grateful Dead lyricist, John Perry Barlow. For a time, the PC, the internet, and social media networks all seemed to be vehicles for personal liberation and grassroots political empowerment. The first two Democratic presidents during the Valley's apotheosis, Bill Clinton and Barack Obama, presented themselves as technology-friendly futurists, and the Valley supported their campaigns and helped staff their administrations. Things have changed. The Valley has, for many people who live there, gone from a white-collar paradise to a locus of high stress, workaholism, and unaffordability. Its formerly liberal-seeming titans put on suits and ties and dutifully lined up on the dais at Donald Trump's second inauguration. Elon Musk, the man who introduced Americans to electric vehicles, spent the early months of 2025 as an agent of destruction within the federal government. Earlier this year, he became the first person with a net worth of more than $1 trillion. In August, Mark Zuckerberg of Meta signed off on a settlement with 47 states and the federal government totaling as much as $17 billion in a case about the harms that his social networks are inflicting on children and teenagers. Across the country, candidates from both parties are campaigning against the construction of data centers, powering the artificial intelligence boom, which is another source of national anxiety about big tech. I recently met with Bruce Kane, a political scientist at Stanford, at a restaurant in Woodside, a lovely small town not far from the tech company's headquarters, where the median price of a house is around $4 million. California had a love affair with the technology companies, he told me. It wasn't just Steve Jobs, it was Musk too. People fell in love with the Tesla. There was a romantic belief that they were going to do good, that if we got rid of all the rules, we could create a new society where everything would be perfect. There was a naivety and a feeling that you could make money and do good at the same time. For the last 5 years, it's been clear that that's not working. I don't know anybody driving a Tesla who isn't ashamed. Kane went on, "What happened to lovers who got betrayed? They get angry. One consequence of this disillusionment is that on November 3rd, Californians will vote on Proposition 40, a ballot initiative that would impose a one-time 5% wealth tax on billionaires, which is understood to be aimed principally at Silicon Valley executives. If the measure passes and goes into effect, which is far from a sure thing, it will amount to the first time that a government in the U.S. has successfully taxed the assets rather than the income of extremely rich people as a class. The initiative's authors have estimated that the tax would fall on as few as 200 people and would generate $100 billion in revenue for the state. This is a fairly sleepy election year in California. Xavier Becerra, a Democrat, is cruising to an easy win in the governor's race, and only three of the state's 52 congressional districts are competitive. But Proposition 40 is a spectacular exception. It is likely to be among the most expensive political fights this year, with spending mostly against the initiative running well into the hundreds of millions of dollars. Several of California's best-known tech billionaires, including Peter Thiel and the founders of Google, Sergey Brin and Larry Page, have already left California, partly in anticipation of Proposition 40, and they have been warning that many of their peers will follow. This campaign may be the purest policy manifestation of a left populist energy that has been on the rise for years and has recently started to produce more electoral victories. And it will make wealth taxes an unavoidable topic in the 2028 presidential race, by which some
by which time Anthropic and OpenAI will likely have gone public, creating a new cohort of highly visible billionaires. Last month, six Nobel Prize-winning American economists issued a statement in support of Proposition 40, saying that it may well come to be seen as a turning point in the battle between democracy and oligarchy. In politics, large forces build up over time, but specific events can arrive suddenly and unexpectedly. 2 years ago, nobody was predicting Proposition 40, and now it's here, a big, glorious mess. Although the father of the proposal, Dave Regan, is the president of a union, the labor movement is bitterly divided over the effort. Very few Democratic elected officials and no Republicans have endorsed the initiative. Governor Gavin Newsom, who is term limited and a presumed presidential candidate, is a major opponent, and other Democrats who are thinking of running for president in 2028 are likely watching the Proposition 40 drama nervously. Most Democratic voters say that they favor higher taxes on billionaires, but if California is any indication, proposing a wealth tax will alienate the tech donors who have been crucial to the Democrats' ability to compete with Republicans in some races. There is no obvious way to escape this dilemma. People often talk about our times as a second Gilded Age. During the first, the term was coined by Mark Twain and Charles Dudley Warner to describe the rise of industrial fortunes after the Civil War. The country had, by modern standards, a very small national government and very low taxes. In 1879, a social reformer named Henry George published a book called Progress and Poverty, which argued for remedying the era's excesses by replacing all existing taxes with a single tax on land, which was a main form of wealth at the time. The book sold 3 million copies in the United States during the 1880s and 90s, more than any other book except the Bible, and double that worldwide. In Britain, Progress and Poverty outsold Shakespeare. In 1886, George ran for mayor of New York City and got 30% of the vote, finishing ahead of a young Theodore Roosevelt. Instead of imposing a wealth tax, Congress passed a national income tax in 1894, but the Supreme Court deemed it unconstitutional. A clause in Article 1 says that direct taxes shall be apportioned among the several states which may be included within this union according to their respective numbers, which the court interpreted as a ban on the federal government as opposed to the states taxing individuals. Establishing the federal income tax required a constitutional amendment, the 16th, which was ratified in 1913 at the height of the Progressive Era. In terms of the federal government's operations, the 16th Amendment was the most dramatic change in the written Constitution in the nation's second century. The Yale historian Mark Peterson writes in his new book, The Making and Breaking of the American Constitution. It shifted economic power from state governments to Washington and created a stream of revenue that over time would fund expansions of the federal government, which the progressives had dreamed of, namely regulatory agencies to curb business excesses, along with social welfare programs for the elderly and the poor. But it wasn't simply a desire to expand the government that drove the creation of federal taxes. It was also a straightforward urge to make wealthy renters less wealthy. Theodore Roosevelt, in a speech in 1910, when he was preparing to run for a third presidential term, declared, "No man should receive a dollar unless the dollar has been fairly earned. Every dollar received should represent a dollar's worth of service rendered, not gambling in stocks, but service rendered. The really big fortune, the swollen fortune, by the mere fact of its size, acquires qualities which differentiate it in kind as well as in degree from what is possessed by men of relatively small means." The effect of the early federal income tax was similar to that of a wealth tax. At first, only the top 2% of households paid it,
and much of their income was produced by their wealth in the form of stock dividends, not their labor. In 1916, 3 years after the advent of the tax, Congress established a federal estate tax, in effect, a tax on the transfer of wealth from parents to children. Throughout most of the 20th century, taxes rose and the government grew. The tide began to turn with another momentous California ballot initiative, Proposition 13, in 1978, which severely limited property taxes. Ronald Reagan, who by then had been out of the governorship for a few years, picked up on the tax-cutting idea and made it central to his 1980 presidential campaign. When he arrived in Washington, he initiated a practice of Republican presidents beginning their terms with a substantial income tax cut. In subsequent decades, Congress enacted a series of major reductions to the estate tax. For years, Democratic candidates were terrified of being accused of wanting to raise taxes. In this century, the rise of concentrated wealth, economic precarity, and populist sentiment has changed the atmosphere. Back in 1959, in what's thought to be one of the first precise calculations of the distribution of wealth in the United States, the economist Robert Lampman found that 6 years earlier, the top 1% of adult wealth holders, those who had at least $60,000 in assets, had accounted for 24% of national wealth, and that their share had fallen considerably since the 1920s. Inequality began accelerating again in the late 70s, and the amount of assets in the hands of the top 1% increased dramatically. Today, that group, made up of those with more than $11 million in net wealth, holds 32% of national wealth. Just the top 10th of 1% hold 15% of national wealth, amounting to $28 trillion. The Occupy movement, which began in 2011, focused on the top 1% as a target. 2 years later, the French economist Thomas Piketty, in his best-selling book Capital in the 21st Century, proposed a wealth tax, along with much higher top income tax rates, as the only way to reverse growing inequality. In 2016, Senator Bernie Sanders shocked the Democratic establishment by running a close race against Hillary Clinton for the party's presidential nomination, thanks to his insistent focus on income and health and wealth inequality. In 2018, Emmanuel Saez and Gabriel Zucman, economists at the University of California, Berkeley, who have close ties to Piketty and David Gamage, a former Berkeley law professor, began working with Senator Elizabeth Warren on a wealth tax proposal for her 2020 presidential campaign, a 2% annual tax on all personal wealth above $50 million. Sanders, who was running for president again, soon offered a version of his own with a lower threshold of $16 million. What was distinctive about these ideas was not only that there were wealth taxes, it was also that they limited the scope to a small number of very rich people in recognition of the enormous growth in big fortunes, especially in Silicon Valley. Many of the new billionaires largely avoid income taxation because technically their pay is minimal. Page and Brin both have base salaries of $1 a year. Their stock in Alphabet, Google's parent company, won't be taxed unless they sell it. They can borrow against these holdings, and that money isn't subject to income tax. The billionaires' exploding wealth made it plausible that governments could significantly increase revenues by imposing new taxes only on them, and these figures' declining popularity made such policies seem politically possible. It was a sign of where things were moving that Sanders, between his 2016 and 2020 presidential campaigns, recast the standard foils of his rhetoric, speaking of billionaires rather than millionaires.
After Warren's presidential campaign ended, Sayce, Zuckman, Gamage, and two other law professors, Darian Shansky of UC Davis and Brian Gale of Berkeley, began working with other politicians and interest groups that wanted to propose wealth taxes. Since 2020, they have consulted on proposals in states including Washington, New York, Illinois, and Vermont. They helped draft a proposal from Joe Biden to tax the unrealized capital gains of the richest Americans and a similar proposal from Senator Ron Wyden of Oregon. They also worked on several recent attempts to pass a wealth tax in the California legislature. In 2024, G20 leaders, with Zuckman's help, launched a discussion about wealth taxation, and in response, there has been activity in several countries such as Brazil, Spain, France, Belgium, Britain, and the Netherlands. None of these efforts have resulted in policy changes yet. Proposition 40 might. Dave Regan, the president of Service Employees International Union United Healthcare Workers West, doesn't come across as a member of what Thomas Piketty calls the Brumman left, a bluff, tough 60-year-old with a full head of white hair. He is the son of a homicide cop from Buffalo and spent the early stages of his career presiding over a Rust Belt local. In 2009, the national head of the SEIU, Andy Stern, sent Regan to California. When I went to see Regan in Sacramento, he told me that when he arrived in the state, he felt as if he'd spent his whole life watching the labor movement sink. "We've been on defense the whole time," he said. "Our policy prescriptions have been very tepid, and it gets worse and worse. We're at the point where incrementalism will not work. What can we do at a meaningful scale? California's particular form of direct democracy," he began to realize, "offered an opportunity." In 1911, California created its ballot initiative system. Like the income tax, it was a progressive era reform meant to curb the power of the rich, especially the railroad barons, who effectively controlled the state legislature. The ballot system, which was approved via a special election, allowed anyone who mounted a successful signature-gathering campaign to put a policy proposal before the state's voters. Reagan found that, 100 years later, it was still difficult to get labor-friendly measures through the California legislature, so he became an aggressive proponent of ballot referendums, sponsoring 38 successful initiatives in the past 10 years. Reagan's detractors complain that he uses referendums as a bargaining tactic, hoping that the threat of a union-friendly initiative passing will persuade a company to offer concessions. The system allows those who propose initiatives to withdraw them before Election Day. This year, for example, Reagan dropped an initiative that would have restricted hospital executives' pay in exchange for the California Hospital Association not imposing new administrative hurdles on unions pursuing political campaigns. Another knock on Reagan is that he spends a lot of union resources on these campaigns. A proposed initiative has to get almost 900,000 signatures to appear on the ballot, which can cost nearly $20 million, much of which goes to signature-gathering firms. Critics also say that Reagan's initiatives are often designed to help only his union, not labor as a whole. Dave has never tried to build coalitions, Jim Araby, a veteran California labor organizer who left Reagan's union after Reagan arrived, told me. "Sometimes Reagan makes a hard run at a single industry. He focused on dialysis firms in three recent failed initiatives, which risks bringing a new, well-resourced conservative player permanently into California politics in ways that threaten the interests of other unions." Following the Reagan tradition, Trump began his second presidential term by proposing enormous reductions in spending and taxes. Congress passed the One Big Beautiful Bill Act by thin margins. Trump signed it on July 4, 2025.
To help pay for its tax cuts, the act reduced Medicaid payments by $1 trillion over the next decade, though it was designed to delay the full impact of the cuts until 2027 after this year's elections. 14 million Californians are on Medicaid, and owing to the act, many of them will not be able to receive care at private hospitals. They will have to go to public health emergency rooms. Reagan's union represents 120,000 workers in private hospitals and clinics, so the cuts would have a devastating effect on them. Last summer, Reagan got in touch with Sayers to ask whether his team of academics could help draft a wealth tax initiative to provide emergency funds that could forestall the effects of the federal Medicaid cuts. It had to be done quickly because the ballot initiative that Reagan had in mind would have to go through an elaborate series of steps in order to appear before voters in November 2026. In the world of wealth tax proposals, there were a few essential variables. What's the level of wealth below which people won't be taxed? What's the rate? How long will the tax be levied? Will Sayers and his team calculate how much revenue various answers to these questions would produce? Reagan commissioned polls to test the popularity of several different options. The result was a one-time 5% tax on fortunes of at least $1 billion, payable over 5 years, with 90% of the estimated $100 billion in proceeds directed toward restoring health care threatened by Trump's cuts. Reagan and his team finished drafting the initiative and began investing union funds in signature gathering. That got the immediate attention of Proposition 40's intended targets. During the summer, the San Francisco Standard, a local news site, got hold of material from a signal chat that a group of billionaires had formed to discuss the ballot measure. The participants included Sergey Brin, Chris Larson of the cryptocurrency company Ripple Labs, and the venture capitalists Marc Andreessen and Michael Moritz, the Standard's main funder. One idea that came up in the chat was buying a signature gathering firm that Reagan had hired in the hope of stopping the initiative. Someone who had seen these messages told me that another theme in the chat, which disbanded in January because its members had begun to quarrel, was another impulse to expand into broader anti-labor activities. The billionaires turned their energy and resources to starting organizations to defeat Proposition 40. The most important of these was Building a Better California, funded mostly by Brin. As of last summer, he had given the group $102 million, and several other billionaires, such as Moritz, the former Google executive Eric Schmidt, and the venture capitalist John Doerr, had also given it millions. Larson started Golden State Promise, and Ron Conway, also a venture capitalist, helped start Stop the Squeeze. These groups are financing campaigns against Proposition 40, and Building a Better California is also backing Propositions 41 and 42, two newer initiatives that, if passed, could nullify the wealth tax. The billionaires usually let the organizations that they bankroll speak on their behalf, but some of them have made specific policy arguments against Proposition 40. The most obvious one is that a wealth tax will lead billionaires to flee the state. In May, the Financial Times ran an essay by Moritz titled, "In America, Wealth Taxes Mean Wealth Flight." Moritz told me that he personally doesn't plan to leave if Proposition 40 passes. Age has something to do with it, he said. Moritz is 72. If I were a really successful 35-year-old, I might be making a different decision. Another argument is that much of the billionaire's wealth is in the form of stock in tech companies, which can't plausibly be converted to cash without damaging the businesses. This isn't just a billionaire wealth tax, Gary Tan, the head of the tech investing firm Y Combinator, posted on X last December. It's a destroy tech in California proposition. It may be another sign of the resentment Reagan has stirred up that early this fall,
journalists covering the Proposition 40 campaign, including me, received two investigative reports that the SEIU had commissioned about Regan's behavior when he was pushing hard to get Proposition 40 on the ballot. One found that he had told an SEIU official, with whom he had clashed for years, to fuck off after she made a remark to him at a fundraising event. A spokesperson for the initiative campaign said Mr. Reagan used profanity and does not pretend otherwise. Reagan told me that just before Christmas last year, he was invited to Governor Newsom's office. In Reagan's version of the meeting, Newsom said, "I'm getting all these calls from billionaires." Reagan said that he asked Newsom, "Do we see the problem the same way?" Newsom complains about economic inequality and often deploys a quote, long attributed to Plutarch. The imbalance between the rich and the poor is the oddest and most fatal ailment of all republics. But he has consistently opposed wealth taxes in California, saying that they would drive away major providers of the state government's resources. Newsom told Reagan that his proposal was unrealistic. Once Reagan had gathered enough signatures to get Proposition 40 on the ballot, he had until June to withdraw if he were offered a compromise that he found acceptable. Shortly before the deadline, he got a call from the governor's chief of staff, Nathan Barrankin, who said that Newsom was prepared to work with him on a tax proposal. Reagan told me, "Really, it was, if you play ball, we're going to promote you. This is the leader of the Democratic Party, the front runner for president of the United States." Reagan had several phone calls with Newsom aides who proposed compromises that Reagan rejected. A week before the June deadline, Reagan took out full-page ads in two California newspapers offering to cut the proposed tax rate from 5% to 2% if Newsom would endorse it. Newsom rebuffed the offer. Reagan said, "That's where it ended. A wealth tax was finally up for vote." In late September, polls showed that a slight majority of decided voters were in favor of Proposition 40, but the initiative has far less support than you'd expect from Democratic elected officials. Though the California Democratic Party has endorsed it, only 3 members of the California Congressional Delegation and 10 members of the state legislature have done the same. California's 2 U.S. senators have declined to support it. Xavier Becerra, Newsom's likely successor, is opposed. Katie Porter, a former member of Congress who ran unsuccessfully for governor this year, is another opponent of the initiative. It pours money into the for-profit healthcare industry, which is already ripping people off, she told me. We have people with $200 million, $300 million, $800 million in assets, and it says to them, you don't need to give anything, Porter said of Democrats thinking about running for president in 2028. They see this coming. I expect to see very thoughtful ideas coming from them. The most notable exception to Democratic officials' wariness about Proposition 40 is Ro Khanna, a congressman who represents parts of Silicon Valley. Last year, during the week between Christmas and New Year's, Khanna, while on vacation in Florida, read a story in the New York Times about how billionaires like Larry Page and Peter Thiel were threatening to leave the state if Proposition 40 passed. Thiel, who declared support for Trump much earlier than other Silicon Valley billionaires, contributed to Khanna's congressional campaign in 2016. Khanna posted on X, "Peter Thiel is leaving California if we pass a 1% tax on billionaires for 5 years to pay for health care for the working class facing steep Medicaid cuts." You're listening to the New Yorker Magazine on Sun Sounds of Arizona, read by your volunteer broadcaster, Cicely Tiernan. Now continuing on with our story. I echo what FDR said with sarcasm of economic royalists when they threatened to leave. I will miss them very much. The Post brought an immediate hot-blooded riposte from Gary Tan. Earlier this year, Khanna received a barrage of attacks from Mark Cuban, the Dallas-based investor who for years appeared on the show Shark Tank,
If this passes, only idiot startup founders will stay in Cali, Cuban wrote. Before Khanna's post on X, he had never met Dave Regan, but afterward they formed an alliance, and Khanna, who was considering running for president in 2028, began campaigning aggressively for Proposition 40. In response, Ethan Agarwal, a long-shot Democratic candidate for governor, decided to switch races and run for Congress against Khanna, with the support of wealthy tech investors such as Tan and Ron Conway. Khanna won easily. I met with Khanna, a slim, intense man who speaks rapidly in perfect sentences at a coffee shop in Fremont, just across the San Francisco Bay from the heart of Silicon Valley. Khanna, the son of immigrants from India, grew up outside of Philadelphia, went to the University of Chicago and Yale Law School, and moved to California in 2003 to work for the Valley's leading law firm, Wilson Sonsini. It was a different place then, he said. It was still very much a culture of startups, not the winners of society, but the insurgents. People who were off the beaten path, immigrants with accents starting companies. Now, Khanna said, there are $5 trillion companies in my district. When I got elected to Congress, there wasn't a single $1 trillion company. They're seen as oligarchs, as the people with wealth and power controlling our lives, not as outsider insurgents. So it's a very, very different sense of their place in society. And there is also a lot more arrogance. There's this sense that they are carrying American civilization on their backs, and that they are the chosen allocators of capital and the ones who are making us lead against China, and that if it weren't for them, America would not be a superpower. Khanna's district is one of the richest in the country. In Fremont, which isn't the wealthiest town in the area, the median annual household income is more than $180,000. Still, he said, his constituents feel intense economic pressure. There's a concern that their kids aren't going to be able to live here. The cost of housing has exploded. The cost of childcare has exploded. Some of them have done well because a lot of them work at tech companies, but other people are leaving. During Khanna's time in Congress, he has moved from a close alignment with tech executives to the left. In 2020, he co-chaired Bernie Sanders' presidential campaign. After Khanna's ex post, Sanders called him to say he would endorse Proposition 40. More recently, Sanders and Khanna have co-sponsored a bill that would impose a national wealth tax of 5% on billionaires, which Khanna says would raise $400 billion a year. I asked Khanna why he thinks so few Democratic politicians have endorsed Proposition 40. People don't fully see that this is a defining fight for the soul of the Democratic Party, he said. Are we going back to our New Deal roots of calling out economic royalists, or are we going to continue to be a party cozying up to moneyed interests? This is the first initiative to actually tax billionaire wealth that's going to get a vote, not only in our nation, but the world. It has the equivalent weight to Proposition 14, which Reagan rode into the White House. Khanna continued, why are more elected officials in California not worried about missing this? I think fundamentally they don't want to upset donors. Ron Conway and Reid Hoffman and Eric Schmidt contributed millions of dollars to help Biden defeat Trump and to help us win back the House and Senate. It's not just cravenness. There's a view that the biggest threat to American democracy is Donald Trump and not winning the House or Senate, and that we would be foolish to kneecap the prominent billionaires who are on our side. Why are we taking them on when we need their funding to compete with Elon Musk and the other billionaires on the Republican side? To Khanna, this is a major misreading of the mood of the Democratic Party, and he thinks that potential presidential candidates should take note. I believe that taxing billionaires will be one of the three key pillars to the Democratic campaign, he said. In my view, it's Medicare for all, taxing billionaires, and not having foreign wars. Taxing billionaires is a key component.
Joe Biden initially was going to be running on this in 24. For Democrats in 2028, the question will be, where do you stand? The online prediction markets are giving Proposition 40 only about a 30% chance of passing. If polls show that it has a slight advantage, how can that be? The market price and number of any other factors, most obviously the opposition's advertising campaign, which will go largely unanswered because the proponents of Proposition 40 used up most of their cash to gather signatures to get it on the ballot. The first round of opposition ads leaned heavily on a study published by economists at the Hoover Institution, a Stanford-based conservative think tank. They envisioned an Atlas Shrugged scenario in which Proposition 40 drives so many billionaires out of California that rather than raising $100 billion for the state, it leads to $25 billion in lost tax revenue. During the final weeks of the campaign, the initiative's proponents will have to rely on on-person-to-on-person organizing. Regan, who's never hesitant to think big, told me he is confident that this can work. If you can find 1 million people to turn out 10 people each, that's 10 million votes. 7 million votes wins. That's what we're trying to do. It's never been done at this level in the history of American politics. He said it's not out of the question that he gets the Pope's endorsement. Proposition 41 and Proposition 42, the two initiatives meant to nullify Proposition 40, will have tens of millions of dollars devoted to their campaigns. Proposition 41 presents itself as a measure to improve how the state audits spending, and Proposition 42 as a way of protecting people's retirement savings from unexpected taxation. Proposition 41 and Proposition 42 are hilariously cynical, Brian Gell, one of the Proposition 40 authors, told me. They're an anti-billionaire tax burrito. There's a wrapper that looks harmless and inside poison pill provisions that would negate Proposition 40. In California, when conflicting initiatives pass, only the one with the most votes takes effect. So it's possible that Proposition 40 could pass but still fail if either Proposition 41 or Proposition 42 gets more votes. Another major hurdle facing Proposition 40 is a substantial array of labor groups that do not support the measure. The California AFL-CIO has endorsed the initiative, but the State Council of the SEIU, the National SEIU, and the National AFL-CIO have maintained what John Updike, in a different context, called a meaningful silence. The California Teachers Association, which represents more than 300,000 educators, is openly opposed to the initiative. Proposition 13, which ushered in the modern era of California ballot initiatives, devastated public schools in the state by placing strict limits on their main source of income, property taxes. The latest in a long series of corrective measures was a 13% state income tax on millionaires, which went into effect in 2012 and is due to expire in 2030. This year, the CTA has put significant resources into an initiative of its own, Proposition 3, which would make the millionaire tax rate permanent. This is especially important because California, unlike the federal government, taxes capital gains at the same rate as ordinary income. So each wave of initial public offerings by tech companies generates large revenues for the state. Proposition 40 can be seen as a direct competitor to the CTA's initiative because only a small portion of the money from the billionaire tax would go to public schools. And the vast campaign to stop Proposition 40 could put voters into an anti-tax frame of mind, also bringing down Proposition 3. Not long after Regan proposed Proposition 40, he added a Zoom meeting of union leaders who included two representatives from the CTA to try to persuade them to support it. The meeting didn't go well. They were
on our side in 2020 and 2021, Gal told me, referring to the unsuccessful efforts to pass a wealth tax in the state legislature, and now they're yelling at us on Zoom calls. Regan wound up losing his temper and left the meeting. Any hope of creating a broad labor coalition backing Proposition 40 ended. Building a Better California, the anti-Proposition 40 group has endorsed Proposition 3. Even if Proposition 40 passes and Propositions 41 and 42 don't, California's billionaires will surely invest just as heavily in pursuing legal challenges as they have in opposing the initiative campaign. The authors of Proposition 40 gave it an effective date of January 1, 2026 to prevent billionaires from evading the tax by leaving California after its passage. That provision could be challenged in court based on past decisions against retrospective taxation. Then there's the question of how to value billionaires' assets, a task that would fall to a state agency called the Franchise Tax Board, which doesn't have an established way of doing so, and would presumably be hearing constantly from the billionaires' lawyers. Real estate holdings are exempted from the tax, so that Proposition 40 can't be accused of violating Proposition 13's property tax limits. But billionaires have lots of other assets, including held in many ways, outright ownership, partnerships, special companies officially headquartered elsewhere. One of the proposition's authors cited a famous line in Hotel California to argue that it will be very difficult even for billionaires who already have moved away to avoid the tax because they can be shown to have an intent to return if their companies are still in the state. Of course, that argument would be challenged too. The advantage of state wealth taxes is they don't face the barrier of the Constitution's restriction on direct federal taxation, which was amended for income but not for wealth. The advantage of a new federal wealth tax is that billionaires could not move from state to state to avoid it. Newsom says that he favors a national tax on billionaires for this reason. Several European nations, France and Norway, for example, have imposed wealth taxes only to see some of the intended targets move their legal residences to other countries. The United States puts much higher tax barriers in the way of people who want to move out of the country to avoid taxes. They have to renounce their citizenship, and if they're rich, they have to pay an immediate, severe exit tax. The author of Proposition 40 are in favor of trying to impose wealth taxes at any level of government, but others argue that a national wealth tax has the best chance of success here. Still, a federal wealth tax would immediately be challenged in the courts. In a 2024 case called Moore versus United States, which tax lawyers watched with rapt attention and the public didn't much notice, several Supreme Court justices indicated that they would likely consider a federal wealth tax unconstitutional. A differently composed Supreme Court or another constitutional amendment may have to arrive before a national wealth tax would be possible, or a national wealth tax could attempt to avoid such obvious legal difficulties. One proposal is to apply a capital gains tax on inheritances. The wealth tax that Biden put forward would have framed increases in the value of assets as income, so that legally it could be considered an income tax. There are also a number of loopholes that could be closed. Even these changes, though, could face years of fierce competition from people with the resources to fight them, while the public's attention inevitably flagged. These are legal questions. For now, political questions are far more important. Imagine the soon-to-arrive moment when Anthropic goes public, creating, overnight, multi-billion-dollar fortunes just as the public is turning against AI. OpenAI, evidently aware of this dynamic, has announced that it will not go public this year. Imagine a Democratic presidential primary in which Newsom feels compelled to propose a national wealth tax
because he promised to do so instead of endorsing Proposition 40. Dan Newman, a veteran Democratic political consultant in California who is working for the opposition to Proposition 40, told me, "It's going to be a raise-your-hand moment at the early Democratic primary debates. No candidate in the field will be able to duck the question entirely. They will have to weigh the vote of the power of voters' anti-billionaire mood against the value of the Democrats' relationship with big tech. Endorsing wealth taxes could also imperil the party's relationship with the Brahmin left, which is reliably liberal on social issues, but not necessarily on economic ones, and which might not believe that non-billionaires will be spared significant new taxation. In the first Gilded Age, the fight over taxation and the concentration of wealth went far beyond a technical focus on policy. It was more like a holy war that was fought on theological grounds and then ended up in the mundane world of elections, laws, and court decisions. The fight over Proposition 40 feels that way too. So probably will the fight over a national wealth tax. One of the few anti-wealth tax billionaires who was willing to answer my questions was Mark Cuban, who isn't a Californian. Via email, he offered the same prediction about wealth taxation that Gary Tan issued. It would deliver a death blow to economic innovation by forcing cash-poor, asset-rich entrepreneurs to set aside money that they don't have, but he wound up leveling a more general critique. Our politicians have stopped trying to solve problems. They aren't trying to improve the lives of people in this country who can't afford to live, that are terrified of getting sick, that can't afford to have kids, who don't see a future for themselves. Not one fucking solution is offered from either side. They just stick to their ideology and do their best to demonize someone. Michael Moritz, who is more restrained, said, "A single state, poorly constructed wealth tax is not a solution to what ails us." Of course, wealth taxes would produce revenues that could be directed to useful purposes, such as expanding government programs or reducing the disastrously high federal deficit. The income tax had such effects. Emotionally, though, Proposition 40 has sharpened people's views of billionaires as heroic innovators and job creators, or as oligarchical resource hogs. People who support Proposition 40 and other wealth taxes usually think that billionaires, per se, are a problem. A group called Patriotic Millionaires, which advocates for higher taxes on the wealthy, has endorsed Proposition 40, making it the only organization officially made up of rich people to do so. One of its leading members, Alan Davis, who runs a foundation started by his parents, doesn't disagree with Cuban's opinion that Proposition 40 is an attack on the very rich for being very rich. "Most people say this is a way to raise revenue," he told me. "I think that's a dividend you get from reducing the wealth and power of the ultra-rich. The most important reason to tax the ultra-rich is to make them less rich." Tom Steyer, Proposition 40's only known billionaire supporter and a former candidate for governor, told me that last fall he tried to find a compromise with the measure's opponents. "I suggested to several super-rich Californians, look, if you don't like this, why don't we sit down and come up with something that works from your standpoint and actually addresses the issues?" And they had no interest in doing it. Steyer, who made his fortune by starting a hedge fund in San Francisco, explained the difference between himself and the other billionaires by saying that he is more aware of the connection between rich people and society as a whole. "The idea that extraordinarily rich people can succeed without the support of society and that they can preserve their wealth in the face of suffering and inequality, I don't believe it can happen. And I know it shouldn't happen," he said. He lamented the passing of what he saw as tech's originating spirit, entrepreneurial but also patriotic, which he exemplified by the Hewlett-Packard founder's heavy involvement in philanthropy and public service. "Can you imagine David Packard or Bill Hewlett doing the kind of self-promotion that Elon Musk does?" he said.
There's obviously been just a really dramatic change. I don't want to turn them into gods, but David Packard and Bill Hewitt felt a deep connection with the country and with the state and with the land. It doesn't exist today. I asked him how he explains this change. The people who are making the big money in California are technology people, he said. And many of them are incredibly focused on that and kind of dismissive of the other kinds of learning. That is not something they respect. English literature is not something they respect. It may be pertinent that we were speaking at the decidedly old school Yale Club in New York City. Steyer is an alum. When you get too reductive in terms of focusing just on money or just focusing on technology, there are a lot of things that you're cutting away from that worldview, he went on. And a lot of those things are what we would think of as human values, like compassion, like sense of honor, all the things that you read about in the soft courses. And if you don't have that, then okay, good night. You have a different frame of reference and a different value system. Whose vision of billionaires will prevail? If it's Steyer's and evidently much of the public's, then we may be in for a change in the workings of the country as major as the advent of the income tax. For a national wealth tax, Emmanuel Saez told me, 5% a year is what I would call a small, reasonable package. Things are moving very fast right now. Proposition 40 is the best shot we've ever had, and that's why I'm not surprised at the interest in it. If it passes, it will be a revolution. Nicholas Lehman is a staff writer and a professor at Columbia's Graduate School of Journalism. His books include Returning: A Search for Home Across Three Centuries. The political scene, the battle for the post-Trump right. For decades, the Heritage Foundation was a conservative powerhouse. Can it stay relevant in the influencer age? By Emma Green. A group of neatly dressed young people gathered in the auditorium of the Heritage Foundation headquarters this summer to observe the cherished rituals of the DC internship. Most of the girls had long skirts and updos. The boys wore suits that didn't quite fit, still trying Washington on for size. From a low stage, Kevin Roberts, the president of Heritage, bantered with them about the constants of DC life, their softball team, the ice cream social scheduled for that afternoon. Then he launched into a professorial discourse about the nature of conservatism. The interns scribbled intently in Heritage notebooks branded with the Liberty Bell. For decades, a very specific kind of right-wing kid has dreamed about working at Heritage. I would look at the building in awe, a former member of the management team told me. The organization has an annual budget of about $100 million and more than $400 million in reserves. Its properties take up an entire city block on the Senate side of the Capitol. Heritage is the undisputed giant of the conservative think tank world, less a tank than an aircraft carrier. When Roberts took over as leader 5 years ago, he was eager to adopt an aggressive posture. Suddenly, managers were speaking in sports metaphors. We're going to move the football, or martial ones. We're here to do battle. A longtime Heritage scholar named Mike Gonzalez told me earnestly, what I say about Kevin is kind of like watching Braveheart every morning. Roberts is tall and bald, with a permanently gregariousness manner of someone who, in another life, could have been a politician. Several people described him to me as a man's man. He drives a black diesel pickup and wears cowboy boots to formal functions. When the Guardian reported old allegations that he had killed a neighbor's noisy dog, he took to making jokes about knowing how to use a shovel, though he denies killing the dog. He is skilled at selling Heritage to donors and also at cultivating right-wing staffers in Washington. Lately, however, the latter crowd has been causing him trouble. At one former Heritage executive put it, the young people who came to D.C. used to be the good kids, teachers' pets, class presidents' suck-ups. Now the right-wing dreamers deride their elders as Reagan zombies and boomer cons. They're sick of the establishment program of forever wars and free trade, open borders, and kowtowing to China.
Their movement, known as the New Right, or sometimes as the Realignment, is virulently anti-war, eager for mass deportations, and less interested in lowering corporate taxes than in helping families afford houses and cars and kids. It's Elizabeth Warren in the streets, economic nationalism, and strong Christianity in the sheets, one DC think tanker told me. The kids these days don't watch Hannity, they follow Tucker, or maybe Nick Fuentes, the young white nationalist who mocks women and calls Hitler cool.

0: can't be trusted. He mentioned college, churches, and the government, not think tanks, but perhaps it was implied. The way some people, a few people, make sense of that is a burn it all down mentality, he said. And that's all we have time for today. Emma Green is the staff writer at The New Yorker who covers politics and academia. We are at the conclusion of this week's The New Yorker magazine program. This is your Sun Sounds of Arizona volunteer broadcaster, Cicely Tiernan. Thank you for tuning in this week, and I invite you to join me again next week for another new edition of The New Yorker magazine. Have a great week and stay tuned to Sun Sounds of Arizona.
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1: 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Right arm up over the head with the palm of the hand to the ceiling, and press. Press the palm of the hand towards the ceiling, press. Straight arm, and relax. And the other side, and up, and press, palm to the ceiling, and press, and relax. And we're alternating, and press, and relax. Alternating, press, and relax. I hope you're smiling. And press, and relax. This is so good for you. And press, and relax. And press, you're alternating from side to side, don't be lazy, and relax, and press, and relax. One more time, press,

0: and relax. 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And press and relax. Make your hands into soft fist, and we'll rotate at the wrist. Remember, it's not waving the arms around. It's centering on the part of the body that you're working on. Put your mind where your body is and rotate at the wrist. Think about your body. This is the time to do that. How much rotation can you get? Does it hurt? Pain is not gain, remember. And the other direction, and rotate. Terrific. And rotate. And shake your hands out with vigor. Shake, shake, shake, shake. And now let's bring the arms up over the head, interlock your fingers, and put the hands on the top of the head. Now don't press. Be sure you don't press. Just gently lay the hands on the top of the head. And we're going to bring the elbows to the front. That means as if you were covering your face, elbows to the front. Good. And now open the elbows. And you'll feel this in the shoulders and the upper back, just to where we need it. And here we go. Bring the elbows to the front. That's one, open, and two, and open, and three, and open. Good. And four, and open, and five, and open, six, and open, seven, and open, eight, and open, nine, and open, and 10, and open, and relax. Lift your shoulders up, way up to your ears. Feel skinny in the waist when you do that. And stretch your spine. Shoulders are still up. Are you breathing? Don't hold your breath. It's a no-no. And now relax. Good. Lift your shoulders way up to your ears and relax. Lift up the shoulders once again and relax. And now shoulders to the back and down and to the front and up. Now relax just a minute. Let's talk about this. Let's talk about each part of the exercise that you're thinking about what you're doing. You're bringing the shoulders way up, then you're pushing them way back, and when you push back, the chest comes out. Then you're bringing them way down, and then you're curling them forward, and when you curl forward, your back sort of arches out. So let's think about this. Here we go. Ready? And up, and way to the back. Stick that chest out, and down, way down, and to the front, and the back arches, and up, and to the back, and down, and to the front, and up, breathing, and to the back, and down, and to the front, and up, and to the back, way back, and down, and to the front. One more time, up, and to the back, and down, and to the front. Take a long, deep breath, always inhaling life and energy, and exhaling the negative. Inhaling through the nose, and exhaling from the mouth. Let's do it one more time. Inhaling and exhaling. And sitting up nice and straight, tighten your buttocks and relax. Tighten the buttocks and relax. 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And tighten and relax. Put your hands on your abdomen. Comfortably, put your hands on your abdomen comfortably, and inhale and feel the abdomen fill with air. Exhale and contract. 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Exhale and contract. Inhale and exhale. Inhale, always through the nose. The nose is your respiratory organ, and exhale from the mouth. That's a good exercise to do if you're stressful, and you say, well, that's not really an exercise. You know, breathing, anything to do with your body, any movement, exercise, breathing, anything with your body is good for it. And if you're stressful, that's a really good thing to do, deep breathing. We'll bring the right arm up over the head and arch it to the left. The palm is down, arching to the left. And we're going to do those little waist bounces. And remember, not waving the arm back and forth. This has to come from the waist. It's a little bounce. And be sure you're in a sturdy chair. Be sure your locks are on if you're in a wheelchair, because we're going to bounce a little bit. Here we go. Bottom stays on the chair. Don't lift. All from the waist. One, and two, and bouncing, and three, and breathing, and four, good, and five, and six, and seven, and eight, and nine, and 10, and relax. The other side, arm up, arching to the right, palm down, and bouncing. Bottom stays on the chair. One, and two, good, and three, and four, and five, and six, and seven, bouncing, and eight, and nine, and 10. Great. And while we're working on the waist, let's do another waist exercise, bringing the right arm across the body and let the hand touch the left side of the chair, anywhere, the arm of the chair, the back of the chair, wherever you can touch, okay? And stretch, and stretch, and stretch, and relax. Again, the bottom stays on the chair. All the motion is in the waist. Left arm up and stretching and stretching. Stretch as far as you can to touch the back of the chair, the side of the chair. And your face is forward. Your face is forward. All the motion is in the waist and the arms. And relax. And alternating. And stretch. And relax. And stretch. Faces up. Good smile. And relax. This is good for you. And stretch. And relax. And stretch. And relax. And stretch, alternating from side to side. Oh, stretch. Don't be lazy now. Come on. And relax. Pain is not gain, but don't be lazy. And stretch. And relax. And stretch. And relax. And stretch. And relax. Lift your shoulders up and slowly relax them. Lift your shoulders way up to your ears, just way up there. This is so good for your spine and for your nervous system. And relax. One last time. Stretch them up. And relax. And now we're going to just grab some life. Just depends on what you're thinking about, what you like. We're going to grab that out of the sky. Right arm first, and then we're going to alternate left to right. Just reach up and grab some life. Grab some of whatever you want right out of the sky. Here we go. And stretch and grab. And alternating and grab. And grab and grab. 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Stretch and grab and grab. Grab some life. Grab and grab and grab. Whoo, that feels good. Did you get it? Whatever it was you want, did you get it? Put it in your mind. We're going to do that again. You know, just think about being healthy. Think about grabbing something that you really want out of the sky. Here we go. And grab, alternating, grab, and breathe, and grab, and grab, and grab. 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Ooh, that feels really delicious. Okay, we'll lift the right foot, and we'll rotate at the ankle. Rotate at the ankle. That's terrific. No waving the leg, right in the ankle. Ankles are so important. And now we'll go the other direction. Go the other direction. Good. Really good. And now shake your foot a little bit. And the other leg will lift the foot, and we'll rotate at the ankle. Rotate at the ankle. And now the other direction. Great. And shake your foot. And let's stomp a little bit. You know, we do stomp when we meet. We always stomp. And if you're upstairs, I always remind you of this. Tell the people downstairs that you're having fun. And hopefully you are. And we'll lift the right leg up now. And point the toe. And we'll make leg circles. Leg circles. They don't have to be big. They don't have to be big. The leg is very straight. Let it come from the upper thigh. The motion is coming from the upper thigh. And we'll rotate the opposite direction. The toe is pointed, not stressful, just pointed and rotating. And relax. And now we'll lift the left leg up, point the toe, and we'll circle. Rotate and rotate. And you'll feel that muscle in your thigh. And rotate the other direction. Great. Great. And now relax. Sitting up nice and straight. I know if you're slumping, don't slump. Meet the world face on. Here we go. sitting up nice and straight. And we'll do leg swings. Lift the right leg, and you're going to swing it out and swing it back. The foot is relaxed. No heel flex, no toe pointing this time. Okay, here we go. Swinging, one and two and three. Remember, the foot doesn't touch the floor. Five and six and seven and eight and nine and 10. And relax. Lift the left foot, and we'll swing out. One and two and three and four and five. Good. And six and seven and eight and nine and 10. And relax. And we'll drop the chin forward to the chest. Shoulders are relaxed. Now be mentally aware that your shoulders are relaxed and your head is forward and the chin is coming to your chest. This is a neck stretch, not a shoulder stretch. That's hard to say, not a shoulder stretch. Anyway, and up. And put your ear to the shoulder, and again, the shoulders are relaxed. Creaking is okay. Pain is not gain. And up. And we'll put the ear to the other shoulder. Stretching, shoulders very relaxed. And up. And now we'll go down, chin to chest again. Shoulders are relaxed. Be mentally aware of this. Think about your body. And up. And now we'll go face to the ceiling. Stretch, stretch the neck, stretch. Good. And now straighten the head, ear to the shoulder, shoulders relaxed. And you know, every time we meet, you can get a little bit further into the exercise. I know you can. And up. And now the other direction, ear to the shoulder, good. And up, and forward, chin to the chest. And face to the ceiling, nice and easy. And straighten. And now turn your head over the shoulder to the back. Turn your head around to the shoulder and to the back. And stretch, no pain, just stretch. And back to the front, and now the other direction. Gently stretch, shoulders relaxed. Shoulder, very relaxed. Turn head to the back, turn your head to the back. And to the front again. And now drop the head forward, and we're gonna rotate around once in each direction. Very slow rotation. Try to reach every spot in the rotation, if you can. One way and then the other, rotating, good. And sitting up nice and straight. And now we're gonna tap our face, and you say, now what kind of exercise is that? Well, it brings blood and oxygen to the face and it makes you look wonderful. So pat your face, pat, pat, pat, pat, pat. Pat, pat, pat, pat. I'm patting my face. I wanna look wonderful, pat, pat, pat. Forehead, cheeks, chin, even under the neck a little bit. Pat, pat, pat, pat. Over the eyes, very gently. Over the eyes, very gently. Pat, pat, pat. Okay, and now we're gonna knock on the head. Make your hands into soft fists and knock, knock on the head. Knock, knock, knock. Who's in there? Knock, knock, knock. Come on, knock, knock. This brings blood and oxygen to the scalp, to your brain. Terrific. And now take a long, deep breath, inhaling and exhaling. And sitting up nice and straight. Sitting up nice and straight, we're gonna do knee bends. And this is for the abdomen and for the upper thigh. Keeping your back nice and straight, don't bend over. Interlock your fingers around your knee and pull the knee to the chest gently. Now, you may not be able to go very far. You may only be able to go a couple of inches or maybe even an inch. Sooner or later, you're going to get there. I know it. And relax. Alternating from side to side. Interlock your fingers around the knee. Keep your back straight. And pull the knee to the chest. Gently, gently. And relax. And alternating from side to side. Interlock the fingers and pull. And relax. Interlock the fingers and pull. And relax. Good. Interlock the fingers and pull and relax. Interlock the fingers, pull and relax. Sitting up nice and straight, always facing the world. Your face is up, your head is up. And we're going to put the knees together, the inter knees together. and we're going to press. And you're going to feel this in the inner thigh. You really should feel it. It'll feel very tight. Okay, and we're going to press hard. Everything else in the body is relaxed. Breathing, smiling, pressing the inner knees together, pressing the inner knees together, and now relax. And let's press again. Press. Press. You'll even feel this in your bottom a little bit. Press. Breathing. Don't hold your breath. When you press, you don't have to hold your breath. You think you do, but you don't. And relax. And press. Press hard. The back is straight. All the exercise is in the thighs and the buttocks. And relax one more time and press tight. And relax. And now knees together again. And I'd like you to put your hands on your knees so you can just keep them together, because you tend to let them fall apart, and that hurts the exercise. It doesn't do as well when you do that. Okay, knees together and put your hands on your knees, and you're going to swing the right foot out to the side, from the knee down out to the side. And you'll feel this on the outer thigh now. We just worked on the inner thigh, and now we're going to work on the outer thigh. Okay, here we go. Swinging the right leg first out. One and two, and keep the knees together. And three and four and five and six and seven and eight and nine and ten. Good. And the other side. And one and two and three and four and five. Keep the knees together. Six and seven and eight and nine and ten. And relax. And now we're going to bring the foot up under the chair as far as you can. Now, this is a little tricky depending on the chair you're sitting in, you know, whether you can bring your leg back. But bring it back as, hopefully you can bring it back far enough to put your toe on the floor and your heel up. So start with both feet on the floor, and we're going to start with the right side. Here we go. And up, meaning back and toe up. Got that position? You got that position. Okay, here we go. Right side, swinging to the back, toe on the floor, and foot down, and swing, and down, and swing, and down. Swing, and down, and swing, and down, and swing, and down, swing, and down, swing, down, swing, and down. Left side, swing, and down, swing, whoops, I ran into my chair, down, and swing, down, and swing, down, and swing, down, and swing, down. Okay. I think we didn't do quite as many on the left side. Let's do a couple more. Swing to the back, toe on the floor, and down. Swing, down, and swing, down, and breathing. Swing, down, and swing, down. Okay, feet flat on the floor, and we're going to come up on our toes. Lift your heels up and stretch. And you'll feel this in the arch of your foot. You should feel it in the arch of your foot, in your calf. There you go. Heels down and up, arching and down. And up, lift the heels and down. And lift both heels at the same time and down. Come up on your toes and lift and down. Breathing and lift and down and lift and down and lift and down. And now we're going to lift the toes and keep the heels on the floor. And you'll feel this in the Achilles tendon. You'll also feel it in the front part of your leg and foot. Okay, lift the toes up, lift. The heels are on the floor. Lift the toes up. Good. And lift. And lift. And lift. And lift. Lift. And lift. Good. And lift. And lift. And lift. And lift. And lift. And now relax. Shake your feet out a little bit. Sitting up nice and straight. We're going to put our thumbs in under our arms. Put your thumbs under your arms if you can do that. Okay? Can you do that? And lift the elbows to the outside. This is going to be flying again. Just fly. Here we go. Face up, shoulders relaxed. And if you can't put your thumbs under your arms, you know, in your armpits, then put your hands, just lay your hands on your chest. Your elbows are bent to the side. So either the thumbs in the armpits, which makes a bigger exercise, but if you can't do that, do the best you can do. I'm depending on that. Move your body. Hands on the chest, elbows bent. And we're going to lift up. We're going to fly. Just like wings. And lift up. And lift. And lift. And lift. head up and lift and breathe and lift the elbows out to the side and lift and lift and lift. You'll feel this in the upper back. Lift and lift and smile and lift and breathe and lift and lift and lift and lift and lift, lift and lift. Ooh, that felt good. You know what? I don't care if you do 2 when I'm doing 10. All I care about is that you're working your body and you're making it better. You can work at your own speed. You can work faster than me, slower than me. It doesn't make any difference. Okay, here we go. We're going to walk now. Hands relaxed. You can put them in your lap. Shoulders relaxed. Face up. And we're going to walk. Just gently walk. Lift your feet up. Walk. And walk. And walk. And walk. And walk. And walk. And walk. And walk. And it's good to have, like, a mental image of walking somewhere. You know, just walking in a park, walking by the ocean, just walking, lifting those feet up. And now we're going to lift the knees up even higher. All of this is in the bottom part of the body. The shoulders are relaxed, the hands are in the lap, and breathing, face up. Don't let that face go down. Face up. And breathing, and lift, and walk, and lift the knees up, and walk, and walk. Breathe, and walk, and walk, and walk, and walk, and walk, and walk, and relax. And now we're going to do crossovers. This is one of my favorite exercises because it's good for the lower part of the body, but it's also good for the waist. And it's another twist. So your right arm is going to go across your body, and your left leg is going to kick across your body. Not exactly across your body, but sort of. So you feel the twist in the waist. The right arm is going one way, the left leg is going the other way, so the twist naturally is in your waist. And then we're going to alternate using the left arm and the right leg. Okay, here we go. And swing, and swing, and swing. Opposite, swing. Alternating, do the best you can do. And swing, and swing. It's all in the waist. Swing, and swing, and swing, and swing. Good, and swing, and swing, and swing, and swing, and swing. And take a deep breath. Inhaling through the nose, exhaling from the mouth. Now we're going to do a little shadow boxing. This is another one of my favorites. I just punch out everything I don't like. How about that? Hands in soft fist, and you're going to start punching and punching. Always be sure that when we work together, we have our special place, so there's nothing around that you can hit or, you know, knock over or anything. And here we go. Punch and punch. Punch out, punch, and punch. Little shadow boxing, and punch, and punch. Now get the feet going. Dance with the feet. Come on, punch, and punch. And your whole body's going now. I mean, you're even wiggling your buttocks. You're just going, and punch, and punch, and punch. Dance with those feet, and punch, and punch, and punch, and punch. And don't let anybody tell you you look silly. Punch, and punch. It's good for you. Punch, and punch, and punch. One arm and then the other. Punching something out. Punch it out, punch it out. Use your feet. Punch it out. Woo! And take a deep breath. Arms up over the head and stretch long. Opening your hands, wiggling your fingers. Really stretch. Terrific. And now lift the legs and stretch the legs out in front of you. And now we're going to do a little jogging. We're going to do a little jogging. Hands in soft fist. And it's a rhythm. It's the rhythm of your body. It's the rhythm of your body. Soft jogging and jog and jog. And get the rhythm so that it's your rhythm. Every time the right foot goes down, you say jog and jog and jog and jog. You don't have to be with me. You can jog to your own rhythm. Please do it. Jog and jog and jog and jog and jog and jog. Ooh, that's good. And jog. Now pick it up a little bit if you can. Jog. Shoulders are relaxed. Arms are swinging front to back, and hands are in soft fist. That's great. That's great. And breathe. And breathe and jog. And jog. And jog. Think about a nice place to jog. Have a mental image. Jog. And jog. If you need to slow down, do. If you want to speed up, go for it. And jog. And now shake your body out, shake your body out, shake your arms, your legs, Take a deep breath. And just be still for a minute. Just be still for a minute and think about how good you actually feel right now. See, I told you, exercise is good. This is Gay Gilbert. Get fit. I know you're going to be there next time. Bye for now.
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This is your host, Sun Sounds of Arizona volunteer reader, Candy Lewis. We begin our program with some daily selections from Science of Mind, Guide for Spiritual Living. And as we close in on the 100th anniversary of this magazine and our entire organization, let us not rush past this year's commemoration of the 1926 publication of Holmes's magnum opus, The Science of Mind. So all of this month's guides are from that original textbook. The main entries are by Ernest Holmes and contributing editor Jesse G. Jennings. Also comments after that. Self-knowing mind. Give so much time to the improvement of yourself that you have no time to criticize others. Christian D. Larson. Our self-knowing mind is the instrument that perceives reality and cognizes or realizes truth. All illumination, inspiration, and realization must come through the self-knowing mind in order to manifest in us. Vision, intuition, and revelation proclaim themselves through our self-knowing mind, and the saints and sages, the saviors and Christ, the prophets and seers, the wise and learned all have consciously perceived and proclaimed this fact. Every evidence of human experience, all acts of kindness and mercy, have interpreted themselves through this self-knowing mind. All that we know, say or think, feel or believe, hope or long for, fear or doubt, is some action of the self-knowing mind. Subjective memories we have, and inner unexpressed emotions we feel. But to the self-knowing mind alone does realization come. Without this capacity to consciously know, we would not exist as expressed beings, and so far as we are concerned, would not exist at all. The self-knowing mind proclaims itself in every thought, deed, or act, and is truly the only guarantee of our individuality. This is pages 70 through 71. Our self-knowing mind interprets reality based on prior experience, but every once in a while it experiences a flash of intuitive insight based on nothing we've ever encountered. We are certainly at the effect of all our stored memories and emotional reactions, but not 100%, or we would just live in the past, repeatedly churning through territory we already covered. So, on the one hand, it pays to examine our motives and what Dr. Tom Sanner calls the sponsoring thought behind each. On the other hand, we must stay open to expanding our individuality in entirely new directions. Affirmation. There is no past, and I know and can see that there is no belief in any past to rise against me. Reconciling opposites. Disagreeable things tend to disappear when they are not believed in. Francis Lord. As we think, we subjectify thought and set law in motion through the medium of the universal mind. This law works automatically until it is consciously changed. We use a power that is infinite as compared with the power of our conscious thought. Divine principle means universal subjective law. It is the medium of all thought and action. Freedom and bondage, sickness and health, poverty and riches, heaven and hell, good and bad, big and little, happiness and misery, peace and confusion, faith and fear, and all conditions that appear as opposites are not really opposing powers, but are the way the one power is used. We have within ourselves the key to every situation, but we must come to realize our relation to the whole. That relationship is one of perfect unity. Page 99. The apparent pairs of opposites Holmes lists, and whatever else we would think to add, are, as he says, not opposites at all. They are polarities on a continuum or scale of infinite length. We move from one point to another on that scale by amping up the vibration of our consciousness through increasing our joyous expectancy, and that can be accomplished by remembering who we are as cosmic expressions. We are each the experience God is having in this world at this time by means of us. Guidance on what to do is seldom identical across the spectrum of situations we might face, but we always draw from the same well of infinite intelligence. Affirmation. I will listen to the inner voice, and it will tell me what to do in my hour of need. And from the Daily Word, published by Unity, Human Family. I honor the sacred diversity of humanity and celebrate our oneness in divine love.
Today I open my mind and heart to the many unique expressions of God, of Spirit, of the universe. I am grateful for the opportunity to appreciate and learn from the rich cultures of indigenous peoples. I honor their enduring presence, their deep relationship with the earth, and the wisdom carried through generations. I choose to live in wonder and curiosity, learning from the many ways the divine reveals itself through humanity. My soul is enriched by the diversity of voices, traditions, and stories comprised by our human family. Our differences are not divisions. They are sacred variations of the one life expressing itself. I keep an open heart, knowing that through understanding one another, we remember our shared origin and our shared destiny. Inclusion. Rooted in love, I create room for all to belong. When I choose inclusion, not only in my values, but also in my words and actions, I bring more love and belonging into the world. Practicing inclusion reflects the wisdom to recognize the inherent unity of all beings. Like a tree with an abundance of branches, all of humanity shares roots and a connection to the same divine source. I look beyond personal histories and divergent paths to see kindred spirits, each deserving to enjoy the world's wonders, feel safe and secure, and live fully and freely. I open my heart and mind to all others with a spirit of curiosity and acceptance. Inclusion is a spiritual practice, a way of beholding the Christ presence in everyone I meet. And from The Bright Side, Quotes to Inspire and Empower by the editors of Guideposts, trees are the only things from our childhood that are bigger when we go back and visit them as adults. Our faith should be like that. Matthew Sleeth, speaker and author. When you're moving in the positive, your destination is the brightest star. Stevie Wonder, musician. Sometimes when you sacrifice something precious, you're not really losing it. You're just passing it on to somebody else. Mitch Albom, author. You get what you're giving yourself. Now that I'm giving to myself, I'm getting it all. Mary J. Blige, singer, on how her self-worth has changed over time. I try to find the good in everybody. I try to find the God light in everybody. Dolly Parton, singer. We return to Science of Mind for Carol Burbank's monthly column, Spirituality and Leadership, Little Boxes Everywhere. Our whole mental scope must be broadened and deepened. The whole expectancy must reach out to more. Ernest Holmes, This Thing Called You. We see them everywhere, our technological oracles, the servants we have created to amuse and organize ourselves. We hold them close and read them more closely, alone, at work, and with company. But can we tell the difference between deepening with technology and self-medicating anxiety and uncertainty? A thoughtful answer to this question offers insight into relationships and spiritual health. An honest answer helps us lead by building community and real-world oneness. The danger is we've become avid e-consumers, but the more we scroll, the less we see the world around us. Too often, the false sun of our computers keeps us awake at night. Family and friends multitask with cell phones at dinner. Churches are lit by as many phones as parishioners, and many attend services via Zoom. Our little boxes have become even more powerful since the advent of AI helpers who tamp down creativity and communication in the name of convenience. There are even people who talk about chatbots as spiritual presences, as if aggregated summaries can teach digital dharma. The more unconscious we are about screen habits, the more likely we are to isolate ourselves in a state I call spiritual dissociation. Too often we create electronically imposed distances from the people around us, or we interrupt prayer and conversation with texts and searches, using our phones as screens instead of windows. It's hard to find the balance in being and scrolling. When we follow algorithms instead of leading with spirit, e-bridges blur inner and outer worlds. It's harder to tell what's real. It's harder to be present in the midst of distraction, whether ours or our colleagues. It's harder to authentically connect with truth, with each other, and with ourselves. We can't go back. Technology is here. But we must ask, what is ours to do with it? The answer can only come from the soul, aligned with the divine,
and our collective well-being. Carol Burbank, PhD, is a leadership and change specialist as well as the president of Story Weaving Coaching and Consulting. Read more on her website at storyweaving.com. And from this same issue, we turn to an article by Kathy Julien, Daybreak, Awakening to New Life. We know by intuition that there is something beyond what we have so far consciously experienced in this world. We know such a state is a reality and that we shall attain this reality. Ernest Holmes. Are we living now in the end times? Well, yes and no. Birds chirping, leaves rustling in the morning breeze, pastel alpenglow painting the eastern sky, yesterday's worries fading as dawn erases a dark night, the wonders of the day ahead beckoning. Such is the experiential tableau of spiritual awakening, a beginning preceded by an end. But it is not a definite at all. Rather, it is both an end and a beginning. When you awaken spiritually, you cross a threshold into an altered, transcendent, ever-expanding reality. Your life changes forever from routine motions into authentic and soul-nourishing activity. A vitalizing awareness of something both beyond and within you, subtle yet potent and constantly present, whispers with promise. Your world is made new. When your awakened life dawns, outer circumstances may remain much as before, but you begin to behold them differently, as if you had not noticed their beauty and wonder until now. You will see with new eyes, with a less protected and more available heart, with a sense of awe. Ernest Holmes wrote, "The world is saturated with divinity, immersed in reality, and filled with possibility. We must take this divine possibility and mold it into a present actuality and everyday experience. This is the way to freedom, to peace, and happiness." What exactly is Holmes urging? How do we make real that which is but a shadow, an unrealized idea? Being open, expectant, and receptive enables you to initiate this process of awakening to a conscious awareness of God, or pure spirit, as a living presence and power within you, as your true essence. When you are open, expectant, and receptive, you invite your spiritual daybreak. Once it dawns, you reassess old hurts, seeing now that what has haunted you has come not to harm you, but to heal you. Wounds soften into the stirring of compassion, trust, understanding, and wisdom. In the light of this renewal, you experience spiritual awakening. We can name many who embrace the path of spiritual awakening. Nelson Mandela, Eckhart Tolle, Matthew Fox, Jean Houston, Maya Angelou, and Thich Nhat Hanh come to mind, as do Ralph Waldo Emerson, Walt Whitman, Amazing Grace author John Newton, and Let There Be Peace on Earth lyricist Jill Jackson Miller. The spiritual qualities of these individuals, while inherent in all people, express themselves in conscious and committed ways. Evident in these awakened individuals is a dedicated purpose, fueled by a singular focus and an unwavering faith. They found their passion, whether a cause to champion or an artistic expression. Impelled from within, they courageously move through hardship to reach their higher potential. A sense of divine possibility prompted them to persevere, and by their example, they illuminate the path of our own awakening. What can we learn from them? From Suicidal to Inspirational, Jill Jackson Miller. Let's take the example of Jill Jackson Miller. 3 years old when her mother died, Jackson Miller grew up with a stepmother who ignored her. She often wandered through town hungry and lost. Sent later to a foster home where she was unloved, she dreamed of the day she would be old enough to leave. Arriving in Hollywood, she enjoyed a burgeoning career as an actress and was initially thrilled with her new life. However, plagued by a nagging emptiness, she began to struggle with depression and despair. Eventually, she considered suicide as a way out. On that desolate day, alone in her car, and on the verge of taking her life, she felt a small stirring within that awakened her to God's unconditional love. She resolved at that moment
to dedicate herself to living, not for herself, but for others. God had been knocking at the door of my heart, she wrote in her memoir. During her journey back to wholeness, she established a close relationship with Ernest Holmes, who gave her new life a spiritual foundation. 2 years later, she met songwriter Cy Miller. The couple married and were ideal collaborators. Together, they wrote more than 85 songs, the best known and most beloved of which is Let There Be Peace on Earth. Experiencing her former self's death and her subsequent renewal marked a pivotal daybreak in Jackson Miller's spiritual journey, an ongoing process that is never static, but continually allows more and more inner depth and God-given gifts to be revealed. From silent to activist, Maya Angelou. Autobiographical writer, singer, activist, and scholar Maya Angelou offers an example of another kind of spiritual awakening. After her stepfather raped her when she was 7, she entered into a self-imposed silence that lasted 6 years. The arc of her life, her journey from being wounded to establishing a powerful voice, is a powerful tale of resilience and renewal. Her silence became the crucible for awakening her creativity. During those mute years, she immersed herself in books, poetry, and the rhythms of language. Eventually finding her voice again through the loving encouragement of family and friends, she began to bring forth her remarkable gifts of artistic expression. For Angelou, a wound became the catalyst for her transformative art. She fulfilled her divine calling through dance, theater, activism, and the writing for which she is renowned, particularly her first book, I Know Why the Caged Bird Sings. Creative expression became the means through which she healed herself and by which she helped countless others find their own voices and their own healing. From curiosity to knowledge, Ernest Holmes. Ernest Holmes offers an example of what William James, author of The Varieties of Religious Experience, calls a gradual awakening as opposed to a sudden conversion. This type of awakening, gradual in nature and motivated by curiosity and a thirst for knowledge, rather than by calamity, sometimes is called the educational variety and is the process we observe in Holmes's life. Influenced by his mother, Anna Holmes, moral training, his extensive study of such luminaries as Ralph Waldo Emerson and Thomas Troward, along with inspiration gleaned in his later years from deep meditation on the writings of Sri Aurobindo, Holmes gave expression to his spiritual awakening by formulating the Science of Mind philosophy, founding this magazine, and establishing the Institute of Religious Science for instruction in Science of Mind teachings. He wrote his seminal textbook, The Science of Mind, as well as many other books. He taught countless students and practitioners using the tools available at the time, including radio and early television shows. His was a path of ongoing growth and deepening, rather than breakthrough following breakdown. Transformation awaits imagination and faith. No matter what the impetus is, transformation occurs when a change within alters your outlook on life and sets you on a path you might never have imagined. Jackson Miller's stormy crisis, Angelou's creative drive, and Holmes's meditative deepening illustrate different ways each of us, open, expectant, receptive, can enter into the soul-fulfilling experience of transformation. Whether our lives have been fraught with grievous loss and heart-rending wounds, or we are simply emerging from an early stage of realizing our divine destiny, the process of fuller spiritual awakening can express a quiet miracle unfolding. Whether quickened by a crisis, a painful event, or a divine calling, spiritual awakening is the quintessential task for each of us. It is both our end and our transfiguration to a new beginning. A renewed life emerges out of the shadows and into the light. Recognizing this spiritual emergence for its invaluable role in giving meaning to your life helps you understand and accept the challenging difficulties that may be involved. Reframing dark times toward awakening empowers us to navigate with a clearer understanding and with faith instead of fear. Looking at the lives of spiritually awakened individuals, we recognize the deeply held guiding values they embraced: authenticity, service, compassion, creativity, commitment, humility, trust, courage.
But these qualities are not the exclusive province of a chosen few. They reside within you and within everyone, manifesting in a wide variety of outward expressions. Each of us possesses particular gifts we are called here to share. Consider the ones that resonate with you and then choose to express them. When you do so, as Holmes says, you realize your divine possibility and make it an actuality in your everyday experience. Each person is really a great treasure house of capacities, possibilities, energies, Jean Houston wrote. Awakened, we change the world for the better. Out of our inspired thought, we bring forth that which makes all the difference for people everywhere. As Holmes reminds us, new civilizations, new governments, new arts, and new sciences wait on our imagination and our faith. We turn now to the September-October 2026 issue of Spirituality and Health, a Unity publication, and to Sylvia Hayes' monthly column, Sacred Earth Connections, The Art of Legacy. Every autumn, extraordinary creatures accomplish something miraculous. In the Pacific and Atlantic Oceans, salmon stop eating, turn toward shore, and, pulled by an ancient call, return to the rivers where they were born years earlier. Those same crisp days, gardeners across the north press flower bulbs into the cooling earth. These two acts, so different in appearance and experience, share a profound spiritual demonstration of faith in action for future beauty and bounty. Accepting the fatally exhausting journey, muscular fish navigate rapids, waterfalls, and dams, some traveling more than 1,500 miles. Gardeners planting bulbs in the fall display a quieter, forward-facing faith in action. They bury seemingly lifeless chunks in the cold ground, knowing there will be no quick reward, no speedy green sprout, no proof of future beauty. As I'm aging and hopefully maturing, I'm benefiting from accepting acceptance. I've come to accept that I'm not likely to achieve my grand goal of helping transform the entire global economic system into one that is restorative to the planet and good for all people. I've accepted that I probably won't get to experience my greatest longing, being part of a human species that is a healing force on all of nature. However, such acceptance doesn't mean I stop planting seeds and spawning better ways of being. Not seeing the fruit doesn't negate the power of the planting. The salmon arrive at their natal streams, gaunt and battered. They use their last bit of strength to carve nests in the gravel and deposit eggs and sperm. Then they die, but they do not disappear. The decomposing bodies feed bears, eagles, and tiny new hatched salmon. The nitrogen, phosphorus, and marine-derived nutrients nourish the ecosystem. Scientists have found nutrients from salmon in the growth rings of trees hundreds of feet from the water, trees that were saplings when the fish died and likely will outlive everyone reading these words. A buried bulb undergoes its own quiet alchemy. Outer layers break down, feeding the interior. Cold temperatures trigger a physiological reaction necessary for the flower to bloom. Where I live, there are fields and roadsides that erupt in glorious gold in the spring. I have no idea who planted those daffodil bulbs. I hope the bulbs I plant will delight after I'm no longer in this body. Legacy is often defined as something we've built or an accolade we've received. The salmon and autumn gardener suggest something different. Legacy is what we become part of. The salmon transforms into the river, the trees, and the next generation swimming downstream. We have the same capacity. The kindness we extend today may echo in ways we'll never know. The knowledge we share, ground we tend, people we encourage, animals we help, communities we strengthen, these are bulbs pressed into fertile soil. We may not live to see the blooms, but they blossom nonetheless. Paying it forward is not a transaction. It's a philosophy, a recognition that life fully lived is not spent but invested in soil, in water, in one another, in futures flowing downstream. We matter most not in the moment of our own success, but in what we leave behind for the successes of others. Action ideas. Leave your yard a bit messy this fall and winter. Many insects, including pollinators, overwinter on dead flower stems and fallen leaves.
Waiting until spring warmth to clear out dead stalks gives new generations a chance to flourish. Press bulbs into rich soil, literally and symbolically, and have faith. Bloom in your own unique ways. And from the same issue, we turn to Kelly Isola's monthly column, Classic and Contemporary View. Maybe your body is not resisting you. There is more reason in your body than in your best wisdom. Friedrich Nietzsche. I recently made a list of the goofy things I do or have done that show I need supervision, like getting on my computer to work and somehow ending up researching otters, then buying a gazebo. I couldn't help but laugh out loud as I made the list. Yet with each chuckle, I realized I was completely present, remembering each silly thing. I could feel it alive in my belly, chest, feet, jaw, all different parts of my body. It was moving stillness. As a certified trauma-informed somatic therapist and movement facilitator, I am grateful I have learned to feel my world in my body first, rather than going to my head for meaning-making. I've learned to move through experiences, not starting with my thoughts or brain, but with asking, where do I feel it in my body? It's my go-to with any experience. Unfortunately, we live in a culture that is often quick to frame the body as a problem. I know because I used to live there. We've been taught that the body

it was not cooperating with timelines or expectations, I thought I needed to be more disciplined or to just push through. Worst of all, I believed my body was not something to trust. We treat the body as if it were an obstacle standing between us and the life we're trying to build. Here's a thought. Maybe your body isn't resisting you. Maybe it's refusing to participate in its own erasure. What if we have it backward? What if being tired isn't laziness, but intelligence and wisdom? What if tension in your shoulders or not being able to keep the same pace you've pushed for years isn't failure? What if it's your body telling the truth, trying to protect you from abandoning yourself again, refusing a pace your life was never meant to carry? I've spent years shaming my body, trying to control it, improve it, or outsmart it, and I still felt like a stranger inside myself. What I've learned is this. The body responds to safety. It responds to relationship. It responds to care. So now, instead of asking myself, how do I push through this, I ask, what is this costing me? Instead of asking, why am I like this, I ask, what might my body be trying to protect me from? That doesn't mean every discomfort should be obeyed. It does mean that the body deserves to be consulted, not conquered. More often than not, the next breakthrough is not on the other side of pushing through, but on the other side of finally listening. My body is not trying to stop my life. It is trying to keep me whole, present, here. Maybe my body isn't resisting me. Maybe it's refusing to participate in my own erasure. And maybe that refusal is the beginning of my return. And Kelly Usola is a teacher, unity minister, and consultant who is certified in various leading edge models of both organizational and human development. She is the co-author of Who Have You Come Here to Be? Visit Kelly Usola, KellyIsola.com. We pause for a moment to remind you that you are listening to Sun Sounds of Arizona, 24 hours of programming from over 300 publications, and you're currently listening to the Philosopher Program with your host, Sun Sounds of Arizona volunteer reader, Candy Lewis. And if you miss a program, you can get it on demand at sunsounds.org/broadcast info and audio/on demand. We continue now with the book we started last week, continuing with Tammy Billups, Your Animal, Your Soul Mirror, Healing the Emotional Wounds of Animals and Their People. Chapter 1, The Higher Path to Wholeness. Behind each soul is an infinite journey, and behind all our problems lies a master plan. Peter Elson. If you are drawn to this book, then I presume that at some point in your life, an animal's love found the secret passageway to your heart, and just like that, he or she became a safe and trusted ally. Animals have the ability to gaze into our souls without any filters and see the divinity of our truest selves, and this gives us hope that perhaps we are less of a mess than we thought. These wonderful beings help us to rediscover our desire to connect, to grow, and to know that it is safe to feel love and joy. Time and time again, animal lovers have witnessed the genius of a higher power flowing through their beloved companions, guiding them to expose more of their light, heal their wounds, and become their best selves. Indeed, millions of people live with their very own spiritual guru. These wise souls are also wired to be remarkable partners for humans to join forces with to engage in a shared healing journey. With impeccable timing, the purpose of each animal-human sacred partnership reveals itself, and soon thereafter the relationship shifts into a whole new gear of transformation. One day they're your pet, the next your partner in evolution. Essentially, there is a divinely orchestrated wellness plan at the heart of each and every one of your animal collaborations. For 24 years, I've been working with thousands of animals and their people to help them to heal their emotional wounds together. This sacred work is a substantial change from how I approached personal healing during the first four decades of life. Like many others, I focused solely on healing the physical issues that were presented. During that time, I clocked endless hours at animal and human doctors to deal with our never-ending physical ailments. In past generations, parents didn't necessarily demonstrate or even know how to guide their children to compassionately embrace, manage, and heal their emotional wounds, which are often at the root of their physical issues. There simply wasn't sufficient value placed on emotional wellness in the past.

0: Thankfully, this has shifted. Resources, information, and support are more readily available than ever before. These days, healing one's emotional wounds is regarded as being an integral part of reaching wholeness. My younger self would have thought it absurd to entertain the notion that my cats and I would benefit from embarking on a shared emotional healing journey. Often what inhibits the process of healing our emotional wounds is that we don't know where to begin, so the notion is cast aside. Even more, our egoic minds will relentlessly reinforce the need to keep our emotional wounds under a cloak of protection. Then one day, something happens that shifts our perspective. A crisis or traumatic event, a loss, a mind-changing experience. Suddenly, we are more uncomfortable keeping the lid on our repressed emotional wounds than walking through the fears of feeling the emotional pain that longs to be free. And then off we go into the land of the unknown, where new paths and possibilities have been patiently waiting for us to become our own advocate. My path to this work. After experiencing the losses of my mother and all three of my feline companions within months of each other, I could no longer avoid looking at my emotional wounds. I wanted and needed support coping with the grief and the plethora of traumatic childhood memories that suddenly arose from my unconsciousness. I didn't feel I had a choice but to begin an inner healing journey, because the pain and discomfort were so intense. But I ultimately realized there are always options with how we choose to contend with our emotional pain. My personal healing journey began by receiving recurring sessions with an LPC, licensed professional counselor, who was also an expert at identifying and healing emotional wounds by means of balancing and aligning the human energy field. I was gobsmacked by the results. My long-term physical ailments were evaporating into thin air, and I'd never felt better. Immediately after receiving my first energy healing session, I knew without a doubt that helping people to heal their emotional wounds through this gentle healing modality was part of my soul plan. The following year, the same counselor began teaching a course to learn the trade, and I enthusiastically signed up. It was during the first year of the Interface Therapy Certification Program that I wondered if animals would respond as positively as people do to this method of healing. And well, as they say, the rest is history. My practice soon zeroed in on supporting animals and their humans to advance their shared wellness goals. My early findings and data of how animals mirror and serve their humans are well documented in my previous books. The breakthroughs. Over the decades, I've garnered an in-depth understanding of the animal-human emotional and energetic relationship through studying the many levels of this multifaceted partnership from the myriad of two- and four-legged teachers I've been fortunate enough to rub noses with. The relationships that we enjoy with our animal companions are filled with a fascinating and extraordinary richness that is incomparable. I've observed through my practice that when negative emotions arise, they're either embraced, feared, redirected, frozen, or shoved into the subconscious mind to deal with later. My goal is to give you the knowledge and tools to make it easier to embrace them all so you and your animal kin can be free of the outdated protective patterns prohibiting your higher path to wholeness. This will pave the way to a new beginning that will rock you to your core and reveal a greater level of love and sense of belonging than you ever knew existed. Perceptive animal lovers have already discovered that their companions are often absorbing and mirroring their emotions. Animals willingly serve their humans in endless ways out of a deep and profound love for them. Their actions on your behalf are part of your soul contracts that you both agreed upon. With that being said, I'll share that once I realized my cats were frequently taking on my emotional and physical issues, it motivated me to become vigilant about doing my inner work to lighten all of our loads. More often than not, humans who have emotionally close relationships with their animal companions have intentionally joined forces to heal their emotional wounds simultaneously. Repeatedly, I have found that when the human engages in an emotional healing journey with their animal companion, their mutual path to wholeness is less problematic, quicker, and more sustainable. The commitment to your inner healing journey comes with a significant bonus. Your animals will immediately reflect the new vibrational level you are exuding. Another immeasurable benefit of this important work is that through the courageous process of healing and transforming your emotional wounds, you will simultaneously release the unhealthy patterns of your ancestral lineage. Furthermore, you will be raising the vibration of the collective consciousness, which contributes to the creation of a new earth, one grounded in truth and compassion. Perhaps you can liken this process of healing your emotional wounds with your animal kin as a unique type of hybrid couples therapy, but with more love and much less arguing. Our animals are very clear about the path to achieve wholeness and are more than happy to guide us there. Their love provides the gateway to deep trust, safety, and joy. It's up to you to walk through it so you and your animals can persevere and escape the burdens derived from past traumas and wounds. You have within you the strength to do this, and more. Every life form is instinctively guided to new levels of awareness because inner growth is medicine for the soul. It's what we came to do. In the pages to follow, you will learn how to identify the emotional wounds that you have teamed up to simultaneously heal with your animal, and be given the tools to help not only them, but yourself, your clients, if you work with animals, and all beings under your care. This is the perfect time to pause before you dive into the beautiful unfolding of how this book can add value to your shared evolutionary journeys. Take a minute to get into this present moment. Put a hand on your heart. Breathe. Intentionally connect with your higher self, your soul, through your heart. Invite your soul to guide you through the pages of this book such that you and your animal friends can safely turn toward anything within that desires your attention for healing. Then you will cultivate the capacity to allow new levels of wellness for all beings you love and care for, including yourself. I believe in my ability to reveal and heal my emotional wounds. Chapter 2, The Inner Workings of Emotional Healing. The dark thought, the shame, the malice, meet them at the door laughing and invite them in. Be grateful for whoever comes, because each has been sent as a guide from beyond. Rumi, the guest house. A few years ago, my 30-year-old washing machine bid its farewell, so off I enthusiastically went to the store to buy a new one. I was ecstatic to finally acquire the washer of my dreams, one that didn't have an agitator. For years, I'd fantasized about tossing my bedding into a wide-open, large-capacity bin that would give my blankets and comforters the freedom they longed for to cleanse every single fiber. Upon arriving home, I noticed an error on my receipt. The salesperson had entered the wrong washing machine code. The model that was scheduled to be delivered a few days later had an agitator. Just thinking of the cringeworthy word agitator triggered me. Who wants to be agitated? No one. I promptly called the store to get it amended. You know what they say about agitators? Asked the customer service manager. No, I responded. They shake things up so a deeper cleaning can happen. For a while, manufacturers almost stopped making washing machines with agitators, but then people said their clothes weren't as clean. After we hung up, I smiled and reflected upon her brilliant analogy depicting our need for agitators for deep cleaning. Life presents us with a gamut of potential agitators on a regular basis. Some are small, some are not so small. How do you feel when the agitators show up? Victimized? Angry? Powerless? It brings me no pleasure to share with you that our souls intentionally chose the deep cleaning cycle and will unconsciously call forth the agitators to show us where we have emotional debris that needs our attention. Agitators, which arrive in the form of a person, animal, physical issue, or any perceived negative experience, serve the higher purpose of exposing our repressed emotions so we can experience a deeper level of healing and purification. Our goal is to recognize, receive, and express gratitude for the gifts provided by the agitators sooner rather than later. Then they become far less triggering, and the experience can allow a more purposeful and benevolent outcome to unfold. The agitator's gifts reveal themselves more clearly when on a conscious healing journey. Much like an oyster that forms a luminous pearl from the irritants that seep into its shell, you and your animal companion can also choose to accept and create beauty from the contrast that arrives on your doorstep. The ins and outs of buried emotions. Emotions are the best and perceived worst things that will ever happen to you. They are filled with wisdom and vital life force energy and will steer us to the heart of our suffering and help reveal more of our true essence. Without them, there is no growth. Indeed, our emotions will painstakingly show us the way through the levels of that doggone onion, peeling back the layers of pain from every challenging experience, along with the protection we constructed to cope and move forward. Every emotion, or lack thereof, directs us to any wounding that longs for a new level of awareness so it can be revealed and healed. There are so many hidden gifts in the emotions that are repressed. Passion, compassion, deeper levels of love than you knew were possible. What are you willing or unwilling to feel? I'll never forget the moment when my energy therapist mentioned that perhaps I was very good at pushing my anger into my subconscious. Upon hearing her observation decades ago, I quickly dismissed her statement. Me? Angry? No way! I prided myself on being calm and level-headed. I wasn't angry about anything. Or so I thought. While her comment seemed unfounded to me at the time, I kept mulling it over because the bottom line was that I wanted to feel better. I then reflected upon my life and realized that prior to the losses that had prompted my inner healing journey, I hadn't shed a tear in more than a decade. I also had a plethora of chronic physical ailments. Then I remembered that I was never allowed to express any emotions as a child, especially anger or the release of emotional pain through tears, without very negative physical repercussions. I'd also suffered a multitude of various forms of abuse. The evidence was overwhelming. I was an expert at shoving my emotions into the shadows of my psyche. This new awareness set in motion an inner healing journey that profoundly changed every aspect of my life. The overburdened barricades retaining my emotional pain began to crumble as I started processing and releasing the buried emotions that had not been safe to discharge as a child. It wasn't an overnight process, and it continues to this day, but I am grateful to have learned many healthy options along the way to release anger that don't involve creating negative karma with another being. In addition, I now regard crying as a beautiful healing release that I'm grateful to have the freedom to do at will. All emotions, and this includes all perceived negative emotions, possess light and energy that every being needs to feel whole. The ability to accept and appreciate every emotion that arises is necessary to foster a healthy, empowered, and joy-filled life. Unfortunately, there are countless people and animals who had early negative experiences that also led them to unconsciously do what was necessary to survive and get their needs met, which is typically to detach from their inner essence, disassociate, and suppress unsafe emotions and memories. These actions are beneficial choices that safeguarded us from feeling the intense pain and heartache that we were unable to process. At the time, it was exactly what needed to transpire so the wounded person or animal could cope and still function. Trapped emotions remain in the body and subconscious mind until the animal or person can cultivate the inner strength to release the painful emotions and begin to believe in their innate goodness again, despite all that they have endured. Typically, as we mature, our souls prompt us to reconnect with all we have buried so we can become whole and feel more at peace. This inner soul voice reminds us that we never intended to hold emotional pain in our bodies and subconsciouses forever. We begin thinking that something is missing in our lives, or perhaps we notice our undesired repetitive patterns that don't seem to change, or we feel disconnected and miss a sense of belonging. We also begin to take note of the detrimental habits that keep us camped out on self-judgment island. These self-observations are the means our souls utilize to encourage the new level of awareness needed to begin the inner excavation process. It's imperative to understand that the survival methods and habits you developed from the after effects of your emotional wounds and traumas were the interim solutions needed to tide you over until you could begin to foster compassion and love for yourself. There is no need to continue punishing yourself because the events that birthed your coping mechanisms were not your fault. You might want to take a deep breath and read that sentence again. So I will. There's no need to continue punishing yourself because the events that birthed your coping mechanisms were not your fault. The distorted beliefs and emotional patterns that arose from the original incident or experiences constitute the evidence that there are hushed and shamed, buried emotions that remain unprocessed. Depending on the specific type of emotional wound that formed, terror, abandonment, invasiveness, betrayal, or detachment of self, the survival patterns and distorted beliefs show up in predictable ways for animals and people. We will dive into this subject in greater detail in the next chapter, as I have learned that this information can dramatically expedite the process of healing emotional wounds. I also share the 4-step WISH emotional release technique, Chapter 9, that I created to support a gentler way to liberate emotions that need to be discharged. By far, the best endowment I received during those early years of intense inner work was the unlocking of the higher vibrational emotions of love, joy, and gratitude. As we mature, the protection we placed over our emotional wounds and pain can simultaneously prohibit us from feeling the ecstasy and bliss of heightened states of love. Experiencing the higher consciousness of divine love flowing throughout our being is, in and of itself, worth the effort to unpack our stuff. Trauma responses. It's fascinating to witness how animals in nature respond to emotional trauma. Gazelles are seen peacefully grazing 15 minutes after they've been chased by a lion. When wild animals begin to transition from a sympathetic neurological response mode, fight, flight, or freeze, back to a relaxed, peaceful, parasympathetic response mode, they'll often be observed shaking, trembling, or even convulsing on the ground. This is how many animals spontaneously release the trauma energy from their bodies so it doesn't get trapped. They literally shake it off. Afterward, they resume their normally scheduled routine as if nothing had happened. I've heard similar stories from clients that had the unfortunate experience of having two of their animal companions get into a physical altercation. After the skirmish, when the attacked animal feels safe again, it will begin trembling or convulsing. It can be difficult for the person to witness their animal's eruption of trauma energy without intervening to assure they're all right. However, more times than not, their shaking is a natural healing response that expedites their recovery. In these situations, please follow your intuition and err on the side of caution as to whether your animal should be tended to by a veterinarian. It's fair to say that humans and certain domesticated animals haven't quite perfected the instantaneous trauma release technique as fluidly as the gazelle. However, it is conceivable to release traumas more quickly depending on the ability to create a safe and compassionate inner environment for the discharge to commence. We must also consider that usually it's childhood traumas, freeze response, that are pushed into the shadows until the person is emotionally prepared to begin healing those early wounds. Unlike people and many domesticated animals, wild animals aren't ordinarily subjected to emotional and physical abuse from their parents, siblings, or other caretakers. Beings that suffer trauma during the early developmental phase of their lives are likely to have a very different response to adult trauma than those who received a healthy amount of love and nurturance from their birth parents. On the bright side, the more connected we are to source energy and Mother Earth, and the more we have developed healthy internal parenting skills, the easier it is to release the energy from a traumatic experience instead of freezing and repressing the emotion. The WISH, W-I-S-H, emotional release technique, is an option to utilize in the midst of a trauma reaction so you can, like the gazelle, begin to spontaneously release traumas and pivot back into a parasympathetic neurological response in a more expeditious manner. Those that embark on a soul-healing transformational journey have an opportunity to heal generational trauma and liberate all those in their ancestral lineage so that the trauma patterns that have passed from generation to generation can end. There are many beings, both humans and animals, that have chosen, at a soul level, to incarnate into a traumatic situation, hoping that they will awaken to their inner strength to free themselves and their lineage from the bondage of ancestral trauma. If you have family trauma and are holding this intention for your wellness journey, I honor and thank you. You might be comforted to learn that when you commit to healing your trauma patterns alongside your soul-mirroring animal companion, your brave efforts will lend to clearing the shackles of pain in their history as well. This is likely one of the primary reasons you joined forces, so you can serve those that carry these burdens before you and free yourselves once and for all. Healing with animals. Mary Burkholz, the founder and president of Caring for Creatures Animal Sanctuary in Palmyra, Virginia, shared an extraordinary story. In the early years of running her no-kill organization, she kept many of the adoptable rescue animals in her home, which is located on the sanctuary property. One morning, she arose and felt very ill. She was certain she must have a urinary tract infection and was in much pain. The free roaming cats were insistently meowing for their breakfast, but she whispered to them that they would have to wait. Mary lay back down on the bed and must have fallen asleep. Upon awakening, she felt something warm up against her body. It was then that she noticed there were three cats lined up on each side of her torso in a calm, intentional manner. What's fascinating is that these six cats didn't normally get that close to each other or hang out on the bed together. As Mary sat up, she was astonished to discover that she miraculously felt better and her pain was completely gone. Animals are natural healers, and Mary's example provides tangible evidence of their abilities to show up for those they love. With increasing regularity, we are seeing emotional support animals accompanying their people everywhere. These amazing light worker animals have very admirable roles. They help their beloved person, along with everyone else they meet on their travels, to regulate their emotions. It is widely recognized that animals are tremendous allies in supporting us mortals through our emotional highs and lows with great success. This is why animals are considered welcome visitors in many work environments, medical facilities, and retirement communities, to name a few. One of the primary motives that domesticated animals have in partnering with humans is to aid in the healing of their emotional wounds. This is a high vibrational level of service. The unconditional love of an animal frequently inspires a significant and wonderful shift within their person. You've probably witnessed, on more than one occasion, the magic of an animal softening the personality of a cranky person. Often an animal is credited with changing the trajectory of their person's life, at times reconnecting them with their greater soul mission. Many people have been guided to work with animals in some capacity after having been transformed by an animal's love. When any being removes even the smallest amount of shielding from their heart, it encourages a more profound connection to their higher self, which is the wisdom keeper within us. Our animals, as yet another way to support our well-being, can also take on the courageous responsibility of showing us the emotions we've buried. With laser-sharp vision into our souls, they intuitively sense our unexpressed feelings and aspire to help us release them. Sometimes they will instinctively agitate you and push your buttons to help you release pent-up emotions. Their behavior will often reflect something going on inside of you that needs your attention. Think of a time wherein your animal's behavior engendered a negative reaction, and you'll know which buried emotions he or she was advocating for you to release. When you catch yourself feeling agitated by your animal, try to consciously move out the triggered emotions in healthy ways. Each time you do this, it simultaneously lightens their load. While animals are often responding to our emotions, they most assuredly have emotional wounds of their own to reconcile. These wounds can originate in past life experiences, with their birth families, or from humans who have yet to realize that animals are amazing creatures with a higher purpose. Sometimes they're with us because we have healed much of the emotional pattern that they mirror, and we can help them to do the same. Though much of the time it may appear one-sided, our relationships with animals are reciprocal. Domesticated animals who have chosen at a soul level to help humans rediscover their compassionate and loving selves have in many instances experienced negative consequences. You can read more about this topic in Chapter 3 of Animal Soul Contracts. Anyone who has volunteered or worked with rescued animals has undoubtedly witnessed firsthand the unfortunate circumstances that some animals have endured as a result of human actions. Newborn and young domesticated animals can also sometimes exhibit the freeze emotional response during abusive or traumatic experiences and repress those memories and emotional wounds, albeit not as often as people. Think of the animal that only reacts negatively towards certain genders, places, or things. Sometimes an animal's nervous system can become stuck in a fight or flight sympathetic response from past abuse, similarly as people, until they're able to heal, feel safe, and realize they are lovable and good. Know that in the right environment, animals tend to heal their emotional wounds more rapidly than humans. Here's an important truth for you to wrap your heart around. While there's an abundance of emotional support animals, there's also a great number of emotional support humans who have rallied around animals with unresolved emotional wounds. These kind-hearted humans are beginning to balance the karmic debt we have with the animal kingdom. And we will continue with this in the coming weeks. As always, I wish you a beautiful, joyous, and peaceful new week, and I look forward to being with you next time on our Philosopher program.
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Well, greetings, Sun Sounds of Arizona listeners. I'm Roy Weinberg, and this is the Monday, October 12th, 2026 edition of the Christian Science Monitor Weekly. This week, I'll start with the From the Editor's column, then I'll read a cover story or two. After that, I'll read Our World, Reporters on the Job, The Explainer, The Home Forum, and then the editorials. So, getting right into it, the From the Editor's column is entitled Turning a Lens on Landscapes. This is written by Stephanie Haynes, who is the print editor. And you can email her at haness@csmonitor.com. And she writes, over the past few months, readers might have noticed a number of photos of the American Southwest in this magazine. We led a recent issue with a shot of the vast tan Hansel Valley in Utah, the site of a planned data center campus. Another magazine featured sweeping vistas of Grand Staircase Escalante, the Red Rock National Monument that President Donald Trump has moved to dramatically reduce in size. And this week, our story about the dwindling water levels in Lake Powell, the country's second largest reservoir, shows breathtaking expanses of dry canyon plunging to a shrinking narrow ribbon of teal green. Staff photographer Melanie Stetson Freeman was behind the lens for all these images. She and staff writer Story Hinckley traveled together throughout the region to work on a series of environmental stories, which Mel says are among her favorites to report, in no small part because of the importance of visuals for storytelling. A lot of these stories we've been doing are about these big open lands that don't have any human buildings or even evidence of people, Mel told me. You want to show the beauty of that land, which is a big part of the story. To illustrate scale, Mel says, she looks for objects that might give a sense of perspective. A person, a rock, or, as in her Hansel Valley cover shot, a fence line. And to find the right location for a shot, she often relies on local guides like Beth Henshaw, who in this issue brought Story and Mel to an overlook where they could capture the expanse of red rock and a bathtub ring that shows where the lake's water once reached. Water is going to become such a huge issue for so many people, Mel says. This particular story of the Glen Canyon Dam and Lake Powell, it's visually so obvious. That obviousness takes many forms. The challenge of water management, the pressing need for interpersonal and governmental collaboration, the opening for new solutions. Story writes about all of those in her piece this week. What's also obvious from Mel's photography is this solemnity of these places and the humanity of those living and working within them. We hope you take a moment to sit with these images. And that was the From the Editor's column this week, written by Stephanie Haynes, who is a print editor. And this week it was entitled Turning a Lens on Landscapes. All right, our first cover story is under the heading of news, and it is about Lake Powell. And it is entitled, A Pivotal Marker for a Key Reservoir. Water levels in Lake Powell are at record lows. Some say it's time for a dramatic rethink of how to manage the Colorado River in the thirsty and growing Southwest. This is written by Story Hinckley, who's a staff writer, and the photos are by Melanie Stetson Freeman, or Mel, staff photographer. So I'll read the article, and there are a lot of pictures. I'll try to describe what they are. From Page, Arizona, if you lean over the top of the Glen Canyon Dam to get a full view of the concrete pillar that buttresses one of the largest dams in the United States against its second largest reservoir, half a dozen water elevation markers will come into view. But when engineers were building Glen Canyon Dam in the mid-20th century to create another reservoir on the Colorado River, they never thought that the water would be this low. Beneath the lowest marker, there is still more than 100 feet of exposed dam before the structure disappears beneath the deep teal water of Lake Powell. The elevation by late September was 3,518 feet. That's less than one quarter full, lower than the prior all-time low set in 2023. By early next year, the reservoir could hit what's called minimum power pool, that's in quotes, for the first time, which means the water is too low to power the dam's eight hydroelectric turbines.
Dam employees say they have no operational experience for what they are facing now. And what Lake Powell and the entire Colorado River is facing now is nothing short of historic. Since 2000, the American Southwest has experienced its driest period in at least 1,200 years. Many scientists tie the length and strength of this mega drought to warmer temperatures from greenhouse gas emissions, which have also subsequently decreased precipitation and snowpack while making soil drier and evaporation rates higher. But the ever-growing Southwest and its 40 million people in seven states who rely on water from the Colorado River have continued to draw as much water as ever. For the past 25 years, they have taken out more water from the Colorado River than what has gone into it, exceeding the river's annual supply by an average of 1 million acre feet, which is the equivalent to the amount of water used by at least 1 million suburban houses annually. The jurisdictions that draw from the river, Colorado, New Mexico, Utah, Wyoming, Arizona, California, and Nevada, as well as Mexico, have been able to live above their water means for so long because of the river's two big savings accounts, Lake Mead, which also hit a record low in August, and Lake Powell. As recently as 1983, both reservoirs were at full capacity. Dam workers and locals in Page, Arizona, have passed down stories from the 1980s and 1990s of boaters driving right up to the dam's concrete rim, the elevation markers fully covered by water. At the time, engineers fretted about the safest way to move so much water to the other side while maintaining the dam's integrity. Now they face the opposite problem. If the water continues to fall after dropping below minimum power pool, the reservoir could hit what is known as dead pool, meaning the trapped water is too low to flow through the dam by gravity alone. If Lake Powell reaches dead pool, the water in the reservoir would become shallow and warm, causing fish die-offs and algae blooms and becoming filled with sediment. This would also mean, of course, that the millions of people living below the dam would have no water flowing downstream. The most recent 10-year plan that dictates water allocation among the seven basin states, tribal nations, and Mexico expires at the end of this year. Some river advocates say the federal government needs to consider drastic changes, including rethinking Lake Powell's existence. Every drop of water within the Colorado River is still governed by the Colorado River Compact, a water-sharing agreement signed by all seven states in 1922. After much back and forth, then-Secretary of Commerce Herbert Hoover proposed a deal. The seven states would be divided between the Upper Basin, Colorado, Wyoming, New Mexico, and Utah, and the Lower Basin, Arizona, Nevada, and California, with the dividing line at Lee's Ferry, Arizona, just south of Glen Canyon. Each basin would be able to take 7.5 million acre-feet of water from the river each year. Tribal nations were not included in the compact's allotments, but an annual 1.5 million acre-feet of water committed to Mexico. These allotments seemed more than reasonable given the annual water flow at the time, but modern tree-ring analysis show that these pre-compact years were some of the wettest on record. The average annual flow through Lee's Ferry since 2000 has been under 12.5 million acre-feet. This past year has been the worst that we've ever seen on the Colorado River in anybody's lifetime, says Mark Squillance, a professor at the University of Colorado Law School and expert in water law. What we need, of course, is everybody knows this is in their heart of hearts, is we need a long-term plan. That long-term plan could and should, depending on whom you ask, include assessing how all the Colorado River's water is currently used. Almost all water scientists and activists point out that more than half of the river, 52%, goes to irrigating agriculture. It's not the Las Vegas Strip that's primarily responsible for draining the river. Cities in the Colorado River Basin have reduced water use by 18% since 2000, despite population growth. It's the fields of hay for cattle. 26% of the river goes to farming alfalfa, as much as one-fifth of which is shipped overseas to countries such as China and Saudi Arabia.
Or, says Mr. Squillens, the seven states could scrap the law of the river, the term for the centuries worth of compacts, laws, and court decisions that have allocated the Colorado River's water with such precision that the river now runs dry at its mouth in Mexico. Instead, he says, they could adopt a simple solution. He suggests that a federal entity such as the Bureau of Reclamation assess how much water is available each year depending on that year's snowpack, and then divide that among the basin states. But it does not yet seem as if any big rethinking of the river system is in the works. After years of deadlock negotiations with the basin states blowing deadline after deadline to come to an agreement, the Interior Department released its own framework for a 10-year plan this summer, with specifics to be determined every 2 years, as well as an outline for 2027 and 2028. According to these plans, the lower basin, California, Arizona, and Nevada, could be forced to cut its water usage by 40% annually through 2036 and 21% over the next 2 years. Nevada has already sued the Interior Department. The incoming two-year plan also directs Lake Powell to maintain a minimum elevation of 3,510 feet, giving 20 feet of room to keep the dam operational. It's been very frustrating to watch the state's inability to talk about a consensus approach with everyone giving something up and understanding that you have to do more with less, says Mr. Squillis. The water just isn't available. From any point on Lake Powell, whether at the rocky edge of its cliffs or on a houseboat cruising over the cool waters or standing atop the dam, the infamous bathtub ring is visible, where the water once lapped against the sandstone walls has been turned white, offering a constant reminder of the shrinking lake. Not that locals or visitors aren't reminded in numerous other ways. The low water levels have led the National Park Service to close 14 of the lake's 15 boat ramps and launch locations to motorized vessels. Social media videos went viral this summer showing hours-long lines of boat trailers waiting to launch at the remaining state line ramp, which has had to be extended as water levels drop. Currently, the lake's elevation stands about 2 feet above the National Park Service's minimum safe elevation for use at this last standing ramp. Tourism is down across Page, say local businesses, with visitors hesitant to rent an expensive houseboat for vacation when the water levels are dropping so precipitously. This has always been a vacation spot, but now it looks like a little different, says Beth Henshaw, who founded the local tour company Pronghorn Expeditions this year with Jaden Games. Originally, their plan had been to start a kayaking guide business, but that felt unpredictable as well as physically difficult. Many kayak guides now have to carry gear down muddy banks due to low water levels rather than drop them into the lake directly. So they pivoted to more land-based recreation. Now they offer hiking and driving tours around the lake, one of those specifically focused on Lake Powell's changes and threats to the water system. We'll look at a map and it says you're standing underwater, but you're not. You're hiking, says Ms. Henshaw. From a recreation standpoint, it's really fun to see it change. We get to really explore. From a residential standpoint, it's concerning. The changes at Lake Powell over the past two decades have come with this duality for many scientists and environmentalists. Water levels dropping so precipitously threaten entire Western communities and economies, but many can't help but be awed by how quickly Glen Canyon has recovered ecologically as the water receded. Over the past 20 years, Davis Gulch, a canyon off the Escalante River leading into Lake Powell, has gone from fully inundated with water to a mucky mudscape. Then you start to see the little shrubs come up knee-high, says Eric Balkin, the executive director of the Glen Canyon Institute, and soon there were 30-foot willow trees with beaver ponds and birds flying overhead. Over the course of 5 years, the place completely transforms, and it's like, was there ever a reservoir here? Says Mr. Balkin. It recovers so quickly, it's hard to believe. All of this has fueled the longtime campaign to consolidate both reservoirs into Lake Mead. Those who would like to drain Powell point to the fact that 11% of the Colorado's river water is lost to reservoir evaporation. Combining the two bodies of water is not only physically possible if Lake Mead took in all of Lake Powell tomorrow,
it would still be less than half full, but also illogical, they say, arguing that it never made sense to have these two distinct reservoirs in the first place. The reality is that they already act as one giant storage facility, says Jack Schmidt, director of the Center for Colorado River Studies at Utah State University. But consolidating Lake Powell into Lake Mead would devastate recreationists who have enjoyed the area for generations and the town of Page, which would lose most of its economy as well as its energy supply. Lowering levels in the reservoir would make the water entering the Grand Canyon warmer, likely disrupting fisheries, and engineers say decommissioning a dam is difficult and expensive. Because the original natural beauty of the place, of this place, with its hidden side canyons, petroglyphs, and cottonwood trees, the flooding of Glen Canyon for Lake Powell has always been controversial. American explorer John Wesley Powell, for whom the reservoir is named, described the area as a land of beauty and glory during his 1869 survey. A century later, efforts by the Sierra Club's first executive director, David Brower, to protect Dinosaur National Monument from a potential dam led to the compromised development of Glen Canyon Dam, which the environmentalists call the greatest sin I ever committed. But imagining a future for the canyon without the reservoir has felt pretty hypothetical, says Mr. Balkin. Until now. We are now exiting the hypothetical and entering a brave new world, he says. From our perspective, there is a huge opportunity to foster the rebirth of a national park. All right, some of the pictures they have here. I'll go to the top. Picture of a person. They got a picture of the dam from the lakeside. And there's a bunch of structures there, the intake pipes and all that. You can see the bathtub ring. They have a boat in the view, which is, looks pretty tiny compared to the size of the bathtub ring. And it says a view of Glen Canyon Dam from Lake Powell, where the bathtub ring showing prior water levels is seen on the canyon walls. And July 16th, 2026 in Page, Arizona, that's where it was taken. Glen Canyon Dam could reach minimum power pool by next year, meaning it will be unable to draw water for the hydroelectric power. That's the things on the back of the dam, I believe. And on the left, they have a picture of the lake and high walls that used to be covered in water. It says boats travel through Lake Powell, a photo on the left, on July 16, 2026 in Page, Arizona. Much of the land now visible used to be underwater. And there's just like a whole lot of land visible. And the lake is just smaller now. The water levels at Lake Powell are critically low. Next picture, it's a big, wide picture of the, I think it's Horseshoe Bend. Yeah, Horseshoe Bend on the Colorado River on July 16th, 2026 in Page, Arizona. And Horseshoe Bend is a bend in the Colorado River. The way it looks like an uppercase omega letter. River comes in from one side, then kind of curves back, then loops down below it, and then comes in from the other side, then goes on out the top. And there's just a little bitty river down there. It used to be big. That extends to another page. Oh, and they got another one here. A whole bunch of boats that are clustered together. They're moored out there. It says, houseboats are docked at Waweep Marina in Lake Powell on July 16, 2026. The water level is so low that boaters cannot launch from here anymore. In what is now a parking area, they show a whole bunch of vehicles parked on land, used to be underwater. Other pictures, they got a picture of a turbine and a picture of a couple of people looking at stuff. But that's that. That's that first article about the lake, and none of this is news to us. It's been in our news for a long time, hasn't it? Our next article is part of their Route 66 articles they occasionally put in the magazine, and it's part of the century on Route 66 in search of America's past, present, and future. So this one is entitled, "For Some Route 66 Motels, a Stopover Becomes Home. As the U.S. confronts a housing shortage, one solution turns a traveler's respite into permanent addresses." In Albuquerque, an investor evokes her father's generosity to make sure everybody has a home. And this is written by Harry Brunius, a staff writer. From Albuquerque, New Mexico,
Karina Chavez's father, a U.S. citizen, has been an architect in Mexico, or he had been an architect in Mexico, when economic collapse in 1994 sent the family to America and, eventually, to Albuquerque. His degree didn't transfer, so Richard Chavez began to sell houses. When the real estate industry went digital, he needed his daughter to step in to help. They worked side by side for 15 years, and they became especially close. He died 2 years ago. His photograph is still in her or on her business website. The two of them, arm in arm, in a crystal locket etched with their faces, hangs from her SUV's rearview mirror. "I can't bring myself to bring the picture down," she says. "Everything I know is from him." What she took from him along with the trade was a conviction that a city ought to have room for people who keep it running. And what she discovered was simultaneously a business plan and a strategy to chip away at Albuquerque's housing shortage was that an obsolete building may be housing stock in disguise. The image of the motel is fixed in the old American view of the road, a low court of rooms bent around a lot, cars nosed up to nearly every door, a red neon sign promising vacancy over an aqua velvet blue pool. The word motel itself was coined in 1925, a year before Route 66 became a part of the map, and the two grew up together. A family could drive until dusk and find shelter blinking just over the horizon. Then the interstates came. Route 66 was struck from the federal map in 1985. The motels it fed were left to whatever the market would bear. Some remained extended stay rooms rented by the week, then by the hour, then not at all. Roadsides were thinned to a scattering of survivors. Albuquerque once had almost 100 of them. By one estimate, perhaps 40 now remain. A few have been restored, neon relit, and tourist draws. Some are boarded shells, some were raised, but others have been sliced into something new. Small apartments for Albuquerque's low-income residents who often struggle to find somewhere to live. Ms. Chavez has done that 3 times in 5 years. These investments are not acts of charity. They are private investments expected to produce rental income, although tenants can use Section 8 housing vouchers. One of her properties received a low-interest loan via the state's Ventana Fund, which helps affordable housing projects. She believes community purpose and profit can occupy the same room. "The reason we do this is because we want to make Albuquerque better, and we want to create affordable housing, and we want to make sure everybody has a home," Ms. Chavez says. She and her husband first bought Adobe Manor, a vacant 16-room motel on Route 66, in 2023. A waiting list for Adobe Studios led Ms. Chavez to acquire 2 more motels along the old highway's path, Route 66 headquarters and Rainbow Apartments, bringing her total to 47 studios. At first, she thought they would provide homes for refugees. As an immigrant herself, she said, "I was like, oh, it's going to be like my karma. Pay it forward." But the studios proved too small for many families. "So we house mostly veterans, and we house a lot of single mamas, and we have a lot of partnerships with Cross of Hope and Catholic Charities," she says. Utilities and Wi-Fi are folded into the rent. Otherwise, separate bills just makes it harder for them, she says. The units are plain and durable. The numbers have to work for her tenants. 47 apartments can matter greatly to the people living in them. Against an Albuquerque shortage estimated at roughly 20,000 affordable rental units, however, they also reveal the scale of what remains undone. That scarcity is national. The National Low-Income Housing Coalition estimates that the U.S. lacks 7.2 million rental homes affordable and available to extremely low-income households. There are examples of similar projects around the country. California's publicly financed Home Key had awarded $3.6 billion by 2024 to 259 projects encompassing nearly 16,000 homes, including motel and hotel conversions. In Denver, the nonprofit Colorado Coalition for the Homeless converted a former hotel into 139 furnished studios for people emerging from homelessness. In Madison, Wisconsin, a private developer turned a Super 8 into 129 compact studios without public subsidy, a model closer to Ms. Chavez's investment.
Albuquerque has tried to close that gap one project at a time. The city has financed conventional apartment developments, preserved older affordable complexes, loosened rules for backyard casitas and small cottage developments, and encouraged developers to turn motels, hotels, and offices into homes. Along Central Avenue, the nonprofit New Life Homes rehabilitated Luna Lodge into 30 affordable apartments in 2013 and reopened the Sundowner as 71 mixed-income apartments the following year. Both projects combined tax credits, public money, and nonprofit development. More recently, Albuquerque bought the former SureStay Hotel in 2023 and reopened it in late 2024 as Los Altos Lofts, 90 city-owned affordable apartments. That year, Albuquerque also offered $4 million in gap financing for conversions, though it ultimately went to two office projects. Erenforch, a professor of community and regional planning at the University of New Mexico, sees many projects as pieces of an incremental strategy, necessary in part because Albuquerque is not a boomtown. "We can have a housing crunch even without having a growing population," she says. "More people are living alone. The population is aging, and some older homes become uninhabitable. At the same time, sluggish growth makes new projects harder to finance, particularly at rents that lower-income residents can pay. That helps explain the appeal of motel conversions. They appear to be a fairly cost-effective way to get small, efficient units." I'm going to call her Smith because I can't pronounce her last name. Ms. Smith says, "Walls, utilities, and private bathrooms are already there, though developers may need to add kitchens, storage, accessibility, and the privacy that turns a room into a home. Most affordable developments require public subsidy or nonprofit support. What is less common is the private developer like Ms. Chavez, who can look at comparatively modest rents and say, in Ms. Smith's words, I can make this pencil." The realtor's private projects cannot erase a 20,000 unit deficit, but to dismiss them on that ground, Ms. Smith says, would mean there'd be never be any good project because it's never enough. The Route 66 anniversary calls attention to the neon, the commerce, the open road, but Ms. Smith says the bigger question is all about these multiple histories and multiple features the road has to offer. Ms. Chavez's fourth motel is one.

her nails done, I can go sit there, watch the game at the sports bar. The kids can go have a paleta, Ms. Chavez says. This is now a different kind of transformation of an old Route 66 motel, the U-shaped court becoming a series of restaurants as well as a nail salon, barbershop, and a paleteria, that's ice pops shop. One of the bars was painted blue to match pieces of the old swimming pool uncovered beneath the parking lot. The transformation required new sewer lines, an upgraded water meter, and a transformer. Her father died as work was underway. His best friend, the majority investor, helped her continue. She has had second thoughts. Sometimes I'm like, should I have just left it as the motel and just kept making money, or did I do the right thing, she says. But then she goes there and feels her dad's spirit. Early in the project, plans called for an accessible sidewalk to pass the property's only tree. Everyone said to remove it. Her father told them, that tree stays. They bent the sidewalk around it, cutting one root to make room. Everyone warned the tree would die. The next year, it came back thriving. We were like, okay, Ms. Chavez says. He was right. You are listening to the Christian Science Monitor Weekly with Roy Weinberg on Sun Sounds of Arizona. And now for Our World in the Christian Science Monitor Weekly. This is a global news roundup compiled by the Monitor's international team. Here's the first little article. China opens new shipping route to Southeast Asia. China has opened a new southbound canal to connect its inland markets to Southeast Asia, the region that has surpassed North America and Europe in recent years to become China's biggest trading partner. Only 4 years after construction began, the $11 billion Pinglu Canal runs 134 kilometers, or roughly 83 miles, south from the Zi River to the Gulf of Tonkin. It shortens the time for cargo ships carrying goods such as grain, coal, and minerals to travel between China's less developed region of Guangxi and surrounding provinces to markets in Southeast Asia. The waterway expands China's extensive network of canals, some of them 1,000 years old. That was written by Anne Scott Tyson. Here's our next one. Governments are trying to ease the pain. That's in quotes. That's Pasha Madavi, director of the Energy Governance and Political Economy Lab at the University of California, Santa Barbara, describing to the Financial Times the pressure that countries are under to combat high fuel prices exacerbated by war in the Middle East. A total of 94 countries have initiated some kind of consumer assistance as of late September. That's up from 56 countries in late April. For example, 57 governments have decreased their energy taxes. That was written by Matthew Bell. All right, this one's a quote also. I cannot ignore the reports of xenophobic violence. That's Malian musician Salif Keita explaining his decision to cancel a September concert in South Africa. As protests against migrants continue to swell in South Africa, African musicians and fans are making their voices heard, reports the New York Times. South African singer Tyla quietly removed Lagos from her upcoming tour dates after a boycott petition in Nigeria, whose foreign nationals had been among the migrants targeted, while organizers of a July festival in Zimbabwe dropped Musa Keys, a South African amapiano star. That was written by Ryan Lenora Brown. And the last one here is rare plant gets a second potting in England. Seeds from what's believed to be the last Dendrocereus nereifolia, still growing in the wild, have been taken to Logan Botanic Garden in southwestern Scotland as part of an international effort to save a species pushed to the brink, the BBC reports. The seeds were collected from the lone tree daisy, a type of flowering plant, on Chile's Robinson Crusoe Island. This is the start of an exciting new period, says Richard Baines, the curator at Logan, where the conditions are said to be particularly suitable for rare Chilean plants. And that was written by Tim Backshell. Hey, have you got an idea for Our World? Please email ourworld@csps.com. If there is an important global story that the media missed, a trend that is driving the news where you live, or a story that uplifts,

0: Monitor will publish reader picks from time to time. Give you a clue, they haven't published one yet. Maybe they haven't received any. Next up, we've got Reporters on the Job. This is a map of the world, and it has points indicated on it and then a paragraph about each one. The first one is Washington, D.C. This is written by Caitlin Babcock. The midterm elections for Congress are approaching. That means I'll need to update my deck of 535 flashcards soon. When I'm on Capitol Hill catching lawmakers and asking questions as they walk to and from votes, I need to be able to know everyone by face. Anytime I'm standing in line or waiting for the metro, I'm often flipping through these flashcards on my phone, occasionally updating them when I notice a member has cut their hair or grown a beard. The studying is worth it. Some of my best exchanges come from recognizing members who aren't widely known, which allows me to hold thoughtful conversations away from the crowds of reporters. Next one's from Mexico City. In Mexico, it's written by Whitney Ulick. While reporting on the Pay What You Can initiative, which gives diners access to high-end restaurants typically out of financial reach, I visited Mexico's Michelin-starred Masala y Maiz. I met housekeepers and street vendors savoring ceviches and samosas that would normally cost a week's salary. One diner, who had recently lost his job, teared up describing his meal. When I arrived, I stood across the street and photographed the line snaking down the block, a moment to organize my plan and take in the scene without staring or looking awkward. I noticed co-founder and chef Saqib Kaval on the sidewalk, crossed the noisy road, and introduced myself. Within minutes, he was walking the first customer of the day over to speak with me. Her story became the perfect lead anecdote, one I would have missed on my own. The next one is from New York, New York. Well, I don't know. It just says New York. It might be this state. And it's written by Melanie Stetson Freeman. On assignment on Governor's Island recently, I got to photograph children building their own play area. I entered a world filled with towers and walkways of mismatched wood. Youngsters with hammers, saws, and paintbrushes were busy building. Others climbed and explored. I meandered around to see what was happening and to understand the layout, then climbed up on one of the towers to get an overview of the playground. I like shooting from on high. I'm usually not observed, and it gives a new angle on my surroundings. A young boy scrambled up and did a double take when he saw me. "I thought this was just for kids under 19," he said. "You're right," I said. "I'm just working here." He nodded and kept on climbing. And the last one here is from Hargeisa, Somalia. It's written by Sophie Nyman. The basketball slipped from my hands as I chased Somalia's female basketball players up the court. They were all too fast for me, dribbling with ease and scoring point after point. I'd come to interview them about sports in Somaliland, a breakaway state in the Horn of Africa, and challenges faced by female athletes in particular. On the sidelines, player told me about strict families and the expectations on young women to marry and keep house. Playing with them, albeit badly, helped me understand why this space where women could practice and be themselves was so vital. I was glad to put down my notebook and join them in it, even if only for a moment. And now we're at the explainer in the Christian Science Monitor Weekly. This week it's entitled, "The Price of Diesel Keeps Rising. Why it is about to hit American consumers." The fuel's average price in the U.S. has hit record highs, raising the cost of transporting goods as persistent inflation hampers the economy. This is written by the duo of Victoria Hoffman and Lena Gustafson. They are staff writers. Americans have already absorbed sharp increases in gasoline prices since the war in Iran began this spring. Now the rising price of diesel, which powers much of the freight network that keeps the U.S. economy flowing, is increasingly pinching Americans' wallets as well. The average national cost of diesel, which had already surged in tandem with gasoline, hit a record high of $6.52 per gallon on September 22nd. High diesel prices are expected to ripple through industries such as agriculture and trucking, ultimately raising the cost of food and everyday goods. Diesel is different than gasoline. It's like the silent partner in this, says Mark Finley, an energy fellow at the Baker Institute at Rice University in Houston. It's embedded in virtually everything that's going on in our economy. And what follows here is a question and answer piece. Question: what factors are driving up the cost of diesel? Answer: the Russia-Ukraine war and the Iran war has slowed, or in some cases, halted oil flows through their respective regions, tightening the worldwide supply of diesel. In 2023, Russia stiffened its refined product export controls. In the meantime, Russian attacks on Ukraine's energy infrastructure targeted its refineries. Ukrainian counterattacks against Russian refineries have also sparked fuel shortages. In response to those attacks, Moscow banned diesel exports until October to stabilize the supply. Hoping to prevent an energy crisis, President Donald Trump urged Ukrainian President Volodymyr Zelensky to call off strikes against Russian oil refineries, saying they were hurting the world. Mr. Zelensky agreed, provided the Kremlin does not strike Ukrainian energy infrastructure or civilian areas. No agreement had been reached between the two countries as of September 25th. But the war in Ukraine is only a part of the story, writes Benjamin L. Schmidt, a senior fellow at the University of Pennsylvania, in a recent energy analysis. He notes that the United States has also played a role in the energy crisis, striking Iran's energy infrastructure repeatedly since its attacks began in February. Market disruptions have stemmed from Iran's closure of the Strait of Hormuz for much of this year, which has led to rising global prices and market instability, including in the diesel market, Dr. Schmitz writes. The International Energy Agency reported that this past August, 7.6 million barrels of oil per day were flowing through the strait, nearly 13.1 million barrels less than the average for August in 2025. Next question: how does this affect the economy and national security? And the next answer: when gasoline prices rise, people try to limit how much they drive, reducing fuel demand. We've never discovered that point with diesel, says Thomas Kloza, Gulf Oil's chief energy advisor. Diesel is the background of the nation's economy, fueling things that range from construction machinery to school buses to backup generators for grocery stores. But experts, including Mr. Kloza, warn that spikes in the cost of diesel could lead also to higher prices for everyday goods and produce. Companies that rely on diesel to transport their products tend to pass those costs along to consumers through gradual price increases. As much as three-fourths of the 17 million commercial trucks on the road, for example, rely on a diesel, according to an analysis by the Engine Tech Forum. One specific market that relies heavily on diesel is farms and the agricultural industry. With the fall harvest already started, diesel is powering tractors, planters, and harvesters. When fuel prices rise, so do farmers' operating costs. Mr. Finley of the Baker Institute says the impact in stores will take time to materialize. It has to work through all of the suppliers raising their prices a little bit because of higher fuel charges. That price then moves on to the shelves. In periods when fuel costs rise around 10% to 15%, retail food prices are expected to rise 2 to 4%, according to a report published this year by the Independent Grocers Alliance. High diesel prices also affect the military. Some U.S. assets, such as jets and nuclear-powered aircraft carriers, do not run on diesel, says Kerry King, assistant director of the Energy Institute at the University of Texas in Austin. But many ships and tanks use diesel, and like diesel, the cost of jet fuel is increasing, averaging $4.35 per gallon on September 25th, according to Airlines for America. The U.S. Navy is already asking Congress for more money to make up for unexpected spending on the Iran war. Adam Darrell Caudle told members of the House Armed Services Committee in September that the Navy faces impacts on routine operations. That includes putting limits on training exercises, flight training hours, and training for recruits, he said. Question: is there a shortage of diesel? Answer: while some experts say there is a global diesel shortage, others are avoiding that term so far when describing current supply levels. The world has lost about 7 million barrels a day since early 2026, says Mr. Closa. As a result, U.S. refineries are now operating at nearly 97% capacity to supply oil where the supply chain has been disrupted, according to energy or industry experts, including Mr. Closa. Recent data from the U.S. Energy Information Administration, or the EIA, indicates that the United States is exporting about 4.1 million barrels of crude oil per day. The next question, what is the forecast for prices? The next answer, already diesel prices have surpassed forecasts released by the EIA on September 9th. Analysts say that prices are likely to stay high throughout the fall. Mr. Closa warned that winter could lead to higher costs and demands. We've got probably about 60 days to figure this out, he said in late September. The holiday season normally brings even higher fuel demands as more consumer products are being moved into and across the country. And the final question, what, if anything, can be done or is being done to mitigate rising prices? And the final answer, in the short term, Mr. Closa and Mr. Finley both agree there's little the U.S. government can do. Diesel is a global commodity. Even if the U.S. exports diesel in bulk, it remains part of a global marketplace. As supply constraints increase worldwide, prices will go up. Lawmakers have proposed restricting diesel exports. If the United States has a supply and is exporting it, then a diesel export ban might be the way to help hold down diesel prices, Republican Senate Majority Leader John Thune told reporters on September 15th. Interior Secretary Doug Burgum told reporters that if the administration thought the diesel export ban would bring down prices, it would have issued one already. But later that month, President Trump said he was considering a 90-day ban on diesel exports. Energy Secretary Chris Wright quickly dismissed the idea of a ban to the New York Times, saying diesel prices will decrease as the war in Iran is resolved. Experts such as Mr. Findley and Mr. Closa agree on one thing. The ongoing geopolitical conflicts are a big part of the problem. If global tensions were calmed, they say, the market could stabilize. If the Strait of Hormuz reopened and both Russian and Iranian refineries were repaired promptly, prices could decrease, easing the globe's record-breaking diesel squeeze. Hey, now for the home forum in the Christian Science Monitor Weekly. This one's going to be a little hard to describe the graphics, but I'll do my best. It says, my life sentence, diagramming. Taking clauses apart taught me to appreciate the architecture of language. It also made grammar feel less like homework and more like a puzzle. This is written by Robert Close. Here we go. At the university where I teach, an edict recently went out in another department, which shall go nameless to protect the guilty, that teachers were no longer to correct students' grammar. I was, in a word, aghast. Of course, I was molded in a different environment, a parochial elementary school at the acme of the baby boom. There were 60 children in my first grade class and one solitary, long-suffering teacher. In that strict environment, if anyone had dared to suggest that grammar didn't matter, it would have been a capital offense. As such, it was drilled into us that grammar was the foundation on which clear, accurate, educated expression was built. It was in fourth grade that things got serious. One day, the teacher walked to the board and began to teach us how to diagram sentences. Yes, diagram sentences, a practice that is almost unheard of today. But even at the tender age of 10, I was fascinated by the idea that a sentence could be illustrated. As someone who liked to draw, I was all in. The concept is straightforward and mechanical. Basically, you separate out the different parts of speech. Do people still know what parts of speech means? It says, subject, verb, articles, prepositions, adjectives, adverbs, etc. Now the fun begins. You draw a horizontal line and then a short vertical line dividing that first line. On the left goes the subject and on the right, the verb. Then, branching off from the horizontal line, as many diagonal lines are as necessary for the articles, modifiers, and direct and indirect objects. Phew, didn't I say it was fun? Well, a picture's worth 1,000 words, so here it goes. Example sentence. Horses in the lovely pasture graze after sunset. And the diagram, are you ready for this? Horizontal line that's bisected by the vertical line has horses on the left and graze on the right. Then below horses, there's a diagonal that goes down, and then another horizontal line, and the words in picture are there, and below, or in pasture. And then below that, there's two more angled lines going down. One of them has the, T-H-E, and the other has lovely. On the right-hand side of the first horizontal line, where graze is, there's a diagonal sign going down, and then a horizontal sign, and written right there is after sunset. Clear as mud, right? You can imagine how complicated things get when it comes to more sophisticated sentences. The diagram becomes a daunting network of lines and words looking something like the transit map of a large city, and it does. And yet the principle is the same, as illustrated by my humble example above. Now the plot thickens. By fifth grade, diagramming sentences had graduated to a form of discipline in my school. If one was a bad boy or girl, or they were sent post-haste to the board, or they were sent post-haste to the board on which the teacher, Mrs. Shaw, had written a sentence to be diagrammed. There was no relief from the shame until one had succeeded. The thing is, I enjoyed the exercise so much that, for me, it was not so much a punishment as an invigorating challenge. I seemed to have a knack for it, even when the teacher made me diagram, a horizontal line as I, and then a vertical line, and then on the other side of that vertical line is will chew, and then another vertical line next to that, and then the word gum. Below the word will is the word not, and below chew are the words end class. There you go. So I recall her saying after I succeeded, "Have you learned your lesson?" "Yes, Mrs. Shaw, can you give me another sentence to diagram?" When I speak with others in my generation, most of them recall the diagramming sentences with distaste. They tell me that it was of no value whatsoever, and that they couldn't diagram a sentence today if their lives depended on it. I must be wired differently, or else I wouldn't be writing this essay. Did sentence diagramming teach me anything? Absolutely. It taught me that English is indeed a language and not just the stuff that dribbles out of one's mouth or from pen to paper. That there's both rhyme and reason to its structure. And it taught me to pay attention to every element of a sentence and how to improve that sentence by jettisoning unnecessary words and retaining only the essential. In this light, I'd like to thank my fifth grade teacher, Mrs. Shaw, who always meant well even when she was imparting her benign discipline. And there's another one of these things here. Now it says, "You were a great teacher." You was on the top line, and then were is on the top line, and teacher's on the top line. And below it, you got A and great. So you were a great teacher. All right. And I mean every word of it. And finally, we're at the editorials in the Christian Science Monitor Weekly. These editorials consist of sentences, and none of them are diagrammed out. Okay, the renewed roots of election integrity. Organizing and running elections in the United States is a job left to the individual states. But last month alone, the U.S. Supreme Court was called to weigh in on the issue multiple times. On September 14th, it issued a one-paragraph concurrence limiting proposed federal changes to mail-in voting. On September 25th, it declined for a third time to allow Missouri to use a redistricted map. And that same day, the court ruled to allow use of a federal database to check voter eligibility. Amid the legalese and partisan arguments surrounding such cases, American voters are confused and concerned about election processes. Per two recent surveys, the share who believe the midterms will be fair ranges from 49% to 55%. In other words, close to half have doubts about election integrity, not a good sign for democracy. But this is precisely what is spurring greater efforts among local election officials and volunteers to boost both trust and transparency. That is a good sign for democracy. Making mundane processes visible and recruiting citizens to help, according to University of Maine Professor Robert Glover, goes a long way in keeping up public confidence in elections. Arizona's Maricopa County, hey, that's us, one of the country's most populated, offers regular tour Tuesdays and recruits local military veterans as election volunteers. Research shows trust increases by up to 15% when the public learns that veterans are helping at the polls. Other counties hold open houses that let voters know that most states implement checks and balances that are quite similar, which helps dispel distrust about what's happening in other parts of the country. An increasingly effective way to make voting processes comprehensible is through social media videos or live streams of even relatively bland scenes showing poll workers or bipartisan observer teams cross-checking lists and ballot counts. Recent research confirms that such sharing can have measurable and relatively rapid impacts. Americans lack information about the basic protections put in place to safeguard the accuracy and integrity of elections, according to a study published in the Election Law Journal earlier this year. Experimenting with short-form video messaging with nearly 15,000 people, the researchers found that members of both parties are open to learning and revising their beliefs about elections, even if they begin at very different baseline levels of trust. Our national experiment, the researchers wrote in conclusion, shows that transparent explanations about how the system works can help build a shared national trust in elections. Our next one is entitled Nations That Swim Against the Red Ink Tide. The world carried off a new yet not very noble feat this year. Total global debt, government, household, and corporate hit a record $365 trillion. The United States federal debt has topped $40 trillion, about double from a decade ago. The U.S. now owes more to creditors than its economy produces in a year. Global debt levels are being pushed along like a staircase not to heaven. Kristalina Georgieva, managing director of the International Monetary Fund, told the BBC in September. The biggest borrowers are also some of the world's largest economies. The Washington-based Institute of International Finance said wealthier countries face the need to make changes similar to those previously forced on debt-distressed low-income nations after recent crises. Indeed, several emerging economies such as Jamaica and Costa Rica are emerging benchmarks in how to restrain red ink. They have achieved a mix of greater fiscal discipline, transparency in data, freedom for entrepreneurs, or political inclusivity in deciding on spending and taxes. Pointers from African economies. In a break from stereotypes, Africa is now home to many such success stories. The region has weathered crisis after crisis and has kept reforming, said IMF official Abibe Selassie in April. In South Africa, for example, national debt has stabilized for the first time in nearly two decades. Ghana has garnered praise for its reforms after enduring a debt default. Similar kudos have gone to Morocco, Rwanda, and Burkina Faso. Many African bond markets have been improving, while those in wealthier nations have taken a beating lately. The same global backdrop pushing borrowing costs higher across major developed markets is coinciding with improving conditions for some less obvious borrowers, wrote Jana D. Kluver and Henry Gilfillan for the Lowy Institute. A key lesson African nations have learned from economic crises, the two Africa experts stated, is this. Stronger domestic fundamentals can matter enough to offset a harsher external environment. Those more advanced countries driving the global debt crisis need not look too far for a way out. Well, by looking at the old clock on the wall, they can see that we are at the conclusion of this week's Christian Science Monitor weekly program. This is your Sun Sounds of Arizona volunteer broadcaster, Roy Weinberg. Thank you for joining me this week, and stay tuned to Sun Sounds of Arizona.
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1: Welcome to this week's Soap Opera Digest. I'm Virginia Voice volunteer Pete Peek, reading today from the October 5th, 2026 issue of Soap Opera Digest to keep you up to date on all of your favorite characters and soap opera news. Today's first article from General Hospital, the weekly spoilers. That's Real Willow by Chris Eads. The truth hurts, with the evidence indicating that Sonny ordered the assault on Sidwell that put him and Curtis in the hospital, Justine decides she needs to hear the truth directly from the source. But Sonny insists, someone is setting me up. Unfortunately for him, Justine doesn't seem to believe him. It's over, she shouts. Getting up in her face, Sonny barks, I didn't do it. And when he reaches out, Justine backs away. Is this the end of their relationship? Brooklyn knows that it was her lies that drove Chase away, but still believes that it's Willow who is preventing her from reuniting with her husband. I wish there were someone who could get Chase to open his eyes to who Willow really is, she grumbles. Then we see Lulu paying Sidwell a visit in the hospital and turning on her phone to record their conversation. Might he use this interview opportunity to reveal that Willow was the one who really shot Drew and then later kept him drugged in a locked-in state for months afterwards? After a quick shot of Willow smiling happily and waving at someone from her seat in the Metro Court grill, we hear notification sounds going off and Michael, Brooklyn, and Ava looking at their phones, stunned. Finally, Tracy declares, that's the real Willow. Have her crimes finally been publicly exposed? Check out this tease for some of the drama coming up this week on General Hospital. And for more, be sure to check out the General Hospital First Look Spoilers Gallery. Our next article today, the tune-in alert, the bold and beautiful spoilers. No, she deserves to know. By Chris Eads. Forgive and forget? Finding Zenda in the office talking with Katie and Hope, Deke assumes that Katie was able to convince the Foresters to jump ship and join them at Logan. Welcome aboard, Deke offers, extending his hand. Not moving to shake it, Zenda coolly responds, I haven't given them my answer yet. Hope looks optimistic, but Katie smiles as though the deal is already done. But we're hoping it's going to be a yes, Katie interjects as Zenda frowns. Will she succeed in luring Zenda over to their side? Things between Elektra and Dylan haven't improved. You're a traitor, and you should have been fired ages ago, Elektra bitterly informs her rival in the Forrester design office. Has Elektra caught wind of Dylan pressuring Zenda to talk to Hope over at Logan? Back at home, Dylan finds herself still championed by Will, who once again stands up to Katie. You said you couldn't trust her, he tells his mother, but she has come through for you. I think it's time that you embrace her to the family. But will Dylan succeed at Katie's challenge to convince Zenda to speak with Hope, change Katie's mind about her son's new girlfriend? In the Forrester office, emotions are running high as Daphne reacts to Carter's news that Steffi has already undergone the procedure to carry their child, but Steffi has something to add. What Carter and I did was wrong, she admits. Stepping towards her, Carter tries to interrupt, but Steffi holds up her hands to stop him. No, she insists. She deserves to know. But would Steffi really confess to her friend that the baby is actually the result of her one-night stand with Carter? Check out the tease for some of the drama coming up your way this week on The Bold and Beautiful. And be sure to share your thoughts on the current storylines in the comments section. In our next story today, The Young and Restless Spoilers. I'm Going to Take Action Myself by Chris Eads. Who's in the mood to party? Nick's family isn't exactly buying his story about working with the cops to set up the drug dealer who put Marie in the hospital. Have you heard from Nicholas? Victor asks as Adam enters the Newman Ranch. Adam shares his concerns about what his brother is really up to. He's hiding something, he insists to his father. Definitely from us, maybe even from the cops. Looking at his phone, Victor vows to do whatever it takes to help Nick. Well, that's why I'm going to take action myself, the Newman patriarch declares. With Billy's wedding to Sally just around the corner, it's time for their big send-offs. Jack welcomes his brother to the Abbott Mansion, where the other bachelor party guests are waiting. There's the man, Michael cheers as he rushes over to playfully pet Billy on the back, and Kyle joins in. But Kane stays in his place in the living room and exchanges a glance with Billy. Might Kane's presence put a damper on the celebration? Over at Society, Abby has decked out the restaurant with balloons, streamers, and banners so they can toast to the bride-to-be. Sally, she announces, raising her glass, welcome you to the bachelorette party. The guests, including Chelsea, Audra, Tracy, Lily, Victoria, and Claire, all rush in to clink their glasses together. Will anything spoil Sally's big night? Check out this tease for some of the drama coming up this week on The Young and Restless. And for even more, be sure to check out The Young and Restless First Look Spoilers Gallery. In our next story today, the tune-in alert, Days of Our Lives spoilers for the week of October the 5th by Chris Eads. Expect the unexpected during the week of October the 5th on Days of Our Lives. The Spoilers Gallery offers a look ahead at some of the drama coming up in the next week's episodes, including Theo helping Gabby, Philip concocting a new scheme, Kristen discovering Sophia is alive, and more. Take a look, let us know what you think, and here's a sneak peek at what's coming up on Days of Our Lives. Gabby had offered Theo a job, and teasers say that he now agrees to help her out. But is he accepting the position, or does he have something else in mind? Gabby and Philip had rekindled things in Monaco, but the trip also seems to have rekindled his gambling addiction. The teasers preview that Philip has a new plan, but does it involve placing dangerous bets? According to the teasers, Sydney is surprised when Dante arrives in Salem. What brings her future stepfather to town, and should she be suspicious? Everyone in Salem thinks that Sophia is dead, but Kristen discovers her very much alive and working as a waitress at a diner in Paducah, Kentucky. Kristen was the one who turned on Sophia and tried to kill her, so will she try to finish the job? Here's the latest. From Beyond the Gates, Marquita Goings reacts to Haley getting busted by Chris Eads. Nearly a year after Beyond the Gates viewers learned that Haley Hamilton was poisoning her husband, Bill, the sexy schemer, was finally busted and arrested for her crime last week, making a major turning point not only for Haley, but for actress Marquita Goings, who had been playing out the lengthy storyline since the show's early days. It did feel like a lot of pressure, Goings told TV Insider, of filming the dramatic scenes of Haley's showdown with Danny Dupree and subsequent arrests. It has been a year, almost, that she's been poisoning Bill, so I wanted to make sure that I delivered in a way that was striking, but also still staying true to Haley. Goings shared that she got a heads up months ago that Haley would eventually be caught, but the character herself was blindsided when her house of cards crashed down around her. The actress believes Haley had grown too comfortable and too confident after managing to deceive Bill for so long. I feel like Haley did get a little arrogant, she said. Haley only began to grasp the seriousness of the situation after she was detained and realized that the bottle of poison could expose what she had been doing. That's when Goings noted she really started to panic. With the walls closing in, Haley tried to rely on the tactics that had worked for her before, making one last attempt to manipulate Bill into believing she was still the wife he knew. That failed, too. Goings says Haley was essentially scrambling to find a way out, particularly because she has precious few people she can turn to now that her relationship with Bill has collapsed, and with it, her access to his bank account. Though Leslie unexpectedly bailed Haley out and she is grateful to be free, Goings pointed out that Haley is savvy enough to know the gesture likely didn't come from the goodness of Leslie's heart. What comes with Leslie bailing her out, she wondered? Goings knows that fans are already speculating about whether Haley will actually do time, or if she'll find a way to beat the charges, thus allowing the actress to remain on the show, and teased, "I would just hang tight. I love the twists and turns that the writers have written." In the meantime, she's grateful that viewers had so much interest in Haley's downfall. "It's really nice to see that a lot of people have been waiting for this moment," she said. "I've seen some visual reactions to where they're watching it and screaming at the TV, so that's been nice to see as well." Here's the tune-in alert. The Soap Opera Spoilers Guide for What's Happening on Monday, October the 5th, by Chris Eads. On Monday, October the 5th, soap fans can expect to see fights, rescues, cover-ups, and more. And here's a look at some of the drama coming up on General Hospital, The Young and Restless, The Bold and Beautiful, Beyond the Gates, and Days of Our Lives. From Beyond the Gates, Vernon shares some disturbing news with Anita. Danny finds herself the receiving end of a cold shoulder. But from whom? Bill may have given in to Haley's blackmail for now, but he's not about to give up without putting up a fight. Nicole gives Deanna a reality check as Vanessa avoids answering some difficult questions. Jacob and Naomi get their priorities in order, and Martin and Smitty enjoy having a full house until Tyrell drops a big bombshell on his family. From The Bold and Beautiful, when Will confides in Wyatt on The Bold and Beautiful, he is venting his frustration with his mother, Katie, interfering with his love life. Or is it about his relationship with Dylan itself? And what kind of advice might Wyatt have for his younger brother? Daphne is shocked when Carter announces that Steffi has already begun the procedures to become their surrogate. Will the rushed timing of everything raise Daphne's suspicions? Or is Carter right that his wife will be so distracted with happiness, she won't question a thing? From Days of Our Lives, Joy has managed to trick her way through the medical test to continue faking her paralysis, but now she worries about what comes next. How long can she keep up this charade? When Alex springs a surprise on Stephanie, how will she react? Chanel continues to support Johnny as he struggles to make a difficult decision. How will she feel if her husband ends up going to prison for EJ's underhanded schemes? Kate thinks she's come up with a way to help Maggie. And from General Hospital, Sonny puts Justine to the test, but will she believe he's innocent of setting up the attack on Sidwell and Curtis at Pentonville? Believing Sonny may get away with yet another crime, Jocelyn vowed to bring him to justice and takes matters into her own hands. Britt has already told Lucas that she's giving up on finding love again, but when she and Willow discuss relationships, will she still feel the same? When Jason finds himself under fire, who is taking him to task? Serena finds herself in a tight spot, but can she also find someone to help her out of it? And from The Young and Restless, Victor is determined to protect Nick, but decides to keep what he's planning to himself for now. Will he come to regret not looping in the rest of the family? Lily is already worried that her cancer has returned, so when she wrestles with an unforeseen health complication, will she continue to keep her struggle private? Phyllis closes a deal, but with whom? Has she convinced Kane to sell her the Genoa City properties that she's after? In our next article today, check it out, the General Hospital recap, and Dante writes off Sonny as Gio and Justine question his innocence, by Michelle Parkerton. On the Friday episode, October the 2nd, of General Hospital, Sonny's day went from bad to worse as Dante severed ties with his father, and Gio and Justine doubled his claims of innocence. Meanwhile, Chase denied Brooklyn's request. Tracy got Lulu to see reason, and Michael tried to sway Jordan and more. And here's the rundown. He said, Gio entered his grandfather's house amid Sonny and Dante's fight over the Pentonville attacks. When Gio asked Sonny if what he'd heard from Trina was true, Sonny insisted that his order for Vito had been to tell Sully to keep an eye out for Sidwell, not take Sidwell out. Still believing that Sonny was lying, Dante warned Gio not to get conned by his grandfather and then stormed out. Gio was conflicted over whether to believe his father or his grandfather when he relayed Trina's message that Sonny makes sure nothing else happened to her father, and emotional Sonny vowed that he wasn't a threat to Curtis and reiterated that he had nothing to do with the attack. "I love your father, but he's wrong about me," Sonny stated, his eyes filling with tears as the two hugged. Enraged that Danny beat up Rocco, Lulu told Tracy she would press charges if it happened again. Using Lulu's own teenage troubles as example, Tracy got her former stepdaughter to see that she shouldn't try to control Rocco's life. She also encouraged Lulu to let Rocco make his own mistakes. Otherwise, he'd shut her out for meddling and be there for him when he did. Later, a wrecked Dante returned home after his fight with his father. He stunned Tracy when he apologized for giving her a hard time over the years regarding her feelings for Sonny. "You were right about Sonny. You've always been right," he solemnly stated. Arriving at the boathouse to see Brooklyn and Michael having a heated discussion, Chase questioned what Michael was right about. But before Brooklyn could answer, Michael received a call from Dr. Mueller at the Baden-Baden Clinic and left. Once they were alone, Brooklyn huffed that Michael had tried to give her unsolicited advice, then suggested to Chase that they move into a place of their own so they could work on their marriage without interference from the rest of the family. Chase refused, claiming the estate was the best place to fix their issues because her family was part of the deal, and working on their marriage anywhere else would just be running away from their problems. Brooklyn, however, felt there was another reason Chase didn't want to move away. After some needling, he admitted he didn't trust Brooklyn not to move back to the Q's someday and tell her lawyer that he'd abandoned her and their daughter by renting a house in the first place. Hurt that her husband felt that way, Brooklyn stormed out of the boathouse, recalling Michael's advice that her feelings for Chase were clouding her judgment when she should focus on keeping her daughter. Brooklyn mustered up new resolve. An angry Jordan summoned Justine to the Metro Court Gardens and demanded to know if she was going to continue dating Sonny. Justine argued that there was no proof Sonny was behind the attack, which angered Jordan further. If Justine could keep seeing Sonny after what he did to Curtis, then there was no longer friends, she snapped. Their conversation was interrupted by Michael, and Jordan jumped at the excuse to walk away from Justine. Michael told Jordan that the clinic in Germany needed an answer immediately about her scar surgery, but she was adamant that she couldn't leave Curtis. Michael encouraged Jordan not to waste the opportunity to reclaim her identity, or she might end up resenting Curtis later. Also at the restaurant, Emma fretted to Felicia and Mac that it was going to be impossible for Gio to accept that his grandfather was guilty of the attacks. Mac and Felicia expressed their concern that the people around Sonny are often targets and asked Emma that she and Gio keep their eyes open to the danger so they'd stay safe. Later, Gio arrived and asked to speak with Emma privately. As he filled her in about what happened between his dad and grandfather, Gio revealed he wasn't sure he believed Sonny was innocent. Across town, a devastated Sonny went to the studio above Charlie's. As he drank whiskey straight from the bottle, he messaged Justine that he really needed to see her. But when Justine finally arrived, Sonny was heartbroken that she might believe he'd ordered the attacks on Sidwell and Curtis. "I want you to look at me in the eye when you tell me if you were behind it," she demanded. Returning home after visiting Curtis at the hospital, Trina told Jocelyn about the attacks at Pentonville and that Sonny was apparently responsible. Furious, Jocelyn said Sonny made fools out of everyone who'd believed he'd gone legit, and Trina admitted that she now saw Sonny as the monster Jocelyn did. Next, Jocelyn revealed that wanting justice for anyone who'd been hurt by Sonny was one of the main reasons she joined the WSB. When Joss added that she'd stop Sonny no matter what the cost, Trina promised to be waiting with champagne to celebrate once she was done. When Scout apologized to Rocco about Danny, Rocco confessed that he'd provoked Danny with what he'd said about Sam. He'd figured Scout would be mad at him for throwing her mom's name into the mix, but she appreciated that Rocco understood her in a way no one else did, especially when it came to her father. She swore she could never hate Rocco, and they started kissing. Lulu returned home to see the teens making out through the window. Taking Tracy's advice, Lulu entered the house and pretended that she hadn't seen anything. After a flustered Scout exited, Lulu commented that it was nice that Rocco had a friend like Scout. Relieved his mom hadn't caught them kissing, Rocco gave Scout a thumbs up through the window that they were in the clear. How will Sonny respond to Justine? Should Jordan go to Germany to have the surgery? Is Brooklyn going to fight dirty to keep custody of Phoebe? Share your thoughts about the latest episodes of General Hospital in the comments section, and along with your predictions for what will happen next week. And our final article today, the Tune-In Alert, the episode guide for General Hospital, The Young and Restless, Beyond the Gates, Days of Our Lives, The Bold and Beautiful, for the week of October the 5th, by Chris Eads. From Beyond the Gates on Monday, October the 5th, Anita hears disturbing news from Vernon. Danny gets the cold shoulder. Bill won't give up without a fight. Nicole offers Deanna a reality check, while Vanessa dodges some big questions. Martin and Smitty enjoy a full house. Jacob and Naomi align their priorities, and Tyrell drops a major bombshell on his family. Anita and Danny's update blindsides Nicole on Tuesday, October the 6th, while Vernon puts Bill on notice. Haley scores a big win at a big cost. Leslie defends her actions. Jacob confronts Isaiah. Kat's bold words leave Ava shaken, and Chelsea issues an important warning. On Wednesday, October the 7th, Vernon comes to the rescue. Danny presses Bill while Andre troubles Ted. Haley's caught totally off guard. Ava faces the future while Isaiah's distracted. Leslie's devoted to drama, and Marcel and Joey practice persuasion. Andre dredges up Danny's past on Thursday, October the 8th, as Anita finds comfort in music while Nicole is candid with Vanessa. Ted and Ashley are in cahoots. Leslie gets Haley scrambling, and Randy is fed up, and Noah gives Deanna a different perspective. On Friday, October the 9th, Vernon shares the ugly truth with Anita. Nicole makes good on a promise. Naomi doesn't back down. Madison leans on Chelsea after risking it all. Smitty draws a hard line with Martin, and Vanessa and Joey hear Heather out, and Ted's trip with Shanice proves unforgettable. From The Bold and Beautiful, Will confides in Wyatt on Monday, October the 5th, while Daphne is stunned by Carter's surprising news. On Tuesday, October the 6th, Daphne questions why she was left in the dark, and Electra is eager to prove herself. Will draws a hard line with Katie on Wednesday, October the 6th, as RJ and Electra tell Zenda that he's an integral part of their team. And on Thursday, October the 8th, Electra is furious when she overhears Dylan's private conversation, and Eric and Ridge prepare to fully back the new Electra line. Zenda is put on the spot on Friday, October the 9th, while Katie and Hope are optimistic about Logan's next power move. From Days of Our Lives on Monday, October the 5th, Joy worries about her future. Alex surprises Stephanie. Chanel supports Johnny through a difficult decision. And Kate gets an idea to help Maggie. Rachel gives Brady cause for concern on Tuesday the 6th as Roman surprises Kate. Theo agrees to help Gabby, and Philip has a plan. On Wednesday, October the 7th, Sarah and Tate threaten Joy's plans. Jada and Sean share some romance. Leo's good day takes an unexpected turn. EJ confronts Rita about Dominic, and Brady is forced to make a difficult call. Dante surprises Sydney on Thursday, October the 8th, while Paulina refuses to give up on Lanny. Chanel asks Johnny for a promise. Marlena makes a shocking confession to Belle, and Jada questions EJ. And on Friday, October the 9th, Joy's not happy with Kayla's discharge instructions. Stephanie and Alex steal a private moment. Belle enlists Chad's help. Steve gets troubling news from Johnny, and Kristen finds Sophia. From General Hospital, on Monday, October the 5th, Sunny challenges Justine. Jocelyn takes matters into her own hands. Britt and Willow discuss matters of heart. Jason is taken to task, and Serena finds herself in a bind. Felicia has welcome news for Anna on Tuesday the 6th, while Brooklyn confides in Valentin. Hudson tries to talk Jocelyn down. Lulu makes a daring play, and Willow and Chase discuss his marriage. On Wednesday, October the 7th, Carly asks Anna for a favor. Tracy bites her tongue with Gio. Drew and Alexis go at it. Scout tries to broker peace between Danny and Rocco, and Lulu pursues a lead. Carly supports Sunny on Thursday, October the 8th, as Lulu's latest article makes waves. Ava pitches a new target to Drew. Curtis gets a shock, and Chase throws down the gauntlet. On Friday, October the 9th, Britt offers a lifeline. Anna offers her expertise. Sunny reassures Gio. Portia makes her loyalties clear, and Dante's investigation hits a roadblock. And from the Young and Restless on Monday the 5th, Victor plays his cards close to the vest to protect Nick. Lily struggles with an unexpected health concern, and Phyllis seals the deal. Victor makes good on a promise to Phyllis on Tuesday the 6th, while Nikki interrogates Nick. Sharon makes a fresh start, and on Wednesday, October 7th, Phyllis and Sharon make a pact. Matt Clark has a rude awakening, and Audra gives Adam and Billy an ultimatum. Billy finds himself in the hot seat on Thursday the 8th, and a surprise guest crashes Sally's bachelorette party. On Friday, October the 9th, Kane pushes Lily to come clean. Audra and Chelsea are forced to put their differences aside, and Billy's relationship with Sally is tested. Thank you for joining me today for Soap Opera Digest. I'm Pete Peake for the Virginia.

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Welcome to today's reading of the Yuma Sun, Yuma's daily newspaper. 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And supervisors okay emergency voting centers. Before we do the news, let's do the weather. For Tuesday, October 13th, it's going to be sunny. A high of 77, a low of 59, and winds out of the northwest at 10 miles per hour. For Wednesday, the 14th of October, sunny again. A high of 83, a low of 62, and wind switching around to the east at 10 to 15 miles per hour. And then for Thursday, the 15th of October, sunny, a high of 88, a low of 68, and winds out of the east-northeast at 15 to 20 miles per hour. Now for the news. Our first article, Main Street Improvement Work Progresses in Somerton. This article by Cesar Nioy for Bajo El Sol. Dateline Somerton. Although Main Street reopened to traffic on October 1st, work on the first phase of the Main Street Improvement Project is expected to be completed in November. Construction continues along the stretch from Somerton Avenue to just west of State Avenue, where improvements are being made to create a pedestrian-friendly area that better supports local businesses and reflects Somerton's identity. The street has reopened, but the first phase will not be completed until November. Decorative features, fountains, and the entrance arch are still missing, Mayor Gerardo Anaya said. The street reopened temporarily, but the final layer is still missing, and it will have to be closed again to complete the work. The mayor explained that a decorative arch still needs to be built near the intersection of Main Street and Somerton Avenue. Benches, fountains, and artistic and historical features highlighting the city and the Kokopah tribe are also yet to be installed. He added that the project will beautify downtown Somerton and make it a true reflection of the community's heritage, while, above all, turning it into an attractive destination for visitors and a place that encourages business activity. Right now, all the businesses are struggling, but we have tried to help them. We held an event and invited them to promote their businesses. Once the project is completed, they will be direct beneficiaries, he said. Regarding a request from Yesenia Montez, a Main Street business owner who appeared before the City Council on Tuesday to ask, on behalf of Main Street small businesses, for a grant program to mitigate the economic impact of the street closure, Anaya said the city is legally prohibited from providing such assistance because it would violate the Constitutional Gift Clause, which restricts the use of public funds for private entities. He added that, instead, the city has implemented strategies to help businesses promote themselves and participate in community events. Other features still needed for the first phase

0: include the installation of pavers, landscaping, and decorative lighting. The first phase is expected to be completed by November 20th. Anaya noted that the overall project also includes a second phase of improvements along the next stretch of Main Street to the west, extending to Union Avenue. And this article, Main Street Improvement Work Progresses in Somerton. Our next article, YPG Commander Heads to the Jungle to Visit Tropic Regions Test Center. This article by Anna Henderson, U.S. Army Yuma Proving Ground. In his first 90 days as Yuma Proving Ground, YPG, Commander Colonel Charles Seabury visited the Arctic and the jungle. Both locations fall under the umbrella of YPG's extreme weather test centers, along with Yuma for extreme heat. Tropic Regions Test Center, TRTC, Technical Director Ernie Hugh ensured Seabury met with the local stakeholders who make testing possible and the workforce whose expertise enables operations under austere conditions. Colonel Seabury met with the U.S. Embassy Panama Military Group Commander, Colonel Lance Aubrey, to reaffirm the cooperative relationship between TRTC and the U.S. Embassy. Both organizations rely on each other to support testing efforts in Panama, ensuring personnel and equipment are captured within the embassy's engagement and cooperation plans. In addition, TRTC and the U.S. Embassy engage jointly with host nation organizations to support assistance-in-kind efforts leading to cooperative relations, said Hugh of the importance of the partnership. Seabury and Hugh also met with the deputy commanding officer at the Joint Security Cooperation Group, Panama, under the Western Hemisphere Command, focusing on cooperation and sharing of information. Hugh explained, "This effort has led to a better understanding of the reliability of existing equipment at the Jungle Operations Training Center, effects on human factors, and future testing opportunities with Capability Portfolio Executive Ground." After the formal part of the trip, it was time to get in the trenches, and they did. Seabury saw firsthand the testing of the armored multipurpose vehicle, which at times was nearly engulfed in mud. "I was really impressed by what this team is able to do in such a unique and challenging environment," remarked Seabury. He praised the team after meeting them at their various work sites. "They know the mission, they know the environment, and they take a lot of pride in what they do," said Seabury. As the Army prepares to operate across increasingly complex and contested environments, warfighters' equipment must be tested in those conditions so they can execute their mission without failure. TRTC can give the testing community peace of mind by knowing if their equipment can survive the austere jungle environment. As the Army continues to modernize, places like TRTC are going to matter even more. "We have to know where our equipment works, where our soldiers may actually have to use it," remarked Seabury. "Panama offers road courses and jungle training ranges like the Cerro Tigre Man Pack Portability Course, which is a man portability trail through the jungle suited for various other types of testing. The location in Suriname offers road courses and a landing strip for UAVs or drones." Seabury said TRTC will continue to play an increasing pivotal role in the Army's transformation. "TRTC has tremendous potential. I left Panama thinking about how we can bring more Army requirements here and make even better use of what this team has to offer." And this article, YPG Commander Heads to the Jungle to Visit Tropic Regions Test Center. Our next article is from the Saturday, October 10th edition of the Yuma Sun. Supervisors OK Emergency Voting Centers. This article by Michael Marish, Yuma Sun reporter. The Yuma County Board of Supervisors approved a resolution authorizing the use of up to 5 emergency voting centers for the November 3rd general election, if unforeseen circumstances prevent voters from going to their regular polling locations. Under Arizona law, county supervisors may authorize emergency voting centers before a general election through a recorded vote. The resolution also allows election officials to relocate an approved emergency voting center if the original site becomes unavailable and there is not enough time for the board to convene and approve an alternate location. Any replacement site would be required to be as close as possible to the original location, and the Elections Department would be required to notify the public and the Board of Supervisors as soon as practicable. According to the resolution, an emergency is defined as any unforeseen circumstance that would prevent a voter from casting a ballot at the polls. Supervisor Tony Reyes requested discussion of the item after it was placed on the board's consent agenda. During the discussion, Reyes questioned whether the resolution identified where emergency voting centers would be located if needed. County officials said the measure serves as a contingency plan and would only be used if an issue arose at a voting location. The approved locations for potential emergency voting centers are Yuma County Public Works Building, 4343 South Avenue 5.5E, Summerton Library, 240 Canal Street, Welton Library, 28790 San Jose Avenue, Cesar Chavez Cultural Center, 1015 North Main Street, and Yuma County Department of Development Services, 2551 West 20th Street. These emergency voting centers will only be activated if conditions require them during the November 3rd election. And this article, Supervisors OK Emergency Voting Centers. Just a reminder, you are listening to the Yuma Sun with Mary Wiegand on Sun Sounds of Arizona. In other news, Hualapai activists opposed proposed lithium mine in Walkthrough Yuma. This article by Carmen Marquez, KAWC. Chants, rattles, and bells were part of a ceremony to bless and cleanse Hualapai activists as they continue a 1,200-mile walk across Arizona to draw attention to mining on tribal lands. Last Monday, dozens of families, elders, and teenagers gathered at the Ketchin Tribal Chambers in support of the Hualapai protest walk. Jonathan Coteen, president of the Ketchin Tribal Council, emphasized the importance of protecting tribal lands. It coincides with the same stuff that we're doing here at home, because we do have a lot of issues with our ancestral lands. We do have our National Monument campaign that we've been pushing. And then also, we do have gold mines right in our backyard that are always threatening our sacred sites and a lot of our safe spaces that we have. Hualapai activists are walking across Arizona to draw attention to mining operations on tribal lands. The walk is a protest against a proposed lithium mine near the Hualapai tribe's sacred Hakamwi Hot Spring. Ivan Bender, an elder and member of the Hualapai tribe, is leading the protest. Over the course of a month, Bender and fellow activists are stopping in Native communities across Arizona to raise awareness. This morning, we got invited out to the tribal administration for the tribe, and it's been an honor to be here again. There's this thing called belief. We believe that what we're doing is the best thing that can happen for the people, not just for one generation or one nationality. It's for everybody. This is about everybody. Everybody has to be involved in this because of what's happening to their world, not just ours. Again, a lot of it is what we call our ancestral lands and our sacred waters. Yet this involves a lot of people that it affects. It doesn't just affect Native people. It affects all nationalities because we all depend on one thing, water and land. And the most important thing above all this is the future generations of your children to come, because they're going to need water. Bender said the proposed lithium mine near one of the tribe's sacred sites in Wikiup would threaten both cultural resources and groundwater connected to the Colorado River. And this article, Hualapai activists opposed proposed lithium mine in walk through Yuma. Our next article, participants sought for Katrina and Katrin contest at AWC. This article from Staff Reports, Dateline Yuma. Creativity, color, and Mexican traditions will take center stage at the 2026 Katrina and Katrin contest, as the public is invited to participate in the event at Arizona Western College, AWC. Registration is open for the annual contest organized by the Yuma County Arts and Cultural Group, the Consulate of Mexico in Yuma, and AWC. The event will take place Thursday, October 29th, beginning at 3:30 p.m. Organizers are inviting participants of all ages to showcase their best Katrina or Katrin costumes and makeup, representing one of the most recognizable cultural expressions of Dia de los Muertos, or Day of the Dead. 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The contest will award $400 to the first place winner, $300 to second place, and $200 to third place. A separate $100 prize will also be awarded to the People's Choice winner. 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That's CATRINAS. 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And this article, participants sought for Katrina and Katrin contest at AWC. In other news, PPEP Tech mourns the passing of its founder, Dr. John David Arnold. This is from Staff Reports at Bajo El Sol. Dateline Yuma. PPEP Tech High Schools announced the death of Dr. John David Arnold, founder of Portable Practical Educational Preparation, PPEP. Arnold, 84, passed away Friday morning in Tucson. Dr. Arnold's vision of bringing education to everyone transformed countless lives in Arizona and laid the foundation for PPEP Tech High Schools, the school system said in a statement. John David Arnold founded PPEP in 1967 and brought educational programs to Yuma County, including GED preparation, job training, and other services for youth, adults, businesses, and communities. PPEP Tech High School's superintendent, Monica Berryman, expressed her gratitude for the founder's legacy and recalled the influence he had on her own professional career. Dr. Arnold believed that education could change the course of a person's life, and he dedicated nearly six decades to proving it. I knew him for more than two decades. Thanks to his vision, I had the opportunity to begin my own career in education as a Title I tutor at PPEP Tech, Berumen said. Countless students, staff members, and families throughout Southern Arizona can tell a similar story. I will always be grateful to him. We will honor Dr. Arnold by continuing the work he began, serving our students with dignity, compassion, and hope, she added. PPEP's origins date back to the La Tortuga bus, which Arnold used to bring English and basic education classes directly to agricultural workers in fields around Tucson. In Yuma County, the statewide organization founded by Arnold operates two PPEP Tech High School campuses, one in San Luis and the other in Somerton, as well as the Youth Build and PPEP Microbusiness and Housing Development Programs. And this article, PPEP Tech mourns the passing of its founder, Dr. John David Arnold. Our next article, Yuma Sector Border Patrol agents arrest undocumented migrant gang member and seize cocaine and fentanyl. This article by James Gilbert, Yuma Sun reporter. U.S. Border Patrol agents assigned to the Yuma sector recently arrested an undocumented Turkish national, apprehended an alleged gang member attempting to enter the country illegally, and seized more than 45 pounds of narcotics during separate enforcement actions in Yuma County. On September 25th, Welton Station agents stopped a vehicle on Interstate 8 near Welton and encountered a Turkish national working as a for-hire hotshot driver. Records checks revealed the individual did not have legal immigration status in the United States, according to Border Patrol. The man was arrested and will be processed for removal proceedings. In a separate incident near San Luis, Yuma Station agents arrested an alleged member of the Los Pesos gang, who authorities said was attempting to enter the country illegally. Border Patrol officials said the individual has an immigration-related criminal history dating to 1989 and now faces federal prosecution for illegal entry. Earlier, on September 11th, Welton Station agents intercepted an alleged narcotics smuggling attempt during a vehicle stop on Interstate 8. Authorities said agents discovered 18 packages containing approximately 31 pounds of cocaine and 14 pounds of fentanyl. The suspects and narcotics were turned over to the Drug Enforcement Administration for further investigation. Border Patrol officials said the seizure highlights ongoing efforts by Yuma sector agents and law enforcement partners to disrupt narcotics trafficking and keep dangerous drugs out of local communities. And this article, Yuma Sector Border Patrol agents arrest undocumented migrant, gang member, and seize cocaine and fentanyl. Next, Firehouse Facts by Welton, Yuma, and San Luis Fire Departments. First, the Welton Fire Department. From September 1st, 2026, through September 30th, 2026, the town of Welton Fire Department responded to a total of 164 calls for service. EMS 54, fire, false alarm, 7, rescue, 15, mutual aid, 24, public assistance, 24, and other, 31. The Yuma Fire Department, from September 27, 2026, through October 3, 2026, the Yuma Fire Department responded to a total of 379 calls for service, including the following: fire response, 10, mutual aid, 3, motor vehicle crashes, 23, special duty and public assistance, 32, medical responses, 311. And finally, from the San Luis Fire Department, from September 1st, 2026 through September 30th, 2026, the San Luis Fire Department responded to a total of 427 calls for service, including the following: medical emergencies, 353, public assistance, 46, fire, false alarm, 12, hazardous materials, 2, mutual aid, 3, community paramedicine, 11. And these are the firehouse facts. And finally, for Meet the Candidates for San Luis Mayor, the question: what is your message to voters in this general election? The first candidate, James Allen Jr. His message: I believe residents will do the right thing because it is in their hearts to do so. But regardless of what they decide, they will continue to have me as their advocate. I will defend them until my dying day because I believe it is the right thing to do. I will always do everything I can to help make everyone's life a little better. The other candidate for San Luis Mayor, Matias Rosales. His response: what is your message to voters in this general election? Please get out and vote. For those who vote by mail, do not leave your ballot sitting on the table. If you cannot vote by mail, remember that you do not have to wait until November 3rd to cast your ballot. You can vote in person through October. For those who prefer to vote on Election Day, go ahead, but make sure you do it. I want people to know that the city motivates me and that I love San Luis. I have been here for 25 years, and I want to see this city grow in the right way so my family can stay here and does not have to move away. We want to see San Luis continue to grow in a positive direction and create opportunities for everyone. And this from the article, Meet the Candidates for San Luis Mayor. We have reached the conclusion of today's UMASUN program. This is your Sun Sounds of Arizona volunteer broadcaster, Mary Wiegand. Thank you for tuning in today for the UMASUN. Don't let a busy schedule keep you from the stories and news that matter. 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The Wall Street Journal is next on Sun Sounds of Arizona. Have a wonderful day.
1: 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So why are so many websites still inaccessible? I'm Ben Chargott with the Disability Minute. Roughly 1 in 5 Americans identify as having a disability, yet 70% of websites in the U.S. have critical accessibility issues. For businesses whose websites are inaccessible, the results can be costly in the form of lost customers and lawsuits.
2: You might get sued. Then you might have to do an audit and pay for that. You might have to do a remediation and pay for that. All of this was completely avoidable by doing it correctly the first time, far cheaper.
1: That's Joe Devon, co-founder of Global Accessibility Awareness Day, which is May 19th this year.
2: It's the culture of digital product development that has to change.
1: One of the best ways to ensure everyone can use a website is to include accessibility planning in the early stages of the design. Disability Minute is produced by people with disabilities at the Chicago Lighthouse. 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

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Sun Sounds of Arizona's programming is primarily designed for and directed to people who cannot read conventional print due to a disability. Sun Sounds of Arizona is a public service of Rio Salado College. 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

Good morning. It's Tuesday, the 13th of October, and you're listening to the Wall Street Journal here on Sun Sounds of Arizona. This is your volunteer reader, Chuck Kaufman, in rainy Flagstaff, bringing you today's headlines from the front page of the Wall Street Journal. Options trading frenzy shows bullish investors' zeal for risk. Iran preps for more war amid Trump's threats, and soaring welfare spending is crushing Britain. That first headline, options trading frenzy shows bullish investors' zeal for risk. Market soaring volumes hit $700 billion a day, akin to meme stock mania. This is by Crystal Herr and Hannah Aaron Long. Individual investors aren't letting anything get them down these days. Their fervor is showing up in frenzied trading of options or contracts that allow holders to buy or sell a stock at a set price by a certain date. Volumes in options tied to individual stocks have recently reached a level seen during the meme stock mania of 2021, about $700 billion of notional volume a day, according to Carrick Lane, an investment manager specializing in options strategies. The prices of call options, which give the right to buy, have eclipsed levels seen during that time. A new generation of individual investors discovered the markets during the post-COVID rally, and by early 2021, many amateur traders were pushing into more complicated and often riskier bets. A boom in stock options and other derivatives was underway. Those markets are now abuzz with retail activity once again, and Wall Street knows the reason. Individual investors are looking past rising interest rates, $100 oil prices, and war in the Middle East. They're focusing on strong corporate earnings and are as comfortable rolling the dice on volatile markets as they were back when GameStop, Roaring Kitty, and AMC Entertainment were the talk of Reddit forums. Bullishness among individual investors is measured by percentage who expect stock prices to rise over the next six months, reached 40.3% for the week ended October the 7th, according to the latest survey from the American Association of Individual Investors. That is the highest level since mid-July and comparable to levels seen in 2021. Many, like 41-year-old Kunal Berry, are buoyed by the success of the artificial intelligence trade and optimistic about the technology's potential to transform business and the economy. The growth is there, the Los Angeles-based consultant said. Berry has chased gains in mega-cap tech names, including NVIDIA, Amazon, and SpaceX. The short-term volatility, you've just got to have the stomach for it, Berry said. The meme stock craze might have faded as many of the era's favorite stocks eventually lost their luster, but individual investors' enthusiasm for the markets has only grown stronger over the past 5 years. This cohort kept buying the dip even during April 2025 when a global trade war rattled pro-investors and triggered a deep sell-off. They helped crown a new class of AI darlings and piled into the SpaceX initial public offering, and they're still buying today. On Monday, the Dow Jones Industrial Average rose 0.4%, or about 196 points. The S&P fell less than 0.1%, and the NASDAQ Composite lost 0.4%. In another sign investors are feeling much as they did in 2021, more traders are comfortable betting on short-term price moves. More than half of current single-stock option volumes are concentrated in contracts less than 2 weeks away from expiring, according to John Marshall, partner at Carrick Lane. One reason behind their persistent optimism is strong corporate profits, which have helped drive stocks to repeated records this year. Companies in the S&P 500 are expected to report earnings growth of about 30% for the third quarter from the prior year, according to FactSet. For 2026, profits are expected to jump 33%. Individual investors have grown a bit more selective in 2026, analysts said, opting to throw their weight behind a few high conviction names over buying broader market dips. And retail activity slowed during the summer, following an explosive rally in shares of memory stocks and chip makers that peaked in June. But that summer cool down historically tends to reverse in October, according to data from Citadel Securities, and
do-it-yourself traders could be even more plugged in through the rest of the year. Not everyone is all in on derivatives either, but even more risk-averse investors are choosing to stay in the market. The top position bought by Charles Schwab clients in September was an exchange-traded fund tracking the Dow Jones U.S. Dividend 100 Index. That's the first time an ETF has taken that spot since Schwab began collecting that data in 2021. Clients also snapped up call options tied to ETFs last month, according to Schwab. It's a little bit more cautious optimism, said Joe Mazzola, head trading strategist at Charles Schwab. They're definitely looking to buy the dip. And that's Options Trading Frenzy shows bullish investors' zeal for risk. Next, we have Iran preps for more war amid Trump's threats. Regime convinced the U.S. is ready to strike, rallies Iranians, fortifies nuclear sites. This is by Benoit Faucon. Iran is fortifying its defenses, rallying loyalists, and threatening a wider, harsher response against the U.S. and its Gulf allies as it prepares for potential American attacks after the midterms and seeks to deter them. Iranian officials have warned publicly and in private conversations with regional officials that the Islamic Republic will respond with further escalation across the Middle East if the U.S. launches new strikes. Satellite images show Iran is strengthening sensitive locations, including nuclear sites and border areas, to make them more resilient to attacks. The government is also preparing Iranians for renewed war, sending paramilitary forces to read war stories to kindergartners, advertising training and firing shoulder-mounted anti-aircraft missiles, and holding rallies. Iran has little ability to defend against attacks from advanced U.S. jets, high-altitude bombers, or cruise missiles, giving it an incentive to try to deter such attacks with threats. The belligerent tone also serves as a distraction from the deepening economic misery Iranians are experiencing as the U.S. tightens sanctions and pressures airlines not to fly to the country, tightening the blockade. The war footing is serving them well for now due to an impasse on many fronts, diplomatically, economically, and politically, said Sanam Vakil, Middle East director at London's Chatham House think tank. With a new war, the Islamic Republic could dig itself out of the cul-de-sac it has dug for itself. In an attempt to deter a potential attack, some Iranian officials have hinted that their forces could conduct land incursions into neighboring nations, people familiar with the warning said. The country's top national security official, Mohsen Rezai, said on Sunday Tehran could target the United Arab Emirates, which has largely escaped being attacked since late spring, as well as data centers and internet cables across the region. Tehran has separately warned Arab officials it could strike regional targets, including Saudi oil facilities, in the event of a renewed conflict, some of the people said. That would add to the threat Saudi Arabia faces from Iran-backed Houthi militants in Yemen, who attacked its capital's international airport over the weekend. The U.S. military has itself been gearing up for a possible return to fighting. A third aircraft carrier strike group and another marine expeditionary unit are steaming toward the Middle East, and the Pentagon is weighing sending additional air defense equipment and munitions to bases in the region, the Wall Street Journal has reported. While President Trump last week ruled out an attack before the midterm elections on November the 3rd, he's also publicly mulled hitting Iran's Pickaxe Mountain nuclear site. And U.S. officials have said the military is preparing a range of options for new strikes. Trump, a Republican, said over the weekend that the U.S. was in communication with the Houthis, but might join Saudi strikes on the militant group. What they did was very bad, the president said on Saturday night, referring to the deadly attack on Riyadh's airport. The efforts by both sides to shore up their fighting capacity underscores how, more than 7 months into the war, neither side feels compelled to give up a fight that's largely deadlocked. The U.S. has ramped up its economic pressure campaign and is guiding tankers through the Strait of Hormuz with increasing success.
Iran has stepped up its strikes on vessels in the Persian Gulf area. At least three commercial vessels were hit over the weekend in and around the strait, according to UK Maritime Trade Operations, which is affiliated with the Royal Navy. A drone attack set a fire on Emirati tanker Petro Dolphin near Oman on Sunday, leaving two Indian sailors missing. The missile attack by Houthi militants on the Riyadh airport killed at least 13 people and injured hundreds more on Saturday, the single deadliest attack on the U.S. or its Gulf allies in the conflicts related to the Iran war. The attacks highlighted the vulnerability of major economic targets in the region if Trump decides to resume fighting. The government has also told mediators it would more aggressively target U.S. personnel, including by trying to sink U.S. warships in the Middle East and kill their crews, some of the people familiar with the warnings said. Iranian missiles came closer to U.S. warships during attacks in September. The Pentagon moved a dozen B-1 bomber aircraft from a U.K. military base last week over concerns Iran's Islamic Revolutionary Guard Corps had planned a drone attack. Direct fighting between the U.S. and Iran has largely been on hold since Trump called off plans for a major escalation in late July, partly because of concerns about supplies of missile interceptors needed to defend targets across the region, the journal has reported. Iran has used the pause to rebuild its missile and drone facilities and replenish its arsenal. Iranian Supreme Leader Mojtaba Khamenei praised the work but acknowledged supply chain struggles in early September, comments published by news outlets linked to the Revolutionary Guard. Iran has also reinforced protection around its nuclear sites and other security-related bunkers. Last month, it built passive defense measures such as makeshift dirt mounds around its Pickaxe Mountain and Natanz nuclear sites to impede any attempted raid by ground forces, according to Vantor satellite images analyzed by the Institute for Science and International Security, a Washington, D.C.-based nonprofit. Iranian officials are touting their efforts. The country's airports, seaports, and power plants have prepared for wartime conditions, installing shelters and backup supplies to continue operating in a crisis, Brigadier General Gholam Reza Jalali, the official in charge of the country's contingency plan, said at the end of September. State media have also been broadcasting daily pro-regime gatherings. Iranian residents said crowds have grown bigger and spread to more locations in recent weeks. Billboards in Tehran now advertise civilian training courses in the use of shoulder-fired anti-aircraft missiles and sniper rifles. Last month, the Revolutionary Guard boasted it had trained its first female commando units in guerrilla tactics, firearms use, and drone piloting, according to footage posted by the Fatahin, an elite unit of Iran's Basiji Volunteer Defense Forces. In Sabzevar, a city in northeastern Iran, a Revolutionary Guard unit visited a kindergarten and told the children stories about the fighting this year and displayed a U.S. Tomahawk missile the unit said it had neutralized, according to the social media account of the Guard's ground forces. In both word and deed, the Islamic Republic is actively preparing for the next war, said Benham Ben Taloublou, senior director of the Iran program at the Foundation for Defense of Democracies, a Washington think tank. And that's Iran preps for more war amid Trump's threats. Next, soaring welfare spending is crushing Britain. Disability benefit claims surge, but leaders struggle to make cuts. This is by Max Colchester and David Lunau. Liverpool, England. Catherine Whelan got on Britain's welfare rolls in 2021 with a history of emotional trauma. She was too anxious to go outside or carry out simple tasks like washing herself, she told the government. Soon, she was receiving about £700 or $1,000 a month in disability benefits and, it turns out, going outside quite a bit. Using a taxpayer-subsidized program for those with disabilities, Whelan paid a small deposit for the free use of a BMW, which she used to regularly visit to the hair salon, dine out, attend a Pride
parade, and visit an amusement park. According to court reports, in her fraud conviction, she also flew to Cancun, Mexico. Whelan's case is an extreme example of a new reality in the UK. Disability payouts are no longer just for those most in need. They become a financial crutch for a swath of the population as wages stagnate and prices rise. It's blowing up Britain's welfare bill, hamstringing its politicians and imperiling its long-term financial stability. Some 7 million people, more than 10% of the population, now claim at least one or more sickness or disability benefits. The numbers are growing fastest among working-age people who should be powering the economy, surging more than 60% in the past 6 years to 4.7 million from 2.9 million in 2019. Not including health care, the country will spend more than £100 billion this year on all types of welfare benefits for the sick and disabled, about a third more than defense spending. The tab has surged by a quarter in just 4 years and is on course to hit £130 billion in the next four, according to the government's fiscal forecasts. Many of the newer disability claims are for mental health issues, which can be harder for the government to verify. One benefit created to help those with disabilities be more mobile allows people to give up part of their welfare cash handout in return for a new car lease every 3 years. It now accounts for around one in every seven new car sales in the UK. Among those who got new cars last year, 40 people whose primary medical condition was tennis elbow, 50 with wheat intolerance, and 320 with dyslexia, according to government figures. The scale of the payout has become a scandal. No other Western country has seen such a rise in disability claims. It's also a litmus test of a pressing question facing the West. Is it possible for political leaders to rein in spending on ever-expanding welfare states? So far, the answer seems to be no, increasing the chances that countries like Britain are inching toward a financial reckoning. Not sustainable. The UK, like its European peers, is caught in a vicious cycle, its spending surging thanks to an aging population, greater defense needs, a costly green energy transition, and the swelling bill for welfare and debt interest. But its income is mostly flat with weak economic growth. The government has raised taxes and binged on debt, borrowing an extra £1 trillion since the pandemic. That strategy is running out of road. UK borrowing costs are higher than any country in the group of seven, recently hitting the highest level since the 2008 financial crisis. A slow but steady exodus of wealthy Brits has shown there are limits to how much the government can keep raising the tax burden, already at its highest level since World War II. The surge in welfare spending is clearly not sustainable on any level, says David Coombs, head of multi-asset investments at UK fund manager Rathbones. It really is the big issue of the moment. Borrowing costs on Britain's 10-year bonds have risen to 5.5% from 4.5% at the start of the year, adding a few extra billion pounds to the country's running costs. The UK is paying more for its debt than spendthrift France or historical basket cases like Greece. But across Europe, attempts to change the social safety net is proving politically toxic. In France, attempts to trim spending on entitlements led the National Assembly to oust two previous prime ministers. After Germany passed some modest changes to its unemployment and health benefits, furious voters have punished the ruling center-right party. In 2025, then UK Prime Minister Keir Starmer announced plans to tighten eligibility requirements for sickness and disability welfare in a bid to shave £5 billion a year off government spending by 2030. The backlash was so sharp, Starmer abandoned the cuts. Investors spooked that a government with a big majority couldn't push through such a reform, sold off government bonds, the pound fell sharply, and the Chancellor of the Exchequer cried in Parliament. Starmer was later ditched by the Labour Party, replaced this summer by the telegenic Andy Burnham, who's also pledged to deal with welfare, but not through what he calls crude cuts.
Burnham will unveil his first budget later this month and is widely expected to include fresh tax hikes, which could put Britain's finances on firmer footing, but will further crimp economic growth. If the government wants to gain investor trust and lower borrowing costs, it needs to show it can make politically painful spending cuts to areas like welfare, says Andy Haldane, a former chief economist at the Bank of England and ex-Burnham advisor. The market now suspects that this is a traditional tax and spend socialist government with better TikTok videos, he says. Mission creep. Across the European Union, government welfare spending has steadily grown from just 10% of economic output in the early 1960s to an average of 27% today, compared with about 21% in the U.S. Disability and sickness payments in the U.K. show how the system sprawls. Britain's post-war government introduced disability payments to help offset lost wages for, say, a worker who lost a hand in an industrial accident. But over time, the system grew into an alphabet soup of programs. Some are aimed at people who are too sick to work. Others are broader. Personal independence payments are a cash handout for anyone, rich or poor, working or not, who has an illness or disability to help cover higher living costs. When the benefits precursor was created in the 1990s, the government thought a few hundred thousand would claim. Today, one in every 12 people is getting disability checks. The program now covers people living with a range of physical and mental health issues, including anxiety, ADHD, depression, and even acne. I think people broadly agree the system is now doing things it's not intended to do, says Paul Johnson, expert in physical issues at the University of Oxford. In deprived areas, particularly former industrial centers, a significant number of residents depend on welfare. In Walton, a Liverpool suburb, around one in two households claim welfare, and one in five working-age residents claim PIP. People aren't working around here because they can get on PIP, so they all sit around and do drugs and drink, says Stephen Walker, 65, as he strolls through Walton on a recent day. It's unfair. He acknowledges some do need the help, including three of his grandchildren, but he says too many use it to top up their income. Charities say the welfare payments are a relief for people who've seen food and heating costs soar. People don't just come in and go, oh, you know, jackpot. I've got an ADHD diagnosis. Gimme, gimme, gimme. Doesn't work like that, says Mick Blakely, head of operational development at Citizens Advice Liverpool. Eleanor Paxman's three children are all on disability welfare. Noelle, 31, has type 1 diabetes, retinopathy, and ADHD. Coco, 18, has autism and OCD, and Benjamin, 15, has pathological demand avoidance and ADHD. Paxman, 52, says the money has been a godsend, especially after her husband went deaf and lost his job as a music arranger. She gave up work to homeschool her two youngest children, which the couple felt was necessary after Benjamin spiraled when he first went to school in their London suburb. Without the help, we'd be in big trouble, she says. While the system genuinely helps people in need, it's also open to abuse. The claims don't need a doctor's backing. They're based on whether a person can carry out a range of everyday activities. A cottage industry of charities and consultancies have cropped up to help claimants navigate the benefits claim system, which can be both Byzantine and, critics say, gameable. On average, nearly 1,000 people a day are being put on PIP, according to government figures. Knock back. The problem for the British state is that the pool of people who could claim PIP is huge. A government survey published in 2024 found that a quarter of working-age Brits could be technically classed as disabled. The financial incentives to claim are significant. For example, a young person living outside London can claim around £900 a month on unemployment and housing benefits. They're classified as being too sick to work and also claim PIP, that increases to around £2,000 tax-free. If you work 40 hours a week in a minimum wage job in the UK, you take home £1,880 a month after tax.
Standing on Walton's Main Street near a fried chicken shop, Morgan Price, 22, is one of a million young Brits who aren't in school, don't have a job, and aren't training for one. Price and her boyfriend make ends meet thanks to subsidized housing and unemployment benefits of around £650 a month. Recently, Price was classified as suffering from post-traumatic stress disorder after experiencing abuse growing up in foster care. She now gets an extra £300 per month in PIP payments to cover costs related to her condition. You get knocked back, and then the only way you can support yourself is by claiming benefits, she says. The UK's youth inactivity rate used to be the middle of the pack in Europe. By last year, only Romania recorded a higher rate of young people not in employment, education, or training. I think there's a lack of understanding about how unskilled some of the most disadvantaged people are in Britain, that actually we'd be much better off investing in their skills than just giving welfare, says Alan Francis, the chair of the UK Social Mobility Commission, an independent body. Government officials are considering ways to tighten eligibility for young people and instead pay for extra training to get them into work. The Department for Work and Pensions says it's spending a further £3.5 billion towards helping those with disabilities get jobs. A gateway. A short drive from Walton, Ray Pearman is reaping the fruits of PIP at the car dealership where he works. Customers who get PIP and are classed as having limited mobility can lease a car for no cash up front. They simply forego about £320 a month of enhanced mobility allowance. Included in the lease that the government pays for are all road taxes, insurance, and car servicing. The car can be swapped for a new vehicle every 3 years. The businesses that provides the vehicles, Motability, is now the country's biggest car leasing company. Last year, 860,000 people in the country had a Motability car. The scheme exists because there's a real market failure, which we solve, Motability Operations CEO Andrew Miller says. At the dealership, some 60% of the Fords and high-end BYD electric cars sold are Motability. There's nothing like it anywhere else in the world, Pearman says. PIP is particularly valuable because it's a gateway to other incapacity payments and can remove a cap on the total amount of unemployment or housing benefits a family can claim. It doesn't go well for everyone. Wayland, the Cancun vacationer, pleaded guilty to fraud earlier this year and has to give back some £23,000. Her lawyer told the court Wayland didn't realize that receiving the payments meant she wasn't allowed to actually go outside. Tony Shepherd, who oversees the Liverpool charity St. Andrew's Community Network, says the government has built a conveyor belt for getting people on welfare with little help to get them off again. There's a long waiting list for things like state-funded mental health support that could help people get back to work, he says. There's also a lack of jobs. It's a sticking plaster, he says, using the English term for Band-Aid. And that soaring welfare spending is crushing Britain. 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Turning now to the business and finance section of the Wall Street Journal, we have these headlines. FTX's assets are part of AI boom. Digger misfire upends Cruise's Oscar hunt. And annuity buyers.

It was taken over this summer by SWI Group, a digital infrastructure company that's been buying up data centers in the U.S. and Europe to serve AI companies hungry for computing power. SWI announced Monday that it's raised 800 million euros, or around $900 million, to fund the upgrading and expansion of its data centers. Shares of the Amsterdam-listed Singapore Incorporated company rose 16% after the deal was announced, giving it a market capitalization of around $6.9 billion. "We need capital to deploy more compute," said Max Hervé George, co-founder and chief executive of SWI. He added that he had zero interest in Bitcoin mining. "What his firm is interested in? The data centers in Texas, North Carolina, South Carolina, and Sweden it bought with Genesis Digital. SWI hopes to put them at the service of the so-called hyperscalers, cloud computing providers such as Amazon Web Services or Google Cloud, which provide much of the computing firepower behind ChatGPT and similar AI tools." While Genesis Digital originally focused on Bitcoin mining in Kazakhstan, it later pulled back from the Central Asian country. SWI is in the process of selling its last remaining assets in Kazakhstan, a group of three small Bitcoin mining sites, George said. Bitcoin mining involves running programs to solve complex mathematical equations to generate new units of the digital currency. Originally done by enthusiasts on their personal computers, it eventually grew into a big business, with companies amassing racks of NVIDIA chips to mine Bitcoin on an industrial scale. Many of those companies have lately pivoted to AI, which promises more lucrative returns. George, a 37-year-old French entrepreneur, started out investing in distressed real estate properties before pivoting to data centers. But few assets he's tackled have as thorny a history as Genesis Digital. Founded in 2017 by a group of German and Kazakh entrepreneurs, it grew into one of the world's largest Bitcoin miners. Bankman-Fried got involved starting in 2021. He ultimately invested more than $1 billion in Genesis Digital through his cryptocurrency trading firm, Alameda Research, which ended up with a 20% stake in the company. Alameda was closely intertwined with FTX. By the time FTX filed for bankruptcy in November 2022, Genesis Digital was struggling with a deep slump in Bitcoin prices and hostility in Kazakhstan, where the local government had soured on Bitcoin miners over their heavy use of electricity. Genesis Digital was one of Bankman-Fried's most reckless investments, the team managing FTX's bankruptcy said, in a lawsuit filed against the Bitcoin mining company last year seeking to claw back the $1.15 billion that Alameda had spent. The FTX administrators argued that Genesis Digital's assets in Kazakhstan were virtually worthless, while its U.S. assets were worth only a fraction of what Bankman-Fried paid. FTX dropped its lawsuit on June 15th. That same day, SWI announced it had spent $500 million on a major stake in Genesis Digital. Since then, it has expanded its stake to become the company's majority owner. All the legal disputes relating to FTX and other shareholders have been settled, George said. Bankman-Fried is serving a 25-year prison sentence after being convicted of fraud. Today, some of his investments appear better in hindsight than they did when FTX failed and prosecutors accused him of misappropriating billions of dollars in customer funds to go on a huge spending spree. Notably, he invested $500 million in Anthropic in 2021, giving FTX a stake of 7.8% in the startup before the AI boom turned it into a household name. The FTX bankruptcy estate sold its stake in Anthropic for $1.3 billion in 2024. Based on the AI company's last valuation, that stake would now be worth about $75 billion. That's FTX's assets are part of AI boom. Our next article, Digger Misfire Upends Cruise's Oscar Hunt. This is by John Jurgensen and Esther Zuckerman. In June, the first glimpse of Tom Cruise

Cruise's newest movie appeared with a surprising prologue, a highlight reel spanning his entire career. It was a 2.5-minute showcase of the range and charisma of the world's biggest movie star, according to a line from a Mission Impossible movie, "Everything you've done has come to this." Cut to Cruise as a bombastic oil baron in Digger, encased in prosthetics, sounding off with a Texas drawl and firing a finger gun. One of the top comments on YouTube, "My man is coming for the Oscar." Then Digger landed with a thud. The high-concept satire from writer-director Alejandro González Iñárritu, which cost about $125 million to make, sold just $8 million worth of tickets at more than 3,300 domestic theaters its opening weekend. That unleashed the kind of bomb and flop headlines that haven't haunted a Cruise release since The Mummy in 2017. It also put what had seemed like an inevitable run to the Academy Awards in question and made that celebratory career montage look premature. "That's when it felt like they were trying too hard to get Tom a nomination," said Hollywood marketing veteran Dennis Rice, who worked with Cruise when the actor helped revive the United Artists studio in the 2000s. Cruise holds a Guinness World Record for most consecutive $100 million grossing movies by an actor, 11. He's executed movie stunts other actors would never consider. He's frequently referred to as the last movie star, hoisting the Golden Trophy for his acting as one of the only Hollywood milestones that Cruise has yet to achieve. "It's his Everest," said Jeff Benedict, author of a forthcoming biography of the star. Cruise has 3 acting nominations for playing a firebrand wheelchair-using Vietnam War vet in Born on the 4th of July, 1989, a gung-ho sports agent in Jerry Maguire, 1996, and a motivational guru in Magnolia in 1999. Also received a Best Picture nod as a producer of Top Gun Maverick, 2022. Yet, the only Oscar actually in his possession is an honorary one for his 45-year career. "Making films is not what I do," he said, "and accepting it last year, it is who I am." Though he devoted the 2020s to spectacle, Cruise has demonstrated his range as a serious awards-worthy actor since the 1980s, when he took roles supporting Paul Newman in The Color of Money and Dustin Hoffman in Rain Man. Both leading actors walked away with Oscars for their performances. Later came his psychosexual turn in Eyes Wide Shut by revered director Stanley Kubrick, a leap into pure comedy, bald cap and all, in Tropic Thunder, and steely villainy in Collateral, among other performances that won him critical respect. Yet the Academy never bought in. "I believe Tom's one of the greatest actors of our industry, but because he's also a commercial actor, he sometimes doesn't get the recognition he deserves," Rice said. Over the past decade, however, Cruise has hit something like exalted status, not just for being a movie star with longevity at 64, but for being such a booster for the theatrical experience itself, especially around the time Top Gun Maverick helped bring people back into theaters following the pandemic shutdown. Digger doesn't go down easy as Oscar bait. Cruise's tycoon character spins the narrative around global cataclysm caused by his drilling, wrapping comedy around the film's doom and gloom message about the climate crisis. The movie also hinges on a major twist that Warner Brothers worked to keep secret, making it challenging to discuss Cruise's performance in full. "I think he chose the riskiest project you could do," said Amy Nicholson, a film critic and author of a book on Cruise. "There's one genre that's always seemed to struggle in the year that it's released. It's a pointed contemporary climate change satire." In a counteroffensive to the many negative reviews for the film, Warner Brothers created ads that juxtapose critics' takes, "Magnificent, Insufferable," as a way to draw out potential ticket buyers with the message, "Decide for yourself." Warner Brothers didn't respond to a request for comment. The movie has its defenders, plus a growing number of celebrity champions, from Jane Fonda to Mandy Patinkin. Anne Hathaway, Cruise's co-star on the coming sequel to 1990's Days of Thunder, posted "Love this brilliant movie" on the film-centric social media app Letterboxd
giving Digger 5 stars. It's the kind of Hollywood support that implies an Oscar nomination is still on the table, even if the possibility of a win seems more difficult now. He faces stiff competition for the Best Actor race. That includes Matt Damon for The Odyssey, which premiered over the summer, as well as the forthcoming contenders John Malkovich for Wild Horse 9 and Andrew Scott for Elsinore. And that's Digger Misfire upends Cruise's Oscar hunt. Heather Gillers writes our next item. Annuity buyers sue Walter Insurance Companies. Lawsuits are piling up against Dodgers owner Mark Walter, brought by senior citizens who bought annuities from his insurance companies. A suit filed Monday is at least the third to allege Walter and his insurers sold annuities based on misrepresentations and false promises. The suits, brought by class action lawyers seeking to represent a larger group of policyholders, come after two of Walter's insurers disclosed in June that they were under federal investigation for failing to report how much of their portfolio was deployed as loans to other companies connected to Walter's sports and financial empire. Rick Phillips, a Los Angeles area retiree, filed suit on Monday asking policyholders at two Walter insurers, Clear Spring and Gainbridge, to be let out of their annuity contracts without penalty or reimbursed for the difference between what they paid and cheaper price the companies might have had to accept had they been upfront about the extent of their affiliated investments. Annuities were designed to appeal to older people who live on fixed incomes and have little appetite for risk. Indexed annuities, which offer policyholders the potential for stock market-like gains, surged in popularity over the past decade, helping fuel the private lending of alternative asset managers. On Wednesday, Robert Kalinske, a 76-year-old Davie, Florida resident, filed a separate lawsuit against Clear Spring and another Walter insurer, Delaware Life, also for misrepresenting the extent of their affiliated assets. Another Delaware Life annuity policyholder, Ira Rosner, filed his own lawsuit last month. Walter's conglomerate, TWG Global, has said there was no fraud at either his Wall Street firm, Guggenheim Partners, or at his insurers. A spokesman for the insurer's parent, Group 1001, said the firm is aware of recent lawsuits. No court has ruled that Group 1001 Insurance or Delaware Life Insurance Company did anything wrong, and we intend to defend the case vigorously, consistent with our long track record of serving policyholders with integrity, the firm said. Delaware Life and Clear Spring disclosed in June that they dramatically understated their share of so-called affiliated assets in their first quarter filings. When the two insurers restated those figures, the share of their holdings parked in affiliated investments rose from single-digit percentages to 59% at ClearSpring and 42% at Delaware Life, according to Wall Street Journal calculations based on state insurance filings. The firm said they discovered the extent of their affiliated investments after coming under investigation by federal prosecutors in New York and the Securities Exchange Commission. Gainbridge said in its filing that it was cooperating with investigators in the probe. Affiliated holdings can refer money lent to connected companies or investments sold by them but backed by other borrowers. The money parked in those investments at Delaware Life and Clear Spring represents the savings of hundreds of thousands of Americans, including Phillips and Kalinske. Group 1001 Insurance, the parent for all three insurers, said it had nearly 500,000 active annuity contracts as of year-end 2024. Rosner bought his annuity after Delaware Life received a subpoena from federal prosecutors, but before the insurer disclosed that it was under investigation, according to the suit. And when he learned about the probe, he cashed out early, paying a penalty for doing so. Kalinske surrendered one of his annuities and continued to hold on to the other two. Both suits were filed in the Southern District of Florida by a Boca Raton, Florida firm, Robbins, Geller, Rudman, and Dowd.
Phillips owns one annuity from Clear Spring and multiple annuities from Gainbridge. He was featured in a Wall Street Journal article about annuitants who hold policies from Walters insurers. The attorney filing the case, George Zelks of St. Louis-based Corine Tillery, reached out to Phillips after reading about him in the Journal and filed the case in the Southern District of Indiana, where Clear Spring has its offices. This isn't the first time Mark Walter and his companies faced legal complaints from those who bought his annuities. In 2014, two policyholders brought a class action lawsuit against Guggenheim Partners, where he is chief executive, and several affiliated insurers. They accused Guggenheim of turning the insurers into a cash machine that used policyholder money to buy the Dodgers. And that's annuity buyer Sue Walter Insurance Companies. Our next article, Albertsons wants Kroger to pay $8 billion after failed merger, is by Patrick Thomas. Supermarket chain Albertsons wants its top rival, Kroger, to pay it at least $8 billion after their grocery mega deal imploded 2 years ago. Albertsons is accusing Kroger leaders of making lowball offers to federal regulators to largely keep the most profitable stores in the combined company and hive off the weaker performing ones, according to a court filing unsealed Monday. The filing is part of Albertsons' lawsuit against Kroger in Delaware Chancery Court following the company's failed deal. A bench trial is slated to begin October 19th, and the proceeding is expected to last about 2 weeks. Albertsons said it is seeking lost merger premiums and interest totaling as much as $9.3 billion. The amount includes a $600 million breakup fee that Kroger hasn't paid. Kroger said Albertsons' arguments are fatally flawed and that both companies knew the deal faced high regulatory scrutiny. There was nothing Kroger could have done that would have made a difference, the company said in a court filing. The trial reflects the journey that Kroger and Albertsons have taken from industry rivals to potential merger partners to competitors again over 4 years. Since the deal fell apart, both companies have struggled. Grocers are reeling from rising costs while cash-strapped shoppers cut back on their habits and flock to rival discount stores. On Monday, Kroger said it's planning to cut 3,000 employees over the next 3 years, reducing its total corporate workforce by more than a third. Chief Executive Greg Foran said in a note to employees that Kroger's using new technology, including artificial intelligence, to do more with fewer people. Our company has more layers, more handoffs, and more overhead than we need, he said. Shares in Albertsons are down about 30% over the past 12 months, bringing its market value to around $6 billion. Kroger in 2022 agreed to buy Albertsons for $20 billion, uniting the number one and number two U.S. supermarket chains by store count. The combined company would have had nearly 5,000 stores under Kroger banners, including Fred Meyer, Roundy's, and Mariano's, with the owner of Safeway, Vons, and Jewel Osco. The goal was to create a bigger grocery competitor to mega retailers such as Walmart and Amazon and discount grocers like Aldi, which have the scale and buying power to undercut supermarket shelf prices. To ease concerns about the deal, the companies offered to sell hundreds of stores to grocery distributor C&S Wholesale Grocers. The Federal Trade Commission sued in 2024 to block the deal, claiming that reduced competition would raise grocery prices. A Portland, Oregon federal court judge later blocked the deal on antitrust grounds. The day after the ruling, Albertsons sued its former deal partner, alleging Kroger didn't do enough to secure regulatory approval. Kroger has said Albertsons isn't owed a breakup fee. Both companies have about $1 billion each on deal-related costs, including lawyer and consulting fees. In his court filing, Albertsons said Kroger leadership gave priority to keeping stores that would help it hit specific financial targets once it completed its deal to acquire Albertsons' more than 2,000 stores. It pointed to a $400 million bonus pool that then-CEO Rodney McMullen established for executives based on profit targets after the deal closed.
Kroger said that its divestment proposals were economically sound and had strong economic incentives to close the deal, according to court documents. It also said Albertsons developed a plan B to sue if the merger failed to close. And that's Albertsons wants Kroger to pay $8 billion after failed merger. Next, from business and finance, we have a credit score shift shakes up mortgages. This is by Jasmine Lee and Anna Maria Andriadis. FICO credit scores played a critical role in determining home ownership for many Americans for decades. Now, the mortgage industry is embracing another metric. Regulators and lenders recently opened the door to using VantageScore, a joint venture by credit reporting firms Equifax, Experian, and TransUnion. For their mortgage underwriting decisions, it's the latest chapter in the Federal Housing Finance Agency's crusade against Fair Isaac's near monopoly over the $13 trillion mortgage market, one that sent the company's stock down about 60% this year. The FHFA is the overseer of Fannie Mae and Freddie Mac, which backstop much of the market and therefore set the standards for home lending. FHFA Chief Bill Pulte and President Trump have been trying to lower mortgage costs and increase home affordability, combating mortgage rates that have climbed to their highest levels in years just before the midterm elections. The administration says the credit score change will make it easier and cheaper to get a mortgage. Pulte has more in store for the industries, including changing long-standing requirements around credit reports, according to a person familiar with the matter. "We do not care who wins," Pulte said on X in late September. "We just want FICO and Vantage to compete, not be a cartel or abusive monopolies. Making home buying more affordable is a monumental task filled with potential pitfalls and unintended consequences. So far, the market is seeing the score changes as increasing risk, and there are early indications that it's leading to higher rates on some mortgages." The FHFA, Fannie Mae, and Freddie Mac all said in statements that the changes would modernize the credit scoring system, making it more predictive and create a safer and sounder market. The changes have been brewing for the past year, but kicked into gear last month when Pulte directed Fannie Mae and Freddie Mac to approve all lenders to use VantageScore 4.0. The mortgage lending industry, which is dominated by non-banks, got on board quickly. Rocket Mortgage, the nation's largest lender, said it would use VantageScore as its preferred scoring model over FICO. United Wholesale Mortgage said it would pull both scores and use the higher one. And PennyMac said it deployed VantageScore across its businesses. "We want to give our brokers and therefore our consumers the ability to get the best of whatever is available to them," said Desmond P. Smith, Chief Growth Officer at UWM. Nearly $4 billion of Fannie and Freddie Mac mortgages were originated with VantageScore 4.0 in August, when some lenders were piloting the new score, up from $8 million in April, according to an analysis by consulting firm Milliman. Roughly 3% of the $400 billion that Fannie and Freddie sold into secularizations in the 6 months through September was tied to VantageScore, up from essentially zero, according to trade publication Inside Mortgage Finance. At the core of the change are pricing grids meant to assess risk that Fannie and Freddie rolled out during the 2008 housing crisis. The grids determine the fees Fannie and Freddie charge based on borrower's credit score and loan size compared with the value of the house they're financing. The administration is now adding VantageScore to the equation. One iteration, released in early September, treated the scores as different. For instance, a 720 VantageScore should be thought of as a 700 FICO, the grid showed. Then, at the end of September, Pulte erased that differential. He said there'd be one set of pricing grids that treat FICO and VantageScore equally. "We're simplifying mortgage pricing following feedback from lenders and consumers," he wrote on X. "It was akin to waving a magic wand and allows the lenders to choose the highest score available. FICO and VantageScore credit scores are crunched off different algorithms and with different data.
In general, the FICO score that has long been used for Fannie and Freddie is a tougher bar for consumers to clear. For example, it requires that consumers have a lengthier credit history, about 6 months, than the VantageScore version. I question whether or not Pulte knows what he's doing, said John Olsheimer, who has worked for FICO and VantageScore. It's like Fahrenheit and Celsius. To some extent, you're never going to have the same output. A 20-point drop in a FICO score increases the chances of default by 40 to 50%, according to FICO. If one believes the prior grids accurately measured risk, then this means Fannie and Freddie are taking on more risk with each VantageScore loan without being compensated, TD Cowen analyst Jarrett Syberg wrote in a report. Bill Banfield, chief business officer at Rocket, said the company ran 1.4 million credit reports from May through September that pulled both scores. On the mortgages that Rocket originated, VantageScore 4.0 ran 11 to 12 points higher than FICO Classic on average, he said. What that meant, in the most simplest terms, was that the vast majority of people got the same price or a slightly better price by using VantageScore, he said. So far, the market isn't treating the scores as equal. Mortgage bond investors who buy bonds from Fannie and Freddie are worried about their own models and if they're being compensated for risk, said Scott Butcha, head of fixed income strategy at investment bank Breen Capital. An analysis by Milliman found that during the pilot period, borrowers with similar credit score ranges were charged a higher rate, up to 0.2 percentage point more, when their loans were originated using VantageScore instead of FICO. And that's a credit score shift shakes up mortgages. Well, that brings us to the end of this Tuesday edition of the Wall Street Journal here on Sun Sounds of Arizona. This is your volunteer reader, Chuck Kaufman. I'd like to thank you for joining me for this Tuesday edition and remind you that you can listen to The Wall Street Journal and other Sun Sounds of Arizona productions streaming on your Amazon Dot, Echo, or Show. 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

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I'm Kelly Pyle, your Sun Sounds of Arizona volunteer broadcaster. 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A few of the articles I'll be sharing today include Michael J. Fox, If You Put Your Mind to It, You Can Do Anything, a tribute to Jane Goodall, and How to Just Take the Damn Compliment Already. Michael J. Fox, If You Put Your Mind to It, You Can Do Anything. 40 years after Michael J. Fox pushed his limits, filming both Back to the Future and Family Ties, the actor and Parkinson's research advocate continues to defy expectations. By Eric Anderson, photographs by Mark Seliger. This is a People magazine exclusive. Michael J. Fox has a vivid memory from 40 years ago. It's a winter evening in 1985, and he's backstage at Paramount Studios in Hollywood, waiting for his cue to walk out in front of a live audience assembled at stage 24 for a taping of his NBC comedy Family Ties. Suddenly, he panics. The camcorder he needs for his scene isn't on the prop table. After a few seconds, it dawns on him. It's not his Family Ties character, Alex P. Keaton, who uses a camcorder. That would be Marty McFly, his alter ego from Back to the Future, the movie he's been filming each night after the sitcom. He tapes the scene, and 4 hours later, he's shuttling to job number two. I'm feeling the strain, he recalls, in his new book, Future Boy, but that's nobody's business but mine. If there's anyone who exhibits grace under pressure, it's Fox. 4 decades after pulling off that feat, the actor and Parkinson's disease research advocate still sets high standards for himself, like co-writing Future Boy, which recounts that intense time making 2 major projects simultaneously in just 9 months to coincide with the 40th anniversary of Back to the Future. And when it comes to tackling seemingly impossible challenges, Fox, 64, likes to paraphrase a famous line from that very movie. If you put your mind to it, he says, sitting in his New York City office while sipping from a can of Coke Zero, you can do anything. Over the past several months, he's been doing quite a lot. Aside from writing Future Boy with longtime collaborator Nellie Fortenberry, Fox filmed a guest arc in the upcoming 3rd season of the Apple TV Plus series Shrinking. 5 years after retiring from acting in 2020 amid health struggles related to his Parkinson's. I'm always retiring, quips Fox, who previously said he'd stop acting after leaving Spin City in 2000. He's also finishing the audio version of his new book and continuing his work with the Michael J. Fox Foundation for Parkinson's Research, which he founded in 2000 after being diagnosed with the neurodegenerative disease in 1991. With all he has going on, the past year has been an exciting one, Fox says, with his trademark enthusiasm. It's just been really positive, really energizing. That's not to say his life is without its hurdles. Fox, who showed viewers in the Emmy Award-winning 2023 documentary Still, how he stays positive even as Parkinson's takes its toll on his speech and motor skills,
listens to his body each morning before deciding what to do. I wake up and get the message of what the day is going to be like, and I try to adjust to it, says Fox, who has 4 adult children, Sam, 36, twins Akina and Schuler, 30, and Esme, 23, with his wife of 37 years, Tracy Pollen, 65. I keep getting new challenges physically, and I get through it. I roll around in a wheelchair a lot, and it took some getting used to. He always looks on the bright side. You take the good and you seize it. Fox still enthusiastically attends movie conventions, which helped spark the idea to write Future Boy. People really love the movie, he says, of the sci-fi comedy about a teen who travels from 1985 to 1955 when he hops in his wacky scientist friend's DeLorean turned time machine. I wanted to sincerely fulfill their wish to know more about the experience. He and Fortenberry interviewed former co-stars, including Leah Thompson, who played Marty's mom, Lorraine, and director Robert Zemeckis, to tell behind-the-scenes secrets. One major drama, unbeknownst to Fox at the time, he had been the first choice to play Marty, but Family Ties creator Gary David Goldberg shut down the idea, citing Fox's prior commitment to the show. The filmmakers hired mask actor Eric Stoltz for the lead role instead, but after a few weeks of filming, they realized he wasn't the right fit. Stoltz was fired, and Goldberg agreed to let Fox make the movie as long as it didn't interfere with filming Family Ties. Thompson, who was friends with Stoltz, was initially bitter about how he had been let go, Fox recalls, and Thompson had acknowledged being snooty to Fox before warming up to him. She's really honest and sweet about it, he says. To make it all happen, Fox would work a full day on the sitcom set, then shuttle to shoot Back to the Future until the wee hours. Any time that he was not moving, he'd fall asleep, said Fortenberry. Fox is still in awe that it all worked. It took me a long time to believe that I pulled that off. Fox did a lighter version of Double Duty this summer. As he was wrapping up the book, he filmed his arc on Shrinking, the Emmy-nominated series co-created by Bill Lawrence, who worked with Fox on Spin City. Fox won't spill much about his Shrinking character, but notes that he plays someone with Parkinson's. It was the first time ever I get to show up on set, and I didn't have to worry about, am I too tired or coughing or anything, he says. I just do it. It was really good because for the moments when I say, I'm not going to be able to do this, then I say, well, I'll just deal with how I can't do it in the scene, and you get through it. Harrison Ford, whose therapist character has Parkinson's too, was so real, so giving, so lovely, continues Fox. He says his guest role came about when he called Lawrence after catching some of the episodes. I said, you did a show about Parkinson's and you didn't call me? And he said, oh, you want to do it? And I said, I'd love to do it. Does this mean he's open to acting in the future? We'll just take it one day at a time, Fox says. I like to relax. And then I feel like in 15 minutes, I get up and do something. Indeed, Fox isn't one to stay idle for long. There's always something to do,
Fortenberry marvels about her friend, who remains passionate about the foundation he founded 25 years ago this month. To date, the organization has funded more than $2.5 billion in research. Is that good? Fox asks. You don't know how much you need until you know how much it took. I'm so happy with what we've done. So happy to see advancement. He notes that 2 years ago, scientists located a new biomarker for Parkinson's, helping to enable earlier diagnoses and more targeted treatment for patients. He's still hopeful for a cure. We need to get it done. Through it all, Paulin, who sits on the board of the Fox Foundation, remains by his side. She's my best friend, my partner, says Fox. Tracy's the first person I check in with and the last person I check in with. He keeps a framed Premier magazine cover featuring his wife's photo in his office, which is also where he keeps 5 Emmy Awards and the honorary Oscar he won in 2022. In his 7th decade of life, Fox is still hungry for more of everything. I see other people's work, and it makes me think that I might be able to find something that's for me as an actor and as a writer, he says. And as a parent, husband, and friend, I have a lot left to do. Making his mark on Marty McFly. When Michael J. Fox took over the role of time-traveling teen Marty McFly in Back to the Future, he brought a different sensibility from Eric Stoltz, who had been let go after a few weeks of filming. I interpreted the script in a specific way. I saw this movie as a screwball comedy, he writes in Future Boy, out October 14th. Fox recalls improvising now memorable movie moments. Falling down when he's hopping on one leg trying to pull on pants. And the line, flux capacitor, flexing, as he turns the knobs and switches in the DeLorean, whose sharp edges cut his hands. He even channeled classic comedian W.C. Fields for Marty's voice. I'm a song and dance man that can't sing, Fox says. I'm just an entertainer. There's nothing wrong with shameless comedy if you can do it. Fox recently met up with Stoltz, who did not participate in the book, for the first time to discuss their stints on Back to the Future. I was nervous, Fox says, but it was a great conversation. It was just two guys talking. We had different experiences with the same situation, and you absorb it and you move on. You've been listening to a People Magazine exclusive, Michael J. Fox. If you put your mind to it, you can do anything. Jane Goodall, 1934 to 2025, a tireless advocate for our world. The famed ethologist discovered the secrets of chimpanzees, redefining humans' connection to nature. Until her final days, she spread a message of hope for people and the planet. By Casey Baker from People Magazine. Even in her 10th decade, Jane Goodall remained as busy as ever, traveling up to 300 days each year. Her treasured stuffed monkey, Mr. H, always in tow, as she shared a message of conservation with the public. Her reason was simple, she told People in 2024. I feel that I was put on this planet with a mission. After speaking at Climate Week in New York City in late September, she flew to Mexico and then to Los Angeles for more lectures. Following a busy day on September 30th,
She was still up late emailing with her team. She didn't waste a second, says Mary Lewis, her assistant of 30 years. Hours later, on October 1st, Goodall was found dead in her sleep at 91. The cause was natural. Tributes poured in for the famed ethologist, a U.S. Presidential Medal of Freedom recipient, and British dame whose groundbreaking observations of chimpanzees in the Tanzanian wild changed how humans view animals and our place in nature. Those closest to Goodall say her legacy will live on. Everyone thinks, oh, we're at the end of an era. Lewis says, but the era isn't going to end. Goodall's love of all things living began early. Born in London, she remembered as a young girl seeing a dragonfly once get squashed, telling people in 1990, I cried and cried, not because I was afraid, but because I felt bad that such a pretty thing was destroyed. At 10, she declared to her parents, Mortimer and Margaret, that she wanted to live with animals in Africa and write books about them. Mom said, if you really want this, you'll find a way, she said in 2020, and I did. In 1957, using money she earned as a waitress, Goodall sought out renowned paleontologist Louis Leakey in Kenya. Impressed, he sent her back to London to study primates, and then in 1960 to study apes in what became Tanzania's Gombe National Park, with her mother, a novelist, as her chaperone. The work required patience and a keen eye, and Goodall proved adept. At 26 years old, she achieved a major scientific breakthrough when she saw a chimp she had named David Greybeard using a piece of grass as a tool to fish for termites, she told people in 2020. Until then, scientists thought that only humans used and made tools. But Goodall showed how much was still to be learned about other animals. Now we must redefine tool, redefine man, her mentor Leakey said, or accept chimpanzees as humans. Goodall, who earned a PhD at Cambridge University, even without an undergraduate degree, chronicled her field work in National Geographic articles, best-selling books, and popular TV specials. She fell in love in the mid-60s with a photographer sent to cover her, Baron Hugo van Lawick. They had one child, Hugo, whom she called Grub, and kept protected in his own enclosure when he accompanied her into the forest. Goodall and van Lawick divorced in 1974, and her second husband, Tanzanian National Parks Director Derek Bryson, died of cancer in 1980. She never wed again, later saying, my life was complete. Goodall continued working in Gombe until 1986, when she turned her attention to the plight of chimpanzees being used in biomedical research or killed when their habitats were destroyed. That's when I became an activist, she told people. She spent the rest of her life fighting to protect the creatures she had so closely studied and the earth we all share. Her eponymous institute, which hailed her as a tireless advocate, has offices in 25 countries and teaches conservation to millions. It's now up to us to carry on, says Lewis. That's exactly what Jane would want. Life in the wild and finding famous friends.
a patient observer. Perched on a peak, Goodall in 1965 used binoculars to watch the chimps of Gombe National Park before they got close to her. Kindred spirits. She was a longtime UN messenger of peace alongside Leonardo DiCaprio in 2016. My last message to Jane was simple. You are my hero, he wrote online. Remembering her heart, Goodall showered love and care on those who knew her, said Prince Harry in 2019, recalling how she held our son Archie when he was first born. You've been listening to Jane Goodall, 1934 to 2025, a tireless advocate for our world, from People. Taylor Swift, it's showtime. The pop star returns to the spotlight as she drops the biggest album of the year and opens up about engaged life. By Jeff Nielsen from People magazine. Hours before the release of her 12th album, The Life of a Showgirl, Taylor Swift stepped out in London to promote the record on the Graham Norton Show, where all eyes were on the superstar and the massive rock on her left ring finger. I just like watch it like it's a TV, Swift 35 quipped, showing off her engagement ring from fiancé Travis Kelce as her fellow talk show guests marveled at the sparkler. He really crushed it when it came to surprising me, she adds of Kelce 36, who popped the question at his Kansas City area home in August. He went all out, 10 out of 10. The Grammy winner was every bit the bubbly bride-to-be the next day when she continued to rave about her old mine cut diamond. I had shown him a video like a year and a half ago of the jeweler Kindred Lubeck, and he was just paying attention to everything, it turns out, because when I saw the ring, I gasped, Swift said on the UK's Heart Breakfast radio show. It was like, you really know me. I didn't know what I would want, but he did somehow, and that's kind of a flex. Swift sounds just as head over heels on TLOAS, which, after 2024's melancholic The Tortured Poets Department, marks a return to radio-friendly pop. The album sold 2.7 million copies on its first day, making it the biggest album of the year, Swift's biggest debut yet, and at press time, the second largest sales week of the modern era, after Adele's 25. On the album, Swift pulls back the curtain on her private world with the Kansas City Chiefs tight end. She appears happier than ever, dropping lyrical Easter eggs that nod to her romance with Kelce, from pledging allegiance to his team on lead single, The Fate of Ophelia, to shouting out his New Heights podcast on Wood. The latter is the raciest addition to her catalog yet, as she sings, "His love was the key to open my thighs," on the double entendre laden track. On Eldest Daughter, Swift opens her heart to a love she didn't know she'd find. "When I said I don't believe in marriage, that was a lie," she sings. And on Wishlist, Swift reveals her hopes of settling down with a couple of kids. Sings the star, "Got me dreaming about a driveway with a basketball hoop." As she builds a future with Kelce, Swift, who's been supporting the NFL star at home games throughout his 13th season, is getting ready to plan their nuptials. "You would think that I had been the type of person
who would have been obsessed over the idea of a wedding my whole life," she added on Heart Breakfast. "But I actually never thought about what I would ever do until I met the person." For the first time in a long time, the superstar may finally have some downtime. Swift said she won't be hitting the road anytime soon after wrapping her record-obliterating Eras Tour last December, telling BBC Radio 1 on October 3rd, "I am so tired." That's showbiz, baby. A superstar's muses. Sabrina Carpenter. She tapped the 26-year-old espresso singer, one of her Eras Tour's openers, to duet on the album's title track. Ophelia. Swift sings that Kelsey saved my heart on The Fate of Ophelia, which, like the album art, references Shakespeare's Hamlet. George Michael. Swift interpolates the late icon's 1987 hit, Father Figure, on a song of the same name, which some believe is aimed at former label head Scott Borchetta. Elizabeth Taylor. "You're only as hot as your last hit, baby," Swift sings on Elizabeth Taylor, which explores her complex relationship with fame through parallels to the icon. Charlie XCX. Swift's diss track, Actually Romantic, appears to be a response to the British pop star song Sympathy is a Knife from her 2024 album Brat. You've been listening to Taylor Swift, It's Showtime, from People Magazine. 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How to just take the damn compliment already. Experts explain why we deflect and how to accept praise without apology. By Eleni N. Gage, published October 13, 2025. This is from Oprah Daily. "Last month, I accompanied my niece to church. At one point, the priest looked at the congregation and said, 'Jesus loves you just the way you are.' And I teared up, not because the sermon itself was so moving, but because I felt so wildly uncomfortable being validated, even by a stranger at a lectern. The incident had me wondering why it's so hard for some women, raise hand, to take a compliment. What is it that compels so many of us to diminish praise? 'Oh, this dish, my mom makes it better.' Or downplay or deflect any success. 'It really was a team effort.' Yet when I deliver a compliment, even one as simple as 'great dress,' to a stranger strolling down the street, I feel nothing but thrilled when I get a big smile and a thank you in return." I asked a few experts why, when it comes to compliments, it's so much easier to give than to receive, and how we can get better at doing both. The baggage we carry. Elise Lonen, an author and host of the podcast Pulling the Thread, points out that it's hard to take pride in your work or yourself when pride makes the finalist round of the seven deadly sins, which looms so large in Western society, alongside gluttony, wrath, envy, greed, lust, and sloth. Even if you consider yourself an atheist or agnostic or opposed to organized religion, the moral codes directed by the seven deadly sins have influenced you, she argued in her best-selling book, Our Best Behavior,
the price women pay to be good. While pride used to refer to feeling superior to God and others, Lonan says in today's world, many of us still feel afraid of attention, praise, and affirmation because pride remains a dirty word. I would connect this directly to the way that we persecute women we think are too full of themselves, she says. You only have to recall our last presidential election or listen to a group of teenagers eviscerate a pick-me girl to know how much society dislikes a woman who thinks

This fear is also physical and epigenetic, passed down through generations. Taking a compliment can feel almost like a threat somatically. Heart racing, an anxious twinge in the stomach or chest, and a compulsion to make the compliment or moment stop, she says. It makes sense that women today still feel they have to be very careful in small tribal groups where visibility could mean vulnerability. Why is this female specific? Great question. With men, there's so much more abundance in positions and roles of authority, Lonan adds. Whereas for a lot of women, there's so much scarcity in our culture. With fewer opportunities and more pressure to succeed, a compliment can feel like having a target on your back in a way it might not be for men. Praise can also bring pressure. Receiving a compliment can trigger stress, like, if I accept this, then are expectations of me going to be ratcheted up, says Lonan. Or you might feel obligated to reciprocate out of politeness, even if you don't mean it, she adds. The case for dropping the baggage. While accepting a compliment graciously can seem like a small thing, it can have a major impact on your emotional growth, mental health, and well-being. There's value in learning how to build your capacity to hold positive attention without needing to retreat, hide, deflect, or feel shame, says Lohanen. It can be satisfying and a boost to your confidence and self-worth to have your work, your personhood, or even your great taste in shoes acknowledged. We're all mirrors and models for each other, adds Lonan. It's really good training for our daughters to see us be like, I don't need to contort myself to not accept this compliment. The next time someone praises you, Stone recommends pausing, taking a breath, and using the moment to observe where in your body it feels tense and where it might feel nice. Ask yourself, can I focus a little bit more on the feeling good part? The exercise might make you more receptive to the compliment. Only when we slow down and give ourselves more space to feel and then choose a reaction rather than automate it, do we have the spaciousness to proactively choose a different behavior, she says. Then, when responding, Lonan says to keep it simple. Literally say, thank you, and that's it, she advises. It's an opportunity to take something in without deflecting, caveating, minimizing. If you find you just can't stop at thank you, try adding, I appreciate that. And that's all you have to do. Pause, breathe, thank you. It's so simple, but might feel revolutionary. There is one exception to this rule. If I see you and say great dress, the correct answer is not thank you, it's I got it half off at TJ Maxx yesterday. So that in a world of abundance, not scarcity, I can run to get one too. Ellen N. Gage, a New York-based freelance writer and editor, Ellen E. N. Gage is the author of the travel memoir North of Ithaca, the novels Other Waters and The Ladies of Managua, the gift book Lucky in Love, Traditions, Customs, and Rituals to Personalize Your Wedding, and the children's ebook Wiggly Tooth. You've been listening to How to Just Take the Damn Compliment Already from Oprah Daily. How to Work Out Like a Woman. Menno this, lady that. Do we actually need special workout rules?

Here's what the science shows, no matter your sex, age, or stage of life. By Lauren Colenso-Semple, PhD. Illustrations by Eddie Guy. This is from Women's Health. When I think back to my time in high school and college, the message was clear. Going to the gym was for losing weight and becoming smaller. The weight room and building muscle was solely for guys. I had that stereotypical fear of looking like a bodybuilder and lived by the assumption that lifting was an activity for the male body. Falling victim to the misinformation directed at women, I spent my time on the treadmill, ending up with a stress fracture and a wake-up call. 3 months of rehab in a walking boot tanked my running performance. Ready for a new fitness challenge, I started lifting weights. Gaining more muscle gave me resilience and confidence, and showed me firsthand that those sex-based fears were more myth than science. That shift sparked my love for strength training and inspired me to become a trainer and muscle physiology researcher. While I love seeing more women embracing strength training, the old narrative persists that our biology means we need to work out differently than men. Social media is overflowing

with cycle-syncing workout plans, female-friendly routines, and pink-washed supplements. She a teen, anyone? It's time to question where these recommendations come from and if they hold up. Hormone hypothesis. The idea that women need different workouts than men usually hinges on one thing: hormones, especially testosterone. That has opened the door to a wave of sex-specific training notions, despite the fact that in recent decades, multiple studies in women have shown that the principles of developing strength and muscle are the same for both sexes. The fact is, men naturally have way more testosterone, which helps build muscle. There is actually a 15-fold difference in circulating testosterone levels between men and women. During puberty, young men experience a big hormone boost, triggering the development of certain sex characteristics, including muscle mass. This affects our starting points. If we compare adult men and women who have never lifted weights, the average man will typically be stronger and more muscular than the average woman. But once both are accustomed to lifting, men and women build muscle at the same rate, confirmed a recent meta-analysis in PEER. You read that right. Women gain muscle just as effectively as men. The main factor that determines how your muscles adapt and grow isn't whether you're male or female, it's the way you train. Unpacking the women's workout myth. How do female sex hormones play into this, you wonder? Estrogen and progesterone naturally fluctuate

throughout the menstrual cycle. And some exercisers and trainers believe these shifts require different fitness approaches at different times of the month. Social media has popularized cycle syncing, the idea that women should align exercise intensity and modality with the hormonal changes of the menstrual cycle. Cycle synced training programs vary. Some encourage completely different types of exercise, strength training, HIIT classes, running or cycling, yoga, for each cycle week. Others advise women to rest or stick with light stretching for a full week before their period in anticipation of feeling weaker and having less energy. Proponents claim the practice improves exercise performance and muscle growth, despite the fact that it substantially reduces overall strength training volume and frequency. The truth is, there is little scientific evidence to support this practice. In my opinion, cycle syncing is overly complicated, impractical, and disempowering. Any program that encourages you to drastically change how you exercise from week to week won't optimize progress. And any program that tells you to expect to feel weak takes away your autonomy. I almost always get cramps on the first day of my period, but sometimes the gym actually makes me feel better. What does work for muscle growth and strength, or any fitness goal? Consistent training. If menstrual symptoms are impacting you, it's fine to adjust your workout or rest for a day. Otherwise, sticking to a steady, repetitive program is key. Some influencers also claim

0: that perimenopausal women should always turn to hormone therapy and supplements to maintain muscle. But hormonal changes during the menopause transition do not uniquely cause muscle loss. And loss in midlife isn't exclusive to women. Men experience age-related declines too. That's why strength training becomes even more important during this stage. Maintaining muscle mass is like saving money for retirement. What you invest now affects your quality of life later. How marketing fuels the divide. The misinformation goes deeper than hormones. It's reinforced by pseudoscience on Instagram and TikTok, fitness marketing, misinformed trainers, even casual gym talk. One of the most persistent myths widening the gender gap is the age-old fear that lifting heavy, read like men do, will make you look like a bodybuilder overnight. The truth? Muscle growth is a slow process for everyone, and achieving physique competitor status takes years of consistent progressive training, eating in surplus, and in many cases, performing enhancing drugs. Programs marketed to women use phrases like toned or lean muscle to promise dramatic body shifts in a way that appeals to women who have been taught to chase smaller, not stronger. But often, their premise is based on methods that research shows are ineffective for significant strength and hypertrophy gains, such as using weights that are far too light to stimulate change. For most people, the best way to alter your body comp is, you guessed it, consistent, challenging strength training. Build the body you want. My bottom line is this. Strength training is beneficial at any age, and the core principles don't change based on sex, the menstrual cycle, or menopause. Training should be individualized, taking into account goals, preferences, skill set, equipment, and health and injury considerations. From there, the results come down to consistency and progressive stimulus, with free weights and machines or other resistant methods. And there are no must-do exercises or magic rep ranges for muscle and strength. You can gain muscle by performing sets of anywhere from 5 to 20 reps, but the load needs to be hard. You need to train close to failure with proper form, meaning you only have 1 to 5 reps left in the tank at the end of the set. Personally, I like a mix of dumbbells, cables, and machines, and I do some exercises for sets of 6 to 8, and others for sets of 12 to 15. A difficult load will vary depending on the exercise. You'll be able to use heavier weights for compound exercises like squats and lunges, which work multiple large muscle groups, than for isolation exercises like bicep curls and lateral raises, which target smaller muscles. Over time, as your body adapts, increase the challenge by using a heavier weight or performing more reps with the same weight. And don't switch things up too often. Consistency is essential for muscle growth, strength development, and habit building. Do the same exercises for at least 2 to 3 months, focusing on progression. When I was in my early 20s, fitness seems so much more complicated for women than men. I wish I had known the truth then. We don't need a separate set of rules. We're not too fragile to handle effective programs, and we deserve science-backed, structured, challenging workouts that actually work. Meet the expert, Lauren Colenso Semple at DRLaurenCS1 on Instagram, is a leading researcher and science communicator specializing in female physiology, muscle adaptation, and sports nutrition. She holds a PhD in integrative physiology from McMaster University and a master's in exercise science from the University of South Florida. Her research explores sex differences in hormones with a focus on optimizing training and performance for women. This has been How to Work Out Like a Woman from Women's Health Magazine. Nicole Kidman feels very betrayed in Keith Urban's split. All the Hollywood News You Need to Know by Eric Anderson, with reporting by Pernilla Siedenheim and Liz McNeil from People Magazine. Nicole Kidman is still coming to terms with the end of her 19-year marriage to Keith Urban. Nicole's hurt and feels betrayed, according to one source. The Nashville-based pair had been quietly living apart since summer, but after news of their separation broke on Monday, September 29th, the Oscar winner, 58, filed for divorce from the country singer, 57, the next day, citing irreconcilable differences. "It's devastating to her," continues the source. "She's shocked." An insider previously told People that Kidman was fighting to save her marriage and didn't want a breakup. But now that the relationship is over, Kidman, who shares daughters Sunday Rose, 17, and Faith Margaret, 14, with Urban, is just focused on what's ahead and her girls, adds another Kidman source. She's been stressed because she knew the separation would eventually become public and was dreading it. But she's surprisingly level-headed and calm. Indeed, Kidman has appeared unruffled in recent days. On October 6, the newly named Chanel ambassador hit the label's Paris show with her daughters, a commitment she made prior to the split. 2 days earlier, she supported the nonprofit AMFAR in Dallas, presenting Taylor Sheridan, the creator of her TV series Lioness, with an award. Says a family insider, "She has a good attitude about everything. She was happy to be back at work." Meanwhile, Urban has been performing on his High and Alive World Tour, which continues through October 17th. 2 days later, he'll launch his CBS reality series, The Road. A recent viral video shows Urban change the lyrics to his song, The Fighter, written about Kidman, to reference rising country star Maggie Bau, 25, who was performing with him. Urban often ad-libs lyrics to the 2016 song. "He has just been going through some stuff lately," says a source in his circle. Kidman and Urban have already divided their assets and worked out a parenting plan, with their daughters living primarily with Kidman, according to her divorce filing. Says legal expert Marilyn Schnitz, "They absolutely worked this out long before they ever made their announcement." This has been Nicole Kidman Feels Very Betrayed in Keith Urban's Split, from People. Ozzy Osbourne's new book details his final days, by Rachel DeSantis from People Magazine. Leave it to the Prince of Darkness to keep fans entertained from beyond the grave. Ozzy Osbourne may have died on July 22nd, at age 76. But the rocker is in the spotlight once again, thanks to the release of a new memoir and documentary that chronicle his final years and the hard work that went into putting on the Back to the Beginning farewell concert in Birmingham, England, on July 5th. Osborne's posthumous memoir, Last Rites, out now, explores the Crazy Train singer's many brushes with death over the years, including the dodgy heart valve that ultimately killed him. His official cause of death included cardiac arrest and acute myocardial infarction. In the book, Osborne reveals that his valve was 80% blocked due to a previously undisclosed sepsis infection in early 2025 that also gave him an irregular heartbeat. The docs would operate, but to do the operation, I'd have to stop taking my blood thinners, and that would be too dangerous, he writes. Death's been knocking at my door for the last 6 years, and at some point, I'm going to have to let him in. He also reveals that such talk of death was not tolerated by his family, including wife Sharon, 73, and their kids, Amy, 42, Kelly, 40, and Jack, 39, save for one important topic. The only conversation I've had with Sharon was when we decided we wanted to be buried together, he explains. In the Paramount Plus documentary, Ozzy Osbourne, No Escape.
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Hi there, this is the Romance Program. I'm volunteer Jeannie Yost for Sun Sounds. I've got two stories coming up this hour. The first one is from True Romance Magazine called The Marriage Trap. Here's the story. The doctor said that my condition is getting worse. I told my boyfriend Jason my condition was polycystic ovarian syndrome. He said that he just had to perform a hysterectomy on a 28-year-old woman because hers had gotten so bad. "That's too bad, babe," Jason responded absentmindedly. He was watching football on TV and paying me almost no attention whatsoever. "Jason," I called, waving my hand in front of his face, "are you listening to me?" He looked irritated. "Yeah, I'm listening. The doc said your syndrome is getting worse." He always emphasized the word syndrome as though it wasn't a real medical problem, but something that was all in my head. "Yes, it's getting worse." He said that I have just a few years before it will prevent me from being able to get pregnant. "I'm already 24. My time may be running out." Jason rolled his eyes. "This again, huh? We have to get married and have a baby right this very minute, or we may never be able to. Doctors are wrong sometimes, you know." "Yes, I know that, but what if he's not wrong? What if my chance to have a baby will be gone in a few years?" "Let's just cross that bridge when we come to it." "Jason, we are at that bridge right now. We've been together for 6 years. We've lived together for the last few months. Why do we have to wait any longer?" I heard the whine in my voice and hated myself for it. "I'm just not ready, Jess." "Well, when will you be ready? How much longer do I have to wait for a baby?" "I'll give you a baby right now. But I'm not getting married until I want to." I shot him a dirty look. Rarely have I been so insulted. If I wanted a baby that way, I'd just go to a sperm bank. "You would not," Jason rolled his eyes. "I don't see what the big deal is, Jessica. Tons of people have kids together and then get married later." "Well, I'm not one of those people. I want to do things the right way. I want to marry someone who I love and who loves me back, and then create a baby together out of our love." "That sounds real nice. Call me in about 2 or 3 years and I'll be all set." He grinned at me as though I'd actually see the humor in what he'd said. I could feel the tears forming behind my eyelids. Jason and I had this same discussion weekly for the last 3 years. Nothing had changed. He didn't want to feel tied down, and I didn't know how much longer I could wait. "Jason, this is serious. How can you still be unsure of our relationship after 6 years?" "It's not really you that I'm unsure of," he said. "It's more marriage in general. Why get married if you know it won't last?" "I know the statistics, Jason, but half of all marriages do last. Why are you assuming we'll be in the half that gets divorced?" He sighed. "Look at my parents. Look at yours. Why do you think we'd be any different?" "Maybe because we love each other." But I was beginning to have my doubts about that. "Sure, but we also fight a lot. The main thing we fight about is why you don't want to get married. If we get married, we won't have to argue anymore. Something else will come up. It always does. Money. How to raise the kid you're so desperate to have. How much I go out with the guys. You'll find something to complain about." I shook my head. "Jason,
This is ridiculous. We've been together for 6 years. You should want to marry me by now. Well, sorry, but I don't. At least not for a while. But my baby offer still stands. He nodded eagerly. I am not having a child with someone who refuses to get married. I just thought it would help you out. If you had a baby now, you wouldn't have to worry about your stupid ovaries ruining your life. I was stunned at his insensitivity. He was using my medical problem against me in an argument. I don't think I need to worry about my ovaries ruining my life because you just did. I turned and raced from the apartment as the tears streamed down my face. I got into my car and cried. I was sure Jason was going to come outside and beg me to come back in. We would then talk through the problem and find a solution we could both live with. But as I sat there, doubts started creeping in. Why was I begging him to marry me? I wanted a baby desperately, but not like this. Not with someone who didn't really want to be with me. Still, I loved Jason and had given him 6 years of my life. As I sat there thinking, I realized that as painful as it might be, I needed to make a change. If the doctor was right and I did only have a few years left to conceive, why was I wasting this precious time with someone like Jason, someone who wasn't ready to settle down? I needed to move on and find someone who wanted the same things as I did. I started the car and drove away. I would come back for my things later when I felt stronger. For now, I just needed some time to think. I drove to my mother's house. I smiled to myself as I pulled into the driveway. My 26-year-old brother, Sean, was there. He could always make me feel better. I checked my eyes and my compact. I applied makeup to cover the signs of my recent crying jag. I wasn't ready to answer any questions about Jason just yet. For now, I just needed to be at home with my family. I walked inside the house and immediately spotted my brother. I ran up and hugged him from behind. He turned around and his face registered surprise to see me. "Hey, sis, we were just getting ready to go over to your place. Jane and I have some great news." It was then that I saw Jane, Sean's longtime girlfriend. My eyes were immediately drawn to the small but obvious bulge in her midsection. "Oh my gosh," I screamed. "Congratulations, you two. This is amazing." Even as I expressed my sincere happiness for my brother and his girlfriend, I felt a pang of envy that they would have a baby and I may never be able to. Jane's eyes were shining with tears. "I'm due in May." I was still stunned, but I was genuinely happy for them both. I hugged Jane tightly.

Hi there, this is the Romance Program. I'm volunteer Jeannie Yost for Sun Sounds. I've got two stories coming up this hour. The first one is from True Romance Magazine called The Marriage Trap. Here's the story. The doctor said that my condition is getting worse. I told my boyfriend Jason my condition was polycystic ovarian syndrome. He said that he just had to perform a hysterectomy on a 28-year-old woman because hers had gotten so bad. "That's too bad, babe," Jason responded absentmindedly. He was watching football on TV and paying me almost no attention whatsoever. "Jason," I called, waving my hand in front of his face, "are you listening to me?" He looked irritated. "Yeah, I'm listening. The doc said your syndrome is getting worse." He always emphasized the word syndrome as though it wasn't a real medical problem, but something that was all in my head. "Yes, it's getting worse." He said that I have just a few years before it will prevent me from being able to get pregnant. "I'm already 24. My time may be running out." Jason rolled his eyes. "This again, huh? We have to get married and have a baby right this very minute, or we may never be able to. Doctors are wrong sometimes, you know." "Yes, I know that, but what if he's not wrong? What if my chance to have a baby will be gone in a few years?" "Let's just cross that bridge when we come to it." "Jason, we are at that bridge right now. We've been together for 6 years. We've lived together for the last few months. Why do we have to wait any longer?" I heard the whine in my voice and hated myself for it. "I'm just not ready, Jess." "Well, when will you be ready? How much longer do I have to wait for a baby?" "I'll give you a baby right now. But I'm not getting married until I want to." I shot him a dirty look. Rarely have I been so insulted. If I wanted a baby that way, I'd just go to a sperm bank. "You would not," Jason rolled his eyes. "I don't see what the big deal is, Jessica. Tons of people have kids together and then get married later." "Well, I'm not one of those people. I want to do things the right way. I want to marry someone who I love and who loves me back, and then create a baby together out of our love." "That sounds real nice. Call me in about 2 or 3 years and I'll be all set." He grinned at me as though I'd actually see the humor in what he'd said. I could feel the tears forming behind my eyelids. Jason and I had this same discussion weekly for the last 3 years. Nothing had changed. He didn't want to feel tied down, and I didn't know how much longer I could wait. "Jason, this is serious. How can you still be unsure of our relationship after 6 years?" "It's not really you that I'm unsure of," he said. "It's more marriage in general. Why get married if you know it won't last?" "I know the statistics, Jason, but half of all marriages do last. Why are you assuming we'll be in the half that gets divorced?" He sighed. "Look at my parents. Look at yours. Why do you think we'd be any different?" "Maybe because we love each other." But I was beginning to have my doubts about that. "Sure, but we also fight a lot. The main thing we fight about is why you don't want to get married. If we get married, we won't have to argue anymore. Something else will come up. It always does. Money. How to raise the kid you're so desperate to have. How much I go out with the guys. You'll find something to complain about." I shook my head. "Jason,
This is ridiculous. We've been together for 6 years. You should want to marry me by now. Well, sorry, but I don't. At least not for a while. But my baby offer still stands. He nodded eagerly. I am not having a child with someone who refuses to get married. I just thought it would help you out. If you had a baby now, you wouldn't have to worry about your stupid ovaries ruining your life. I was stunned at his insensitivity. He was using my medical problem against me in an argument. I don't think I need to worry about my ovaries ruining my life because you just did. I turned and raced from the apartment as the tears streamed down my face. I got into my car and cried. I was sure Jason was going to come outside and beg me to come back in. We would then talk through the problem and find a solution we could both live with. But as I sat there, doubts started creeping in. Why was I begging him to marry me? I wanted a baby desperately, but not like this. Not with someone who didn't really want to be with me. Still, I loved Jason and had given him 6 years of my life. As I sat there thinking, I realized that as painful as it might be, I needed to make a change. If the doctor was right and I did only have a few years left to conceive, why was I wasting this precious time with someone like Jason, someone who wasn't ready to settle down? I needed to move on and find someone who wanted the same things as I did. I started the car and drove away. I would come back for my things later when I felt stronger. For now, I just needed some time to think. I drove to my mother's house. I smiled to myself as I pulled into the driveway. My 26-year-old brother, Sean, was there. He could always make me feel better. I checked my eyes and my compact. I applied makeup to cover the signs of my recent crying jag. I wasn't ready to answer any questions about Jason just yet. For now, I just needed to be at home with my family. I walked inside the house and immediately spotted my brother. I ran up and hugged him from behind. He turned around and his face registered surprise to see me. "Hey, sis, we were just getting ready to go over to your place. Jane and I have some great news." It was then that I saw Jane, Sean's longtime girlfriend. My eyes were immediately drawn to the small but obvious bulge in her midsection. "Oh my gosh," I screamed. "Congratulations, you two. This is amazing." Even as I expressed my sincere happiness for my brother and his girlfriend, I felt a pang of envy that they would have a baby and I may never be able to. Jane's eyes were shining with tears. "I'm due in May." I was still stunned, but I was genuinely happy for them both. I hugged Jane tightly. "We're getting married next month," she said. "Will you be one of my bridesmaids?" You're going to get married too? Wow, this is a surprise. My brother had sworn up and down that he'd never settle down with just one girl. "I'd be honored to be a bridesmaid, Jane. Thank you for asking me." I waited with my mother, Sean, and Jane for quite some time, but even as we caught up on another's lives and made wedding plans, my brain was working on an idea. A few hours later, I returned to Jason's and my apartment with a whole new outlook on our situation.
I let myself in the door and quietly ran to our bedroom. I had stopped at the mall on my way home, and I wanted to put my purchases away before Jason saw them. I hid my new things in the closet and went into the kitchen. Jason looked surprised to see me. "Hi, honey. You're back. Are you hungry?" I raised my eyebrows. He was being awfully sweet. I guessed he wanted to put the fight behind us as much as I did. "No, I ate at my mom's house. Sharon and Jane were over there, and you'll never guess what's going on. Jane is pregnant, and they're getting married." "Wow, that's great. It's about time. They've been together forever." "Jason, they've been together the same amount of time that we have." "Yeah, but Sean is 2 years older than me. Age makes the difference," Jason said defensively. I sighed. I didn't come back to start the fight all over again. I changed the subject by saying, "Jane asked me to be a bridesmaid." Jason smiled. "I bet that made you feel good. I know how close you and your brother are." I filled him in on their wedding plans. Later, we snuggled on the couch to watch a movie. Things were going exactly according to plan. At bedtime, I slithered into the sexy black lace nightgown that I'd purchased that afternoon. It had cost twice as much as anything else I owned, but as I looked at myself in the mirror, I knew it would be worth the money. As I walked slowly out of the bathroom, I heard Jason gasp, "Holy cow, where did you get that?" I smiled seductively, "Just a little treat I picked up." "Wait, bring it on over here," was his excited reply. The next morning, Jason brought my breakfast in bed. Well, he brought me coffee and buttered toast in bed. For him, it was a major effort. "What's this for?" I asked. "Well, you bought the nightie to apologize for our argument. I thought I'd better do something nice, too." He shrugged. "Sorry, I know yours was much better." "More fun, too," I murmured as I set the breakfast tray aside and reached for Jason. We spent most of the day in bed. I knew Jason was surprised by the change in me. I had gone from a whiny, "Why won't you marry me?" girlfriend to a revved-up sex kitten in just a few hours. If the change confused him, he never complained. "Geez," he moaned after one particularly energetic lovemaking session. "Things haven't been like this since we first met." I smiled at him. "I had forgotten how good you are at this." "Well, baby, here's another reminder," he said, and grabbed me around the waist. Things went on like this for weeks. We couldn't keep our hands off one another, not just sexually either. We were constantly holding hands and hugging. We talked more and argued less. I'd never felt closer to Jason or been more in love with him. The sex was amazing, and we couldn't seem to get enough. Both Jason and I were frequently late for work. Sometimes we called in sick and stayed in bed all day. On one of those days, Jason leaned over and looked right in my eyes. "You know, Jess, I really do love you. I always have, but lately things have been different between us. You're different. It's like you've decided to enjoy the present and quit worrying about all the bad things that could happen down the road. I think you've done the same thing, Jason." He nodded thoughtfully. "Maybe you're right. Regardless, I like things much better this way." "Me too," I murmured.
against his mouth. A few mornings later, I woke up feeling nauseous. Although I felt terrible, I grinned to myself. It seemed that my plan was still working. I stopped at the drugstore on my way home. I locked myself in the bathroom, and within minutes, I was staring at the two small lines on the home pregnancy test. I knew it, I said to myself triumphantly. I began to plan how I would break the news to Jason. It had to be done in just the right way. I called Sean's girlfriend, Jane, and explained the situation. You mean you're going to trap Jason into marrying you with this baby? Trap is such an ugly word, I said. I'm just giving Jason a little push in the right direction. After all, it worked for you. That's what you did to Sean, isn't it? Jason was stunned. No, not at all. My pregnancy was a complete accident. When I told him that I was pregnant, I assured him that nothing would change between us unless he wanted it to. I told him that he wasn't obligated to do anything. I was shocked when he proposed to me, but it was completely his decision. I had never been more proud of my brother. He had chosen to do the right thing on his own, without any coercion from Jane. I was also terrified for myself. When I'd hatched this plan, it never occurred to me that I might actually end up raising this baby without Jason. I had intended to get pregnant on purpose and trap Jason into marrying me, but what I had done was trap myself in a no-win situation. I tried to figure out what to do now. I could proceed with the plan and act as though the pregnancy was accidental. Then I would just cross my fingers and hope Jason did the right thing. But for the rest of my life, I would wonder if Jason had only married me out of obligation to this baby. Who cares? I thought to myself. I'd finally have both Jason and a baby. Does it really matter how I got them? But deep down, I knew that it did matter. I decided to come clean with Jason. I determined that the only way I could make things right was to tell him the truth, tell him that I'd gotten pregnant on purpose, and now he was free to make his own choice. He could stay or he could go, but he wasn't trapped by my deception. I comforted myself by thinking of the baby I carried inside my body. No matter what Jason decided to do, I would finally have a baby to love. My medical problems might prevent me from having any more children, but at least I'd have this one child to call my own. Even if Jason left me, I'd still have this baby. My own words rang in my ears. If I wanted a baby that way, I'd just go to a sperm bank. Is that all Jason had become to me? A sperm donor? No, I shook my head. I loved Jason, possibly even more than this child I carried. If he made me choose, what would I do? My heart broke as I realized that this situation was completely of my own making. Whatever happens, someone I loved

steakhouse. Go get dressed, he urged. But that place is so expensive. I objected. Don't argue with me. Just get dressed, he insisted. 20 minutes later, we were on our way to one of the nicest restaurants in town. Jason was acting strangely, almost as though he was nervous or something. I was so scared I could barely breathe. I tried to calm down, knowing that stress was bad for the baby. When we arrived at the restaurant, Jason turned to me and said, I love you, Jessica. Whatever happens tonight, know that I love you. I froze. Somehow Jason knew that I was pregnant and he was going to break things off with me at the restaurant. People always said that it was best to do your dirty work in a public place to avoid having an ugly scene. Whatever Jason did, I knew that it was no less than I deserved after what I'd done to him. Jess, honey, are you all right? Your face is as white as a ghost. Jason looked at me with concern in his eyes. I blinked my eyes and looked at him. Please don't break my heart tonight, I pleaded with him silently. I'll make this up to you somehow, I promised him. Yes, I'm fine, I said aloud. Let's go inside. When we got inside, Jason took my arm and led me to the back of the restaurant. There, at a huge table, sat my mother, Sean, and Jane, and Jason's mother and stepfather. What are you guys doing here? I asked. Now I was really confused. Jason wouldn't dump me in front of my own mother, would he? We don't know why we're here, my mom answered. Jason called and asked all of us to meet him here tonight. So why are we here, dear? Jason's mother prompted. Well, I really had planned to wait until later this evening to reveal that, but since you all want to know now, Jason turned to me and smiled shyly. Jessica, they're here to watch me do something I should have done a long time ago. My heart was pounding. I pulled a chair out and sat down. I was debating putting my head between my knees when Jason reached into his pocket. I felt my body begin to slide out of the chair and the world around me went black. I woke up in an ambulance. Jason was at my side, holding my hand and looking very concerned. I had a blood pressure cuff around my arm and an oxygen tube in my nose. Hey, Jess, welcome back, he said softly. Are you all right now? I felt weak and confused. What happened? I asked. You fainted. We all thought you'd be fine in a few minutes, but Jane insisted that we call an ambulance. She seemed much more concerned about it than the rest of us. It was kind of strange, so I'm sorry that we ruined your big night with a trip to the emergency room, but Jane just couldn't be persuaded. Why was it my big night? Silly, haven't you figured it out by now? I was getting ready to propose to you when you fainted. Tears flooded my eyes. Oh, Jason, you don't have to do that. What do you mean? I thought it was what you always wanted from me. I just recently learned that it was what I wanted for myself. I'm sorry it took me so long to realize it. No, I'm the one that should be sorry, Jason. I've been keeping something from you. I did a terrible thing, and I know you won't want to marry me once I tell you. I was crying as hard that I could barely, so hard that I could barely speak. The paramedic that was monitoring my vital signs said, Miss, you are going to have to settle down. Your blood pressure is going up, and that's really not good for your

0: Baby. How did you know? I stammered. At the same time, Jason asked, Baby, is that the terrible thing you've been keeping from me? The paramedic answered, Your sister-in-law informed us of your pregnancy. Normally, we don't take people to the hospital for fainting, but she thought you needed to be checked given your condition. Jason asked, Jess, did you really think I'd be angry that you were pregnant? I nodded tearfully. Didn't you know about it before now? No, of course not. Why would you think that? Why else would you propose to me? Jason's mouth dropped open. Why? Why? Because you are an amazing person and I'd be stupid not to. That's why. I was stupid for too long, Jess. I don't want to be away from you, no matter what. I want to marry you, and I would still want to, even if you weren't pregnant. I was sobbing by the time Jason finished speaking. The paramedic began to intervene again, and then he just shrugged. I suppose he figured I wasn't in any real danger anymore. But Jason, you don't know everything. I got pregnant on purpose. I whispered the terrible truth. All that extra sex, the black nightgown, it was all part of my plan to trap you into marrying me. I had never been more ashamed of myself in my life. Jason nodded. I understand. You did what you thought you had to do. I was being stupid, and you thought a baby might help me grow up a little bit. I understand. I'm not happy that you did it behind my back, but it wasn't completely your fault. I was amazed at Jason's forgiving nature. He was even willing to accept part of the blame himself. Jess, I don't care about anything except that I want to be with you forever. Will you marry me? I nodded because I was too choked up to speak. This had been the most amazing day of my life. I knew that I had many more wonderful days to come with Jason, our wedding day, the birth of our baby. Every day with him would be amazing. Jason had just slid a diamond engagement ring onto my finger when the paramedic announced that we had arrived at the hospital. Do you need to go inside, or are you all right now? He asked kindly. Would it be possible to go to obstetrics? Asked Jason. I'd like to hear my baby's heartbeat. My eyes flooded with tears again as I hugged Jason tightly. I couldn't believe how lucky I'd gotten. I stared at the ring on my finger and knew that Jason had meant every word he'd said to me. He thought he'd bought the ring and planned to propose before he knew about the baby. He really did want me, just for me. Our foiled marriage proposal and subsequent trip to the emergency room was 8 years ago now. I recently had to undergo a hysterectomy because my polycystic ovarian syndrome had gotten much worse. But Jason and I were blessed with three beautiful children first. We have two boys and a little girl. I feel lucky to have them, and I often refer to them as my little miracles. Jason says that I'm the miracle worker. I think we're all lucky to have one another. Okay, that's the end of my first story for this romance show. If you tuned in late, this is Romance with Volunteer Jeannie Else for Sun Sounds. My next story is from True Romance Magazine. It's called Learning to Share. Here's the story. Boy, they got that right, Sherry exclaimed as she put down her magazine. Huh? I asked, mildly interested as I chewed my chocolate-covered granola bar. Got what right? Five things that men won't share. Yeah, what are they? I asked. They are razor, drink, deodorant, boxers or underwear, and their toothbrush. Sherry read off the list. Well, maybe most guys, but not my Sam, I said confidently. Wanna bet? She snorted. I'll bet you, I challenged. According to the clock, our break was almost over. Meet me in the food court at lunch and we'll discuss details. You're on. Sherry works the cosmetic counter while I work the ladies' accessories counter at a small department store. Being the best of friends, we try to coordinate our lunches and breaks whenever we can. She's like my personal advisor, giving me advice whether I want it or not. She's got some nerve, I thought, as I rushed back to the jewelry counter. Sam wasn't like other men. He was sweet and caring. I recalled dreamily how Sam and I met. I accidentally backed into him at a crowded coffee shop, spilling his scalding hot cappuccino on his hand. He had yipped like a little girl. Oh, I'm sorry, I apologized, until I realized that I was talking to a 6'4" muscular hunk of man that should be playing defense for the Pittsburgh Steelers. Are you okay? I arched an eyebrow, questioning his sincerity. I'll live, he conceded, still shaking his hand, but it hurts. You big baby, I teased. I set my coffee down and took his big old paw in my hands. His hand was strong, calloused, with a bit of grease under the nails, not the typical guy one would expect to find in an overpriced, trendy coffee shop. Impulsively, I kissed it as a mother would do for a small child. There, all better, I proclaimed. Thank you, he smiled sheepishly. It's feeling better already. Would you, he motioned to an empty table, like to sit and talk? Just for a minute, I agreed, to make sure you're fully recovered. At a corner table, I found myself staring into crystal blue eyes. Suddenly, I was tongue-tied. Do you come here often? I asked lamely. Actually, he admitted, I came in to ask for directions. I'm lost. You're lost? I almost choked on my latte. Yeah, I'm looking for an address on North Avenue, he said. I gulped. I live on North Avenue. What's the house number? 2412, he answered. There's a vintage Mustang for sale there. It's rusted, not vintage, I chuckled. I live across the street. Well, his blue eyes sparkled. Now that I know where you live, the least you can do is give me your phone number. A red acrylic nail tapping the glass counter jolted me out of my reverie. Miss, can I see those pearls? Certainly, I started counting the minutes to lunch and pondering my bet with Sherry. She was a couple of years older than me and thought she knew all about men, but she doesn't know my Sam. Is that all you're eating? Sherry eyed my warm pretzel. Yeah, what were those 5 things that Sam won't share with me? I asked sarcastically as I sat down. Razor, drink, deodorant, toothbrush, and, she thought a second, and underwear. Why would I wear his underwear? Boxers to lounge around in, she informed me. Oh, yeah, he has a pair of green and yellow boxers. Green Bay Packers, I admitted. So I wear his boxers, use his deodorant, borrow his razor, and brush my teeth with his toothbrush. What's the big deal? The deal is that men get all freaky when their territory gets invaded. Sherry said matter-of-factly, you'll see, Lisa. Nah, I poo-pooed her. Sam won't care. You want to bet a week's worth of lunches? She challenged, and I eat more than pretzels. Lucky for you, I don't eat much, I retorted. I have the weekend off and will be spending it with Sam. I'll have all those items checked off and be collecting my first meal on Monday. You are so starry-eyed that you can't even see that Sam is no different than any other man, Sherry huffed. You'll see. Sticks and stones may break my bones, but those words will only make me hungrier, I taunted. Sam and I had only been dating a month, but I was confident that I would win this bet hands down. Sam was a sweet teddy bear. Nothing riled him. I could hardly believe that he would so much as blink an eye if I used his toothbrush. After all, we'd shared so much already. Sam worked as an automotive mechanic. His passion was cars and sports, which I found a refreshing change from the computer geeks that I normally dated. He was a meat and potatoes kind of guy with muscles that came from hard work, not the gym. Sam and his mutt buddy lived in a cozy house with a big garage. Guys didn't come more down to earth than my Sam. My parents liked Sam and didn't protest too much when I told them that I would be spending the weekend at his place. At 24, I still lived at home. I was waiting for the right guy to come along. Maybe it was Sam. I packed an overnight bag, but since the bet was pending, I left behind a couple of items. Sherry would be eating her words for lunch, I was sure. My favorite faded jeans and red pullover hugged my curves. My face was scrubbed, quite the change from my polished, professional look. But Sam liked the natural me. I raked my fingers through my chin-length brown hair, thankful that I could be myself around Sam. Bye, Mom, I waved. See you on Sunday. Sam lived just outside of Schenectady on a peaceful country lane. By jumping on the expressway, I would be there in minutes. He was just putting away the lawnmower when I pulled into his drive. All my chores are done, he assured me. I'm yours for the entire weekend. And what am I going to do with you? I flirted, shamelessly. Anything you want, he grinned. But now we're going to pick up dinner. Shoes were kicked off as we carried the takeout pizza to the sofa. You get the movie started. I'll get the plates, I offered. What do you want to drink? A beer? A beer. Grabbing plates and a pile of napkins, I reached for two beers. On second thought, we'll share. I put the singles beer on the coffee table, handing him a napkin, setting back on the sofa with our pizza. Sam pressed the play button, and the movie began. Nibbling on my second piece of pizza, I reached for the beer. Hey, that's mine, Sam protested. Just a sip. I held it possessively with two hands while he eyed me with exasperation. Not backing down, I ran my finger around the amber lip of the bottle. I'm very thirsty, I seductively stated, running my tongue along the rim. Sam's annoyance turned to passion as I tipped back the long neck bottle, draining it. Sam's mouth crushed down on mine as we shared the taste of the cold beer. The movie and pizza were completely forgotten. I managed to hit the pause button as his kisses trailed down my neck. His hands slid under my shirt, and with one quick flick, he had unhooked my bra. With a giggle, I shimmied as he pulled my shirt over my head. Oh, baby, he murmured in my ear. Is this what you want? More than anything, I gave him the go-ahead. We had come close, but this was the first time we had made love. Our passion and needs were urgent. Never making it to the bedroom, we made love on the sofa. Cuddling later, I thought about my victory. Sam had no problem with me sharing his beer. I even pulled the label off for my scrapbook. Waking up in each other's arms, the next morning felt fantastic, except for the morning breath. My tongue had the texture of fuzzy cotton. Shyly, I held my hand over my mouth. "Morning, sweetie." "Morning," Sam answered, kissing my forehead. "I need to use the bathroom." I wiggled out of his hold. Closing the door behind me, I got down to business. The blue plastic cup on the sink held one toothbrush. He didn't have any extra whitening brand of toothpaste, but it would do. I put a big glob on and started brushing. "Ick, that's my toothbrush." Sam came quietly up behind me. "I forgot to pack mine." I shrugged my shoulders, and since I was still naked, Sam quickly forgave me. Picking me up, foaming mouth and all, he carried me back to bed. The toothbrush incident was forgotten. After we made love, we lay intertwined. "Maybe we should get out of bed sometime today," Sam said. "I think that I'll jump into the shower," I said. "Mind if I use your deodorant?" "Sure, go ahead," he agreed. "Anything you need. While you're taking a shower, I'll whip us up some breakfast." Checking out his toiletries, I found the selection disappointing. Just the bare necessities. The exception was a telltale bottle of jasmine shampoo, half used. I made a note to question Sam later. I took a quick shower, using his soap on a rope. Toweling off, I could smell breakfast cooking. Bacon. I dabbed a bit of the manly scented deodorant on just to say I did it. Feeling like a snoop, I opened the top drawer of Sam's dresser. Good. Underwear. I pawed through the neatly folded assortment of briefs and boxers until I found a suitable pair, blue plaid flannel and a blue t-shirt to go with them. The fit was loose, and I was surprised how comfortable they were. Gee, I thought, if Sam won't share, I'll start shopping in the men's department. I reached down to pet Buddy, the chocolate lab. "Hey, buddy boy." Sam eyed my getup. "Making yourself right at home, I see." Ignoring his comment, I sat down at the table, giving him a wink. "Smells great. I like a man who can cook in the kitchen as well as the bedroom." Blushing, Sam set a heaping plate of scrambled eggs, bacon, and wheat toast in front of me. "I'll clean up," I volunteered after the delicious breakfast. "Jump in the shower." The kitchen was painted yellow with white lacy curtains left by the previous owner, Sam had told me. "It needs a few plants on the windowsill." I hummed as I wiped down the counter, giving Buddy some fresh kibble and water. I went to see how Sam was coming along. He had a towel wrapped around his midsection and a razor in his hand, his handsome face lathered with foam. I lowered the lid on the toilet and sat down to watch. "What kind of razor?" I asked. "Schick Quattro Power," he told me proudly. "Four blades." "Yep, wouldn't you know it, the last item on my list, and it was going to be tough." Sam carefully rinsed the razor, placed it back in its case, before toweling off his face and splashing aftershave on. I ran my hand across his cheek. "Smooth. I made dinner reservations for later. Do you want to finish watching those movies?" he asked. It just felt right. Sam is sweats and me, oh, Sam in sweats and me lounging lazily watching movies on a Saturday afternoon. His arm was draped casually around my shoulder as we munched on chips. Buddy's velvet brown head rested in my lap, begging for a chip now and then. Knowing full well that I was breaking the mood, I asked, "So you use jasmine shampoo?" He shot me a "Are you crazy?" look before he realized what I was referring to. Oh, that. It was Jenny's. A fringe of jealousy stabbed at my heart. Jenny? It was a while back, he assured me. Finished. Never knowing when to quit, I plunged on. Did she live here? No. Sam shifted uncomfortably. She spent a few nights. I couldn't keep the hurt from my voice. Lisa, he took my face in his strong hands, forcing me to look at him. You're the only one I care about. Care? I wanted to hear love. I returned his kiss with the fear that my feelings went far deeper than his. I was falling in love. How I yearned to hear those words from him. I lay my head on his shoulder, slightly comforted by the possessive way his arms wrapped around me. Maybe Sherry was right. All men had commitment phobias. Sam certainly freaked out about sharing just like she said. How could I have been so wrong about him? He was just like all other men. Sam pulled his arm free as the movie came to an end. We better get ready for dinner. Do I have time for a bath? Sure, take your time. I laid my nice slacks out on the bed and shook the wrinkles out of my jade silk blouse. I could hear Sam rattling around in the garage as I poured my bath. I decided to put him to the final test as I pulled his Chic Quattro power razor from the cabinet, laying it on the edge of the tub. Slipping out of my clothes and into the hot, sudsy water, I soaked until I heard Sam come back inside. Carefully taking the razor from its case, I stretched a leg upward, running the razor down the length.
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2: Holmes paced back and forth in a nervous fashion. Finally, he settled into a chair, his sigh suggesting it was the first time he'd sat in days.

0: Hey folks, hello, how are you? Keith Tyler, your volunteer broadcaster, voluntarily broadcasting the Mystery Hour, right here on Sun Sounds of Arizona. I do appreciate you tuning in. Ellery Queen's Mystery Magazine and Terrence Fairty bring us our first story. It's called The Final Problem. A little bit of a preamble here. This is from some of the notes Dr. Watson took in regards to cases that he and Holmes have worked together. Sometimes, parenthetically, he puts in little comments, and I'll try to make that clear as I read through this. Editor's note: we here present, with all due solemnity and respect, the final problem, the last story from the second cache of Dr. John H. Watson's recently discovered notebooks. The Strand magazine version of this story introduced Sherlock Holmes's arch-nemesis, Professor Moriarty, only immediately to kill him off following his confrontation with Holmes above the Reichenbach Falls. The very abrupt arrival and departure of the Napoleon of Crime has led some Sherlockian scholars to postulate that Moriarty never really existed, that he was created out of whole cloth, either by Holmes to provide himself with an opportunity to drop from sight, or, even more improbably, by the author of the tales to provide himself with an opportunity to drop the series. Some of these same scholars have asserted in print that our rediscovered first drafts of Watson's stories would contain no final problem at all, since as the Strand version was a pure invention, Watson would have had no real case on which to base it. Though we have been hesitant to enter this debate, we can state now, for the record, that there was a real case, and present as our proof this edited and fully authenticated early draft of The Final Problem. As has been our practice throughout this scholarly series, we have placed Watson's editing notes into the text, parenthetically, and updated that text to reflect modern American spelling. It is with a heavy pen, heart, that I set down this account of the last adventure I will ever share with my friend and drinking companion, Sherlock Holmes. In this series of reminiscences, I have tried, in what Holmes once described as an entirely inadequate fashion, to give my readers some idea of his extraordinary gifts and the way in which our chance meeting so many years ago changed my life. His company was a window into a wider, weirder, more exciting world than few are vouchsafed to glimpse. But now, the curtains have been drawn across that window forever, Holmes having met with the dark fate that must come to all men sooner or later. As my faithful readers know, my marriage and my subsequent efforts to establish a private medical practice had greatly reduced my interactions with my friend and sleuthhound. I have notes for only three cases from 1890, the year immediately preceding these sad events. My wife, Mary, resisted my participation in even that small number, so proof was she against Holmes' charms. Nevertheless, the detective and I had kept in touch through my somewhat plaintive letters and Holmes's terse response. The last of these I received were scrawled on the backs of French postcards so provocative that Mary consigned several to the coal fire before I had a chance to study, read them. The few I'd managed to save from my domestic arsonist, concerned spouse, led me to believe that Holmes' successful run in Paris would keep him in the City of Lights for some time. I was therefore surprised when our newly acquired maid, Gertie, showed him into my consulting room late one April evening. He looked totally spent, as his sojourns on the continent invariably left him. "Yes, I have been burning the candle at both ends, while also attempting to light the middle," he said, addressing my reproving expression.
1: "Well, the Folies Bergère has been known to, drain a man," I observed.
0: Holmes shook his head.
2: "I'll have you know I have been back from Paris for some time, almost since the posting of my latest picture postcard to you. Your wife loved those, I am sure."
1: "Well, as a matter of fact,
2: however, my current case does have a theatrical angle. Before I tell you about it, may I close the shutters?"
0: He made his way along the wall that faced the street, moving like a man sliding along a ledge and closing each shutter with a bang as he went.
2: "Pardon the noise," he said as he worked. "Your new maid informed me that Mrs. Watson is away, or I would have been more discreet."
1: "But what are you afraid of?"
2: "Air guns."
0: I slipped into the knee-hole of my desk, had to retrieve a cufflink, before asking,
1: "You're joking, right?"
2: "I wish. You can come out now, by the way, and perhaps you'd be so good as to ring for some refreshment of the hops-flavored variety."
0: When we'd sent Gertie away with our order, Holmes paced back and forth in a nervous fashion. Finally, he settled into a chair, his sigh suggesting it was the first time he'd sat in days.
2: "That's better," he said. "I regret that we've no time to bring each other up to date on our personal affairs, Watson, but my business is as pressing as it is dangerous. I've come tonight to ask a favor."
1: "Well, could you be more specific?" I said, with an involuntary glance toward the shuttered windows.
2: "It will mean leaving your knee-hole, I mean your practice, for a few days, perhaps a week."
1: "Well, that is no difficulty."
0: Gertie returned at that moment, carrying a tray on which bottles and tankards rattled. I expected Holmes to briefly change the subject, but he rattled on as well.
2: "Then I would like you to accompany me on a trip to the continent."
1: "To Paris?" I asked in a hushed whisper, for Gertie was just closing the door behind her.
0: Holmes chuckled. "No, only to change trains, but I should start at the beginning.
2: Do you recall my telling you of my college friend Virgil Hilliard and his sister Marianne?"
1: "Of course," I said. "It was in connection with that business of the Gloria Scott. Marianne ran off to become an actress. That was, 16 years ago. And she is now the celebrated Shakespearean player Miss Evelyn Grace.
2: You abetted her scheme by reporting to her father and brother that Marianne had died."
0: "Yes, a very concise and accurate summary, Watson," Holmes said, handing me a foaming tankard.
2: "I didn't know you had it in you. Perhaps you will also recall that the senior Hilliard was a hide-bound rural justice of the peace. Well, he died not long after his daughter's disappearance, and Virgil inherited what turned out to be a considerable estate. It seems the old J.P. had made a shrewd investment in some local coal mines."
1: "I'm with you so far."
2: "Well, sadly, Virgil recently passed away himself. His heart failed one evening while he was pasting stamps into an album not usually considered a strenuous pastime. He'd never married nor made a will. The estate was claimed by a distant cousin, Colonel James Morrissey, recently returned from India."
1: "I don't recall ever hearing of him during my army days," I said.
0: Holmes shrugged.
2: "Oh, India is a big place, and while Morrissey did make a name for himself there, it wasn't a distinguished one. He's principally remembered by his old comrades as a hunter of big game, an abuser of the local people, and a too-sharp player of cards. Principally, whist. He left the army under something of a cloud, though I haven't been able to determine the exact circumstances." Well, that blot on his record notwithstanding, Morrissey's path to the Hilliard estate seemed an open one. But that was before Evelyn Grace stepped forward to block it with my assistance.
1: Your assistance? I prompted.
2: I did so somewhat delicately, for I knew that Holmes had once had feelings for Marianne Hilliard that would make any interaction with Evelyn Grace difficult for him. Yes, she found me in France and begged for my help. She said I was the only one who could testify to her link between her past life and her current one. I reminded her that when we'd last spoken 16 years ago, she was planning to join a repertory company along with an actor we both knew, one Byron Bymaster. I remember you mentioning the name. She told me that Bymaster was touring the American states and Canadian provinces, and so could not testify that Evelyn Grace was once Marianne Hilliard. So I returned to England and testified myself. What is more, I traced old acquaintances and neighbors of the Hilliard family who were able to identify Evelyn to the satisfaction of the court in Nottingham, or so we've been assured by Evelyn's lawyers. The judge is to pronounce officially on Monday, 3 days hence.
1: But, Holmes, why have I read nothing of this in legal battle in the newspapers? Miss Grace's involvement, not to mention your own, should certainly have made the case newsworthy.
2: The lady has gone to great lengths to keep it out of the press. That puzzled me at first, since publicity could only have helped her cause. And there was another discordant note, one that has a direct bearing on the favor I've come to ask.
0: Here he paused to refill my tankard. As his own had barely been touched, I took his hesitation as a sign that we had reached another delicate point.
2: From the first, he resumed, it struck me as odd that Evelyn would care a fig about any estate, however large. She is, by all accounts, a wealthy woman, having inherited her father's business acumen, and she cared so little for this house and the grounds at Cotsgrave that she never laid eyes on them since the night she snuck away. Why, then, would she risk her life to inherit them?
1: Risk her life?
2: Yes. There have been 2 attempts on it so far. She was nearly knocked down by a van on Welbeck Street, and then she narrowly escaped being crushed by falling scenery while visiting old friends backstage at the Lyceum.
1: You suspect Colonel Morrissey?
2: Who else?
1: Oh, but wait. The untimely death of her brother Virgil, could Morrissey have been behind that?
0: Holmes gave me a look I knew all too well, the look of a proud dog owner whose spaniel has remembered to fetch both slippers.
2: I sincerely believe he was. The timing was otherwise too pat. I've learned that the colonel is near to being blackballed by his club over some unpaid gambling debts. Gambling is his principal form of income, and he is to be cut off from it, and it would finish him. Unfortunately, I can find no proof that Virgil has actually murdered, never mind that Morrissey was his murderer. If I could, Evelyn would not be living in fear for her life. It was after the second attempt to remove her that she revealed, finally, the reason she has pursued the Hilliard estate with such determination. It seems that she and Byron Bymaster had a child— a son. Holmes said this in a nearly natural voice. Only one who knew him as well as I could detect the emotion stirred by Miss Grace's revelation. The estate is the rightful property of her son, in Evelyn's opinion, and she is determined to see he receives it.
0: I held up a warning hand. I thought I'd heard a creak of a floorboard beyond the study door. We sat listening for a moment, but heard nothing more.
2: "My taut nerves are contagious, it seems," Holmes said. To resume, the existence of the boy is the reason I've come to enlist you. If Colonel Morrissey should learn of another heir, he will waste no time in eliminating him. The boy is currently enrolled in a public school here in England. Our task is to move the lad from that school to one in Switzerland, selected by Evelyn, and to do it in such a way that he cannot be traced. Are you game?
1: Yes, I said with an enthusiasm that surprised me, until I noticed that I drained my tankard again.
2: Splendid. We start tomorrow morning. I've worked out a schedule for getting you to the train station undetected, and you must follow each instruction to the letter.
0: Holmes leaned forward in his chair and lowered his voice to a whisper.
2: At 10 till 9 you will dash from the house and find a hansom. Carry nothing that will suggest a journey.
1: What? I whispered back. No change of clothes.
2: No, we will buy what we need.
1: How about sending a bag to the station tonight by a trusted messenger?
0: Holmes ran a hand down his strong-set aquiline features.
2: What good will it do, he asked, to take precautions tomorrow if our adversary is tipped in advance that you will be following a certain bag to a certain station?
1: Right, I said. Good thinking.
2: Take the third cab to present itself, not the first nor the second. Instruct the driver to drop you at the Strand entrance of the Lothia Arcade. Have your fare ready so you can jump out the moment you're there. Pass through the arcade as quickly as your legs will permit. It is essential that you reach the far exit by 9:15. There you will find a cab waiting at the curb, driven by a large man in a black cloak. He will get you to the proper station in time for your train.
1: Which train? I whispered.
2: The man in the black coat will give you your ticket. Do not, for God's sake, drop it.
0: When I'd sworn that I wouldn't, Holmes settled back in his chair, seemingly at peace for the moment.
1: I was not. What of Miss Grace? I asked. What steps have you taken to secure her safety?
2: Evelyn has taken those steps herself. She's gone to Earth in teeming London, where even a celebrated tracker like the Colonel won't find her. She has a gift for makeup and costume. Remember, that exceeds even my own. I don't know the specifics, but somewhere an unsuspecting family has acquired a new governess or a flower shop owner and new clerk, never guessing her true identity. She might even be the new maid of a certain medical man.
1: No one's that good with makeup,
0: I said, for Mary never selected a maid for her beauty. Quite the contrary, in fact.
1: But what of the future? Surely Miss Grace and her son can't stay in hiding indefinitely.
2: After Monday there will be no need for them to. Either the estate will go to Morrissey, or Evelyn will control it. She can then entail it away from her homicidal cousin forever.
0: It seemed to me that, given what Holmes had told me of Colonel Morrissey, he would be doubly dangerous if thwarted. I didn't give words to the thought, however, not wanting to add to the heavy burden the detective was obviously carrying.
1: "Well, you should stay the night," I said instead.
2: That would put you and your household in danger. No, no, it would be best for me to keep on the move.
0: I followed him into the front hall, where he lowered the gas as a precaution, and then retrieved his hat.
2: If you don't mind, he said, I'll clamber over your garden wall and onto Mortimer Street. I seem to recall your sneaking back in by that route once or twice.
1: Expunge this, canard. But Holmes, I said, if whoever is watching the house doesn't see you leave,
2: won't it mean the household is still in danger? Good night, Doctor. Remember my instructions.
0: With that,
2: Holmes was gone. I retreated to my shuttered study and rang for Gertie. I wanted her to clear away the bottles and tankards, of course, but I was also anxious to take a closer look at her, to see if she might actually be a pillar of the classical stage in disguise. The bell was answered by the cook, another of Mary's hires, who might have been the heavyweight champion of the Royal Navy in disguise. She informed me that Gertie had gone out to see her fella. I passed a restless night. The next morning, after getting down what breakfast I could, I placed myself in the front hall, ready to dash into the street at the appointed moment. As instructed, I carried no luggage, not even a spare collar. I did have with me my service revolver. Holmes hadn't instructed me to arm myself, but I considered that a rare oversight. Or he might have thought, as I had more than once during breakfast, that a pistol would be scant protection against a desperate big-game hunter with a knowledge of air guns. At 10 till 9, I steeled my nerve and headed out, not dashing exactly, but not dawdling either. When picturing the moment during my sleepless hours, my two fears had been a lack of cover in the street and a shortage of cabs. To my relief, I found the street crowded and no fewer than 3 hansom cabs approaching, one behind the other, the exact number Holmes' instructions demanded. In my eagerness, however, I hailed the 3rd cab too quickly, drawing the attention of the 1st.
3: "Cab, governor," the driver called.
1: Not this cab."
3: "What you mean, not this cab? What's wrong with it? I washed it down a week ago, yesterday." "But when did you last wash down yourself?"
1: This unhelpful question came from the driver of the 2nd hansom, whom I'd also somehow attracted.
3: "Climb in, sir," he said, "and ride in sanitation and safety."
1: "He's my fare," said the cabby, protested.
3: "Hop it,"
1: the 2nd replied.
3: "If that nag of yours can hop, from the looks of him, you'll be doing as well trying to throw him."
1: With a sudden panic, I saw the 3rd cab squeezing around the jam created by the 1st 2. I took off after it, running as best I can.
3: "Hey," I yelled, "you there, wait!"
1: The driver did wait, but he neglected to pull the lever that opened the half doors to the cab seat. When I pointed this out, he replied with something like a John Burns oration.
3: "I'm sorry, sir, but I couldn't help observing your treatment of my fellow workers. I'm a believer in the solidarity of the working class, I am, sir, and I won't take part in any capitalist oppressor's attempt to set us at each other's throats."
1: I started to reach for my revolver. At the last instant, I grabbed my pocketbook instead.
3: "Not for a fiver." "Where to, brother?" "The Lothar Arcade, and hurry."
1: We arrived at the Strand entrance only 5 minutes before I was scheduled to emerge from the other end of the Adelaide Street. I knew the arcade was no more than 80 yards in length, but I also knew that most of its businesses were toy shops whose wares spilled out into the common area. That is to say, the clever proprietors stacked their toys in the passageway to better attract children, making a maze of what had once been a pleasant promenade. In daytime, the arcade was lit by a series of glass domes, but here again, the architect's design had been frustrated, this time by London's ubiquitous soot. I moved from full daylight to twilight as I stepped inside. In addition to being dark, the space was crowded, surprisingly so for early in the business day. Most of the customers were children, of course, only vaguely supervised by their attendant mothers and nannies. I dodged between rival gangs of them, the rebukes I drew from their keepers all but lost in the general din. Ahead of me, in the gloom, I spotted my exit and prematurely congratulated myself on rediscovering my old football form. Prematurely and almost fatally, for opposite the last stall, I tangled a foot in the legs of a large rocking horse and went down. I was up again in an instant, but soon found that I'd acquired a pursuer, the owner of the stall and its rocking horse. He was yelling something in a thick German accent, or perhaps in German itself.
2: The gist was, I think, that the horse would have to be put down, and I was just the man to pay for it. I made it to Adelaide Street, and I saw there was a waiting carriage, an ancient Clarence, harnessed to a pair of horses and under the command of a driver in a black cloak. Holmes had described him as large, but that was an understatement. Indeed, the leftmost horse was looking backward dubiously. I leapt into the carriage after commanding its double helping of driver to whip up his horses. There followed a good deal of whipping and shouting and a very modest forward movement. When I peeked through the Clarence's open window to see if the German pursuer was gaining, I found that he was walking along the sidewalk beside us in the easiest possible manner. At the sight of me, he renewed his demands, and I satisfied him with a handful of coins. Meanwhile, the cracking of the whip and cajoling continued with no discernible increase in our speed. I fretted and fumed and longed to join the pedestrians who were outpacing us, but I didn't know which of London's train stations was our destination. Even when it became clear that it was Victoria, I remained trapped inside the coach by Holmes's insistence on secrecy. Finally, I alighted in frustration and demanded my ticket. The driver, who was muffled up to his eyes, held out a broad palm in reply. I thrust a coin into it and received in exchange a ticket for a train to Canterbury, scheduled to leave in 3 minutes. I charged into the station, making my earlier work in the arcade look like a country stroll. I noted that a compartment number had been scrawled across my ticket. When I saw that the corresponding compartment of the Canterbury train was marked engaged, I was sure I was home and safe at last. Sure, that is, until I tumbled into the compartment and found it occupied by an aged priest, whom I guessed from his broad flat hat to be Italian. As the train was already quivering from the first exertion of its engine, there wasn't a moment to lose. I ordered the cleric out, but he merely blinked at me from behind thick glasses perched atop a large drooping nose. All at once, I saw the nose as the key to the situation. Holmes had earlier spoken highly of his talent with makeup, which was indeed remarkable. But one area kept his efforts from reaching the heights. I refer to an area of his face, namely his nose. He has a good-sized nose, and since the only way to hide a nose is to add material to it, all of his disguises featured noses of truly grand proportions. Such a nose faced me now. It came to me that my uncooperative Italian companion was actually the detective himself, just waiting for the chance to reveal his presence with some jest at my expense. Deciding to beat him to the punch, to coin a phrase, I reached out to pluck the putty nose from his face. A stern ahem stopped me. I turned to see Holmes, sans disguise, in the doorway that opened onto the carriage's corridor. I withdrew my hand immediately, but the damage had been done. The priest stood up with a show of offended dignity and pushed past the detective. When they were side by side, I saw how foolish my misidentification had been, since the Italian was a full head shorter than my friend. Holmes was still chuckling as he took his seat. I can stoop a little, he said, but not fold myself in half. He was seated, I said. Of course, of course. Did you have any trouble with my instructions? I'll be submitting an expense report, I replied coldly. How about the driver in black? Was he satisfactory? He knows as much of driving as I do of the binomial theorem. Holmes chuckled again. It was my brother Mycroft. It's best to be certain of the loyalty of the people one employs in an enterprise like ours. Speaking of which, has our destination told you anything? I hadn't had a second to think about it. I did so now. As we're heading for Canterbury, the boy we seek must be enrolled at King's. Correct? That is quite convenient for us, for as the ferry train from London to Dover stops briefly at Canterbury, we need only pick up the boy using credentials Evelyn has provided, and then catch the next boat train as it passes through. We'll be on our way to Switzerland in no time.
0: It sounded simple enough. Holmes grew more nervous, however, the closer we came to our stop, filling me with a sense of foreboding. At Canterbury, we left our train and set out on foot for the town whose cathedral spires were clearly visible from the station. Though it was no short walk to the King's School, Holmes explained that he preferred not to hire a cab and so leave behind a witness to our visit who could later be questioned by Morrissey. While we were still in sight of the station, I tried to look back to see if anyone was following us. Holmes stopped me.
2: "I'll watch our rear," he said. "You, the road ahead."
0: I did as ordered, and picked out a small figure in black hurrying along the path before us.
3: "There is our friend, the Italian priest."
2: "Ah, well," Holmes said, "Canterbury is famous pilgrimage site, after all."
0: The exertions of the morning had left my bad leg rather tender, and I was limping without disguise by the time we reached the school's gatehouse. Luckily, when Holmes asked the gatekeeper for a Dean Bennett, we were passed immediately and directed to a nearby hall, whose stones looked as ancient and formidable as those of the Tower of London. Once inside, we found ourselves in a large and largely empty room. A pedestal supporting the bust of some old Roman stood against the wall to our right, and a row of chairs against the wall to our left. I limped to one of these and from my seat examined the room's back wall. It was a wooden partition, as intricately carved as the rude screen of a medieval church, and it held two doors. The right-hand door bore a carved likeness of the cathedral, and the left an image of a castle. As I watched, the cathedral door opened, and a young, broad-shouldered man entered whose broken nose was decidedly unacademic. Nevertheless,

0: straw boater when the door by which Holmes and I had entered flew back with a crash and a man strode in. He was tall and thin, whose qualities accentuated by his high black hat pushed well back and the long open coat he wore. The coat was black as well, and its resemblance to an academic gown, together with the impressive breadth of the newcomer's forehead, made me think for a moment that he might be the school's headmaster. That guess was dispelled at once by a glance at his cruel eyes, eyes that were fairly gleaming with hatred. I saw Holmes step in front of the bymaster and struggle to my feet, certain that we were facing Colonel James Morrissey. I reached into my pocket for my revolver, but I'd only managed to grasp it before the old soldier produced his own.
1: "So the bitch has a whelp, has she?" he said. "Step aside and let's get a good look at him."
0: "Well, how could you have known?" Holmes demanded.
1: "Holmes the clever, Holmes the curious," Morrissey sneered. "There's no servant who can't be bought. I bought the doctor's maid cheap. Then it was only a matter of following him this morning. Following a marching band would have been harder."
0: To my shock and amazement, Holmes then gave away our only trump.
1: "It is a dangerous habit, Watson," he said, "to finger loaded firearms in the pocket of one's coat."
0: Morrissey shifted his gun to me before I could react.
1: "Place it on the floor," he growled, carefully.
2: "Holmes the clever," I repeated as I complied.
1: "Never fear," Holmes said. "The Colonel wouldn't be so rash as to act in daylight, not without his air gun."
0: "Step aside," Morrissey said, "and we'll see."
1: "I'll do nothing of the kind," the detective replied. "And if you're foolish enough to shoot me, the boy will escape through the door behind us. You'll never find him among his schoolfellows."
0: The old stalker's deep-set eyes moved from Holmes and the boy to the cathedral door, which stood ajar.
1: "I've made many a tougher shot.
0: Yes, I'm familiar with your reputation as a marksman. I'm surprised that when you decided to eliminate your cousin Virgil, you simply didn't just shoot him."
1: Morrissey grunted. Even a country constable would have known that for murder and been waiting with the manacles when I showed up to claim the estate. It was far better to put a Madar poison I'd brought back from India into Hillard's brandy. No medico living could detect it.
0: Holmes shook his head.
1: "I considered that possibility. But you, Colonel, had no access to Hilliard's home and its liquor cabinet. As I have said, there's no servant who can't be bought. My cousin should have paid his butler better. Now, as I've no time to poison you, I'll have to take my chances with rougher methods, daylight or no. I'm playing for my life now, as you should have."
0: I'd turned to gaze from Morrissey, so I'd missed the entrance of the men who now grabbed the colonel from behind. One of them, Dean Bennett, yanked back Morrissey's gun arm just before the ex-soldier's pistol went off, the bullet knocking the nose from the Roman bust. At the sound of the shot, the castle door burst open, and a second squad charged in. The man at its head was none other than Inspector Lestrade of Scotland Yard. The colonel ceased to struggle.
1: "You clever, clever fiend," he snarled. "Not clever enough to find evidence of poor Virgil Hilliard's murder," the detective replied blandly. "Thank you so much for your helpful confession."
0: Morrissey sprang forward with a roar of rage, but the men on his arms dragged him back.
1: "Good work, Sergeant Bennett," Holmes said. "You played your part well, and thank you, Lestrade, for following my instructions so precisely."
0: "You're welcome, I'm sure," the professional replied. "This was one job I wanted to see to personally." When the police had taken Morrissey away, Holmes turned to me.
1: "Oh, forgive me for disarming you, old fellow," he said, "but I couldn't have you shooting Morrissey before he'd confessed. You might have ended up in manacles yourself."
2: "Well, I'm the one who should apologize. I allowed the colonel to follow me."
1: "Well, as to that, I'm afraid my instructions

0: actions to you were to blame. In fact, they were specifically designed to make you impossible to lose.
1: What?
0: My favorite was the bit about the third cab. I wish I'd been there to see how that played out, and Mycroft, apart from being personally conspicuous, has never met a horse he could outwit.
1: Wait, you knew that Gertie was eavesdropping last night?
0: Of course. You may recall that I pronounced my news about Evelyn's son in a clear, loud voice, but whispered my instructions regarding your trip this morning. I wanted Morrissey to follow us, but not to steal a march on us.
1: But how is it that you knew about Gertie?
0: I knew because the Colonel is wrong in his belief that any servant may be bought. He tried to bribe Evelyn's maid, who is also her theatrical dresser, and that worthy woman reported the Colonel's approach to me. I quietly investigated my own household and yours for good measure, and found out that Gertie was our weakest link. Morrissey, you see, had scouted the ground like any good hunter and was sure I would turn to you when matters came to a head. Now, perhaps you would like to meet the young man for whose sake you've run such a gauntlet. Young Bymaster had remained in his place of safety behind the detective, for which I could hardly blame him. He now stepped into the open, and I drew a startled breath. The figure then raised her straw hat and shook free her golden hair, confirming what I had belatedly guessed. The boy was none other than Evelyn Grace.
2: "It's a pleasure to meet you at last, Doctor, and to thank you in person," she said, her dark eyes holding me transfixed. "When we crossed paths earlier today, I was forbidden to speak."
1: "Crossed paths? Forbidden?"
0: "She was the Italian priest you almost assaulted on the train," Holmes said. "I told you she has a gift for makeup." Miss Grace touched the tip of her dainty nose with her finger, and I felt myself blush crimson. To cover my embarrassment, I said,
1: "Then there is no son. He was just an invention. Bait you knew Morrissey couldn't resist."
2: "Oh, no, I have a son," Miss Grace said. "But he's already in a private school in Switzerland, and his father isn't Byron Bymaster."
0: I looked to Holmes, who said,
3: "I was truthful when I told you that I'd only recently learned of the boy's existence. But I fail to say that he's tall for his age and possesses striking gray eyes and remarkable powers of observation.
2: Not to mention a worrisome fondness for beer," Miss Grace added.
1: "Holmes, you—"
0: The next word on my lips was dog, but in defense to Miss Grace, it remained unspoken. Still, the pressure to seize the moment was great. I couldn't help but recall my friend's many cutting remarks over the years regarding my attentions, and supposed, to the fairer sex. Holmes recognized my inner struggle.
3: "You are wanting to say something else, Watson?"
1: "Everything I have to say has already crossed your mind," I replied pointedly.
3: "Then possibly my answer has already crossed yours," Holmes said, in an identical manner.
2: "Now, boys," Miss Grace admonished, "one of you order up a cab while I change. We're just in time to make our train."
0: By our train, the actress meant her train and Holmes's. This I learned at the Canterbury station when the detective handed me a return ticket to London. He explained that he and Miss Grace would be catching the boat train to Dover.
4: "I'm going to Switzerland, as I promised," Holmes told me while his traveling companion was off signing an autograph.
3: "Evelyn wants to introduce me to our son."
1: "Well, I'll be anxious to hear about him when you return."
0: Holmes's lean visage displayed a sadness I'd often seen at last call.
3: "That report may be a long time in coming, I'm afraid. Evelyn and I have decided to retire jointly. She from acting, and I from detecting."
0: "Holmes," I said with feeling,
2: That's the least of it. Following our visit to Switzerland, we intend to marry and embark on an extended wedding journey.
1: Marriage? You've always been its foremost foeman.
2: I've come to see that as a reaction to losing Evelyn all those years ago, now that I've won her at last, I'm willing to hazard the direst of fate.
1: An apt description of marriage, I muttered.
2: Excise this passage, then burn it.
1: But, Holmes, what of my readers? What will I tell them?
2: Well, I suggest you use the same method I employed when I safeguarded Evelyn's escape from her former life as Marianne Hilliard. Tell your readers I died. The school we're visiting is very near the Reichenbach Falls. You can say I fell into the highest one.
4: With a glance toward Miss Grace, who, resplendent in her healthier traveling attire, was crossing the platform to join us, he added,
2: "Stepping into thin air is exactly what the current moment feels like, as a matter of fact."
4: Their train made its brief stop. Minutes later, and I was left alone on the platform, my hat raised to the couple I will forever think of as the best and happiest I have ever known.

0: Well, it turns out this magazine has a real theme to it. There are three stories about Holmes. I'm going to read a second one here. This is by David Fryer, and it's called 221C Baker Street. There came a knock at the door, and then an invitation. A curly-haired gentleman with sideburns arranged in generous chops entered the cluttered suite. "Hello," I say, "is this Sherlock Holmes' apartment?" From behind the desk, facing the visitor, a sharp-nosed man holding a magnifying glass spoke. "You've got the wrong address. He's downstairs in 221B. "Oh, I'm sorry to interrupt your afternoon. I'm looking for a private detective, but I've arrived at the incorrect address." "Well, you may have come to the right place with your inquiry. I, too, am a detective by trade." "Really? Perhaps I should hire you for this case." "Well, it depends. Unlike Holmes, I have a very particular specialization for my work."
1: "Well, that's interesting. What exactly is your specialization? Computer fraud? Kidnappings?"
0: "No, nothing so broad. Does your case involve an undocumented identical twin?"
1: Not that I know of, but you can't be serious. You only take cases that involve identical twins."
0: "The identical twin crime is a classic. The apprehended twin has the perfect alibi. No one sees it coming. No one, that is, except me. Possibly Holmes, on a good day."
1: "But how could you stay employed? What is the frequency of identical twin crime activity?"
0: "My good sir, 0.3% of the population is born an identical twin. In London, there are 100 crimes committed per 1,000 people last year. In a city this size, if just 1% of those is committed by a previously unknown twin, say an undocumented birth record or immigrants from a remote nation, the math points to a staggering number of possible cases."
1: "And what is the number of cases you have solved involving twins so far?"
0: "Oh, many. Have you heard of the case of the identical twins who fraudulently won the world champion hot dog eating contest? Or the case of the way too fast marathon finisher? The case of the fake Biggest Loser contestant?"
1: "Well, fascinating. I did not realize what a crime spree these individuals are on.
0: Well, I guess it can't hurt if I brief you. Tell me the details."
2: The man sank heavily into a chair, indicated by the detective. He wiped his forehead with a handkerchief and began.
0: "I fear I have lost a fortune in the strangest manner. Perhaps you should start at the beginning."
1: "I guess it all started last week. My vehicle suffered a dent in the parking lot. The individual responsible had no insurance, but offered me collateral to avoid bringing the police into the matter. He assured me he could pay the body shop repairs cost in full in 3 days' time."
0: "What was the collateral?"
1: "His prize-winning armadillo. He called her Shelley."
2: The detective steepled his fingers.
0: "Intriguing. And you took him up on it?"
1: "I figured why not. The damage didn't look too bad, and I've never had a pet armadillo."
0: "He provided food and care instructions, no doubt?"
1: "Yes. Shelley was a star companion at my flat, very easy to take care of except around mealtimes, for the owner maintained she must be fed near a fireplace to stay warm."
0: "Peculiar."
1: "Yes. It turns out the fireplace resides in the study where I design jewelry. I had just had a shipment of sky diamonds arrive, which I had left by the fireplace. Next thing I know, Shelley has consumed half of my shipment."
0: "Incredible. That armadillo has quite an appetite."
1: "Indeed. Although concerned, I was not yet worried. I waited for the inevitable to happen later the next day and informed the owner that he would have to wait to pick up his pet until after the necessary constitutional. What was his reaction? He insisted on visiting Shelley, which I allowed. The poor girl wasn't getting around too well afterwards and could use some cheering up. Yes, and then what happened? The visit occurred. Shelley was greatly relieved, but the diamonds were never recovered. I even took her to the veterinarian's office for X-rays. No precious stones were present in the creature's colon or elsewhere. The owner returned and paid the amount due for the bodywork and left with his pet.
2: Let me ask you, did this armadillo showman bring anything on his first visit to your flat?
1: Let me try to remember. Oh, yes, he was carrying a large tote bag with some special snacks for Shelley.
2: And did you ever leave the distressed armadillo alone with him?
1: Well, I did get called away to the study by a customer, but so briefly there was no way Shelley could have done her business. I am quite financially troubled by this whole affair.
0: The kerchief appeared again in his hand to wipe his sweating forehead.
2: Fear not, I have solved the case.
1: What? Without leaving your office? The very idea.
2: Positively, your case falls firmly in my wheelhouse. The armadillo is known as one of the few animals that always appears as part of a set of four monozygotic young. Shelley has three identical siblings. I am certain that duplicitous armadillo showman swapped one of them for the tote bag for Shelley and made off with your valuables.
1: Amazing! I will notify the constables immediately. What a clever ruse! I would never have caught on that armadillo was a copy of the original.
2: Devious indeed. He began packing a pipe taken from his pocket.
1: I am glad I stopped by. You know, you look like a lot of the great detective himself.
2: That's what the housekeeper tells me. Good luck with your chase.

All right. For the minute or two I've got left, a little poem. Something completely incongruous to our weather, but it's called Icicles by Richard V. Fenske. Icicle hanging on the edge of rain gutter displayed from the roof. Dislodged with help from the bright sunshine that melted its anger to the house. It held during the cold weather of winter. The frozen spear landed in my hand, arming me to the moonlight. Monsters that move in the shadows of snow and trees in the late. Night of chill and cold that captures the breath of a wanderer. A wanderer walking home after an evening of refreshment and story, telling to a captive audience of friends and relatives, the deeper the drink, the wider the stories flow from one spectrum to another. Time to leave and brave the cold winter of a walk home. Wife on one hand, icicle in the other, to fight the harsh spirits of cold and winter. All right, good and wonderful people, a little homes, a little weather. It's just been fun bringing you the Mystery Hour today. I'm Keith Tyler saying thank you so much for joining me. Tune in again next time, would you please? Make sure your I love yous are in order. Thanks. So long.

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1: Good afternoon, and welcome to Reminiscing, a program of nostalgia and recollections of the good old days, times that we remember as happy and maybe a little simpler. 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Hello, and welcome. Tomorrow is Valentine's Day. So, I'll read from the Good Old Days magazine February issue, Stories About Valentine's Day. This first story is entitled One Soda, Two Straws. She wondered how this math would work out. This was sent in by Audrey Korn. Back in the early 1950s, Eddie Atwood asked me to go to the movies with him on a Saturday night. It was a special Saturday night, as it was Valentine's Day. At the time, I was a sophomore at Fort Hamilton High School in Brooklyn, New York. Eddie was a junior, so you might say he was an older man. I had never gone out on a date with a boy. I was excited and scared. Eddie rang my front doorbell promptly at 7:30 that evening. He shook hands with my parents and assured them that he would have me back home before midnight. It was a 15-minute walk from my house to the movie theater. City teenagers did not own cars, nor did most of their parents. City people traveled by subway or bus, or we walked. Walking was free, so Eddie and I walked. We arrived at the movie theater with 10 minutes to spare. I waited while Eddie bought our tickets. "We'll share a bag of popcorn, okay?" Eddie asked. "Okay," I agreed. Eddie's friends and their dates had saved two seats for Eddie and me. Almost immediately, the theater lights dimmed and the movie began. Eddie held out his bag of popcorn. "Take some," he whispered. I didn't want to appear greedy. I took two pieces of popcorn and passed the bag back to Eddie. A little while later, Eddie again held out the popcorn. I took two more pieces. Mercifully, Eddie soon finished the entire bag of popcorn. I thought my troubles were over. I was wrong. After the movie ended, Eddie and the other two boys huddled together for a quick conference. "Ice cream sodas at Tomlinson's?" the boys asked us. We three girls nodded. "Sure," we agreed. Tomlinson's was a popular neighborhood soda fountain. My girlfriends and I sometimes went there on Saturday afternoons. I had never gone to Tomlinson's with a boy. I'd never gone anywhere with a boy. Tonight, Eddie and his friends ignored the booth and headed straight for the counter with its row of tall stools. "You fellows need menus?" the soda jerk asked. His name tag identified him as Johnny Joe. "Nah, we're just going to order ice cream sodas," one of the boys said. I listened to Eddie's friends place their orders. I thought it strange that each boy ordered only one soda. Johnny Joe didn't write anything down. I figured he had a good memory. When Johnny Joe got to my date's order, Eddie was ready. "I want a brown and white chocolate soda with vanilla ice cream." Eddie turned to me. "Is that okay with you?" "Sure," I said. I wondered why Eddie asked me whether his soda was okay with me. I also wondered why Johnny Joe did not appear surprised when the boys ordered only 3 sodas. Clearly, we were 6 people. Soon, Johnny Joe placed a soda in front of each boy. The tall glasses held 2 straws, 2 long-handled spoons, but only 1 maraschino cherry on top of a swirl of whipped cream. I stole a quick glance at the other 2 couples. Each boy and his date were sharing 1 soda. Eddie interrupted my thoughts. "You haven't tasted our soda. You said you like brown and whites." "I do." I leaned forward and took a sip. "I hate maraschino cherries. Do you like them?" Eddie asked. "Yeah," I said. "Good. The cherry on top is all yours." I ate the cherry and took another sip. This business of sharing made me nervous. Too many sips and I would look greedy. Too few sips and Eddie would think I didn't like his choice of a brown and white. I drank a 3rd sip and joined the conversation, but in the back of my mind I remained uneasy. I must have acted okay because several months later, Eddie invited me to our school's spring fling dance. Afterward, we went to Tomlinson's and Eddie ordered, you guessed it, 1 brown and white with 2 spoons and 2 straws. Eddie and I continued to go out on dates occasionally, and yes, whenever we shared an ice cream soda, Eddie let me have the single maraschino cherry from the top. I grew up, Eddie grew up, we graduated from high school, we went our separate ways. But on Valentine's Day, I often think of Eddie, and I wonder if Eddie ever thinks of me. This was 1 Soda, 2 Straws by Audrey Korn. This next Valentine's Day story is entitled Candy Hearts Did the Trick. His chances were better than he thought. This story was sent in by Douglas Clark. A cold February East Tennessee wind blew down from the snow-capped North Mountain, causing me to shiver. My younger brother, Buddy Earl, followed close behind, complaining as always. "We better do a little running," Buddy moaned. "If we don't get a move on, we're going to freeze in our tracks." I didn't say a word. I was 13 years old, and Buddy Earl was 12. This would be our first time going to the community Valentine's dance without our parents. From behind me came another drawn-out groan. "Why don't we just turn around and go home? The old school gym is going to be colder than an icebox." I stopped dead in my tracks and turned around. "Listen, little brother, this is the only time Mom won't be eyeballing us and asking questions we don't want to answer." Buddy Earl pulled his coat collar a little higher and frowned. "You can't fool me. You're going because you hope little Miss Sandra Miller will make eyes at you. I can tell you right now, she won't give you the time of day." I took a small box from my pocket. "When I give her this, you'll sing a different tune." Buddy pointed to the box. "If that don't have chocolate-covered cherries in it, she ain't gonna look at you twice." I smiled and took off the top. "Take a gander at these. They taste better, and they have words on them." My understanding brother laughed. "Did you fall out of a tree on your head? Those are just candy hearts with stupid words like, will you be mine, hug me, and crazy for you. Brother, forget about it. You don't stand a chance. Why don't we just eat the candy now?" I quickly closed the box. "It won't hurt to try. Maybe she likes candy hearts." Buddy would not let well enough alone. Remember, you won't be the only boy at the dance with a box of candy, but you will be the only one with stupid candy hearts. Suddenly, I remembered Ronnie Johnson, and my dream world tumbled down around me. He was a new boy at school who had everything, and all the girls swooned when he passed by. Maybe eating the candy would make me feel better. It sure would work for Buddy. As I approached the school gym, I stopped and turned to walk back home. Buddy Earl placed his hand on my shoulder. "Where do you think you're going? We just got here." "Oh, I guess you're right about the box of candy and dancing with Sandra Miller," I answered. "I have a better chance of flying to the moon." Buddy crossed his arms. "Big brother, do you think I walked all the way here just to turn around and go home? I'm going to stuff myself full of cookies, cake, and Kool-Aid. Then before I leave, I'm going to stuff my pockets with candy." At long last, Buddy Earl and I saw eye to eye. He was looking for sweet candy, and I was looking for a sweet girl. After entering the gym, Buddy Earl made a beeline to the table, piled high with sugary treats. As for me, I walked around the gym searching for the girl of my dreams. Suddenly, Sandra appeared like a beacon in the night. She was surrounded by her friends, and as I approached, all the girls giggled. Sandra smiled slightly. Just her smile sent my head spinning. Sandra's light brown, long pageboy hairstyle fell about her shoulders and curled under. Being the cutest and nicest girl in our school, what would she think about a small box of heart candy? Suddenly, Ronnie Johnson emerged from a group of boys and stepped around me. In his hand, he held the prettiest box I had ever seen. The box was wrapped in pink paper covered with red hearts. Now I didn't have a chance. As he gave the girl of my dreams the Valentine gift, he glanced back at me and smiled. She took the box, smiled, and thanked Ronnie. As for me, it was all over except for the long walk home. When I turned to leave, Sandra's soft voice sounded behind me. "Douglas Clark, are you not going to say hello or ask me to dance?" I almost fainted when she came near and held out her hand. "Don't be so bashful, Douglas," she smiled. "Ask me to dance." It was now or never. I took the small box of heart candy from my pocket and gave it to her. "It's not much," I said, "but it comes from my heart." She placed both boxes on the bleachers next to her best friend. We stepped onto the gym floor together. Thank goodness the song was "Only You" by the Platters. After the song ended, we walked to the bleachers and sat down. Sandra opened the box of candy I'd given her, took one out, and handed it to me. The heart read, "You are for me." How did a country boy with a small box of candy win the heart of the cutest girl in school? I don't know either, but that's just how things happened back in the good old days. This is "Candy Hearts Did the Trick" by Douglas Clark. This next story is entitled "A Heart Full of Memories." Valentines came in many shapes and sizes, even as her best friend. This was sent in by Jennifer Broadstreet Hess. After we moved from a large city to a small town, I rode the bus from Howard, Kansas, down to Moline Grade School and sat next to my best buddy, Missy, every day. We also hung our coats side by side on the pegs just outside the classroom in the hallway, since our last names both started with the letter B. Our fifth grade classroom was on the second floor, which meant the younger kids downstairs viewed us as the big kids. In our minds, it was the sixth graders next door who were almost adults. Mrs. Jean Horn was our fifth grade teacher, and through the years, Missy and I considered her to be one of our favorites. She was strict, but extremely kind and very patient, especially when it came to the many escapades that went on between some of the kids from our class. Thanks to Mrs. Horn's way of handling things, I don't remember any of my friends ever having to make the trip downstairs to visit the principal. Our class was very small, which made for stronger lifelong friendships and cherished shared memories. Being fifth graders, we were also at that stage of maturity when we might have steady boyfriend-girlfriend relationships that lasted for more than a week. That was serious, folks. During the first week of February, Valentine's Day was just a hop, skip, and a jump away. I think this was the first year I took the candy and heart celebration seriously. Mrs. Horn gave our class a very important homework assignment in preparation for this important holiday. Her instructions were to find an empty shoebox, decorate it to our liking, put our name on it, and bring it to school the day of our Valentine's Day party. The icing on the cake was that if we were quiet and well-behaved in class on the days leading up to the celebration, she would bring her portable record player. Mom drove me down to Batson's drugstore to purchase a box of Valentine cards for 59 cents. It took a lot of begging and pleading, as well as extra chores for the week, but I convinced her to purchase a package of Brock's Conversation Hearts, too. Mom let Missy come over that evening for a sleepover. She and I stayed up late, reading each Valentine card and chalky candy heart, carefully deciding which message would best suit each of our friends. For the boys we had a crush on, we had to make sure the card was cool but not too sickeningly sweet that it would scare them off. Messages on the candy hearts, like "Be mine," sent the subtle message, "Hey, I like you." But wording with "love you" and "kiss me" was not cool. Missy and I painstakingly finished our Valentine boxes using rehabbed aluminum foil, construction paper, and paper heart-shaped doilies. The following week, the students in our class proudly placed their snazzy Valentine boxes at the end of their desks. During recess, Mrs. Horn let all of us deliver our Valentines to our friends' boxes. Mrs. Horn even had decorated a box of her own, sitting proudly on her desk. Missy and I had made large Valentines for her, using hearts of red construction paper, large lacy doilies, and glitter. Needless to say, our party was a huge success. Mrs. Horn brought her record player, and we listened to music. Many of the homeroom moms brought tasty, amped-up sugar cookies and treats, as well as Kool-Aid. We all had a great time seeing who got bit by the love bug that day and trying to see if those chalky candy hearts would write on the blackboard the same as real blackboard chalk. I think we tried that when Mrs. Horn wasn't looking. And this was A Heart Full of Memories by Jennifer Broadstreet Hess. This next story is entitled Courting Aaron. Would he ever figure out what took him so long? This was sent in by Frederick Amon. Her name was Erin Clark. She was the most beautiful girl I had ever seen. Ever since my family moved back home for my senior year after spending 3 years upstate, I was determined to make the football team as a wide receiver. Having grown 8 inches and 70 pounds since being cut from the junior high team would help. Having my best friend, T.J. Barnett as quarterback wouldn't hurt either. One evening after practice, T.J. introduced me to Erin and the other cheerleaders. She was the one that stood out from the group, athletic, great smile, knockout legs, and long blonde hair pulled back in a ponytail. She had the look I imagined the Beach Boys had in mind when they sang Surfer Girl. The next night's practice was exhausting, but I had decided earlier to take a shot with Erin. I was never overly confident around girls. It was my experience that girls always traveled in packs, and it was much easier to approach one standing alone rather than surrounded by her friends. Fortunately, as the girls broke practice and headed toward the school, Erin was alone, slightly behind the leading group. It was now or never. I left TJ standing there dumbfounded and jogged about 30 yards to catch up with her. "Hi, Erin. We kind of met yesterday." Now for the line I had decided upon and hoped would get me in the door despite knowing the answer. "How is it possible I don't remember you from junior high?" She smiled and then began to tell me how she came from California in ninth grade when her father got transferred. I listened attentively, but all the while I was thinking, "Okay, so far, so good, don't blow it." I asked some more questions, making sure to keep eye contact, and she seemed eager to keep the conversation going. "Can I give you a lift home? I have to put my cleats in the locker and get a clean shirt." I knew as a senior she probably had a car, but this would at least let her know I was interested. "That's okay. I'll walk. I only live a few blocks away." Now, I didn't know if that was a flat-out rejection or a logical decision based on geography. Trying to remain calm, I improvised. "Well, can I walk you home?" "Sure, I guess. But why would you want to do that?" What threw me for a loop was the why. I wasn't counting on having to explain. "Because you're the most beautiful girl I have ever seen. I haven't been able to get you off my mind since yesterday," was what I should have said. Instead, I panicked and blurted out, I have some questions about classes and teachers, and TJ told me you were one of the smartest kids in school." She hesitated for a moment and turned to face me. "What else did TJ tell you?" I quickly thought about lying my way out of it, but she cut me off again. "Next time you see him, tell him he has a big mouth." I wasn't sure if she was serious or playing the mock anger card. I responded, "I guess you can tell him yourself," as I nodded behind us down the track. Erin turned and TJ was about a dozen paces behind us. TJ caught up to us and calmly said with his fox-like smile, "Did I hear my name?" That's how, on Tuesday, August 22, 1967, I found myself walking Erin Clark home the four blocks from school to her house on Clinton Street, and then jogging back to pick up my car in the parking lot. For the next 2 weeks, Erin would meet me to walk her home after practice. Even when Coach kept us running extra wind sprints well past the usual time, I found her waiting patiently near the edge of the field. As it turned out, we shared a lot in common. We both loved the music of the British Invasion and Motown. My favorites were the Rolling Stones and the Temptations, and Erin's were the Beatles and Martha and the Vandellas. Our fathers had also passed on their passion for jazz to us, and we dug the big band sound of Sinatra and the cool of Miles Davis. When it came to old movies, her favorite was Casablanca, and mine was Mr. Roberts. We both rooted for the Dodgers. I was starting to think that I had found the perfect girl. On Friday, just before Labor Day weekend, I decided to make my move. The hardest part for me had always been asking a girl on a date. You know, cheerleading practice is over until school starts, Erin said. I guess I'll see you Tuesday. She began to turn away. Erin, wait, if you're not busy, maybe we could do something together tomorrow? Not the smoothest delivery. Are you asking me out on a date? Oh, I just thought, it doesn't have to be like a real date, maybe just kind of hang out. Well, since it's not a real date, pick me up at 3. She turned, leaving me standing there, speechless. Halfway up the driveway, she turned back with the biggest smile and said, "What took you so long?" This was Courting Erin by Frederick Ammon. In the time that remains, I'm going to attempt to describe to you this cartoon. It says, "What made us laugh?" Now, it's obvious that they're having a party, that couples, you can see through the door, couples dancing, and in their cocktail dresses and outfits. And the lady of the house is greeting a couple that just came in, a fellow, and the gal with him, and she's got a frown on her face. The lady of the house is saying, "I was sorry to hear about you and Martha. It's wonderful you could dig up another date on such short notice." Now here's another cartoon. Kind of takes me back to my teenage years. There's obviously a younger brother, a young fellow maybe 9 or 10 years old, who's answered the front door. And standing at the front door is a young fellow, probably 18 years old, wearing a suit jacket and a bow tie, and looking like he would have wanted to see the sister of the young boy. And the young fellow is looking up at the fellow and says, "She went dancing with a sick friend," or something. And that's enough reminiscing for today. You have been listening to Reminiscing on Sun Sounds of Arizona, Arizona's 24-hour reading station. 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

Hello again, and good afternoon, and thank you for joining us on Sun Sounds. I am J.W. Nicholas, your reader for the next half hour for the Tuesday, October 13th edition of the East Valley News. We'll be taking a look at some news from the past week in Chandler, Gilbert, and Sun Lakes. And we begin this afternoon at the Santan Sun News with an article by Paul Mariniak, executive editor. AI video upends sentence in Chandler road rage killing. An Arizona appeals court last week upheld the manslaughter conviction of a man who fatally shot another driver during a Chandler road rage confrontation, but ordered him resentenced because the trial judge relied on an artificial intelligence recreation of the victim speaking at sentencing. The court on September 30th ruled that the AI-generated depiction of Christopher Pelkey crossed the line between permissible victim impact evidence and unreliable information that made Gabriel Paul Orcasitas' sentencing fundamentally unfair. Orcasitas' conviction remains intact, but the three-judge panel vacated his 10.5-year manslaughter sentence and sent the case back to Maricopa County Superior Court for a new sentencing hearing. No Arizona case has addressed the admissibility of an AI-generated depiction of a victim offered as victim impact evidence, presiding Judge D. Stephen Williams wrote for the unanimous panel. The ruling adds another unusual turn to a case that has already produced two trials and an earlier appeal. Orcasitas shot and killed Pelkey, 37, during a confrontation near Gilbert and German Roads in November 2021. According to the appeals court, Orcasitas was stopped behind Pelkey's truck at a red light and repeatedly honked his horn. Pelkey got out, raised his arms, and yelled as he approached Orcasitas' vehicle. Orcasitas told police that Pelkey charged toward him, threatened to kill him, and grabbed the frame of his open driver's side window, causing him to fear for his life. But several witnesses said Pelkey had not advanced beyond the rear of his truck when Orcasitas opened fire, and none reported seeing Pelkey touch or reach into Orcasitas' car. Orcasitas' first trial produced split verdicts. Jurors acquitted him of first-degree felony murder and second-degree murder, but convicted him of the lesser offense of manslaughter and an endangerment count. But that verdict did not stand. During the first trial, Orcasitas' attorney learned that police had conducted a forensic examination of Pelkey's cell phone and that prosecutors had failed to disclose the records. A judge later found the state had violated its disclosure obligations by withholding text messages that could bolster Orcasitas' self-defense claim and ordered a new trial. The Court of Appeals upheld

despair and contemplating self-harm. The appeals court found that message was relevant and qualified for an exception to the hearsay rule, but it nevertheless upheld the trial judge's decision to exclude it because other witnesses had already provided considerably more immediate evidence about Pelkey's behavior during the confrontation. Witnesses uniformly described Pelkey as angry and agitated and said he gestured and shouted as he approached Horcasitas' car. Some said his behavior prompted them to lock their own car doors. The appeals court said there was therefore no dispute that Pelkey initiated the confrontation. A second jury nevertheless rejected Horcasitas' self-defense claim and found him guilty of manslaughter. He also pleaded guilty to the remaining endangerment charge. It was what happened at the sentencing that ultimately led to last week's decision. Numerous members of Pelkey's family and friends addressed the court, describing him as compassionate, loving, and peaceful, and recounting the effect his death had on them. Pelkey's brother also read a statement Pelkey had written during his lifetime, describing his beliefs, values, and hopes for the future. Then Pelkey appeared to speak for himself. His sister presented an AI-generated video recreating Pelkey's appearance and voice. The artificial Pelkey explained at the beginning that he was a version of himself recreated through AI using his photograph and voice profile. It told the court it was a true representation of who I was and addressed Horcasitas directly, telling him, "I believe in forgiveness and in God who forgives." The artificial Pelkey closed by expressing love for family and friends and telling them he would see them on the other side. The prosecution asked for 9 years in prison, while Horcasitas' attorney sought 7. Superior Court Judge Todd Lang instead imposed the presumptive sentence of 10.5 years and specifically discussed the AI presentation. "I loved that AI," he said. The judge said he believed the depiction was genuine and referred to Pelkey's obvious forgiveness of Horcasitas. "I feel that that was genuine," Lang said, adding that Pelkey's apparent forgiveness reflects the character I heard about today. That reliance troubled the appeals court. Arizona law gives crime victims broad rights to address judges at sentencing, and ordinary trial evidence rules do not apply. Judges may consider hearsay and other information that could not necessarily be presented to a jury. But sentencing evidence must still carry at least a minimal degree of reliability, the appellate panel said. The state argued that the AI presentation was reliable because Pelkey's sister knew him well, believed it accurately represented what he would have said, and based it upon beliefs Pelkey had expressed while alive. The appeals court disagreed. "Unlike photographs or actual recordings of a victim," Williams wrote, "the AI portions of the video do not reflect actual events. Instead, they presented Pelkey's appearance, thoughts, and words based upon what his sister imagined he would have said. More importantly," the court said, "putting those thoughts into an AI recreation of Pelkey erases the interpretive distance between the family's belief about what the victim would have said and the victim's own voice and opinions. No disclaimer could cure that error. Horcasitas' manslaughter conviction remains in place, as does his concurrent 2.25-year sentence on the endangerment conviction. He now returns to Superior Court to be sentenced again for Pelkey's death." And next we stay with the Santan Sun News, an article by Ken Sane, managing editor. Chandler Nonprofit creates a home for abused girls. When a friend asked Cherry Viera of Chandler if she might be able to help with some bedding supplies for a home for girls recovering from abuse, exploitation, and trauma, she quickly said yes. Viera is the founder and executive director of Chandler-based Branching Out Family Services, which works with the state's most vulnerable children, usually kids with developmental disabilities. She said the request was in her wheelhouse. She asked if she could look at the home to get a better idea of what kind of bedding would work. The house was not too far from her own, so she drove over. "I just looked at it and thought,
We can do better, Vieira said.

0: The state legislature has not increased the budget for a program that houses foster children who have been in bad situations, despite huge jumps in inflation. The homes for the girls are in poor shape. This bathroom was like plaster walls, and the tub didn't even have plumbing for a shower or anything, Vera said. She walked out to her car and got to work. I sat in my car outside and I made a couple of phone calls and a few texts. Before I even made it to my house, I had the entire house taken care of. Every volunteer was like, thumbs up. Yes, I can do it. Companies were saying, can I sponsor a room? Can we come in and do a team builder and decorate it? The community showed up in a huge way. Potato Barn, for example, donated about $19,000 in furniture. The property is now called Rhinestone Ranch, and it's managed by Powerhouse Youth Facility in Gilbert. Rhinestone Ranch will be home to about 10 girls in the East Valley who have been exploited or abused. It is located in the East Valley. This newspaper is not identifying the location further to help protect the girls. 9 residents plan to move in immediately. Before the 10th can move in, a fire suppression system must be installed to meet regulations. A volunteer has agreed to install the sprinklers. Most of the girls are 11 to 17 years old. They're just young girls who've been exploited and abused and had to come into foster care for their safety, Vera said. In addition to providing them a safe place to live, the girls also receive therapeutic services and educational support. Just for their safety, they know that they're in a place where they can relax, Vera said. No one's coming to get them here. This is not normally what her nonprofit, Branching Out Family Services, does. Vera said the need was real, so she had to act. I think it's just important to note that the legislature has not increased budgets in over a decade for these types of facilities, so a lot of the existing ones are stretched super thin and haven't had a funding update. Things get really run down. They should be in good repair. That should be the minimum expectation. Because of those budgetary restrictions, it's gotten harder and harder for group home operators. The friend who had asked her to help with some bedding called Rhinestone Ranch the nicest house they have in the entire state program. Vera is not done. She plans to continue doing better. Her goal is to try and find community partners who will duplicate what happened at Rhinestone Ranch at other East Valley group homes. She said she would welcome any other groups that also wanted to get involved and would share how they did it. Maybe 2 a year as an organization, Vera said. I think most houses won't be in the condition this one was in, so they shouldn't need as much work. You are listening to the East Valley News on Sun Sounds of Arizona. I'm your reader, J.W. Nicholas, and we're looking at some news of the past week from Chandler, Gilbert, and Sun Lakes. As a quick reminder, if you missed any part of this program or others you perhaps enjoy on Sun Sounds, you can access all of them anytime on demand on our website at www.sunsounds.org. Find them under broadcast, info, and audio. And now we move along to the Sun Lake Splash with an article by Gary Chalk. Living Retired, Mastering Doing Nothing. Health experts have long suggested that living retired may lead to a sedentary lifestyle. They recommend we keep active socially, mentally, and physically. This is why many retirees socialize playing cards with their friends, read to keep their brain active, and play pickleball so they can gripe about the emergency room wait times. But now we are being told the opposite. Autumn Grant, a mindfulness teacher in Halifax, stresses the importance of creating space for unstructured moments. Her thinking is backed by Dr. Devi, an intuitive coach, who suggests we pump the brakes. Essentially, they say we need to master the art of doing nothing. Doing nothing was what my living retired ears have been waiting to hear ever since COVID, when Jan and I decided to spend more time together cooking. All we accomplished was gaining weight, eating homemade sourdough bread, and tearing my rotator cuff, waving the dish towel underneath the smoke alarm. Last week, I began my mission to teach myself to do nothing. It got off to a rocky start. At breakfast, Jan said, "Gary, can you fix the dining room chair today? All you need to do is replace the floor protector on one of the legs." "Nope," Not today, Jan. I have a lot on my plate. Jan was shocked. Gary, you're the husband who hires a plumber to fix the toilet, an electrician to do our electrical projects, who has a lawn service come in each week, who doesn't do laundry because everything comes out looking like Jerry Garcia tie-dye t-shirt, who says he can't do the finances because he's not good at math, and doesn't paint because you don't like the smell of paint thinner. Now you're trying to tell me you have too much on your plate to replace a floor protector on a chair? Jan, I was reading experts suggest we start to slow down, reprioritize, and do nothing. I figured the best place to start to do nothing was to make a list of things I was not going to do that day. My list included not cleaning up the breakfast dishes, not making the bed, not opening the mail, and not watering the plants on the front porch. I put the pen down and stared at my list. That was all I could come up with not to do today. That would get me through until 10 o'clock. What would I not do until lunch? This is what I did. I relaxed in my Lazy Boy listening to a podcast and topped up the paper in our new printer, which technically is doing something, but I needed to print a copy of the lawn service bill to give to Jan so she would pay it. Jan should be pleased that I was easing into doing nothing. I checked my iPhone. My step count was next to nothing. Doing nothing was working. About noon, I asked Jan, "What's for lunch?" I wasn't prepared for her answer. "Beats me, Gary. I think I'll take a nap. I'm also learning to do nothing. What is good for the goose is good for the gander." "Jan, you're the wife who writes out our meal plan each week, who's always scouring online for theater events we need to attend, who has vacations planned through 2028. And now you tell me you don't know what you want for lunch half an hour from now?" I concluded that for me to do nothing would require that Jan do everything. That evening at dinner, I said to Jan, "I reconsidered. I'm going to start to do things again." "That's good, Gary. But please, don't do the yard work, the laundry, the finances, and painting. Begin by replacing the floor protector on the dining room chair." Living Retired is written by humor columnist Gary Chuck. And now we move along to the Gilbert Sun News with an article by Samantha Rhea, GSN staff writer. Gilbert Public Schools hopes voters okay $136 million bond. Gilbert Public Schools is asking voters to approve a $136 million bond, its first since voters approved one in 2019. The board voted unanimously in May to put Proposition 422 on the November 3rd ballot, along with the separate Proposition 423, seeking permission to sell, lease, or exchange the now-closed Pioneer Elementary School site. If voters approve Proposition 423, the authority to sell never expires, and the governing board is not obligated to sell any property after voter approval. The district does not currently have plans to sell the property immediately, it says on the official voter pamphlet. However, GPS is committed to being proactively strategic in scaling district services and facilities to a financially beneficial position. It also notes that it realized $6.8 million when it sold the old Neely Elementary property. The bond measure would fund $65 million in critical facility upgrades, including HVAC, roofing, and restroom work, $20 million for career and technical education and extracurricular and performing arts spaces, $12 million for fencing, alarms, and secure entrances at 28 campuses, $33 million for technology infrastructure upgrades, including a unified paging and notification system and classroom audiovisual AV equipment updates, $6 million for new buses and vans, according to estimates presented in May. Bond debt is paid through a secondary property tax rate. As old bond debt is paid off, new bond debt takes its place, resulting in no increase to the secondary rate, provided assessed property values hold at least steady. That rate in 2026 is 85 cents per $100 of assessed value, down from $1.10 in 2021, according to the district. District officials say the average GPS school building is 32 years old and that they have an outstanding renovation backlog of over $250 million for the next 5 years. Chief Operations Officer Albert Dutchover told the board in May that the district's roughly 5 million square feet of facilities are showing their age. No different than home ownership. Everything has a life cycle, Dutchover said. Our facilities are not different. We do try to maintain our life cycles, but you can only run things so far. Things are going to deteriorate over time. To give board members and the community an idea of what that deterioration looks like, Dutchover shared photos of rusted, corroding HVAC systems and boiler equipment, missing ceiling tiles, dry-rotted and water-damaged roofing, and central electrical infrastructure nearing or at end of its life. Just since the start of this school year, Dutchover said, the district has had 4 major equipment failures at 4 schools, totaling nearly $500,000 in repairs. Meanwhile, the vehicles that maintenance employees use to get to those campuses and make those repairs are also aging, averaging 18 years and over 100,000 miles per truck. We're pairing up guys, and that really creates an inability of us to respond effectively as an operations department, Dutchover said. It's almost like you're broken down in the middle of the road or the middle of the highway, and the mechanic breaks down on his way to go help you out. And so he has to hitchhike and pick up a ride from another mechanic who's taken off another job. So, like I said, we do what we can, but definitely we have quite a few aged facilities and infrastructure pieces that we need to address. Keeping on the topic of infrastructure, Chief Technology Officer John Castellano outlined a district-wide overhaul of school communication and paging systems already underway at 3 campuses, Canyon Rim Elementary, Greenfield Junior High, and Desert Ridge High School. The system could expand to other campuses if voters approve the bond. We have really great safety lockdown and emergency software, Castellano said. That's solid. That's in place. It's programmed very well. But the issue and the concern is being able to get that lockdown messaging to the classrooms and the whole school environment when it happens. While most schools still rely on original aging paging system wiring, Castellano explained, the new communication and paging system adds ADA accessibility with digital signage and vivid strobe lights, while also expanding speaker coverage for playgrounds and athletic fields. An infrastructure transition away from old wiring and analog, it's put on the network, and that network needs to be reliable, Castellano said. When we talk about a communication system infrastructure, well, there's a whole lot more riding on that backbone, Castellano said. That's the freeway inside of our schools with wiring that carries traffic around. So with that, we need to upgrade some of the spaces. Castellano said many of the network cabinets in schools date back to when the technology was first installed and need updated switches, hardware devices that connect multiple wired devices together to form local area networks, LANs. Additionally, he explained a need for dedicated mini-split cooling units to keep server equipment from overheating. The hotter those devices get, the longevity of them obviously comes down, but also the fans ramp up, Castellano said. Literally, we have classrooms that have cabinets on the wall with our network gear in, and if those things are too hot, it sounds like a 747 taking off and it disrupts the learning. Those upgraded communication systems are also installed with a battery backup, giving the school a short window of time to relay any necessary or emergency notices in the event of power loss. Last school year, Gilbert Public School District spent $36.2 million in override revenue, largely on competitive teacher salaries and class size maintenance. The last of the district's 2019 bond funds also was spent to purchase new buses. Bond spending. Districts borrow money through the sale of bonds for long-term capital items like facility renovations, security upgrades, technology infrastructure, and transportation. Because the state's per-pupil capital funding formula is limited and isn't adjusted for inflation, Arizona law allows districts to ask voters for bond authorization to cover large needs. The district's $100 million bond, approved by voters in 2019, is now fully spent. The last remaining $633,400 went out the door last school year, covering the balance owed on buses ordered the prior year, one 84-passenger general education bus, and three special education buses. These special education buses are built for accessibility and can be operated by a driver without a commercial driver's license, which the transportation team has used to recruit new drivers, Zachary said. As of June 30th, the district will owe $70.8 million in outstanding bond debt, said Crystal Zachary, Assistant Superintendent of Business Services. However, she also explained how actual interest costs on the 2015 and 2019 bond authorizations came in a combined $27.7 million below the estimates given to voters, attributing those savings to timing bond sales with favorable market conditions. The district's total property tax rate, combining both the primary and secondary levies, is also set to drop, falling from $5.1797 per $100 of assessed value in fiscal year 2026 to $4.9952 in fiscal year 2027. Other spending. District officials presented the spending outline at a September 15th governing board meeting. Though the timing lined up conveniently with the coming bond election, the disclosure isn't specific to this year. Arizona law requires districts with active override or bond authority to hold this public accounting annually between September 1st and October 31st. Superintendent Dr. Jared Ryan told the board that asking the community for financial support is a large ask that GPS doesn't take for granted, and stress the importance of communicating override and bond-related information with the community. A maintenance and operations override raises additional revenue for the district's day-to-day operating budget, funding things like staff salaries and instructional programs. Gilbert's current override is in effect through fiscal year 2032 and will begin phasing down in the 2029-30 school year if not renewed. Override spending. District is now in the second year of a renewed 15% maintenance and operations override approval by voters in November 2024. Gilbert voters first approved a 10% maintenance and operations override in 2015, later approved an increase to 15% in 2019, and then renewed that 15% override in 2024. The override generated $36.2 million in budget capacity last school year, up slightly from $36 million the year before, Zachary explained. The bulk of that money went toward competitive wages. Bolstered by $25.7 million in override funds, the district dedicated $69.2 million to competitive wages and attracting and retaining high-quality staff. Zachary pointed to starting teacher pay as a direct result of the override. This story is made possible through grant funding from the Arizona Local News Foundation's Arizona Community Collaborative Fund. Thank you for joining me today for the East Valley News for Chandler, Gilbert, and Sun Lakes. 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Once again, I'm your volunteer reader, J.W. 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Stay tuned for the Arizona Republic, coming up next on Sun Sounds of Arizona.
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Hello, and welcome to the Arizona Republic for Tuesday, October 13th. I'm your SunSounds volunteer, Jack Palmer, reading international, national, and local news in USA Today headlines. The first article is titled, Saudi Airport Closed After Houthis Claim Fatal Attack, written by James Powell. Officials in Saudi Arabia said Riyadh's international airport remained closed October 12th, 2 days after a strike claimed by Yemen's Iran-allied Houthi rebels killed at least 13 people and wounded more than 300. The Saudi-led coalition backing government forces in Yemen reported a new barrage from drones and missiles, but it wasn't immediately clear whether they were intercepted. On October 11th, another strike hit King Khalid International Airport in Riyadh. Saudi officials said that an unidentified projectile targeted Terminal 4 of the airport, injuring an unspecified number of people and sparking a fire. Saudi air defenses also intercepted a cruise missile in the vicinity of the airport, officials said. Saudi civil aviation authorities said they were still assessing the damage. They also said Dammam Airport in the kingdom's eastern province was attacked October 11th. In a televised speech October 11th, Houthi military spokesperson Yawaz Sari claimed responsibility for the October 10th airport attack, as well as another on the airport in Dammam and two facilities of Saudi oil giant Saudi Aramco. It also renewed warnings against potential strikes against the King Khalid International Airport. We urge everyone to take our warnings seriously, and Saudi Arabia bears responsibility for any failed interceptions, the group said. The October 10th attack on Riyadh's international airport killed 4 Saudis, 2 Bangladeshis, and people from the United States, Jordan, Palestine, Syria, Sudan, and Egypt, Saudi authorities said. The Indian embassy in Riyadh said October 11th that one of its citizens injured in the attack had died, raising the initial death toll of 12 to 13. Saudi Arabia has stepped up its military involvement in Yemen in recent weeks, launching strikes against the Houthis and backing a Yemeni government-in-exile counteroffensive after the group seized strategic territory along the Red Sea coast in September. The Houthis have been attacking Saudi airports and oil facilities over the past week. President Donald Trump said October 10th that the United States was considering joining Saudi strikes on the Houthis in the conflict, potentially increasing the scope of the war on Iran that the United States and Israel launched in February. The Houthis said October 11th that Saudi Arabia carried out 124 military strikes in Yemen in the previous 24 hours, including the capital Sana'a and the group's stronghold Sada'a. The Houthi foreign ministry warned that further attacks would cause it to escalate. Unless the Saudi enemy stops its aggression and interference in Yemen, worse is to come, God willing, the ministry said in statements carried by Houthi-run Al-Mizra television. Despite the strikes, a long-planned international energy conference went ahead in Riyadh as planned October 11th. The 5-day Conference of International Energy Organizations, WPC Energy, opened as planned
at a convention center about 6 miles from the airport. A ministerial meeting of the International Energy Forum also went ahead, with its sessions to be held behind closed doors, according to a media advisory. No further details were immediately available, and it was not clear which ministers joined the meeting. The next article is titled, "Arizonans May Battle in Race for Presidency," written by Stephanie Murray. Mark Kelly and Ruben Gallego are on a presidential campaign collision course. Both of Arizona's Democratic senators are weighing presidential bids in 2028, hoping their ability to win in a right-leaning border state will open a path to the White House. The dynamic already is setting them up to compete for endorsements, donors, and most importantly, votes. We've had some very awkward conversations on five-hour flights about this. No, just kidding, Gallego told the Arizona Republic in an exclusive interview. No, we haven't, actually. The Senate colleagues have not spoken about their presidential ambitions, Gallego said October 8th. He doesn't expect they will anytime soon. We're probably gonna just, like, dance around it forever until, you know, one of us blinks first. And then we'll have a conversation, Gallego said. Come on, politicians are passive-aggressive. You know how that's going to end up. Kelly and Gallego have been here before. Gallego was gearing up for a 2020 Senate bid until Kelly got in the race. Gallego passed to avoid a spirited and nasty primary, he told the Republic in 2019. This cycle, though, Gallego doesn't seem as deterred by the potentially combustible dynamic or the nearly $25 million Kelly reported in his campaign bank at the end of June. Both lawmakers are laying the groundwork to join what's likely to be a jam-packed presidential primary field. They're hardly alone. Big-name Democrats such as former Transportation Secretary Pete Buttigieg, Representative Alexandria Ocasio-Cortez of New York, and Illinois Governor J.B. Pritzker are among the possible candidates. There could be multiple Californians in the race, too. Democrat Representative Roy Khanna, former Vice President Kamala Harris, and Governor Gavin Newsom hail from the state and are considered could-be candidates, though Newsom drew a line and said he won't run if Harris does. Still, it's unusual for two senators from the same state to seek the presidential nomination. In fact, it hasn't been done in nearly six decades, according to presidential historian Douglas Brinkley. Two Minnesotans, Vice President and former Senator Hubert Humphrey and sitting Senator Eugene McCarthy, ran for the Democratic nomination in 1968. The race didn't exactly end on great terms. McCarthy refused to endorse Humphrey at the Democratic National Convention and only begrudgingly voted for him over Republican Richard Nixon in November. So far, Kelly and Gallego have given each other a wide berth. In fact, Kelly declined to comment for this story. But they can't avoid each other forever, or even for very much longer. It's in everybody's interest to get along, said State Representative Sean Bignewski, an Iowa lawmaker who Kelly and Gallego are both courting. Iowa is no longer Democrats' first-in-the-nation caucus state, but it's still a popular stop for White House aspirants. Bignewski said he has known Gallego for almost a decade
since he came to Iowa to stump for Democrats in 2018. More recently, Magnuski showed Kelly around downtown Des Moines in August. Kelly returned the favor by inviting Magnuski to Tucson for a young leaders meetup. The former Polk County Democrats chair will fly into Arizona this week to attend. The Arizona White House rivals are even bumping into each other on policy ideas. Gallegos spoke to the Republic a day after he released a new sweeping economic proposal. The first-term senator proposed raising the minimum wage to $20, making companies pay double for overtime, and putting new restrictions on data centers and artificial intelligence firms. Gallegos' 32-point middle-class jobs plan was reminiscent of a presidential campaign platform, full of pictures and biographical information about Arizona's junior senator. He released the plan 2 weeks after Kelly unveiled his own pitch to protect workers from AI upheaval. Both lawmakers floated expanding unemployment to 26 weeks and making states cover 75% of missed wages. Gallegos said he's still deciding whether to seek the White House in 2028, noting that he has a young family to consider. As for Kelly, Gallegos said there's room for both Arizona senators in the presidential primary field. "There's always room for more people to do anything," Gallegos said. "If I do anything, it's because I think it's the best, first, for my family, and two, the best thing I can do for my country." Kelly has amped up travel to presidentially relevant states and spoken openly about considering a campaign, while Gallegos' presidential ambitions stalled for several months. Gallegos' penchant for spending campaign cash on child care and luxury trips to donor retreats with his family in tow landed his leadership PAC a Justice Department subpoena, Politico reported. Gallegos' office has brushed off the DOJ probe as politically motivated. Plus, Gallegos has been burdened by his close friendship with disgraced former Representative Eric Swalwell, Democrat of California. Gallegos initially defended Swalwell when rumors were swirling about his ex-best friend. Then he denounced Swalwell after multiple women accused the California Democrat of sexual misconduct. The typically tight-lipped Kelly used his colleagues' missteps as an opportunity to draw a contrast in July. The resulting back and forth was an early glimpse into what Kelly and Gallegos could sound like as adversaries in 2028. Kelly knocked Gallegos' judgment for endorsing Swalwell and Graham Plattner, the main Democrat with a Nazi-like tattoo, who was forced out of a pivotal Senate race after a woman accused him of rape. "I didn't endorse either of them," Kelly said. "This job requires judgment." Gallegos advisor Chuck Rocha hit right back when he caught wind of what Kelly had said. In Rocha's view, Americans are hungry for someone who speaks their mind, even if that means being too quick here or there. "What Mark Kelly's talking about is the status quo," Rocha said. "And I can promise you, people are getting fed up with that stuff." The next article is titled, "Judge Says Ads Paid with Taxpayer Money Must Stop," written by Luke Cohen.
A federal judge on October 11th blocked the Trump administration from using taxpayer money to pay for political advertisements after publicly funded television ads glorifying President Donald Trump began appearing in late September and sparked a bipartisan backlash. Manhattan-based U.S. District Judge Jennifer Rochon temporarily barred the advertisements after plaintiffs, including watchdog Common Cause, brought a lawsuit alleging the ads were political propaganda designed to help Republican candidates in the November 3rd midterm elections, not public service announcements. The Trump administration was already planning to stop the ads before Rochon's order, according to a separate statement filed on October 10th. The decision caps days of controversy over the taxpayer-funded advertisements, which were aired in the final weeks before the midterm elections. "We won't stop until this administration is held fully accountable, and no president from any party can waste and abuse taxpayer funds for propaganda ever again," said Common Cause President and CEO Virginia Case Solomon. Trump on October 12th said he considered the ads to be a positive promotion for our great USA, but that they would no longer be funded by taxpayers. And the White House said last week that the President's Political Action Committee, MAGA PAC, would fund the ads going forward. The White House said Trump's Political Action Committee will not reimburse taxpayers for the ads that have already run. The ads end with a disclaimer saying they were paid for by the U.S. government. The Justice Department did not immediately respond to a request for comment about the judge's order. The plaintiffs, which also included a public employee union and a candidate for Alabama state representative, had asked Rochon to temporarily block the ads by October 9th so that they could not air during weekend programming such as football games and Saturday Night Live. Democratic Party officials also challenged the ads in a separate suit brought in federal court in Washington. The next article is titled, "Peoria Board May Face Inquiry," written by Eric Trevino. The Peoria Unified School District Governing Board voted to report itself to the Arizona Attorney General's office for potentially violating open meeting laws. At an October 8th District Governing Board meeting, the board addressed an alleged violation from a sitting board member that was said to have happened in late September. At the meeting, Governing Board Attorney Susan Siegel said the matter related in part to Arizona's open meeting law that prohibits governing board members from disclosing confidential matters that arose in executive sessions. About the same time, board member Heather Rooks spoke with a TV news outlet regarding items gathered from a search warrant served on district offices in July. While no one was named on the agenda item, Rooks said in a statement shared with the Arizona Republic on October 9th that she's being accused of leaking the information. She said it appears as intimidation tactics following her request for an investigation into the district's handling of a teacher sex scandal at Centennial High School. The documents in question appear to have been obtained by 12 News, KPNX, through a public records request that was supposed to be sealed,
but was released in error by the Maricopa County Superior Court. I did not repeat confidential deliberations, reveal legal advice provided in executive session, or disclose confidential statements made by other participants, Rook said in a statement to the Arizona Republic. Siegel said during the meeting that school boards take open meeting laws seriously, and in her experience, boards usually self-report over concerns from the public that the board is not being transparent. She did not specify that this was the board's concern, however. In this situation, emotions are high, and there are a lot of allegations going forward, she said, and recommended the board move forward with approving the request to the Attorney General's office. In a joint statement, Toby and Governing Board Clerk Becky Proudfit told the Arizona Republic that Rooks chose to identify herself, and every citizen has the right to request public records without fear of being singled out. Being asked to answer serious questions is not an intimidation, and an independent review is not retaliation. It is what happens when there are legitimate concerns that the law may not have been followed, the statement said. Depending on the information involved, unauthorized disclosures can put student privacy and the integrity of sensitive proceedings at risk. Richie Taylor, a spokesperson for the Attorney General's office, declined to comment. Rooks said she believes the motion reflects a personal vendetta by President Toby. During the board meeting, Toby said he was one of the board members that requested clarification, and the vote was not a determination of guilt, but to explore if there was enough evidence to require an independent investigation. I don't want to accuse anybody, but it sounds like there's a desire not to self-report by certain board members, Toby said. Attorney David Bodney, who specializes in media and constitutional law and represents the Republic in legal matters, said that public bodies, such as school governing boards, cannot restrict records that were obtained lawfully and are of public concern. The next article is titled, Fearing Pitchforks, Arizona Town Snubs Rental Housing, written by Harrison Mantis. After scores of Queen Creek residents feared a proposed housing project would strain water and worsen traffic, their local leaders relented and voted it down. The town council voted 3-2 on October 7th to deny a request to rezone commercial land to allow a 150-unit single-family and duplex rental housing development just east of the intersection of Power Road and German Road. Mayor Julia Wheatley joined council members Robin Benning and Jeff Brown opposing the project. Vice Mayor Brian McClure and council member Leah Martineau voted to support it. Council member Dawn Oliphant wasn't present. Council member Travis Padilla tried to participate remotely but ran into technical difficulties. Representatives for South Carolina-based developer Graystar said the proposed community would be an improvement on the current empty lot that has sat vacant for more than 20 years. Residents said the development would add traffic, require more water,
and close the door on the possibility of commercial development at the site. The town received 85 letters and emails either opposing or supporting the project, town planner Les Johnson told the council, noting 59 were opposed compared with 26 in support. The proposal comes 2 years after the town council rejected a 340-unit apartment project on the same plot of land, citing similar concerns about water, growth, and traffic. "What has fundamentally changed since your previous opposition?" asked Joe Kolnick, a 20-year resident of the adjacent Cortina neighborhood. Kolnick argued the land should stay commercially zoned, pointing to the potential for sales tax revenue and new local businesses. He also argued the town needs to prioritize its water security rather than growth. He pointed to Queen Creek's investments in water from the Harquahala Valley, and noted the town is debating a new water fee to pay for the resource. "This is not about opposing growth," Kolnick said. "It's about responsible growth, respecting the general plan, and preserving opportunities that cannot easily be recovered once they're gone." Attorney Brennan Ray, representing Graystar, argued the rental home community proposal was an upgrade over the previously proposed apartment complex. The development would be a gated community and include a pool, clubhouse, and dog park, Ray told the council. "While the community is for rent, it lives, breathes, and acts as a single-family community," Ray said. He also pointed to a 2003 agreement between nearby retailers and the former property owner limiting the kind of commercial uses that can be developed on the property. That agreement bars hardware stores, fast food restaurants, and anything else that could directly compete with the nearby Home Depot and CVS. In 2021, commercial real estate firm JLL had actively marketed the site to 30 retail and mixed-use tenants, Ray said, adding that none were interested. The property has sat vacant since at least 2000, according to Google Earth satellite imagery. Ray also argued the proposed housing development would bring less traffic than the most intense commercial use allowed under Queen Creek's current zoning rules. Data from a city traffic study showed the proposed housing development could have added as many as 70 additional vehicle trips during morning and evening rush hour. "We certainly will generate more traffic than a vacant piece of dirt," Ray said. He presented data showing the most intense commercial development allowed under the land's current zoning would add roughly 90% more traffic than the proposed housing development. Victoria Obenour, who also lives in the nearby Cortina neighborhood, pushed back on Ray's arguments about traffic and commercial viability. "There are things in there that do not require a lot of traffic," she said. Obenour said she knew of 3 therapists who were forced to set up shop in Chandler after failing to find space in Queen Creek. Obenour also expressed opposition to more rental properties, arguing the town has enough rentals in the area already. "It's zoned for commercial,
It needs to stay commercial. And just because you can put lipstick on a pig doesn't mean you should, she said. Not all the speakers at the October 7th meeting were opposed to the project. Liz Robinson, who co-owns Ted's shooting range just east of the proposed development, said having homes back up to her business would provide more security than the current empty lot. Robinson noted she was against the original apartment complex plan, but changed her mind when she saw the plan for new single-family housing. As a business owner who has watched kids hop my fence for the last 10 years, I'm thrilled to see that I'll have a back neighbor with a backyard against my building. Members of the town council were split on the proposal. Council member Robin Benning initially said he was leaning toward approving the project, but ultimately voted against it. He argued the development was better than the prior apartment complex proposal, but struggled to support Gray Star's plan, given the overwhelming opposition from residents. I do feel like we're elected, and my job is to represent the residents, he said, noting that his email inbox had been flooded with messages from residents opposing the project. Councilmember Leah Martineau said it was a hard decision, but ultimately voted in favor, saying the project would be good for the area. The developer is proposing a project that's more than half the units of the prior apartment project proposal, and the lot has been sitting empty for a long time, she said. Vice Mayor McClure said he appreciated the residents' concerns, but said there wasn't sufficient evidence to suggest that having a housing development on the site would cause the community harm. We should give the property owners the freedom to decide what to build on their land, he said. I feel like voting no on this project would be government overreach. Councilmember Jeff Brown said the project did not meet his standard for changing the existing zoning. I don't vote in favor of things just simply because they wouldn't do any harm. I want them to be far and above what the underlying and current situation is, he said. Brown acknowledged that supporting the project would go against the expressed will of residents. We're really setting ourselves up for the pitchfork-type town council meetings where the chambers will be packed with people that say, apparently you didn't hear me, he said. Mayor Wheatley acknowledged the project was better than prior proposals, but questioned whether Queen Creek should give up on commercial development on the vacant lot. Just because it's a dirt lot today doesn't mean it's necessarily unmarketable, she said. She said approving the project would send mixed signals to residents at a time when the town has put water security and responsible growth as priorities.

Security Investigations agents conducted the early morning raid at the Democratic Congresswoman's D.C. area residence. The raid marked a significant escalation of President Donald Trump's efforts to target his political opponents using the federal law enforcement apparatus. It also dramatically intensifies his year-long feud with Minnesota lawmaker, a progressive Muslim whose religion and ethnicity Trump has frequently attacked. The purpose for the search wasn't immediately clear, but top Trump administration officials, including Vice President J.D. Vance and Homeland Security Secretary Mark Wayne Mullen, have long accused Omar, who was born in Somalia and came to the United States as a child refugee, of immigration fraud, which she denies. The Department of Homeland Security referred USA Today to the Justice Department for comment. In a statement, the DOJ confirmed Homeland Security investigations had executed a judicially authorized search warrant at a Washington, D.C. area home as part of an ongoing federal criminal investigation. Omar characterized the search as just the latest in Trump's campaign of political intimidation. "I'm okay. Make no mistake. This is an attempt to target political enemies and weaponize federal law enforcement," she wrote on social media, later writing, "I will not be silenced." House Democratic leadership, including Minority Leader Hakeem Jeffries, called the raid deeply disturbing in a joint statement. For years, Donald Trump and far-right extremists have relentlessly targeted Congresswoman Omar with vile personal attacks and baseless accusations, they said. Now, less than 30 days until the midterm election, his violent mass deportation machine has descended upon the home of a duly elected member of Congress and her family. Omar, the first Somali American in Congress, was elected in Trump's first term during a blue wave in 2018. She was an original member of the progressive group dubbed the Squad, which also included Representatives Alexandria Ocasio-Cortez of New York, Ayanna Pressley of Massachusetts, and Rashida Tlaib of Michigan. Omar has faced political insults from Trump, who has cast the Somali American community as a threat to Minnesota in a burst of anti-Somali and anti-Muslim rhetoric. Omar has called Trump's focus on her an unhealthy and creepy obsession. Omar, who is running for re-election, represents a safe Democratic district. She won re-election in 2024 by a margin of 50 percentage points. Justice Department policy bars federal prosecutors and agencies from timing any action to affect the outcome of any election or benefiting a candidate or political party. The department has historically avoided taking investigative steps against political candidates within about 60 days of an election. The next article is titled, "New Trump Polls Flash Warning Signs for GOP," written by Fernando Cervantes. A fresh round of polling is flashing new warning signs for President Donald Trump and Republicans ahead of the midterm elections. With control of Congress on the line,
Surveys released in the

0: First full week of October found Trump's approval rating near second-term lows, while Democratic voters reported significantly greater enthusiasm about voting in November. The results come as Republicans confront softening support within Trump's coalition and growing pressure in battleground races. The numbers are drawing comparisons to 2018, shortly before Republicans lost a sizable margin of support. The job approval in October of 2018 was 44%, and they lost 41 House seats, said pollster David Palagos, director of Suffolk University's Political Research Center. Today, his approval rating is significantly lower. One of the clearest warning signs for Republicans came from a Reuters Ipsos survey. The poll found that only 30% of voters who backed Trump in 2024 described themselves as very enthusiastic about voting in the midterms, compared with 48% of voters who supported former Vice President Kamala Harris. The survey also suggests many motivated voters are driven more by opposition to Trump than support for him. Among highly enthusiastic voters, 62% said they were eager to vote against the president, while 36% said they were excited to support him. A Pew Research Center survey also pointed to erosion within Trump's own coalition. The poll found that 67% of his 2024 voters approve of his job performance, down 28 percentage points from the start of his second term. The survey also found growing unease among Republicans. Just 39% said they were satisfied with the direction of the country, down from 65% at the start of Trump's term and the lowest level recorded during his second presidency. Palagos said party leaders may soon be forced to focus resources on their most competitive races. What you're going to see in the next 7 to 10 days is the big money, the Republican National Committee, starting to pull money out of states, Palagos said. That's going to be a culture shock for some of these Republican Senate nominees. There are already signs of shifting priorities. According to Associated Press reporting, Republicans recently moved money from North Carolina's Senate race to Kansas as the fight for Senate control enters its final weeks. The shift comes as polling has tightened Republicans' path in both states. An East Carolina University survey found former North Carolina Governor Roy Cooper, a Democrat, leading Republican Michael Whatley by 7 points, while a YouGov poll showed Democrat Adam Hamilton ahead of incumbent Republican Senator Roger Marshall by 3 points in Kansas. As of October 9th, averages from Real Clear Politics, The New York Times, and Nate Silver's Silver Bulletin all showed Trump's approval rating in the high 30s and his disapproval rating around 60%. If you've missed any of these articles, you can always listen on demand by going to our website, sunsounds.org, click on Broadcast Info and Audio, and then On Demand. The next article is titled, Midterms May Be Test for 2028 Viability. Written by Swapna Vonagopal Ramaswamy. Democratic Kate Connolly, who is seeking to unseat Republican Representative Mike Lawler in one of the nation's most crucial House races in the suburbs just north of New York City, was asked last month if she would campaign with Representative Alexandria Ocasio-Cortez. "I'm good," she told CNN's Dana Bash on September 6th about joining hands with Ocasio-Cortez, a high-profile figure in the progressive wing of the Democratic Party who serves in an adjacent New York district. Connolly, an Army combat veteran who served as a national security expert in the Biden administration, said she wants to focus on local voters. Exactly 10 days later, she campaigned with former Transportation Secretary Pete Buttigieg. The following day, it was a rally with Arizona Democratic Senator Mark Kelly in Yorktown, a suburb in the lower Hudson Valley where Ocasio-Cortez grew up. Ocasio-Cortez, Buttigieg, and Kelly, along with former Vice President Kamala Harris and California Governor Gavin Newsom, are among the top polling names for potential 2028 Democratic presidential candidates. Connolly's campaign did not comment on whether Harris, who was the Democrats' unsuccessful 2024 presidential nominee, had been invited to campaign in the district. It's one of only three congressional districts nationwide that voted for Harris in the 2024 presidential election while electing a Republican to the U.S. House of Representatives. Connolly is not the only candidate keeping her distance from Ocasio-Cortez and Harris. Among the Democrats refusing help from Harris are Senate candidates Adam Hamilton of Kansas and Josh Turek of Iowa, Rob Sand, the candidate for governor of Iowa, Senate candidate Mary Peltola of Alaska, and House candidate Rebecca Cook of Wisconsin. Cook, meanwhile, campaigned with Buttigieg and Kelly. Sam Forstag, a progressive House candidate in Montana who appeared with Ocasio-Cortez at a May rally, has since scrubbed her endorsement from his campaign website. Still, Democrats' performance in the midterms could change the political landscape. But experts say campaigns in swing states are choosing surrogates that will best appeal to the voters in that state, the same voters that will help decide the next presidential election. Melissa DeRosa, a Democratic strategist, said for candidates trying to win over independents and moderate voters, sometimes the most valuable surrogate isn't the one who generates the most excitement. It's the one who doesn't alienate the voters they need to win. "I don't think it's necessarily that Pete Buttigieg is addictive so much as he's unobjectionable," DeRosa said. "He's disciplined, articulate, and doesn't come with the ideological baggage or political controversy that can make other national Democrats a liability in competitive districts." Buttigieg, who launched an unsuccessful presidential primary bid in 2019, has campaigned in person with 50 candidates across 37 states, according to his political organization, Win the Era. Ocasio-Cortez is widely popular among progressives, but also seen by many moderates as a polarizing figure aligned with the far-left wing of the Democratic Party, who once supported defunding the police and continues to call for the abolition of U.S. Immigration and Customs Enforcement. As for Harris, the Democratic National Committee's autopsy of why the party lost the 2024 election, released this year, cited her inability to energize voters as one of the reasons for the defeat. Losing a whopping 6.8 million voters who supported Biden in 2020 proved pivotal in this extremely close election, the report said. Harris's inability to mobilize these pro-Biden voters may have been the campaign's biggest failure. Newsom, meanwhile, has also been on the campaign trail, sticking largely to early calendar southern states such as South Carolina and swing states such as Nevada, Michigan, and North Carolina. Donna Brazile, a former acting chair of the Democratic National Committee and a longtime Harris ally, pushed back against the notion that the campaign trail choices are about women. She said candidates in red states often emphasize distance from national politics. Those in red or purple states tend to use fewer surrogates than typical blue state candidates. They must appeal to center-right voters or independent-leaning Republicans, she said. Trust me, it's not about women. It's about reaching the voters you need to put you over the top. Ocasio-Cortez, 36 years old, who became the youngest woman to be elected to Congress in 2018 at age 29, has said she has not ruled out a run for president in 2028. Despite some candidates' hesitancy, many hopefuls have welcomed both Harris and Ocasio-Cortez. A self-identified Democratic socialist, Ocasio-Cortez has been crisscrossing the country, rallying for other progressive candidates. She traveled to Kissimmee, Florida, to rally and campaign for Senate candidate Angie Nixon. She campaigned for Tennessee State Representative Justin Pearson in his congressional bid, and she campaigned for Senate candidate Abdul Al-Sayed of Michigan. For her part, when asked about some red state Democrats shunning her, Harris told MS Now that the candidates know what they need to do to win and that she supports them in that effort. In September, she campaigned with Al-Sayed in Michigan. This month, she attended a fundraiser for Nevada's Democratic gubernatorial candidate Aaron Ford in Los Angeles and spoke at a fundraiser with Shamari Figures, who is running in a very competitive red district in Alabama's 2nd congressional district. She will also campaign alongside Georgia Democratic Senator John Ossoff as he seeks re-election. Bakari Sellers, a former Democratic member of the South Carolina House of Representatives and a political commentator, said both parties are trying to make the midterm elections hyper-local because national Democrats and national Republicans are underwater when it comes to likability. Sometimes they can help you gin up excitement, and sometimes they can help you raise money, he said. But what you don't want to be doing is answering questions about their politics, so you have to find that balancing act. The next article is titled, Clock Fight Pits Science Versus Politics, written by Doyle Rice and Janine Santucci. Daylight is already fading, and soon Americans will set back the clocks too. But this year, Political support is building for doing away with seasonal time changes by switching to permanent daylight saving time. That would be a mistake, scientists say. A new report echoes a chorus of scientific research saying that permanent standard time is the best solution for eliminating the dreaded twice-yearly clock change. People may enjoy daylight saving time for its later sunsets throughout the year, but standard time's earlier sunrises are more in line with our body clocks, leading to better sleep and mood, authors of the report said. For now, most of the nation is scheduled to set the clocks back November 1st, ending daylight saving time and returning to standard time. All states except Arizona and Hawaii currently follow daylight saving time. The new analysis reviewed evidence on the public health implications of establishing permanent standard time and permanent daylight saving time. Though the analysis is Canadian, co-author Ralph Mistelberger said it can be applied to the United States, and much of the research reviewed was conducted in the United States. Morning light is the primary environmental time cue that aligns our biological clocks to local time, Mistelberger told USA Today in an email. If morning light is delayed, our clocks and all the rhythms they control are delayed. Both choices have trade-offs. According to the analysis, permanent daylight saving time keeps evenings lighter, which may support recreation, social activity, commuting, and some economic activity. But it also pushes sunrise an hour later, leaving more people waking, traveling to school, and commuting to work in darkness during the coldest winter days. Permanent standard time, on the other hand, preserves more morning light and better aligns clock time with human circadian biology, although evenings become darker earlier. For years, the beginning and end of daylight saving time have renewed calls to end time changes, leaving two choices, permanent daylight saving time or permanent standard time. Politicians, with the backing of President Donald Trump, have set their sights on making daylight saving time permanent. The Sunshine Protection Act, which would make daylight saving time permanent and eliminate the spring and fall clock changes, passed the House earlier this summer by a bipartisan vote. But the legislation still must clear the Senate and be signed by Trump before it can take effect. And that's all the time we have for this hour of the Arizona Republic. I'm your broadcast volunteer, Jack Palmer. Stay tuned for the second hour of the Arizona Republic on Sunsounds of Arizona.
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2: 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Sun Sounds of Arizona is a public service of